0: When that happens, some people put up their fists, others call up their lawyer. Others look up the proverb that says a soft answer turns away wrath. In the big picture, those moments can either undergird our efforts to share Christ or undermine them. Today on A New Beginning, Pastor Greg Laurie helps us deal with everyone in a spirit of grace and humility. We're in Acts chapter 15.
1: So I heard about three biker dudes that pulled up to a roadside cafe one day, and they walked in, and here's a smallish man sitting on a stool having a meal, and they looked at this guy, started laughing, hassling him. One of them took his meal away from him, another pushed him off his stool, and the man just went over and paid for his bill, quietly walked out, got into his semi. Now, he's a trucker, okay? And one of the bikers says to the waitress, "He's not much of a man, is he?" She said, "Well, I guess not." She's looking out the window and watching the trucker drive away. She says, "I guess he's not much of a trucker either, because he just ran over three Harleys." Maybe that's not the best way to resolve conflict, but we all deal with conflict each and every day, right? There's just no way around it, even among Christians. You know, there are some people that create conflict unnecessarily. Conflict follows them wherever they go. It's always some kind of drama, right? You invite them over, there's going to be something that happens. And sometimes you don't want to invite those people over, because in a way, they're kind of like troublemakers. I make up imaginary characters, Bobby Buzzkill, Debbie Downer. I'm going to add a new one to that. Bobby Buzzkill, Debbie Downer, and Tina Troll. Oh, yeah. Oh, yes. And sorry to make her female, but this is the person that always counterpoints everything, even when you don't need to. And I find most of the trolls, though they're on Instagram and Facebook, many of these trolls are on Twitter, right? So you'll post a picture with some friends, "Had a great meal tonight." And the troll will come back and say, "It must be nice to eat when people around the world are starving." Yeah, it is, and I'm sorry about that, but it was a nice meal. And then you do another post, beautiful photo of a sunset, check it out. And they come now with Bible verses. 1 John 2:15 says, "Love not the world, neither the things that are in the world." You know, really? That's so out of context. You post a picture, "Hey, I had a great laugh with some people." Let your laughter be turned to sorrow and your joy into mourning. Well, these are verses in the Bible, but people are misusing them. And there are some people that use the Bible to beat people down rather than build them up. And there are people out there that will mistreat you. They'll slander you. They'll hurt you. So what do we do with these people? Well, one thing you can do on social media is block them. And I love to block people. I love it. Now, if you say something I don't agree with, I might delete your comment. But if you attack, I'll block you. And I wish I could do it in real life. Of course, you can't do that. So we're going to have to learn how to resolve conflict. Let me add these words: to the best of our ability. The Bible says, as much as it is possible, live at peace with all men. Aren't you glad the Bible says, as much as it's possible? Because with some people, you can't live at peace with them. But at least you want to make the effort. So let's explore that together, because that's the subject before us in Acts 15, conflict. We have some troublemakers that have entered the scene. They're believers in Jesus. They're Jewish, and they have a Jewish background. And they felt that one had to be circumcised before they could become a Christian. This is basically a rite of the Jewish religion. It was never required of anyone but a Jew, but they're saying you have to be circumcised. So number one, this hurts. If you don't know what I'm talking about, talk to your parents or someone else, or we'll explain it. Circumcision hurts. Number two, they were placing an unnecessary barrier on these new believers. So Paul and Barnabas are now a missionary team, and they're not happy about it. And they thought, we need to go back to the leaders in Jerusalem and get this resolved. So now they're going to make the journey back to Jerusalem because these Judaizers, these legalists were saying, James authorized what we're saying. And as it turns out, James had not authorized it at all. So they were not being truthful. So they wanted to go and get it from the horse's mouth, so to speak. Now, James is the brother of Jesus. We could say half brother, because obviously Jesus was supernaturally conceived in the womb of Mary, but James was a son of Mary and Joseph. He grew up with Jesus. And by the way, if you grew up with Jesus, that'd be hard not to drop that into every conversation. You know, I remember when Jesus and I were just boys, this happened. Or I remember Mary, our mother, made us dinner the other day, and what a meal it was. But he didn't do that. He didn't play the I'm the brother of Jesus card. But he was a man known for his great wisdom. And he pretty much was the leader of the church at this point, along with Peter. And so they need to go and speak with James now and get his input because of these legalists. And, you know, there are people like this that we know, and you can probably think of them. And I don't know if the people who are these people know they're these people. But let me just give you a clue. If no one ever wants to hang around you, you might be one of these people. Consider it this way. Some people bring joy wherever they go. Some people bring joy whenever they go. Which person are you? Are you the person that lights up the room or turns off the lights? Are you the person that brings everything down, or are you the person that builds others up?
0: Pastor Greg Laurie will have the second half of his message in just a moment. Well, Pastor Greg, it's such an encouragement to us here at A New Beginning when listeners tell us how this broadcast has impacted their life.
1: Yeah.
0: In fact, some people even call us and leave a recording of how the program has affected them.
1: Mm-hmm.
0: That's really the way that impacts us most, because we get to hear that in their actual voice. Isn't that true?
1: Oh, yes. I can't tell you, Dave, how many times I've met people just out and about who will tell me I'm maybe in an airport or... You know, walking through a market or whatever, and they'll say, "Are you Greg Laurie?" I'll say yes, and then they'll slap me. That happens most of the time, and I don't like that. No, they don't. But no, generally people are so nice, and they say, "I have to tell you a story. Do you have a moment?" Yes, I do. Mm. And they'll tell me of how they came to Christ hearing our radio broadcast. That's such a blessing to me, and I want other people to hear those stories. So here's my question to you. Have you made a commitment to Jesus Christ listening to A New Beginning? And maybe you came to Christ at one of our Harvest Crusades, or are watching something we did online, or whatever it is. But if you came to Christ through our media ministry, I'd love to hear your story. I want you to tell me what happened to you, and we just might use it and put it on air. And a lot of people will be blessed to hear what God has done in your life. So there's a number you can call. It's a designated number to share your story. And Dave, what is that number?
0: Yes, 866-871-1144. You can call anytime. Again, 866-871-1144. Tell us how the Lord has used this ministry to bring you to the Lord. From our study of Paul and Barnabas in Acts 15, Pastor Greg is pointing out how to show grace and mercy in dealing with others, especially in moments of conflict.
1: So they go back to Jerusalem, and this is what happened as they meet with the apostles, starting in verse 4, Acts chapter 15. Let's read it together. I'm reading from the New Living Translation. When they arrived in Jerusalem, Barnabas and Paul were welcomed by the whole church, including the apostles and elders. And they repeated everything that God had done through them. But then some of the believers who belonged to the sect of the Pharisees stood up and insisted that Gentile converts must be circumcised and required to follow the law of Moses. So the apostles and elders met together to resolve this issue. The apostles gave a ruling. So basically they said, okay, we're not going to require circumcision. And all the Gentiles collectively said, phew. But now they go on to give a ruling. Now, verse 19, so my judgment is, and this is James speaking, my judgment is we should not make it difficult for Gentiles who are turning to God. Instead, we should write and tell them to abstain from eating food offered to idols and sexual immorality.

immorality, and from eating the meat of strangled animals, and from consuming blood. We'll stop there. So one of these conclusions dealt with morality. The other two dealt with sensitivity. Let's start with the no-brainer, the one that dealt with morality. Tell these Gentile believers who've come to Christ the following. They should not commit fornication. That's what the King James Bible says. New Living Translation, they should not engage in sexual immorality. This comes from a single root word, porneia. And it is a word that speaks of all sexual activity outside of God's proper order. And what is that? The only place where sexual activity can take place legitimately in the eyes of God is between a man and a woman in a marriage relationship, period. Right? That's it. There are no exceptions. Extramarital sex is forbidden in Scripture. Premarital sex is forbidden in Scripture. People say, I want to know the will of God. God says very clearly in 1 Thessalonians 4:3, here's God's will. Be holy and stay away from all sexual sin. So I don't know what's happening in your life and if you've wondered about this, but this is clearly taught in Scripture. But now we come to an issue of sensitivity, where they say, tell them to not eat food that was offered to idols. Now, this is hard for us to understand today, so let me give you a little history. Back in this day, there were pagan temples everywhere. Temples built for all these gods that the people worship. These are the Gentiles. And they would offer meat or animal sacrifices to these idols. So you could get a killer deal on this meat. You could go in and buy it at a greatly reduced price. It was a lot cheaper than the kosher meat down at the market, sold by the Jewish merchants. And so the Gentiles are like, hey, we know these idols are false. We don't believe in these idols. Why pay retail when you can get it wholesale? Let's go and buy this meat. But this offended the Jewish believers because it was offered to idols. And so here's what Paul is saying. Look, even if this doesn't mean a lot to you, it means something to your Jewish brothers and sisters. So for their sake, don't eat it and stumble them spiritually. So take away truth for us. We should not put up a wall where God has opened a door. We should be a bridge, not a barrier to people coming to Christ. We should be a stepping stone, not a stumbling block. It should never be difficult for someone to come to church, say for the first time. And clearly they may not be a believer. And that's obvious for a number of reasons. But whatever it is, they come in. They should always feel welcomed into the church. You know, a couple may come in and they're living together and they come to church. Or someone may come in and they're gay. Or someone may come in under they're a drug addict or whatever it is. Or they dress in a way that makes some people uncomfortable. And you'll say, well, why are they in church? They're sitting next to me in church. I don't think this is a good thing. That would be like going to a hospital and saying, why are there so many sick people here? Because it's a hospital and they're there to get better. And I'm glad they're in the hospital and I'm glad non-believers come into our church because we want them to come. As I've said before, the church is not a museum for saints. It's a hospital for sinners. Now, having said that, I would also add this. They don't need to clean up their life and come to Christ. They need to come to Christ and he will clean their life up. All right? Jesus said, he that would come to me, I would in no way cast them out. Jesus cleans his fish after he catches them. But having said that, now, once they've come, once they've heard the gospel, and if they've made a profession of faith, the person who is gay needs to repent and no longer live that way. The couple that are living together need to move out and consider if they should get married at all, but not continue living in that way. The person who is addicted to drugs or alcohol should be and can be delivered by Jesus Christ. Okay, so the change has to happen. But I think sometimes we get the cart before the horse. Well, let's get them all cleaned up first and then they can come to church. No, let's get them to church. Let them hear the word of God, but it all starts here. Let them come into a relationship with Jesus.
Let's not get this in reverse and miss what this Bible that we're holding is saying to us. We should not do anything that would keep people from hearing the gospel. So let's bring this to the present day. Let's say that I'm a meat eater and you're a vegetarian. And by the way, I am a meat eater. I'm happy to be a meat eater. My wife took me out to a vegetarian restaurant the other day and didn't tell me until after the meal was done I was in a vegetarian restaurant, because she knew I wouldn't go with her if she told me ahead of time. So I had the meal. It was very good. She said, how did you like it? I said, it's great. She said, there was no meat in it. No, there was. No, it's a vegetarian restaurant. You know, I didn't really like it that much. That's a true story. So let's say that we're sitting down for a meal and I'm eating my, you know, filet and you're having your broccoli and you're offended. You're offended. You know, I wish you wouldn't eat that. That offends me. I can forego my steak so I don't offend you. Let's apply it a different way. Let's say we go to a restaurant and we order some pasta and you order a glass of wine. You say, I love wine with my Italian food. What if I say, but I was an alcoholic, and if I have one sip of wine, I could fall off the wagon. It's hard for me to sit here while you're drinking. Well, that's your problem, man. No, we're a family. And out of consideration for that person, you would say, well, I'll forego that. I won't do that because I don't want to do something that would cause you to stumble.

0: Good encouragement today from Pastor Greg Laurie. Aim for harmony in the church and try to build one another up. And there's more to come from this lesson here on A New Beginning. Pastor Greg has titled it, How to Resolve Conflict. It's all part of having love one for another. Of course, the ultimate example of love for another is when Jesus died for our sins. He gave up his life for you and for me. Salvation is a gift. Have you accepted that gift? Pastor Greg, what would you say to the person who hasn't yet accepted the Lord's gift?
1: I would say that God is just a prayer away. It just starts with you saying to God, I know I'm a sinner. I know that you love me. I know that you sent Jesus to die on the cross for my sin and pay for those sins and then to rise again from the dead. And I want him to come into my life. So here's my question to you. Have you done that yet? Because Jesus, who did die on that cross and rose again from the dead 3 days later, is alive and standing at the door of your life right now. And he's knocking and he's saying, if you'll hear my voice and open the door, I will come in. Why don't you just stop whatever it is you're doing and pray this prayer with me? Say, Lord Jesus, I know that I am a sinner, but I know that you are the Savior who died on the cross for my sin and rose again from the dead. I'm sorry for my sin and I turn from it now and I choose to follow you from this moment forward. I ask all of this in Jesus' name. Amen. Listen. If you just prayed that prayer, the Bible promises that God has heard your prayer and has answered that prayer. The Bible says that if we will confess our sin, he's faithful and just to forgive us our sin and cleanse us from all unrighteousness. So, God bless you. You've made the right decision, the decision to follow Jesus Christ.
0: Yeah, that's right. 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Now, hopefully you heard every word of today's message from Pastor Greg. If not, why not catch up by listening online? 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You know, Pastor Greg, when we start reading social media, we can get swept away with it. One thing leads to another, yes. And that leads to another. And before we know it, an hour has passed by.
1: Yeah.
0: They call that doom scrolling.
1: Mm-hmm.
0: Very appropriate. I've had the same thing happen with the Bible, though. Mm-hmm. You know, you start reading and you get involved in it, especially, you know, one of the Old Testament stories, like one of my favorites is Joseph.
1: Yes.
0: And all the twists and turns in that story. You just get swept up in it. What do you think the term would be? You know, the opposite of doom scrolling, when you get swept up in God's word.
1: Wow. What would that be? That's a great question. Maybe we would call going through scripture in the same way as hope scrolling. I mean, think about how you feel after you've doom scrolled. You feel like, what a waste of time. What did I learn? Nothing. Maybe you even got drugged down a little bit. But how do you feel after you read the word of God? You feel helped. You feel hopeful. You feel encouraged and you have your eyes on things above. This is the thing. Every day, every Christian should open up the Bible and read it. This is an essential to spiritual growth. You never get beyond it. You never outgrow it. And God will make his word fresh and new to you each and every day. As the psalmist said, your mercies are new every morning, but you got to open it. Nothing's going to happen if you don't open your Bible. Well, this is one of the things that I talk about in my new book, What Every Growing Christian Needs to Know. I also have chapters on the importance of prayer, how to pray effectively, why being in church is so vital for your spiritual growth, how to share your faith effectively, and much more. But we want to send you this book that will encourage you to continue on in your spiritual growth, because the moment you're not progressing, you can begin to regress. Someone said once, quote, "The Christian life is like a grease pole. You're either climbing or slipping," end quote. So you want to constantly be learning and developing and flourishing as a follower of Jesus Christ. 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Again, it's called What Every Growing Christian Needs to Know. 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
3: 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And did you know that you can catch the latest episode of The Greg Laurie Show on the Free Harvest Plus app? He interviews people like actor Dennis Quaid, former baseball player Daryl Strawberry, politicians, musicians, people from all over the spectrum. 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Katie Evans with you on a wonderful Wednesday evening. I hope you've got a good weekend ahead of you that's going to get you through the second half of the work week. I am going to Knott's Berry Farm this weekend with my fiance celebrating his birthday. It is next week, and we thought about taking the day off of work, but then we were just like, oh, let's just go on a Saturday. You know, if it's busy, that's fine. We're not going on a bunch of wild rides. We just both, neither of us have been to Knott's Berry Farm since we were kids. So we're like, hey, why not? And, you know, cheaper than Disneyland.
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8: Hey, it's Pastor Scott. I wanted to remind you of something. I am feeling so good because I've dealt with my sleep apnea. There are so many medical conditions that come with that. Dementia, Alzheimer's, heart disease, hypertension, feeling tired all day. And the biggest symptom is snoring. And my snoring is so bad, Christy wanted to kick me out of the room. I needed to do something about it for my health and for my marriage. So I went to go see Dr. Eddie Simon, who has been devoting 30 years of his life to solving these sleep apnea issues. And he created this device that I put in my mouth. It's a miracle device. And I got used to it in the second night, by the way. And it just pulls my jaw forward as I sleep. And what that does is it opens up my air passages. I sleep great. It also stopped the snoring completely. I've got an app that like listens to my snoring all night. I went from snoring most of the night to not snoring at all. Give Dr. Eddie Simon a call. The number is 800-92-SMILE. 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
10: This is the book of beginnings. It's the origin. It's the gateway to the magnificent rock of Scripture that we hold in our hands today, the Bible. The Bible's not one book. It's 66 individual books wrote by 40 different authors over a 1,500-year period, 39 Old Testament books and 27 New Testament books. And it holds the words of God. And so this book, Genesis, is the beginning of all of those books. And for every believer that truly desires to seek the face of God, for every believer who desires to stand in His presence, every believer who earnestly longs to know the great fundamental questions of the human mind, like who, when, how, and why? Where did it all come from? Because all of these questions are answered here in the book of Genesis. All of them are not answered exhaustively, but they are answered in a sufficient degree to give reason a foothold in our mind. Genesis gives us the only true and reliable account of the origin of all basic entities of the universe and of life. We see the origin of the universe by the hand of the Creator God. The Bible declares with full might that there is a Creator, that everything that is seen and everything that is known has been created by a divine designer. And out of all of ancient writings, Genesis stands alone in accounting for the actual creation itself. This is not a theory of man, like the theory of evolution is. Understand, again, a theory is defined in the dictionary as a system of ideas intended to try to explain something. So a theory is just an idea. Genesis gives us an actual account of space, mass, and time, which constitutes our physical universe. Yes, every theory that has been given by science starts with some type of eternal matter or energy. Yes, everything has to come from some eternal matter or energy. Maybe that's why science will quickly dismiss the Bible. Why is that again? Because philosophy and science are dedicated to understanding the cause and effect of everything. Because for every effect, there's a cause that caused the effect. The very existence is based on answering that every effect that has a cause. Like, why did the chicken cross the road? Or we should maybe even ask, why or how? How did the chicken cross the road? Well, the cause of that is, well, he started to walk. Okay, so he walked. How did the steak on your barbecue get there? Because a cow had to die to give you that steak. And if the cow died, that means the cow once lived. Yes, you went to work. Why? Because you first got a job. Because you first applied for the job. Because you first became an adult so you could have the job. Which means that you had to be born. You had to grow up to be an adult first, and so on. A cause and an effect for everything in life. Again, philosophy and science are dedicated with the task of an accounting of the why. Why did that happen? There's a cause, there's an effect to everything that exists. But science is faced with, where did the first something come from? Where did the first something come from? What came first, the chicken or the egg? Well, the egg had to come first, right? Okay, then where did the egg come from? Okay, so if the egg came before the chicken, where did the first egg come from? See, science will admit they don't know everything. We don't know where the egg come from. And they don't want to admit that they will never know where the first egg came from. But if you have nothing that leads to those things, then that nothing is what? Because everything has to have something, right? So it has to have something. So that's why science gravitates to the Big Bang, because that's where the big something happened. That science can go back and say, now we have something, a Big Bang. Every scientist will tell you, we don't know what happened before the Big Bang. And we don't know what energized the energy to cause the Big Bang. We're just going back to the Big Bang. Because that way we can now point to that something happened. We don't know how it happened. We don't know how it got there. We don't know the energy. But something happened at the Big Bang 13.7 billion years ago. And now we have a reason for something. But if you have just nothing, then that leads to the first four words of the Bible, which is, in the beginning, God. Because if you have nothing, if something has to come out of nothing, then it only can lead you to the first four words. In the beginning, God. And that throws a monkey wrench into all that man embraces. Because if God is, it denies atheism. For there was and there is a God, a creator. He created matter. Matter did not always exist. And again, science cannot explain where that original matter or energy came from. But again, Genesis claims without any hesitation that God created all matter and energy, that he formed and shaped all things into existence, completely contrary to man's big explosion that produced all matter and energy, which supposedly went on to evolve everything that is seen and unseen today with all of its order. Really? How does order come out of an explosion? Do you ever see that anywhere else? Like, I'm a man. I'm proud of that. Okay, sorry to say. It's like, hey, you know, I'm a man. I have a garage. Just as part of being a man, I got tools in that garage. I got motorcycles. Plural. Okay, I have all kinds of stuff in my garage. Now, my wife, she's a clean freak. Everything is all in its order. My garage is disorder, okay? But it's just the way I thrive, okay? I thrive in my disorder, but I kind of know where everything's at. But every now and then, I even have to say, my garage is a little messy. Like right now, it needs a major cleaning. So in order to clean my garage properly, what do you got to do? You got to take everything out. You got to sweep the whole thing out, and then you put everything back in order, and you toss away a bunch of junk that you've accumulated along the way. And that's how you bring order to a garage. But according to scientists, oh no, out of a Big Bang explosion, complexity all came into being. So technically speaking, scientifically, and we know scientists are always right, they were right about everything with COVID-19, right? Okay, anyway, just saying. But it's just, so science would say, I can go into my garage with a complete box of dynamite, and I can blow the whole thing up, and somehow order and complexity is going to come out of that explosion. You might say, that's ridiculous. How could anyone be so unintelligent to say something like that? That's the whole point. It's like, of course, it's ridiculous. And it's ridiculous to think that all the complexity that we see in the universe around us all came into being through some huge explosion. Yet never in man's existence have we ever seen order and complexity come from chaos. It never happens. Every time that man creates something, think about all the beautiful structures that man has created. How's it come about? Because it's been through much thought and design. Every building, every invention, from a screwdriver to Disneyland. Haven't we all been amazed going to Disneyland? Isn't it beautiful? All the rides, the illusion, all of those things. Did it just happen? Did they just blow up some land there in Anaheim and it just happened? Did they blow up some land in Florida and it just happened? No, Walt Disney was a visionary. And he was a man that planned things out and went over them millions of times and this and that and whatever. And it's like, that's how we have it. Yet God tells us in his word that he is that designer, that he creates from nothing. In Genesis chapter 1, we're given a clear, broad outline of the facts of a material universe where we're told of its beginning. We're told who created it. And today, we're going to consider 3 points in light of our title, Created by God. Number one, in the beginning, because there was a beginning and God's the one that made it. Number two, the creation. He's the one that formed it together. And number three, the first light. So let's look at our first point in the beginning as we read together in verse 1 in your Bibles. And what does it say? In the beginning, God. He created the heavens and the earth. Wow. Just like that. Only the book of Genesis do we find, again, in all ancient writings, an attempt to account for the ultimate origin of the creation of all things, beginning with matter, space, and time. Notice how the first verse starts with, again, in the beginning, God. I mean, you can't go back any further than that. Genesis 1:1 is the most awe-inspiring. It is the most comprehensive sentence in all of the human language. It is such a simplistic sentence, yet at the very same time, it stands unequaled in profound significance. In the beginning, God, and he created. That word in the Hebrew language for created is the Hebrew word bara, which means, the very word itself means, he created out of nothing. Where we have to go down to the hardware store. We have to go to Home Depot. We got to go to Lowe's. We got to plan things out. We got to buy materials. We got to assemble materials. No, God created out of nothing. Out of nothing. He spoke everything into existence. It was a willful act by his own divine words. Yes, the living God, a personal self-existent spirit, the first source and cause of all things, in the first verse in the Bible, sets aside the 9 great heresies of man. Here are the 9 great heresies of man that it just implodes. Number one, atheism. Atheism says there is no God. Genesis 1:1 reveals that there is a God. Number two, deism, declared that God cannot reveal himself. Yet God, the creator, he reveals his eternal power. He says, do you want to know if there's a God? Romans 1:20 says, you want to know if there's a God? Show me a God. He says, look at my creation. Look around you at the complexity of everything, the way that it works around you. Look at the Earth spinning right now, 25,000 miles in circumference, and we're spinning at 1,000 miles an hour. Look at that. Just look at the magnificence of what is around us. And how can you say there is no God? Number three of the great heresies of man, agnosticism. Well, there may not be a God. Yet just as design implies a designer, so creation implies a creator. Number four, materialism. That nothing exists except matter. Yet in the beginning, God created all matter. Science says we don't know of anything before the Big Bang. We don't know how anything happened, any matter. It just all happened at the Big Bang. The creator's like, no, I created all matter. Number five, pantheism says there is no God but the universe. Yes, we'll just put it in the universe. Yes, here we are. But yet we see God is the one who commanded the universe into existence. Number six, polytheism states that the creation is the work of many gods. Yes, we have the God of the oceans, the God of the clouds, the God of the trees, the God of the rocks, the God of the animals, and all these different gods. And we see this all through mythology and all of these things. Yet that is disproved by the unity of the creation. There is only one sun, and the same laws of gravitation hold all things together. Number seven, humanism, which deems man his own maker. Creation, God calls God our maker, making him our reality, not ourselves. Meaning we will have to answer to God one day, not to ourselves. Number eight, evolution claims that through a series of evolutionary challenges over billions of years, we have evolved into what we see today. Genesis 1:1 refutes this completely, as God claims that he is the creator of all things, that things did not just evolve, but rather he created them, that he is the origin of all things, that everything in existence was created by him and for him. And finally, out of all of things, the great nine heresies of man, number nine is rationalism, refuses to believe anything that transcends reason. If I can't understand it in my finite mind, then therefore it does not exist. Yet man wasn't present when creation happened. One must believe it by faith. Ah, by faith. That's how you Christians live. Yes, that's when some will say, well, you Christians are a bunch of eggheads. You're so simple-minded. You're just uneducated people because you're not smart like us with science. Yet faith is used in all aspects of life. Every scientist uses faith more than he could ever imagine. The Boeing 747. Yes, it was first created in 1970. I remember being a little boy going to Ontario Airport, seeing the first 747 come land. Wow, look at that big airplane. I can't believe something so big can get off the ground. Do you know how many parts it takes to make a 747? Get this, 6 million parts. If you take every screw, every rivet, every piece of that airplane, it takes 6 million parts to build that airplane. Do you know what I mean? Miles of wire to hook all the electrical connections together in that plane? That's 171 miles of wire. Every time I have flown on a 747, I have flown to Israel multiple times. I have flown to Rome. I have flown to Chicago. I have flown to New York. I have flown to Hawaii. I have flown to England. I have flown on 747s to Australia, New Zealand, all over the planet. I have flown on that plane multiple times. It's a very popular airplane. There's never been a major crash with a 747. I mean, that plane is just a bulletproof plane. It's made with 6 million parts. But every time you get on that plane, what are you thinking? That plane's going to land, right? So you're using faith. It's like, I'm going to get on this bucket of bolts that's made out of 6 million parts, and I believe that it's going to go up and fly at 33,000 feet, and that thing's going to land, and so I use that faith when I do that. Look how much faith you used coming to church today. How many of you drove here? Did you fly or did you drive? Okay. But if you drove, it's like you drove, and you probably went through some green lights. And what are you thinking of that green light? Are you thinking, well, green doesn't mean to go? No, it means proceed when safe. Okay, it's green, but okay, is it okay? Did you slow down at the green lights? No, man, you just plowed right there, man. You're just going. I got the green light. And by faith, you're believing that the guy that's got the red light is going to stop. So you just thought, yeah, you know, he's going to stop. See, we use faith all day long, everywhere we go. You go order food. Oh, I have contactless food here. Oh, yes. It's like all that. Well, you're hoping and praying that the guy didn't sneeze on your food, okay? You're hoping and everything, he didn't have disease all over his hand when he made you. We use faith. Everybody uses faith. Every single person uses faith. Even the people that got onto the Titanic, they used faith that said, we're going to get on this ship that's bigger than anything that man has ever built, and we're going to go to New York, and we're going to get there. But many of them didn't make it. Yes, everybody uses faith. The question is our faith a reasonable faith? Because there's really only two options of creation. Everything that is seen and known, the complexity of the universe, the complexity of human, animal, and plant reproduction, the entire genetic database of everything living, did it all make itself? Or was there a divine creator? Ask yourself which one takes more faith to believe. It all made itself. There was a giraffe. You know, poor giraffes. You know, we lost millions of them. There's millions of them that died through this evolutionary process. Why? Because, see, when they first started off, the giraffe, because it has a 2-foot-long heart, it's like a giant pump. Kaboom, kaboom, kaboom. That pump just, because it's got to pump all that blood up that neck to get to the brain. Okay, so in the early evolutionary process, man, giraffes were blowing up all over the place. Like last night, we were hearing all this kaboom, kaboom, kaboom. It was giraffes' heads. Why? Because in the early evolutionary process, that 2-foot heart was pumping blood up that vein and everything to the brain. And every time the giraffe would lower his head to eat something off the ground, his brain would explode because there was so much blood rushing to the brain. So over an evolutionary process, they started putting in the main artery that ran up the giraffe's neck, they started deciding, gee, we're all dying because our heads are exploding. So we need to evolve valves in our main artery so we have multiple valves so when our heads go down, we won't blow up. You think, that's ridiculous. Exactly. When God created the giraffe, he said, ba-bam, there was a giraffe. He had all the valves in his artery. He had the 2-foot pump in his heart to get that blood up there. And it was all one magnificent creature that he created. What takes more faith? It evolved itself? Or God created it? It's a question. Yes, make no mistake about it. Faith is a huge component of both sides. So never allow an evolutionist to conclude that you, because you're a Christian, you're someone with no thinking abilities on your own, and that somehow you checked your brain at the doorway of the church when you came in, and that somehow you are clueless to all reason and logic. Yes, there is a creator behind this incredible creation that we live in. Which brings up our second point, the creation. So let's read about it here. Not all of it, we'll just take a piece of it here. Genesis chapter 1, verse 2 says, the earth was formless and void, and darkness was over the surface of the deep, and the Spirit of God was moving over the surface of the waters. Then God said, let there be light, and there was light. And God saw that the light was good, and God separated the light from the darkness. Verse 5, God called the light day, and the darkness he called night. And there was evening, and there was morning, one day. Verse 6, then God said, let there be an expanse in the midst of the waters, and let it separate the waters from the waters. And God made the expanse and separated the waters which were below the expanse from the waters which were above the expanse.

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2: 13.7 billion years ago. So somehow, okay, this is going on. And after 9 billion years of this, somehow the earth comes into being. So 9 billion years of this, and then then the earth kind of came into place 4.5 billion years ago. But what do we compare those dates with? How do you come up with those dates? There is nothing scientifically, there is nothing historically or any other way to prove dates that are that far back. Man puts a lot of trust in carbon dating, which is not accurate because carbon 14 fluctuates. These calculations cannot be proved. And the same goes for potassium argon dating. If things change, the elements change. They both date the earth between 4.3 and 4.5 billion years old. Again, honestly, how can you prove that those dates are real? Really? Other ancient historical records agree in substance with the Bible's short chronology, meaning God created the heavens and the earth in 6 literal days, and he did it approximately 4,000 years BC.
3: That is all the time we have for today's message. Thank you so much for joining us. 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
5: What are those September goals you set for yourself? Hey there, I'm Katie Evans. So glad to be hanging out with you. Am I a little winded? Yes. I was talking to someone down the hall, your sister station. I realized, oh, I got to get back. Ooh. Whew. I'm being responsible. Well, one of my goals that I have rolled over is to journal for 10 minutes straight each day. Because... It was really nice, even if it was just doodling or doing a brain dump or making lists. It was just really nice to kind of get my thoughts out there, you know, out of my own head onto the page. It doesn't have to be a lot. It doesn't have to be anything big or meaningful. I used to think I need to, you know, make it look pretty. It needs to be aesthetic like you see online, but it doesn't. It can be whatever you need it to be. And yeah, I really like that. So I'm trying to make it a habit, not just a goal for a month. So, you know, decided to roll it over. There's no rules to this. You know, you can make your goals whatever you want.
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10: Welcome to Seculo. 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Call me at 1-800-684-3110, because you heard the tease at the beginning of that. Is a third Trump impeachment inevitable? Well, here's a headline this morning from The Hill. A third Trump impeachment looks inevitable, but what kind? That's as they look at the data as the midterm primaries wrap up and we look forward towards the November general election for this midterm. And it seems that the House of Representatives will go to the Democrats this fall. They are saying in this article, this is by Chris Steierwalt, many of you have heard of him before, but just how big a prospective Democrat House majority may be certainly matters, most of all to Hakeem Jeffries. He's going to be getting at least a half dozen more members of the, quote, squad, or the Justice Democrats, or whatever you like to call the blue version of the Tea Party. But they will be intent on making it as hard as possible for the would-be speaker to get anything done. But whether Jeffries is under siege from the start or has a 12-seat cushion to protect him from the extraordinary demands, there's one thing that won't be avoided. A third impeachment of Donald Trump. I want to hear what you have to think about this. Do you think that that's what the Democrats are going to do, first order of business, come January of next year, 2027, when the new House is sworn in? Do you think they immediately go for impeaching the President of the United States? This is something we warned about way back with the first impeachment, that as soon as they lower that bar to something that on the surface doesn't seem impeachable, but it was a political process, and that's exactly what impeachment is. As soon as you lower the standard of normal and throw out the norms, as people like to talk about it, does it become something the Democrats are going to do every single time? That's what these headlines are starting to say, and you start to see it in other places as well. The National Review also wrote, the inevitable impeachment rerun. So it seems like all of these individuals that are running on affordability, health care costs, price of food, price of gas, ending the Iran war, is their first order of business going to be some affordability plan? Is it going to be some deregulation or change in regulation of the oil and gas industry and able to get more product to market to lower the cost? No, of course not. Because it doesn't seem like there is a plan. It seems like the only plan is to try and impeach the sitting president for a third time. I want to hear from you. What do you think about this? Do you think it'll backfire? Do you think this is something that we're going to hear more about as we head towards November? Is this going to be what they end up running on in the final days of their campaigning? Call me, 1-800-684-3110, and I'll take your comments or your analysis on air, and I'll walk through it with you. But there's a lot here that we need to dig into. Why? Because it goes back to what we talked about yesterday on the broadcast, and I'll bring that back up in the next segment as well. Letitia James had a whistleblower in her office say, hey, you know what this office, the New York Attorney General's office, is doing? They're saying go after the president and his allies and try to find crimes. They're trying to target the person and not the crime. That's a lot what it seems like the Democrats are going to do in November if they take back the House. Impeach no matter what. That's why even that headline, a third Trump impeachment looks inevitable, but what kind, sounds a lot like what Letitia James' office is being accused of in New York. More indictments of the president and his allies, but what kind? That's up to their office to go digging and try to find them. Once again, call me, 1-800-684-3110, as we go into all of this. Is this good for the country that we are so fixated on trying to impeach or arrest political enemies? Because that's what the Democrats seem to be doing. We'll be right back with more on...
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10: Welcome back to Seculo. We're talking about this headline that kind of sparks a broader conversation. This is on the front page of The Hill today that said, a third Trump impeachment looks inevitable, but what kind? At the ACLJ, we're no stranger to the impeachment circus that the Democrats like to pull in the House of Representatives. But it seems like that's their goal, and what they're going to get early next year, probably, is an impeachment of the president, which will then have to go to the Senate, where it's razor thin right now, which way it's going to go. We'll talk about some of that later with some of the stuff that's coming out about some of the Democrat candidates they put forward. Whether or not the Democrats take the Senate, the less likely scenario is that they do. However, even if they do, they don't have the amount of votes to remove the president from office. So even an impeachment will be a fool's errand once again, because it will waste time when they could be legislating. It will waste time where they could be finding common ground for the American people. And it will go and waste taxpayer dollars getting to the Senate for a failed trial that will gridlock Washington for longer. These are candidates that are saying that they want to work on affordability. They want to work on the housing crisis. They want to work on health care. They want to work on the fuel prices and the inflation, that the prices that remain high because of the Biden era inflation, that we haven't had a reset in prices from those months of 9%+ inflation rates. It doesn't all of a sudden go back to zero. So when you look at this, you know, the pollsters say there's about an 86% chance of Democrat control in the House. That's the way that midterm elections typically go. They typically bounce back to the other party. This way our system is set up. It typically happens that way. But in the past, what have you seen out of midterm elections? You see the need to work together. When you have an executive branch of one party and a House majority of another, you see the need to work together to get things done, to do their job. Now, part of the reason that this will go in the Democrats' favor in the House, if it does, is not only the typical pushback on the sitting executive party, but you also have the situation that we're seeing pop up here, where we saw a lot of chaos from the Republican House, not because of the speaker, but because of members of Congress that have now left Congress, even that are actively pushing back and rebuking their own party, not over real policy questions. A lot of it's over Israel, over, you know, the fact that we have an ally in the Middle East. We've talked a lot about that. You know all this. But it's not like those members of the House that were with the Republican Party when they were members, or if they still are. They some of them are still in Congress until next year when they've already lost their primary. What happens? What happens when you can't work for the American people? Well, you're probably going to lose power. But the problem now is not that the insurgent party and really the DSA candidates that you're seeing that are going to join the House, it's not like they're going to get in and actually work towards policies that they may support, that they could moderate, that they could come together and get things across the finish line. No, they're going to go with the political option. They're going to target the president, try to get him impeached. And then what? What good did you do? Nothing. You did nothing for the American people. But that also kind of goes back to what we were talking about yesterday, where Letitia James, who ran on the very platform of investigating President Trump, and we should play this supercut for people of times when she was running for office back in 2018, of saying, I'm going to go after the president. So let's go ahead and play that, because I think it ties in so perfectly to what we're talking about today.
14: I will never be afraid to challenge this illegitimate president when our fundamental rights are at stake. I believe that the president of these United States can be indicted for criminal offenses.
15: Will you sue him for us?
16: Oh, we're going to definitely sue him. We're going to be a real pain in the ass. He's going to know my name personally.
17: That man in the White House.
15: can't go a day without threatening our fundamental rights.
14: Yes, we need to focus on Donald Trump and his abuses. We need to follow his money. We need to find out where he's laundered money. We need to find out whether or not he's engaged in conspiracy.
17: It's important that everyone understand that the days of Donald Trump are coming to an end.
18: I look forward to going into the office of Attorney General every day, suing him, defending your rights, and then going home.
10: Remember, that is what Letitia James ran for Attorney General of New York on. And she won. And she fulfilled that promise. And yesterday we talked about a whistleblower in the New York AG's office that sent an email that was deleted from the servers very quickly. And they said, don't worry, it's a personnel issue, but was calling her office out for doing what? For choosing to target individuals and then finding crimes. For having an enemies list. What the left always says that this federal Department of Justice does is actually what's happening in New York. But the same thing is happening in the candidates and the minority party of the House of Representatives right now, where they're targeting the individual for political prosecution through an impeachment process instead of doing their real job. And that's what's going to happen if they take back the Congress in November. But remember all of these candidates that have said, you know, we need to fundamentally change the American structure. The DSA platform itself calls for an expanded House of Representatives, abolishing the Senate, making the executive branch more like a parliamentary system where it is underneath the House and everything flows down from the House of Representatives, all the executive function. They're already saying we're going to get in and not do our jobs of being a member of the legislature. We're going to just try to do another impeachment, whatever, you know, issue they don't like, they can use as a high crime and misdemeanor and go after the president. They're already telling you we're not going to do our job day one. We're not going to try to work with the White House. We're not going to try to work with members of the executive agencies to try and find a way forward for the American people. No, they're already telling you we're going to weaponize the process again. So why would you want them to expand the House of Representatives? It's already broken. They're already saying we're not going to get in and try to work together. Why would anyone that is a voter hear their plans to expand that and think that's a great idea? Now, I happen to think that the system of government is working great in the United States. I think it is working as the founders intended. The founders didn't intend there to be thousands of pieces of legislation going through every day that's just getting rubber stamped. There is supposed to be some measure of gridlock. There is supposed to be different people of different parties and different ideas challenging one another so that the best idea gets forward. But when you throw out even that process and your only process is to do what? It's to just impeach? Then what's the point? Why would you even run for office? You're not trying to get legislation through. You're not trying to change anyone's mind. You're just weaponizing your office. And that's exactly what they accuse the president of doing. And that's exactly what it appears is happening in New York, a weaponization of the process of the attorney general's office in the state of New York. We were able to get that state FOIL request, Freedom of Information Law in New York, out yesterday afternoon. Our attorneys, as soon as we saw it, got to work. And they're asking tough questions. They know that many of these records have to be kept. It's state law. And so we're asking for those so we can get more answers about what's going on in the Attorney General's Office of New York. What happened with this whistleblower? Folks, I'm going to take more of your phone calls coming up, and I haven't gotten to any yet, so I'm going to take your phone calls coming up, 1-800-684-3110. In the next segment, we are going to have Secretary of State Mike Pompeo joining us to talk about the developments with Iran. After a month of relative calm, things have heated back up a little bit. We're going to talk to him about that. He has a great piece up at ACLJ.org right now. titled How We Win in Iran. I encourage all of you to go read it there. But we're also going to break down a lot of that with him in the next segment of the broadcast. So stay tuned for that. And then we're going to get back to your calls. Warren, Don, and Ronald, I see you on the line. I'll get to you as soon as we get on the other side of Secretary Pompeo. Thank you for calling. But if you also want to talk about this, about the weaponization of our processes, call me, 1-800-684-3110, to be on air today. Later on in the broadcast, we have Rick Grinnell joining us as well. We're going to talk about some of these candidates that are trying to be the more moderate lane. That you think, okay, they're trying to play in a red state. Maybe they want the process to work. It doesn't sound like it. By some audio that's been discovered in the course of this campaign. We'll talk about that with Rick Grinnell. But we also want to thank everyone that supported us in our impact match in August. You really stood with the ACLJ, and it makes a world of difference. We'll be right back on Seculo.
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10: Welcome back to Seculo. We're joined now by former Secretary of State Mike Pompeo. And the Secretary has a wonderful piece up at aclj.org. I encourage everyone to go read it. It's How We Win in Iran. It was just published a few days ago. It really is something great that if you are a follower of this broadcast or a member of the ACLJ, not only do you get to hear from Secretary Pompeo on the broadcast, but you get these really informative pieces that are published at aclj.org, like this very one. And Mr. Secretary, we've seen the conflict flaring up again. There were some actions taken by the U.S. at some sites where it appeared that maybe some mine placing ships or missile sites as well were taken out by the United States. Iran responded, and then we responded in turn again. This is really the first flare up since a month ago, but it also seems that these attacks were all intercepted. All the missiles were intercepted by the U.S. or by our allies that were launched by Iran. Just what should our response be as this kind of boiling over seems to be getting to that point again? All right, we will check real quick with Secretary Pompeo, make sure he is still there. I know he's traveling, which it's live radio, live broadcast, folks. That happens. But all that, we've got the secretary now. I'm going to go to him as well. Mr. Secretary, you heard the question?
0: I did hear the question, great. Yes. Look, I think you've got it just right. We are going to win. And I think President Trump has perfectly captured how to get there, right? Today, crude oil is flowing out, but not Iranian crude oil. Everybody else's. So we can keep energy prices relatively low and strangle the Iranian economy so they can't pay their soldiers, can't buy more munitions, all the things that put real pressure on the IRGC and the leadership and the regime. And I think you see that with them acting out in this way, right? They have to, every whip stitch, go take on a couple of tankers to show themselves that they still can and to try to convince the world that they are still capable of holding the Strait of Hormuz hostage. I think this will play out in a way that, as President Trump has said, is inevitable, that the Iranians will find that they've got to surrender. They can't sustain this. We have the leverage. We have the time advantage, which is something people always say, oh, you know, America has no patience. I actually think we've got the time advantage. We can wait them out with the blockade and the economic pressure that Secretary Bessent has put in place.
10: Well, and I think it goes back to a lot of the groundwork that you did as Secretary of State with the sanctions regime that was so effective during the first Trump administration, where they weren't able to do anything. There was so much quiet in the Middle East during that period at a time when the U.S., you know, took out ISIS and was able to use the economic tools to our advantage to make sure that the Iranians did not have the capacity to export terror the way they had gotten so used to doing. I think what is interesting here, and I'd love to get your take on it as well, it's in the article that you've written, is this new sanctions regime, Operation Economic Outcast, or also Economic D-Day, it's been called, that the Treasury Secretary has put forward. And as he says, as weeks go on, he's going to keep adding things to this. It is like that maximum pressure campaign. However, there's also this kinetic arm that we've seen because of Operation Midnight Hammer, as well as the following operation that happened this year, Epic Fury, that when you have the kinetic piece, as well as this very strongest maybe we've ever seen economic piece, it really has the opportunity for a very different world in the Middle East.
0: Exactly right. Look, this is, we did put a lot of economic pressure on them in the first Trump administration. This will be every bit as much as that. And because of the nature of where the regime finds itself today, even more impactful. And then you add the fact that President Trump has now demonstrated his willingness to take kinetic action, his willingness to go after leaders, his willingness to go after military targets, to put their nuclear program on its back foot and set it back what will assuredly be years. That fundamentally changes the psychology of the Iranian leadership. And I hope there's Artesh colonels, Iranian military, who are thinking, I do not want to be part of this. And over time, we'll find a way to help the population rise up and get what we really ultimately need, which is Iran to behave like a normal nation.
10: We know that President Xi Jinping is coming to the U.S. In just a few weeks. September 24th is when he is scheduled to visit Washington, D.C. In your piece, you talk a lot about that China really is the economic lifeline for the Iranians. With these new sanctions in place, the blockade that we have, as well as there's even reports of some of the trade unions within Iran starting to protest again. And that is what sparked the nationwide protests earlier last year that we've talked about so much. With all of this taking place at this time and knowing that the president is coming from China to visit the White House, how much of this, of Iran, do you think is on the agenda for the White House with the Chinese as they come over here?
0: Boy, I hope it's a lot. Your first point, which is that China is buying something on the order of 400,000 to 500,000 barrels a day of crude from the Iranians and paying them in their currency, in the yuan. I hope we will shut that down. And I hope we'll make clear to Xi Jinping that that's in his best interest too. I'm not sure he accepts that. I think maybe the fact that we've got a carrier group stuck in the Middle East and all of the weapons that we've had to fire, he probably thinks that's probably net good for him. But I hope President Trump and the team, when the Chinese delegation arrives in September, will make clear to them that we're going to win this thing, and they have picked the losing horse here, and they ought not ride that horse. They ought to be actively working to help Iran rise up and make sure that there's never a nuclear weapon, that their terror proxies throughout the region are broke and gone, and that the new leaders, or the same leaders, come to understand that they can't continue to threaten the world as they have for the last 47 years. I hope that is a priority for the Chinese visit in just a couple of weeks now.
10: Thank you, Mr. Secretary, for joining us today, and thank you for your insight as well. I encourage everyone to go to ACLJ.org and to read this piece by Secretary Pompeo, How We Win in Iran. It's a great informative piece, a lot of the things we just talked about there, but really a roadmap for using American strength, both economically as well as militarily, to win this. And I think that we can, and I think that we are on the path to do that. So thank you, Mr. Secretary, for joining us today. I have calls lined up, but two lines open. If you want to join me, 1-800-684-3110. If you want to talk about Iran, you can call about that as well. But also back to the original topic of the inevitable impeachment 3.0. As AOC said, woke one was crazy. So was impeachment one, but they're still going forward with 3.0 coming up early 2027. Call me about that as well. 1-800-684-3110 to talk to me on air. And Warren, Don, Ronald, and Eddie, I'll be getting to you on the other side of this break. So hang tight there. But thank you again for supporting the ACLJ in August. You can always go to ACLJ.org and support our work. 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So I encourage you, just go to ACLJ.org and poke around. Look at the blogs. Read the news. 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
10: Welcome to Seculo, second half hour of the broadcast. We're going to get to some phone calls here quickly in this segment because we're talking about headlines that are dropping everywhere. A third Trump impeachment looks inevitable. What's it going to look like? I don't think it matters. They're just going to pick anything that he's done and say impeachable because it is a political process. But let's go ahead and go to Warren on line one from Idaho. Warren, you're on Seculo.
9: Thanks for taking my call. You know, the Democrats have already told us, especially the squad, that as soon as they get power, they've already got articles of impeachment drawn up. And they've shown over time they have no problem wasting tens, if not hundreds of millions of dollars of taxpayer money just for a political reason that it's not even going to remove him from office. But they're bent on destroying everything he's done and stopping any progress that America has made just for power.
10: Warren, it tells you everything you need to know. Why is impeachment a priority? Well, one, they know that in the American framework, they can't get forward the things they want to get forward because they have to actually work with people that have different ideas than them. So we can't actually get done the things we want to get done. Then, secondly, we can't actually completely tear down the American framework, especially in just 2 years while there's a president that doesn't agree with that. But if we could, we'd love for it to just be the House of Representatives with all the power. We can't get that done. All right, let's impeach the president. He won't be removed from office, but at least we can say, well, we did our part. That's all it is. It's showmanship. It's political theater. It's to say, we did everything we could. Then they'll blame the system. Then they'll be like, that's why we need to abolish the Senate. He'd have been thrown out of office if it weren't for this, you know, terrible American system where there's checks and balances. They want mob rule. They want the flavor of the week to be the thing that prevails, as long as it's them. When there's an election that, by all intents and purposes, is a landslide with a popular vote win, an electoral college vote win, which is really the only thing that matters in our system, well, that seems like a popular political movement. No, it was actually Joe Biden's fault because he didn't get out of the race early enough. And then Kamala Harris didn't have enough time, but she was a flawed candidate anyways. No, people didn't actually vote for someone they like. There's no way that people could like conservative policies. That's the brokenness of the message. So once again, as we look towards the midterms, that's something to keep in mind. Why is it almost inevitable that they will impeach Donald Trump? Because they don't want to actually work with people. They don't want to actually get things done. And also, maybe some of their ideas, if they moderated and worked with the other side, could help the American people. But it's not ideologically pure. If they work with the other side, if they work with the Senate, kind of undercuts their whole message, doesn't it? These people are evil. We can't work with them. So they have to get a win. And what's that win going to be? It's going to be impeachment and then deadlock for the rest of the time that they hold the majority. And you already see the, dare I say, moderate style Democrats, even the hopeful to be Speaker of the House, Hakeem Jeffries, have to moderate positions. He came out and said, you know, he calls the people that are in the administration basically mobsters. How are you going to work with people like that? You're going to have to if you're the Speaker of the House. Not if the only thing you care about is having the power, not actually getting anything done with the power. And I think that's what we're starting to see. And that's a really bad thing for the country. Folks, we will be back with Rick Grenell. We've got some other interesting things about some of the candidates that are running. And really, why do we talk about this? Why are we shedding light on it? Because we want our system to work well. We want all Americans to benefit from our system. And if you're just going after impeachment, that's not good for anybody. We'll be back with more on Seculo.
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10: Welcome back to Seculo, joined now by Rick Grenell. Rick, this one, I've been talking for the broadcast about some headlines that came out today. It's like everybody got the memo all at one time, but The Hill had at the top of their page A third Trump impeachment looks inevitable, but what kind? National Review even had an article about the inevitability of an impeachment. I think a lot of that has to do with because the people that are going to be potentially winning office in the House of Representatives don't actually know how to do anything once they get there. But once, you know, the dog catches the car, what do they have to do? Impeach the president. That's the only thing they can get done. But it's interesting now as we start to see more of the candidates that have won primaries. And this specifically, James Tallarico in Texas, who's been running as the palatable moderate for conservative Texans that maybe don't like the brashness of the Trump administration or something that they've, some narrative they've created, right? He's going to be the one that's palatable to them. But for a moderate to be on record as recently as just 5 or 6 years ago to say things like the system of capitalism is oppressive or oil in Texas is a bubble that's going to burst and not last. How exactly is that the person that they're going to try to style as a moderate to be able to win in a red state that's dependent on fossil fuel, big business? How is that person going to win in Texas?
8: Look, the leadership of the Democratic Party, they're so radical right now that something like that is considered moderate, which is crazy. But the reality is that it seems to be a moderate message when you literally have crazy radicals in control who are attacking capitalism, who are saying that God is a she or a he or non-binary, and you've got all these crazy ideas. It literally seems like it's a moderate viewpoint when you're just simply attacking capitalism. You look at El Said in Michigan, and it's out of control. I mean, it's really, really bad. When you look at his messaging, he's outright, you know, in support of Hamas. And so the Democratic Party is not the Democratic Party of our parents. They have a real problem. And I think that they're going to have a real problem for the foreseeable future until they fix this and bring back some common sense Democrats. You even have Democrats like Fetterman saying, I can't support these guys.
10: Well, I think, and I don't want to give anyone any ideas, but I think there's a real business opportunity for more establishment Democrats, because clearly whoever they have doing opposition research is terrible. Whether you look at what happened in Maine, whether you look at what happened in Michigan, and now this audio surfacing on James Tallarico, this is like classic traditional oppo research stuff that you get in the primary to try and be the nominee, and we're just now hearing about it. I don't know what happened to that entire, you know, cottage industry for the Democrats. It's still working pretty well on the right, because our primaries in conservatives, whether you're in a very red state and you're seeing it for Congress or for governor, these campaign ads are still brutal. But clearly that's something that's gone missing for those that are Democrats.
8: Yeah, I mean, you look at the old traditional Democrats, you know, James Carville, Rahm Emanuel, all these guys, they're dying when they look at what's happening to their party. They're trying to distance themselves from it. They can't imagine how far it's gone left. And I think that even they understand that their consultants, their pollsters, and all these people that are growing up, there needs to be a radical change to come back to common sense, because they're taking the Democratic Party literally off the cliff. And people are watching, and not enough people have spoken up. You know, I've said this before. I really do think that it's a problem of the media, because when the mainstream media, the legacy media, we should say, when they get focused on a problem within the Republican Party, you hear about it every single day, nonstop. Here's a problem. He's a problem. She's a problem. This is a problem. And we deal with it because we're bombarded with messages from the media. But they don't do that for the Democrats. They literally sweep everything under the rug. They try to hide the problems. They paper over the problems. I mean, you see that this the national media is going crazy for Gavin Newsom. I pray to God the Democrats nominate this guy. He is a phony and a robot who's barely working in California. He is not going to work in a single swing state. You take Gavin Newsom to Iowa and they implode. You take Gavin Newsom to Michigan, where I was born and raised. They will, those Michiganders, the voters, will reject him even on the left. He is a total fraud. Everyone sees it. And even in California, people are holding their nose.
10: Well, I mean, you bring that up. We have an article that was a part of our packet today as we're going through this, that as Gavin Newsom's reign nears end, his ability to sway legislators has also waned. He's not even effective in what is the easiest place for him to be effective, California. He has held absolute power in California for the entirety of his governorship. And even now they're saying he's not even telling legislators what his plans are because he's afraid it'll backfire. That goes to show where they're at.
8: He's incredibly inauthentic. And that's what you want. I think that's the lessons of Trump, right? Trump has given America total authenticity. He says what he thinks. He's constantly transparent. He brings media into the Oval Office. He's just like us. He's very transparent and honest. And some people don't like that. They want their politicians to tell them lies and to appear like everything is fine, like Canada's paying their NATO bill or something.
10: Well, I mean, you can open up a whole different can of worms when you talk about what's going on in Canada. But in reality, you're starting to see some of the same crazy that we've looked at from Canada of saying, okay, they are completely throwing out civil liberties. They are completely throwing out protections of the freedom of speech. But that's exactly what is now being carbon copied across the country. And when you see candidates that are aligning themselves with the DSA, what is the goal? The goal is to supercharge the House of Representatives. And I think if you were to do a straight up poll, not even have to be a campaign push poll, but if you went to anyone in America and said, hey, do you think we should make the House of Representatives much more powerful? I think you would get almost unanimous, the most bipartisan poll of all time, of people saying, that's a terrible idea.
8: It's so true. I mean, look, politicians are having a real problem these days because they're not authentic. They spend all of their time thinking of new laws when most of us want fewer laws and we want more freedoms. And they have full-time Congress just sitting around thinking, how do I come up with a new law, another rule? And most of America is saying, can you just get off our back and maybe repeal laws and rules and give us more freedoms? I think that's where the American people are. But, politicians have always had a really difficult time in terms of PR. But right now, it's even the worst it's ever been. I mean, we have a $40 trillion national debt, and you still have these guys every day printing press releases talking about the money that they're spending and the money they got for their districts.
10: Rick, thank you so much for joining us today. We'll talk to you later on this week, but we appreciate your commentary on all of the most pressing issues that we bring up. We'll talk to you soon. Folks, next segment is the final segment of the broadcast. We'll be taking your phone calls. I have one line open. If you want to be on air, now's your chance. 1-800-684-3110. For those of you that are on hold, I'm coming to you right after this break. Don, you're going to be first, so get ready. We're going to go to all the phone calls, and I'm going to get to all of them. If we have all lines full, I will still get to all of them. That is my promise to you today. So go ahead, get online, 1-800-684-3110 if you want to talk to me. When we look at all of this, the wild times that we live in, the people that are trying to fundamentally change the structure of our country. It's one thing if you fight about policy, if you think that this way is better for the country or this way is better for the country. If you're rooted in the same foundation, those debates are what make America. But if you're coming at it from a position of the very foundations need to be thrown out, that's a different discussion. And that's what we're seeing over and over and over again in these discussions, in these unearthed videos. It's people that are even running as moderates that are trying to say, you know what? The whole framework is rotten. And I tend to disagree. And it's what we fight for here at the ACLJ. We fight for that foundation. So when you support the work of the ACLJ, as so many of you did in August, that's what we're fighting for. We're fighting for a system that has weathered 250 years and can continue to get stronger, but only if we fight for it, only if we protect it. And that's what we do here at the ACLJ, whether it be this media broadcast, whether it be the articles you read on our website, or the very capable and strong legal team that fights for Americans. Welcome to the all-new ACLJ app. Expert analysis and insight big tech can't censor. 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
10: Welcome to Seculo, final segment of the broadcast. I'm going to go straight to your phone calls because I made a promise that I'm going to get to all of the calls that are on hold today. Don calling from Georgia Online 2. Don, welcome to Seculo.
23: Okay, I'm going to talk about the impeachment, but first let me say a word of appreciation for all the good work that you do and all the myriad of issues, but particularly emphasize trying to protect the lives of unborn children.
10: Thank you, Don.
23: Now, as far as impeachment being inevitable, it's only inevitable if we lose in November, which I don't think is going to happen, but I don't want us to get overconfident. But I just, speaking to someone in the state of Georgia, I'm pretty sure that things are going to be a lot different than they were in the 2020 election. have some serious doubts about that issue, speaking to someone who for 25 years studied the voting patterns of every county in the state of Georgia.
10: Yeah.
23: And as far as the polling data, I worked for a congressional candidate in 1992, and on September 19th, 2021, Fabrizio McLaughlin performed a survey. My candidate came in at 19% in late September, and he did not win the race, but he ascended. He picked up 25 points, so that on election day he had 44 points against an incumbent Democrat that had been there for like 10 or 12 years.
10: Yeah, and now, Don, so I think one, you're talking about the history there. When you see the polling, polling right now, the only real poll that matters is the election day poll where people go and cast their ballots. Everything else is theoretical. But you take that from, you said, I believe 1992 to today. I mean, those were probably gold standard statistical analysis polls back in 92 compared to what we have today because of all the myriad of

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2: Doing it back with the first impeachment. So once again, though, I think what it tells you, though, if that's the only thing they've got, they're not willing to work. They're not willing to do the hard stuff. So we're going to keep going. I've got, okay, four more. I'm going to get to them all. So keep in mind, after Florence, keep your comment pretty quick so I can get to everybody. But Florence, calling from New York, online four, you're on Seculo.
3: Okay, I have to keep it really quick.
2: You're good. You've been online. Everyone after you has to keep it quick. You go ahead.
3: Okay. I believe that the impeachment is not going to stick. If there's any judge in his right mind and knows the law, what are you going to impeach President Donald Trump on? Closing the border? That's what we voted for. Lowering the taxes? That's what we voted for. Immigration enforcement? That's what we voted for. So I don't understand whether Ocasio-Cortez and Hakeem Jeffries and all the Democrat Party and their waste of time talking points, because that's all they are. This is what they're going to hold on to from now until November 4th, until we have the midterm.
2: Well, so, Florence, and here's the thing, is that, one, it's a political process, so they don't have to go before a judge. They go before the U.S. Senate. And what do they have to get? Two-thirds majority. They're never going to get that. Even if they take back the Senate, they won't have a two-thirds majority that will vote to remove him from office. So regardless, it's pointless from day one. Let's go ahead and go to Marion, calling from Texas on line six. Marion, you're on Seculo.
4: Yeah, thank you for having me on. What I wanted to say was, can you imagine what Trump could have done had he not had his hands tied all along with all these evil things that they're trying to do to him? And I want to point out a courageous stand that he has taken. You know, most people, with all the flack that he has received, would say, you know what, I'm going to get out of Iran. I'm going to take everything back because they're saying the prices are going up and gas is going up and all this other stuff. But he's a man of courage. So what he's going to do is he's going to stick to his principles, even though it might prove negative against him in the upcoming November deadline.
2: Marion, so, I mean, any other person, I feel like after all of the criminal trials and civil trials, would have just said, I'm not running for president again. Right? They would have just checked out. Yeah, I think it shows this is a different person they're dealing with. But they're going to still try to impeach him again. All right, Irene and then Bobby. Irene, coming to you next. Keep it quick so I can get to Bobby. You're on Seculo.
5: Okay, they're not going to like what I have to say because God has told me that we are going to win. They are not going to win because they don't love God and the Republicans do.
2: Irene, thank you for calling. And once again, I think always, regardless, this is something that Irene, you're right. We need to be approaching everything in prayer. God is in control at the end of the day. So even with the chaos that you see around you, God is still on his throne and he's still in control no matter what happens. Keep that in mind going forward as well. Bobby, on line five, New York, bring us home, Bobby.
6: Hi, Will. I forgot about the God factor. Listen, my question really quick is, what do you think the odds are that this article that you read is right? Do you think the odds are pretty good that we're going to lose Congress or not? And that's my question. Thanks, Will.
2: I think historically, yes. I think the odds are that the House of Representatives, with how close that the majority is right now, I think purely historical analysis, the odds would be in the favor of the opposing party. And it would be the same if it were reversed, if it were a Democrat that had just taken office, was 2 years into their term as president, and had a Democrat majority in the House. That's just historically how it goes. It doesn't mean it's the rule. You've had a lot of crazy things happen this year. You've had a lot of redistricting, for better or for worse. So I don't think anyone can ever say 100% what's going to happen. And what really matters is who shows up to vote. Who's motivated? What is a motivating factor? And with a lot of the craziness and some of the Republicans,

0: that said they were Republicans. That's demotivating for some people. But we'll find out in November, won't we, Bobby? Thank you, everyone, for watching Seculo today. I appreciate you calling in as well. And we'll be back tomorrow with more on Seculo.
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2: Do you hang out with my friend Daniel? Hey, I'm Katie Evans, and he comes on air after I do, and he has got some great shows while he is on air. He's got Hope Lives 365, there's Hope in the Night, there's all sorts of, a lot of hopeful shows, actually. But yeah, if you aren't hanging out with Daniel for those shows, hang out just to hear from him. He knows about sports. He is a funny guy. He knows about the Bible. He's got some good takes. He knows what's going on in the world and current events. But hang out with him. You are going to feel the love of the Lord when you are hanging out with Daniel. He comes on right after I head on out every single weeknight. So hang out with my buddy Daniel. Before me, obviously, is Pastor Steve. We've got David James, Donna Rush, so many good friends, plus all the weekend hosts who hang out with you as well. And if you ever want to know a little bit more about us, head on over to the station website, go to kkla.com, and you can find the page on the hosts, and there's a little bit about each and every one of us.
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6: Welcome to Lift Up Jesus with Pastor Dudley Rutherford. I'm Kyle Welch. We are here every weekday at this time to share the good news of Jesus and to lift up his name to this city. 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
7: But young people, I want you to know today, as a church, we as adults, as parents, grandparents, godparents, teachers, coaches, pastors, we want to commit to you today that we're going to be better. We're going to set better examples. We're going to be careful with our words. I think that as adults, we have been, you know, too focused on giving you a smartphone when we should have been focused on teaching you about a Savior. We've taught you how to scroll. We taught you how to scroll. We should have taught you how to seek God. We've given you entertainment, but we should have given you an eternal purpose, an eternal perspective. We've taught you how to perform. We should have taught you how to pray. We have equipped you. We have equipped you for a career, but we should have equipped you for a calling. We've taught you how to have confidence in yourself, but we should have taught you how to have confidence in a holy God. We have taught you, we have helped you try to fit in, and we should have taught you how to stand firm. We've taught you how to compete. We're good at that. Teach you how to compete, but we should teach you how to care. We've given you comfort, but we should have built in some convictions. We have helped you learn how to chase popularity when we should have taught you how to chase purity. We have taught you how to build. We have taught you how to build a platform. What we should have done is teach you how to carry a cross. That's what we should have taught you. We have, children, we've given you everything in this world we could give you. But what we should be doing is preparing you for the next world. And all God's people said, amen. Amen. And number three, children, just write this down quickly. You're supposed to honor your earthly parents, but also your heavenly father. You have earthly parents, and you have a heavenly father. And our job is to help you, to teach you, and raise you up in the ways of instruction of the Lord. But your job is to honor your mom and your dad, and to honor your heavenly father as well. Ephesians 6 says, children, obey your parents. Yes, that's in the Bible. That's, again, another reason why you need to have your kids read the Bible. Obey your parents in the Lord. The only time you should not obey your parents is if they're asking you to do something that goes contrary to the Word of God. If they ask you to do something that is not of God, something that is not Christ-like. Other than that, you are to honor and obey your mom and your dad. It is the first commandment with a promise. And the promise is that if you honor your mom and dad, that God will bless you with a long life here on this earth. And I truly believe, and I don't know why, but when I was just a kid growing up, there was something in me. I just, my whole life, I just wanted to please my mom and my dad. I never wanted to dishonor them in any way. And at the same time, I always wanted to honor God. I don't know how that got in me. Because some kids are just the opposite. They don't want to honor. Their mom says go right, they go left. And I don't know why some children just are more rebellious than others. But I'm so thankful that in my life that God put something inside of me to always want to please my mom and my dad. And I know I had great parents. I know that. But God put that in me, and I wish He would put it in every single person in here to honor your mom and your dad, and to most of all, honor your heavenly Father. And I also believe that it's one of the reasons why I am blessed is because I think this scripture is true. Because I've honored my mom and dad, God has blessed me with a good life, a blessed life, a long life. I believe that. Now I want you to write this down. Put this in this box. This is very important. Honoring God. When you learn to honor God, some of you have a hard time honoring your mom and dad. If you would learn to honor God, honoring God helps you learn how to honor your mom and your dad. And vice versa is true. As you honor your mom and your dad, that process enables you to honor God as well. It's the same thing with love. Everybody say love. You know, we're supposed to love God and love people, right? So if I don't love God, it's hard for me to love people. But if I love God, it enables me to love people. And likewise, as I love people, that enables me as well to love God. So young people, I hope your parents teach you courage and discernment and fairness and friendliness and generosity and gentleness and honesty. I hope your parents teach you that. I hope you learn humility. I hope you learn patience. I hope you learn self-control. I hope you learn tidiness. I hope you learn thankfulness and gratitude. But far greater than any of those things, I hope you learn how to love the Lord your God with your heart, your soul, and your mind. And number three, write this down. The church as a whole, our job is to champion the calling of the next generation. See, our children all have gifts. But we've placed so much emphasis on the gifts that we've neglected the call of God upon their life. And I want you to write this down. We need to model Jesus Christ to our young people. Dads and moms, listen to me. If you are one thing at home and you're something else when you walk in here, like you're a different person at home than you are here, your child will not come within 100 miles of Christianity. They see right through that hypocrisy. We've got to model Christ not only here at church, we have to model Christ at home. Amen? And then we need to teach. We've got to teach the children the scriptures. You see, I remember, I've told you this, I remember when I was in elementary school, and some of you people, you know, don't be mad. Some of you are just woke. And you're too involved in being politically correct. I'm very politically incorrect. So just hear me out. You can get mad later. But the Bible used to be a textbook in the public schools. For over 100 years, it's how we taught kids how to read. We gave them a Bible. They sat in classroom and they read. This is how they learned. This is the book that they learned how to read. And then one day we got real smart and said, well, we got to kick the Bible out of the school. So we took the Bible out of the school. But I remember when your pastor was in elementary school. I know I'm older than Moses. I know that. But when I was in elementary school, we used to have to line up in the hallway before we went in the classroom. Had to count you before you go in there. And I remember lining up, and they had the Ten Commandments on the wall of the public school. And I remember standing there in that line, waiting to go inside, nothing to do, looking up and reading the Ten Commandments in my public school. And so we took them off the walls. Well, now the kids don't know the Ten Commandments. If I said to you, do you think, wouldn't it be great if we could put them back on there? You'd all go, yeah, let's do that. The problem is, we have a lot of adults in here that don't even know where the Ten Commandments are found in the Bible. If I asked you, where are the Ten Commandments, could you find them for me? Well, how are we going to teach them to our kids if we don't even know, we can't find them ourselves? Now, this is just me, my little pea brain. How many of you have kids? Raise your hand. You know what I was thinking would be a good idea? Is if you, in your house, just put up the Ten Commandments on one of the walls of your house. Everybody go, That's a good idea, amen. And number three, we need to be consistent. We've got to be consistent. Okay, look what the psalmist says, Psalm 78. He says, I will open my mouth in parables. I will utter hidden things from of old. What we've heard and what we've known, what our fathers have told us, we will not hide them from their children. We will tell the next generation the praiseworthy deeds of the Lord. We will tell the next generation about his power and the wonders that he's done. He decreed statutes for Jacob. He established the law in Israel, which he commanded our forefathers to teach their children. So that, verse 6, here's why. So that the next generation would know them. Even the children yet to be born. See, there's all kinds of children that are going to be here in your life that haven't been born yet. But he says, we want to be able to tell the next generation so that they would know them. Even the children yet to be born. And they in turn will tell their children. So this thing goes from generation to generation to generation. Then, verse 7, they would put their trust in God and would not forget his deeds, but they would keep his commands. And they would not be like their forefathers, a stubborn and rebellious generation whose hearts were not loyal to God, whose spirits were not faithful to him. See, I've told you before, my dad, my grandfather was a pastor. I had godly grandparents. And I had a godly dad. I had a godly mom. You might think you're looking at me. You're looking at them. I see a good kid. I tell that kid, I say, you know what? You got good parents. You know why? Because it was a good apple fell off that tree. And so my job is to take what my granddaddy and my mom and my dad, and I've instilled it in those three children of mine, and now I'm working on those six grandkids. They're all under the age of 8. It won't be long. I'll be gone. But I want my grandkids to catch what my granddaddy and my dad taught me that I've handed down to my children. I want to get it to my grandkids so that when I'm long gone, that they're going to teach it to the next generation, the next generation, the next. Now, whenever I tell that story, there's always someone. There's someone sitting here right now. I see you. I hear you right now. I see it on your face. You're saying, well, that's not me. I come from the family. My dad's a bank robber. My mom and dad are not Christians. You're heathens. I got it. I got you. That's what we just read. It's got to start somewhere. I want you to write this down. It has to start today. It's got to start today. You don't get to choose who your ancestors are upline. And the fact that you're here is a miracle. Amen? But you can control your children and your grandchildren, what's taught to them. Now, stay with me on this story. I get a lot of letters. And I'm just being real honest with you. I can't read them all when you send them. Sometimes it takes 6 months before I can read one. Sometimes it takes a year. I apologize, but that's just the reality. And the other day, I don't know why, I can always tell when I get a letter from someone in prison. It's the weirdest thing. There's something about the way they write. I don't know if it's the pencil that they allow to use, but I got a letter from a lady who was in prison. And she was writing to thank me for our church. And her husband got swept up in drugs and alcohol and made some wrong decisions. And I think for at least nine years at least, she's been in prison. And in the letter, and I have to go back and reread it because some of the details were a little foggy to me, but she wrote in the letter, she goes, "I just want to thank you for your church." And she says, I can't explain to you how many times I was across the street from your church. And she named all the stores. I'd go into Petco, and I went into this store, and I went into that store. She goes, "I used to look across the street every year, and I'd see that beautiful Christmas tree you would put up in front of your church." And she goes, "I'm here in prison right now, and I just want you to know that my heart is broken. My heart is broken that not one single time, not one time did I ever walk into your church. Not one time. Because I think if maybe I had walked in there and learned what I know now, that maybe I wouldn't be in the situation I'm in right now." She said, "I have a 9-year-old son." She said, "You don't know this, but my mother was also got caught up in drugs or alcohol and went through years of difficult lives. A life, and somehow," she said, "her mother got sober, and that her mother is raising the 9-year-old boy." And she said, "They come to your church every week." And of course, she was writing to tell me that her prayer is that one day that she can get out of that prison when she's paid her due to society, that she gets out of prison because she's sober now, she's clean now, she's serving the Lord now. Her prayer is that one day she can get out of prison and that she can grab her mama's hand with one hand and her son with the other, who for the last 9 years they've been coming to this church, and that she can come in here and that they can sit together as a family. So that's her prayer, right? But I was thinking as I'm reading through this letter, that's not my story. I had good parents who raised me right, and here I am. What did she say in that letter about her mom? That her mom was caught up in alcohol or drugs and made a lot of bad decisions in her life, and that she's in prison now because of the example that mama was setting perhaps at the time. But her prayer is, and she's thankful, that her mom is now serving Jesus, raising her grandson, and that one day she gets out of that prison and they can come in here together. I tell you that for two reasons. One, I want you to know that sitting somewhere in this church is a little 9-year-old boy whose mama's in prison. And you and I need to be setting an example for them each and every day. What happens? Full circle. Full circle, what happens in your family affects everybody else's family. Amen? The second thing is this, and I've already mentioned it, it's got to start today with you. I am believing God, that one day that lady gets out of prison and she gets to come to this church, sit in these same pews with her mama on one side, her saved mama, and her saved son on the other. But in the meantime, if that's not you, if that's your story, you are living in despair and turmoil and dysfunction in your house because of decisions that people in your upline made. There is nothing we can do to rearrange any of that. All I know is that all the days of your life were written down and that God knew that you would be here today. And you've got to stand up today and say, from this day forward to the rest of my life, can't control what happened up live, but I'm going to do everything in my power, God, to live a life myself for Jesus Christ and to raise my children. I don't care if you give me 1, 2, 3, 4, 5, or 100. I'm going to raise my children in the ways of the Lord so that they'll tell their children, the next generation, the things of God.
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8: My name is Elena and I live in the Netherlands. I was born and raised there. I was raised in a Catholic church. We always went there as a family. I was baptized in Catholic Church when I was 3 months old. I went on YouTube and found Shepherd. So I started watching and I was different than I was used to because Catholic Church is a little different than Shepherd is. I got used to it pretty quickly and started talking with a pastor. And we emailed back and forth for a couple months. I decided to read the Bible in a year because Pastor Dudley was quoting scripture too, and I didn't always know what he was talking about because they didn't read those parts in our church.
9: And the moment you surrender to God, you get down on your knees and you surrender to God. Jeremiah 31 says that those that come to the Lord says, I will forgive their wickedness and I will remember their sins no more. God can't even remember your sins.
8: So So I read the whole Bible, and during that year in 2020, they also did a lot of online meetings, like after the message, conversations with the pastor, and Renew Mental Health Ministry, and Bloom, and Anchor support groups. And I joined a lot of those because I felt like I wanted to know more. So at one point, a friend of mine told me that I should join a life group, but at first didn't know if that would work because I live so far away. But since they had a lot of online meetings, I thought I might as well give it a try. So I did.
10: And it reminds me of what both you, Jeff, and Derek were saying, of being literally where you are planted for a reason. Your specific calling, whatever that may be, is here, and to bring more people into the kingdom of God.
8: People shared personal stories and felt good to be in that meeting, so I joined again. And January 21, I started my own life group. Met a lot of people in there too. At once I had people from Toronto in there, Nigeria, India, California, Virginia, the Netherlands. I got to know more and more people because people introduce you to more people, and I made great friends over time. And at one point I decided that I wanted to be a shepherd in person. So for this summer I decided to come over here, and it's been amazing so far. I met everyone that I already met online. Even got the opportunity to be on a worship team, which was amazing. I got baptized last Sunday, and it's been amazing. Like, it started in October 2019 and met so many wonderful people. I met a lot of new friends, and I felt God's presence in a way I never did before. It kind of started in April of 21. I woke up one day and somehow everything felt different. It's been really amazing, and I'm really grateful to be here, and I feel really blessed.
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2: September is full of people with birthdays, in my life at least. Hey, I'm Katie Evans, and I felt so bad. My cousin is my dad's best friend from childhood. His son, he is about 6 years younger than me. And growing up, I would always call him on his birthday when he was little. And it's something that we've kept up now. Like, I would still call him on his birthday. And I realized this morning I did not call him on his birthday. His birthday's the first. So called him today. I was like, oh my gosh. He's like, yeah, I thought it was strange. Like, you didn't call me. I was like, thanks for not guilting me, but happy belated birthday, you know, still celebrate, woohoo. But yeah, it's so cute because when he was a little kid, I would call him because I just, he was like a little cousin to me, and like, he was the baby. And so, you know, just it kept going for a while there. He would be kind of embarrassed, like, you know, in junior high and high school. But now that he's all grown up, it's just kind of like one of those things. He called me on my birthday, I call him on his. So happy belated birthday.
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7: We have a constant present tense salvation. 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
21: 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Shortly after becoming the first president of the United States, George Washington reflected on the violent struggle the new country had just come through. He said, "The value of liberty was enhanced, in my opinion, by how much it cost to win, and the character of our people was validated by the trials they endured." In other words, the greater the adversity, the sweeter the prize. That is a perspective you'll want to keep in mind today as John continues his look at the purposes of heartache in the life of every Christian. It's a truth from 1 Peter that you can lean on when trials heat up and your joy is sapped. The title of John's current series, Our Great Salvation. And now here's John.
7: Do you remember Luke chapter 12? Let me just refer to it briefly. Verse 35. Be dressed in readiness and keep your lamps alit, and be like men who are waiting for their master when he returns from the wedding feast, so that they may immediately open the doors to him when he comes and knocks. Blessed are those slaves whom the master shall find on the alert when he comes. Truly I say to you that he will gird himself to serve, that when Jesus comes for us, not only will we serve him, but he will what? Serve us. He will serve us. He will have us recline at table and will come up and wait on us. Praise, glory, and honor given to us. Peter says, no matter what your circumstances, no matter what your trials, you should have full joy. You should greatly rejoice in your protected inheritance, your proven faith, your promised honor. Fourthly, and this is so magnificent, we find joy in a personal fellowship. A personal fellowship. And I would
0: perhaps say that in many ways, this is the sweetest of all sources of joy. Wonderful to contemplate. Notice verse 8. And though you have not seen him, you love him. And though you do not see him now, but believe in him, you greatly rejoice with joy inexpressible and full of glory. Why do you rejoice? Why do you greatly rejoice? Why is your great joy inexpressible and full of glory? Because you love him and because you trust him. That's the two things he says. You love him and you believe in him. And you've never seen him. Peter exalts love and trust. Can I tell you right now that that is a profound statement in that verse? I am convinced beyond equivocation that the two key ingredients in any meaningful relationship are love and trust. Love and trust. That is the essence of relationship. It is the source of surpassing joy in any relationship. Violate love and the relationship disintegrates. Violate trust and the relationship disintegrates. There's some real deep pathos in this verse. Deep pathos. Which of the apostles, apart from Judas, most demonstrated a weak trust and faith in Christ? Which one? Which one? Peter. Which of the apostles of Christ, apart from Judas, had to face Jesus Christ and have his love questioned? Which one? Peter. Peter was the leader to whom it was said, "Oh, you of little faith." Peter was the leader to whom Jesus said three times, "Peter, do you what? Love me." And I see here some very beautiful humility. And Peter commends these suffering believers and says to them, "You've never seen him, and you love him. And you don't see him now, but you believe in him." And the pathos in the background is the humble attitude of Peter, because in his heart, he is saying, "You're far beyond where I am or where I was, because I saw him, and I couldn't sustain my love. And I saw him, and I couldn't sustain my faith." Peter, in true humility, reflects on the difference between himself in the past and these troubled Christians. He had seen Christ, walked with Christ, been with Christ over 3 years, and he demonstrated a weak faith and a weak love. And they had never seen Christ, and yet their faith was strong and their love was true in the midst of the same kind of trials to which Peter succumbed. And so there's some deep pathos in this beautiful verse. The heart of Peter as a humble, humble man is opened up. Would you notice that first phrase in verse 8, "though you have not seen him"? Though you have not seen him. Oh, that's such a profound statement. You see, it's usual to trust and love someone you've seen, someone you've touched, someone you've come to know. But these Christians had never met Jesus Christ. Like us, they never looked into his face. They never touched him. They never ate with him. They never walked with him. They never talked with him. They never heard his voice. They never felt his hands. They never gazed into his eyes. And yet he says, "You love him." Present active indicative, agapao, you are loving him. Constantly, the love of choice, that word expresses the love of the will. You have chosen to be faithful in loving him. And that, to me, is the essence of joy. It's that intimate love relationship you have with Christ. And then secondly, he says, "and though you do not see him now," implied with the physical eyes, "but believe into him," ace actually in the Greek. In other words, even though you don't see him, you believe in him. You trust in him. So there are the two elements of a relationship, love and trust. And you remember, I'm sure you do, John 20:29. Jesus said to Thomas, "Because you have seen me, have you believed? Blessed are they who did not see and yet what? Believed. Blessed are they who have not seen and yet believed." Those are the two things that bind us to Christ in intimacy. We love Him and we trust Him. You remember 1 Corinthians 13? Love believes all things. Let me put it to you this way. Faith accepts the record of Jesus Christ. That record portrays Him in all His beauty and all His loveliness and leads us to loving Him. The more faith can know of Christ and have that knowledge possess the heart, the stronger love becomes. Because the more faith believes the truth of Christ, the more marvelous and lovely He is seen to be, and the more such trust elicits love to one who is so wonderful. So, believing and loving, loving and believing, defines our intimate communion with Christ. You love Him and you believe in Him. How is that manifest? You long to promote His glory? Is that your longing? You long to serve Him with your heart and soul and mind and strength? You delight in His beauty. You love to talk about Him. You love to read about Him. You love to fellowship with Him. You desire to know Him better and to know Him deeper. You're compelled in your heart to want to be like Him. That's the expression of the love-trust relationship. Robert Layton, writing in 1853 in a wonderful commentary on 1 Peter, said this, "Believe and you shall love. Believe much and you shall love much. Labor for strong and deep persuasion of the glorious things which are spoken of Christ, and this will command love. Certainly did men indeed believe His worth, they would accordingly love Him. For the reasonable creature cannot but affect that most which it firmly believes to be the worthiest of affection." Oh, this mischievous unbelief is that which makes the heart cold and dead toward God. Seek then to believe Christ's excellency and His love to us and our interest in Him. And this will kindle such a fire in the heart as will make it ascend in a sacrifice of love to Him. End quote. That's the living heart of our relationship to Christ. We trust Him and we love Him. Do you enjoy that kind of relationship? That's cause for joy, isn't it? Do you ever just read about Christ and rejoice? You ever come off your knees in prayer having communed with Him to rejoice? Do you just rejoice because you believe in Him and you are confident in that faith? Do you sometimes just feel a thrill in your heart because you have the joy of loving Him? Personally, I think we would all agree that love felt is far more wonderful than love received. My love for others is much more exhilarating to me than their love for me. I am much more thrilled with loving others than I am about them loving me. Because when I love them, I experience the love. And I rejoice in my heart out of the joy of loving Christ. That's thrilling to me. In many ways, more so than His loving me. For I can feel deeply my love for Him. So we rejoice. And what makes us rejoice? A protected inheritance, a proven faith, a promised honor, and a personal fellowship. And it gives us, notice at the end of verse 8, rejoicing, that is joy inexpressible. What does that mean? Analeito. It's above language. It is above speech. Higher than speech is what that literally says. It's so divine that exceeds the power of speech and thought. You can't communicate it. It's hard enough to communicate loving other people. I mean, we try in the human realm. Songs about love are ad infinitum, ad nauseum, aren't they? I mean, we just keep piling them up, trying to express all the feelings of love from a human to a human. But the love that we have for him, inexpressible, higher than speech. By the way, that's the only place that word is ever used. And then it adds this incredible statement, and full of glory. What does that mean? I believe it means it's energized and endowed with divine glory. It is a supernatural endowment. What a thought. What a thought. It is the fruit of the Spirit, love. It is the fruit of the Spirit, joy. The love that we have for the Lord is not a human love. It is a divine glory infused into us, which energizes our hearts to love God with the love that He gives us. And we rejoice with the joy that is the joy of the Spirit. Our joy then is the radiation of a heavenly joy, because our love is the radiation of a heavenly love. So we rejoice. And then Peter gives us one final thought. We constantly should experience joy because of a present deliverance. A present deliverance. Beyond the future inheritance and honor, and alongside the present personal fellowship, is the promise of a present deliverance. Verse 9. Obtaining as the outcome of your faith the salvation of your souls. I don't think he's looking at the future here. He doesn't say you will obtain. It's present tense. Obtaining, here and now, present. You could literally translate this, presently receiving for yourselves. It's a middle voice. The word, by the way, chamizo, means to receive what is deserved, to win something that is due to you. And joy inexpressible and full of glory links not only to verse 8, but also to verse 9. Flowing out of that personal fellowship we have with Christ through love and trust is the outcome of our faith, which we have here and now obtained, namely, the salvation of your souls. So, you now possess the outcome of your faith, or the result, the end, the result of your faith, the logical end of it, the logical result of it, even the salvation of your souls. What salvation? That ongoing present tense deliverance. What does soul mean? The whole person? The whole person? You? You could read it this way. You rejoice because you presently have obtained and continue to hold the logical result of your proven faith, even the constant deliverance of yourself. From what? Oh, what do we need to be continually delivered from? Sin, guilt, condemnation, wrath, ignorance, distress, confusion, hopelessness, everything that's fallen and defiling. It's not a future thing he's talking about. We're delivered. We're delivered from the power of sin. We're delivered from its delights, from its passions and pleasures. And in exchange for that, he gives us new life and unspeakable joy. We have a constant present tense salvation. That's what he's talking about here. The present result of your proven faith is the ongoing deliverance that you enjoy. Our salvation right here and now rescues us from sordid, damning, scarring delights, and causes us to long for Christ. Our salvation, present tense, to make it a prosaic picture, calls men and women to drink no longer from the filthy, vile mud puddle of sin, but the crystal streams of the fountain of eternal life. And so here we are in this world, and we're under all the pressures, but sin no longer has what over us? Dominion. We are no longer its slaves. We are no longer in bondage to it. And so we have joy. Joy, not just in the future, joy in the present, because of a present deliverance. And so there's even joy in our trials, because the Lord delivers us from them all. There's no trial that ever comes our way that the Lord won't make a way of escape. Well, there's really no reason that we should lose our joy, is there? We can look to a protected inheritance. We can thank God for a proven faith. We can hope for a promised honor. And we can enjoy a personal communion and fellowship and a present deliverance. Beloved, you need to tap the resources of joy that are available for you as a Christian. Jesus said in John 15:11, "These things I have spoken unto you, that my joy might be in you, that your joy might be full." He wants us to know joy. And we will know that joy as we focus on these great realities. Jean Sophia Pigault, many years ago, wrote a lovely hymn. The words of one verse go like this: "Jesus, I am resting, resting. In the joy of what thou art, I am finding out the sweetness of thy loving heart." Isn't that beautiful? Are you resting in the joy of who He is and finding the sweetness in His loving heart? Many centuries ago, Bernard of Clairvaux wrote what has now become a familiar hymn: "Jesus, thou joy of loving hearts." It's nothing new. Whether you go back a couple of generations to the lady who wrote the hymn, or centuries to Bernard of Clairvaux, the Christians who tapped their spiritual resources lived in joy, no matter what the circumstances were. And I don't think God expects us to live in any different way. I trust that you will know the joy that Christ longs to give to you. Let's bow together in prayer. Would you just take a moment in silence, and would you, if you need to, pray the prayer that David prayed: "Lord, restore to me the joy of thy salvation." And would you ask the Lord to give you the fullness of His joy? Father, we would pray also for those who do not know Christ, for whom this joy is a fantasy. Oh, Lord Jesus, may they receive you today, opening their heart, accepting the gift of salvation which you offer through your death and resurrection, receiving the forgiveness of sins and eternal life. Work your great work in every heart, that we may know joy that will redound to your praise forever and ever.
4: That's encouraging truth today on Grace to You with the Bible teaching of John MacArthur. John's current series is called Our Great Salvation. Well, it's astounding to realize that for the believer, there's really no reason ever to lose joy. Of course, that doesn't mean Christians are immune from difficulty, from trials that can rob their joy. And so we asked John some years ago if it's possible for a mature Christian not only to lose his or her joy, but also to struggle with worry. Here's what John said.
5: Yeah, everybody has the moments of worry and fear, some of them induced by dangers and threats that come into our lives. Not only is it possible, it's normal to worry about certain things, but it's really not acceptable to God. It is an evidence of one's failure to trust God in the midst of every single trial. You know, the Bible says, don't be anxious for anything, which is another way of saying, don't worry about anything. Why? Because your God is in charge. In everything, by prayer and supplication, let your requests be made known to God, And the next verse in Philippians 4 says, he'll flood you with peace. You don't have to live a life of fear and worry. You shouldn't. In fact, you need to trust God, take your cares to

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4: It has been my lucky day for the last couple of days. Hey, I am Katie Evans, and in the morning, I take my sweet girl Buttercup out for a walk, normally around 7:30 in the morning. And I was walking out of my complex the other day, and I look down. There's a quarter on the ground. I pick it up. Great. Next morning, walking her, same thing, quarter on the ground. Great. Following morning, okay, there wasn't a quarter on the ground. Okay, that's all right. And I'm walking back in the complex and there's a dime on the ground. So I am up 60 cents in the last couple of days, just taking my sweet girl Buttercup on her daily walk. So I don't want to tell everyone to keep your eyes down when you're walking, but every now and then, take a glance, you might see something shiny there. Might be some loose change. Now, I actually have talked to people and they're like, oh, I don't pick up change I see on the ground. It's dirty and I don't want to carry change. And I'm like, hey, that's money. I'm going to take it. Even pennies. Yes, I pick up pennies. Maybe now more than ever since they've stopped making them.
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12: Hey, it's Pastor Scott. 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I am feeling so good because I've dealt with my sleep apnea. There are so many medical conditions that

0: come with that. Dementia, Alzheimer's, heart disease, hypertension, feeling tired all day. And the biggest symptom is snoring. And my snoring is so bad, Christy wanted to kick me out of the room. I needed to do something about it for my health and for my marriage. So I went to go see Dr. Eddie Simon, who has been devoting 30 years of his life to solving these sleep apnea issues. And he created this device that I put in my mouth. It's a miracle device. And I got used to it in the second night, by the way. And it just pulls my jaw forward as I sleep. And what that does is it opens up my air passages. I sleep great. It also stopped the snoring completely. I've got an app that like listens to my snoring all night. I went from snoring most of the night to not snoring at all. Give Dr. Eddie Simon a call. The number is 800-92-SMILE. 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

0: Have you ever tried to talk God out of something? Maybe he's given you something to do that you think is impossible. In your mind, you list out all the reasons it can't be done and why someone else should do it instead. Welcome to Through the Bible. If you can relate to that situation, then you'll identify with Moses. God told him to lead his people out of Egypt and out of slavery, and all Moses had was objections. And we'll hear these and maybe learn something about our own impossible tasks as we study Exodus chapter 4 together. So welcome aboard the Bible bus, find a good seat, and open your Bible. And I'll kick things off with this letter from a fellow listener named Bruce. He writes this: I've been an utter failure at reading through the Bible in 1 year. I've tried and failed many times, but when I started riding the Bible bus at the Hebrew stop, back just before COVID, all things changed. Dr. McGee helped me read through to Revelation in 5 years, so I kept writing and reading Genesis, Matthew, Exodus, all the way to Revelation again. What a wonderful book the Lord has given us. I'm still writing and reading because it is a living book, and I learn more each time I read it. Dr. McGee has encouraged me to read the Word for myself, and he helped me understand what I was reading. Well, Bruce, it's so great to hear from you, and I'll keep saving you a seat. And then here's a quick note. This is from Charles and Carolyn. They share this. This is our third trip, and each time the windows on the Bible bus seem to get bigger. As with any journey through the Word, if you sit on the other side, you discover something new. And what about you? Whether it's maybe your first trip, your fifth, your tenth trip going through the Bible with us, what new things is God teaching you? You know, we'd love to hear about it. Send us a note in the feedback section of our app or email us at BibleBus@ttb.org or write to Box 7100, Pasadena, California, 91109. In Canada, Box 25325, London, Ontario, N6C, 6B1. Let's pray. Father, thank you for your Word that's always living. Thank you that no matter how many times we come to it, you continue to open our eyes and teach us more about who you are. Lord, give us hearts that are eager to listen and ready to follow you. In Jesus' name, amen. Turn to Exodus 4 as we go through the Bible with Dr. J. Vernon McGee.
1: Now God has called Moses to go and deliver the children of Israel out of Egypt. And God has trained him 40 years out on the desert. And at the burning bush, God issued his commission to him. But now this man who was so eager and ran ahead of God before, he's reluctant now to accept the office, and he raises several objections. One objection was he said that he didn't think the people of Israel would receive him. How would he know they'd receive him? And then we find out that he actually has really two more objections, and they're real objections, by the way. As this one is, as far as he's concerned. So God puts into that rod, when it's used according to the will of God, in the hand of a man that's yielded to God, it will become his badge of authority. I believe that a man today, any man that will take the Word of God and preach it as the Spirit of God leads him, without any bias or prejudice, I'm confident that God will bless that to the hearts of those that hear. Therefore, we saw that that rod could be an instrument of Satan. It could become a serpent. But when Moses would take it, would return and become a rod. You will note also now that God gives him another assurance, and it is an important lesson for him as he assumes this great responsibility. And I'm reading now verse 6 of the 4th chapter of Exodus. And the Lord said furthermore unto him, Put now thine hand into thy bosom. And he put his hand into his bosom, and when he took it out, behold, his hand was leprous as snow. And he said, Put thine hand into thy bosom again. He put his hand into his bosom again and plucked it out of his bosom. Behold, it was turned again as his other flesh. And it shall come to pass, if they'll not believe thee, neither hearken to the voice of the first sign, that they will believe the voice of the latter sign. The great message that is here, of course, is one that is for Moses in particular. The bosom speaks of his inner life, we would say today, the heart, out of the heart proceed the issues of life. Then this man puts his hand in there. In other words, the hand will do what's in the heart. Now, you see, God first of all wanted to get that rod in the hand of a man yielded to him. But he wants that hand now in accord with the heart of the man. The heart must be in this, because ultimately a man will do what's in his heart. That which is in the heart will come out. Out of the heart come the issues of life. The Lord Jesus himself, you remember, made this statement concerning, he says, a good tree brings forth good fruit, and an evil tree brings forth evil fruit. And then he went on to say that it's the heart. That is the place where the issues of life are settled, and that becomes actually all important, by the way. And so we find that he makes that very clear to us today. Let me just read a verse in this connection. The Lord Jesus said in Luke 6:45, a good man out of the good treasure of his heart bringeth forth that which is good. An evil man out of the evil treasure of his heart bringeth forth that which is evil. For out of the abundance of the heart his mouth speaketh. And so now what God is saying to this man Moses, that I want your heart and your hand. And friends, I want to make this very clear. God today is putting it on the same kind of basis. God doesn't want your money, and he doesn't want what you do. He wants you. And if he gets you, then he'll have the rest. And he's saying to Moses, Moses, that hand, you put it in the bosom, it comes out as leprosy. You put it in again, it'll come out clean. Now, out of that heart will come ultimately what you are. In other words, I want that rod in the hand of a man that is yielded to me, and I want that hand to move because his heart is moving the same way, which ultimately means I want his heart yielded to me. That's a great lesson, and it was a lesson for Moses. It'll be for the children of Israel, and it's for us today. Now you read in verse 10, Moses said unto the Lord, O my Lord, I'm not eloquent, neither heretofore nor since thou hast spoken unto thy servant, but I am slow of speech and of a slow tongue. Well, the thing is that Moses puts up another objection. Moses said, I'm not an eloquent speaker. You need an eloquent speaker here. Well, the thing is, again, he's making an excuse. Moses was able, I noticed, to speak when it was time to speak, and he seems to have done a very good job of it. But you notice that now he feels his inadequacy, and that is perfectly all right, but it's also now the time has come for action, and God wants him to move. Notice verse 11, and the Lord said unto him, Who hath made man's mouth? Or who maketh the dumb or deaf or the seeing or the blind? Have not I the Lord? Now therefore go, and I will be with thy mouth and teach thee what thou shalt say. In other words, what he's saying again is, Moses, not only I want that hand, but I want your mouth also. And if I have it, you'll say what I want you to say. And that, again, is very important. Out of the heart proceed issues of life. And what is in the well of the heart will come up through the bucket of the mouth. You see, God wanted his heart. Then God could have that man speak what he wanted to. But Moses puts this up as an objection. And he said, O my Lord, send, I pray thee, by the hand of him whom thou wilt send. For Moses is trying to get a substitute here. And the anger of the Lord was kindled against Moses, and he said, Is not Aaron the Levite thy brother? I know that he can speak well. And also, behold, he cometh forth to meet thee, and when he seeth thee, he'll be glad in his heart. And thou shalt speak unto him, and put words in his mouth, and I will be with thy mouth and with his mouth, and will teach you what ye shall do. And he shall be thy spokesman unto the people, and he shall be, even he shall be to thee instead of a mouth, and thou shalt be to him instead of God. In other words, this man, Aaron, his brother, will be his spokesman. and God will use Aaron. But this was a great mistake of Moses. You see, God didn't want a divided command. And you will find out that it caused problems as they went along through the wilderness. We'll discover that when we get over in the book of Numbers. And we're going to discover that when this man made a golden calf, you'll recall. That was a terrible blunder that this man, Aaron, made. Now, you see, it came as a result of a divided command. God didn't need Aaron. All he needed was Moses. But you see, Moses' reluctance. Now, there are two things here. One is, we need to recognize our weakness. But when God calls us, we ought to move out. This man, Moses, you see, is so reluctant, holding back, that God had to put another man with him. And that was not good. And thou shalt take this rod in thine hand, wherewith thou shalt do signs. And Moses went and returned to Jethro, his father-in-law, and said unto him, Let me go, I pray thee, and return unto my brethren, which are in Egypt, and see whether they be yet alive. And Jethro said unto Moses, Go in peace. Moses certainly got along well with his father-in-law. But frankly, we still have the question here about Mrs. Moses, about his wife here. And you'll recall that I said we would return to this subject, and I raised some questions about Moses' home life before. Well, we're going to get a little added detail here. Let me read, beginning verse 19. The Lord said unto Moses in Midian, Go, return into Egypt, for all the men are dead which sought thy life. Now, you see, there is a new Pharaoh in Egypt, the one that actually would have been his father by adoption, is now dead, and so he can return back to the land of Egypt. And Moses took his wife and his sons and set them upon an ass, and he returned to the land of Egypt. And Moses took the rod of God in his hand. And the Lord said unto Moses, When thou goest to return into Egypt, see that thou do all those wonders before Pharaoh, which I have put in thine hand, but I will harden his heart, and he shall not let the people go. Now, God says here he'll harden his heart, and that's always presented a problem. Now, in view of the fact that when we get to the plagues, we come to that again, I trust that you'll permit me to wait until we get there before I go into that, because that does have, I think, a very satisfactory solution. I'm reading at verse 22. And thou shalt say unto Pharaoh, Thus saith the Lord God, Israel is my son, even my firstborn. And I say unto thee, Let my son go, that he may serve me. And if thou refuse to let him go, behold, I'll slay thy son, even thy firstborn. Now, you see how God was lenient with Pharaoh and with the Egyptians. When he went down, he didn't put it on this basis immediately. He told Pharaoh at the very beginning, he said, Either you let my son Israel go, or I'll slay your son. But you see, there were many plagues that came in between. In other words, God gave Pharaoh an opportunity to save his own son, but he didn't avail himself of that. And now I read verse 24, It came to pass, by the way, in the inn, that the Lord met him and sought to kill him. Now, this is a strange verse, but this reveals now the third real big objection, and this is Moses' neglect of the most important rite, which was circumcision, which was the seal of the covenant God had made at the beginning with Abraham, and it was very important. Now, notice this little incident here. Then Zipporah took a sharp stone and cut off the foreskin of her son and cast it at his feet and said, Surely a bloody husband art thou to me. So he let him go. Then she said, A bloody husband thou art because of the circumcision. That's an incident that is very difficult, I grant you, to look at. Now let's come back and look here in these few moments that are left to us at the home life of Moses. I'd like for you to meet now Mr. and Mrs. Moses. We have, first of all, the romance of Moses and this daughter of the priest of Midian. We saw that he had to flee from Egypt, He's a fugitive from Egypt. And he went here to Midian, and the Midianites, remember, were the offspring of Abraham. You see, when Abraham married Keturah, why, Midian was one of the offspring. That means they were monotheistic in their worship. And I believe that Moses was more at home in Midian than he was in Egypt, because you see, his mother had trained him in Egypt about their background. And now he meets a people who are monotheistic. That means they worship one God. They were not idolaters. And it was in Asia where he'd gone out in the Sinaitic Peninsula. It was a desert wasteland. Now, this priest of Midian had these seven daughters, and he really had a job on his hands getting rid of them. And Moses and the priest of Midian became very close friends, as we have learned. And here, notice, he just let him go, let him return back to the land of Egypt. In other words, he didn't attempt to hinder him in any way. Now, the one that he had married was Zipporah, that is, the daughter of the priest of Midian that Moses had married. Her name was Zipporah, and that sounds like a modern gadget to take the place of buttons, by the way. Actually, as we've said before, it means sparrow, or really, birdie, a little bird, birdie. May I say to you that here you have the first lady bird, and this was the wife of Moses. The word, though, means a little birdie, not an old bird or an old crow or something like that. The same thing's true. You call a little girl, you call her a kitten. When she gets old, you better not call her an old cat. You'll be in trouble. And I think Zipporah must have been her father's favorite with this name. He called her Birdie. It was a pet name. Now, God bless this home of Moses at the beginning. The boy that was born there was Gershom, the firstborn. And that means a stranger. Moses was a stranger in that land. And now he has a home there. And Moses gets a bride while rejected by his brethren. And Christ got a bride, or he's getting a bride while being rejected by the world. We saw the same thing was true of Joseph. You see, these are glorious portraits we have in the Word of God. Now, if this were the entire record, well, I'd have to conclude that everything was proceeding nicely in the home of Moses. But now, will you notice that I've just read to you the redemption and regeneration of Zipporah. God called Moses at the burning bush, and so now he must return to Egypt. Pharaoh's dead. Moses starts his journey to Egypt. And then this strange thing, God attempted to kill him. Why? Well, circumcision was the badge and the seal of the covenant with Abraham, and it was to teach them they would have no confidence in the flesh. The flesh should be cut away. Their confidence is to be in God. And that was the thing that was true of Abraham. Abraham believed God, and it was counted to him for righteousness. And we find Isaac and Jacob had followed along in the same way and the same ritual. Circumcision was the badge of it. And so it was an act of faith for them to perform that rite. And we're told today, to as many as received him, to them gave he the right to become sons of God. That was the evidence that they were sons of Abraham. That's an evidence of their faith. Now, apparently, Zipporah had resisted this ordinance. Moses had neglected this rite. Perhaps he forgot it, didn't think it was important, did not want to precipitate a marital rift. After all, Zipporah didn't want it done. Zipporah's monotheistic, but she thought probably this was a foolish and bloody thing to do. In fact, she says that here. She's not atheistic. She's just resisting the ordinance of God. And Moses didn't make an issue of it. Moses could stand up against Pharaoh, but he couldn't stand up against his wife. Moses could oppose Israel when they were wrong, but he didn't oppose his wife when she is wrong. Moses lay hold of God in prayer, but he couldn't persuade his wife. Moses apparently thought that he would get by with it. He'd just slide along, take it easy. And I think Christian workers sometimes get in that position. Preachers and missionaries and Christian workers sometimes neglect their own home while they're out trying to fix up everybody else's. Well, God intervened here with Moses, and he waylaid him, and he revealed the seriousness of the situation. And friends, there's a real danger when husband and wife do not agree completely in spiritual matters. That's the reason Scripture warns against believers and unbelievers marrying. At the very beginning, we saw the sons of God looked on the daughters of men, and it's not good. And mixed marriages, they just don't somehow or another work out. And Zipporah was the one who performed the rite to save Moses' life. I think God would have slain Moses. And it was, therefore, on her part, an act of faith. She came under the covenant of Abraham and claimed the promises. This is redemption of blood, no confidence in the flesh. Now, a little later on, we're going to find that Moses' father-in-law brought Zipporah to him, and you have the reconciliation of the two. I'm of the opinion that at this particular point, we know she started out with Moses, and I think when they got to Egypt, that Moses, when he saw the problem and the difficulty, he probably sent her back home to be with her father, and then her father later on, we'll see that when we get to the 18th chapter of Exodus, he brings her after they're out on the wilderness march. Now let me leave that and conclude this chapter at verse 27. And the Lord said to Aaron, go into the wilderness to meet Moses. And he went and met him in the Mount of God and kissed him. And Moses told Aaron all the words of the Lord who had sent him and all the signs which he'd commanded him. And Moses and Aaron went and gathered together all the elders of the children of Israel. And Aaron spake all the words which the Lord had spoken unto Moses, and did the signs in the sight of the people. And the people believed. And when they heard that the Lord had visited the children of Israel, and that he looked upon their affliction, then they bowed their heads and worshiped. And this is a great scene that we have here, a great worship scene of these people now turning in faith to God. And it will be on this basis now that God's going to lead them out of the land of Egypt. Now, at chapter 5 that we come to, we see the contest with Pharaoh begins now in chapter 5 through 11, and we have 9 plagues that are leveled against the idolatry of Egypt, and it's actually a battle of the gods. Next time we'll get into that. Here again is another one of those remarkable things in this book. So let me read chapter 5, verse 1. And afterward Moses and Aaron went in and told Pharaoh, thus saith the Lord God of Israel, let my people go, that they may hold a feast unto me in the wilderness. You see, this is to be the first step. This is to, as it were, to soften old Pharaoh up. And Pharaoh said, who is the Lord that I should obey his voice to let Israel go? I know not the Lord, neither will I let Israel go. I believe that this expression, let my people go, has been made famous in a picture. I wish that we could make the other question famous, who is the Lord? And that's the best question of all today, because you'll have to know him before there can be any deliverance for the people. Until next time, may God richly bless you, my beloved.
0: Dr. McGee called it the best question of the day. Who is the Lord? How would you answer that? 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And when you get in touch, would you let us know how you hop aboard the Bible bus? 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So thanks in advance for that. I'm Steve Schwetz, and I sure hope that you'll come along next time as we continue to make our way through the Bible.

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1: 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It is September, and there are a lot of national days. Yes. Hey, I'm Katie Evans, and one of them I saw it was National Potato Month. Okay, cool. It's also National Mushroom Month. All right, nice, like that. National Rice Month. Okay, National Chicken Month. Then I start getting thoughts. I'm like, all right, this is starting to sound like, a recipe. So I think I'm going to try and make some recipes that include all of them together. Potato, mushroom, rice, chicken. It's also National Honey Month, so maybe throw some honey into there as well. But yeah, I don't know, make a little stew, or as I like to call it, girl slop. What is girl slop, you say? It's where you put everything in a slow cooker. You cook it all day long, and then it's just kind of like a stew, I guess. Sounds nicer than mush, than slop. But yeah, it's just something easy that I can then put into my soup cubes in the freezer that I can then take to work easily or have a midnight snack. If there are those days you just do not want to cook. Yeah, that's what the cubes are for. That's what the girl slop is for.
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10: Let's look at verse 21. Now it says that the Lord dealt with me according to my righteousness, according to the cleanness of my hands, he rewarded me. For I have kept the ways of the Lord, and I have not wickedly departed from my God. For all his rules were before me, and from his statutes I did not turn aside. I was blameless before him, and I kept myself from guilt. And the Lord has rewarded me according to my righteousness, according to the cleanness in his sight, to my cleanness in his sight. With the merciful you have shown mercy, and with the blameless you have shown yourself blameless. With the purified you deal purely, and with the crooked you make yourself seem torturous. You save a humble people, but your eyes are on the haughty to bring them down. For you are a lamp, O Lord, and my God lightens my darkness. For by you I can run against the troop, and by my God I can leap over a wall. That's the type of faith that David had in God. And like I said earlier, David's not speaking, in some of these he's speaking figuratively, but think about David's life. In a lot of these, he's literally lived out these situations. And in Scripture, who is it in the Old Testament he takes a jawbone and he's able to take down how many men with just the jawbone of a donkey? Literally, that guy ran against a troop on his own. That's the strength that God supplies his people. The strength to do things that are miracles. They're supernatural. The fact that David is alive to write these words is a miracle. When you look at the occurrences in his life. And look at verse 28. It says, you save, what kind of a person? You save a prideful person? No, it says you save a, anybody? A humble person. And then it notice it in the second part of verse 28, it says, but your eyes are on the haughty or the prideful person for what reason? To bring them down. Has God ever humbled you before? He's humbled me a lot. And he does that because he's working on you. He's shaping you and he's molding you. Now, upon reading this section, if you look back at the beginning of this section, in verse 21, David says, according to my righteousness. Now, we can ask the question, who does David think he is here? Right? He says, the Lord dealt with me according to my righteousness. Or it says, you know, for I have kept the ways of the Lord and I have not wickedly departed. Is David somehow claiming that God owed him because David was faithful to God? Because if you kind of just read that verse on your own, it would be a little puzzling. Like, now hold on, David. Like, what do you mean, because you were righteous, God preserved you? Well, I love how Woodhouse puts this. He says, so quaint and gentle, he says, the Bible writer who placed this song of David at this point in history was not an idiot. He knew that we would read this. Wow, that is very loud. It's amazing. He says, he knew that we would read this after we had read the full and frank accounts of David's faults. And he knew that this song would be read by people who knew very well that David was an adulterer and a murderer, among other things. No one reading David's words in their context in the books of Samuel could possibly just take them at face value. We have to ask, how is it possible for an adulterer and a murderer and the rest to speak as David spoke in verses 21 through 25? This is a question that the Bible writer himself has forced upon us. I love that. And a lot of scholars and historians would say that these books, you know, Samuel dies in 1 Samuel chapter 25. So they think that 1 Samuel and 2 Samuel are written by Nathan, the prophet, and probably Gad. And those are our best guess. We don't know for sure who authors that part of these books. But there's a challenge almost put there. Now, I don't think we can just explain this away by saying, well, what David's saying is that at least when he sinned, he repented and, you know, he never really turned away from God. You know, he had his moments, but I don't think that's what David is saying either. I think it's hard for us to understand what David's saying here because when we read the accounts in these scriptures, we naturally pin David's sin to David's name. And unfortunately for David, he's kind of gotten a bad rap, right? Like, most Christians, if they know anything about David, they know that he probably fought Goliath and he took another man's wife and had the guy murdered. It's kind of a rough rap sheet, right? Like, would you agree? Like, that's a rough reputation. So we read this and we pin those sins on David. But David understood that he was clean because of what God has done. Turn to 2 Samuel chapter 12, 10 chapters back. Chapter 12 and go to verse 13. Chapter 12, verse 13 says this. Now, this is after Nathan comes and rebukes David. Remember, David goes through this whole thing where Nathan gives a story to explain the situation. And what does David do? In his self-righteous anger, he says, that man should die for what he's done. And Nathan says, David, you are that man who's committed this heinous crime. It's you. You've taken another man's wife and you've had him murdered to try to cover it up. And at the end of all of this, in verse 13, David said to Nathan, I have sinned against the Lord. And Nathan said to David, this is the most one of the most incredible verses. To think about what David has just done, Nathan the prophet, speaking on behalf of our God, says to David, the Lord also has put away your sin. You shall not die. God chose to forget David's sin. He chose to do that. He was not obligated, and the same thing applies to you tonight, that when Jesus died on the cross, there was no obligation that held him to that cross. He did it purely because he was obedient to the Father and he loved you enough to do it. There was no obligation in what Jesus did other than obedience to his Father. He didn't deserve to die. You deserve to die. I deserve to die. But he stayed on that cross. He could have called down all of the angels and it could have been a glorious scene, but he didn't do it because he loved you. That's why he stayed on the cross. I've often heard pastors say that nails did not hold Jesus to the cross. His love for you held him to the cross. Because he made a choice to forget your sin and to say, I'm going to bear the weight of everything wrong that you've done, that your siblings growing up, you know all the things they did wrong, right? And on that cross, Jesus stayed faithful to you and me because he loved us. He rescued us because he loved us. You can turn back to chapter 22. See, David could look at his life without referring to his sin because he believed that God had done what Nathan said God would do. The Lord had put away his sin. God chose to forget his sin. If you think tonight that you've done something that you cannot be forgiven for, you are wrong. There is no sin that is bigger than Jesus at the cross. In fact, to say so is to question the finished work of the cross, and that's wrong in and of itself. There is no thing that you can do in this life that will separate you. If you turn and you say, Lord, I need you, like we sang earlier, and you confess that before God, he is faithful and just to forgive you every single time. Even though you don't deserve it, you couldn't earn it, still he gave himself away. And that's why we sing that song, Reckless Love. Because it was a reckless love. It didn't make sense. I didn't deserve it. I couldn't have earned it. But he gave himself away because he loved. Just like David can say, looking at his life, that he doesn't have to refer back to all the sins of his past, you can say that tonight too. When God looks at you, he chooses to forget the wrongs that you've committed. And if you just stop and you think for a moment about everything you've done wrong, there's a lot to forget. And God chooses to forget it because he's faithful. He always follows through on his promises. He gives strength to those who seek him. He hears the prayers of the broken and he knows the sorrow of the weak. He hears the cry of the humble servant. And tonight, if you are broken and if you're tired and you're weary, he hears you and he knows your cry. Church, if you think that when we come together like this, everybody in this room is doing okay, you're fooling yourself. Because I think if we took a poll or survey on a Sunday morning or a Wednesday night and we asked everybody how they were doing, a lot of people probably feel like David in his lowest moments, beat down. But this psalm is a psalm of victory.
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10: And if you just stop and you think for a moment about everything you've done wrong, there's a lot to forget. And God chooses to forget it. Because he's faithful. He always follows through on his promises. He gives strength to those who seek him. He hears the prayers of the broken, and he knows the sorrow of the weak. He hears the cry of the humble servant. And tonight, if you are broken, and if you're tired and you're weary, he hears you and he knows your cry. Church, if you think that when we come together like this, everybody in this room is doing okay, you're fooling yourself. Because I think if we took a poll or survey on a Sunday morning or a Wednesday night and we asked everybody how they were doing, a lot of people probably feel like David in his lowest moments, beat down. But this psalm is a psalm of victory. It's called a song of deliverance. Because despite everything, God rescued David. And you know, the rescuing sometimes doesn't come when we want it to come. And that can be the hardest part about this life. Wouldn't it be nice if every time something even started to go wrong, God just pulled us right out of that situation? That'd be great. But I can submit to you that you'd be far weaker than you are. You know, if you take, I love physical fitness, even though it may not look like it. And I played sports my whole life. And for a while, I thought about doing like a kinesiology major because I thought it'd be really cool to be like a physical trainer and like teach people lifting weights and, you know, taking care of their body and helping people with weight loss. I love that kind of stuff. Still love it. But I decided to study theology instead. It worked out okay, I guess. But God got a hold of my life when I was in high school and, you know, took me really, I was a Christian from a young age, but there was a moment in high school where I really said, okay, this is the direction I'm going to go. And I had, before that, really focused on baseball, and I really wanted to play pro baseball. That was kind of really my goal. And, you know, it's always funny because we had moments, baseball players aren't like big weightlifters. And so I remember it's the funniest thing, like when you take a guy who's never lifted weights before at all, you have all sorts of stabilizing muscles throughout your body. And like, you know, if you take your pectorals, for instance, like your chest muscles, there's all these little muscles inside there that help stabilize things like a bench press bar. So you could take a guy who's pretty strong, but if he's never lifted any weights, holding that bar steady is quite a challenge. So we would take guys that, you know, they think they're pretty macho, you know, and you put them on a bench press, they've never bench pressed before, and the bar looks like this. You know, and all those little stabilizing muscles are firing for the first time in their life, and they're screaming. And that bar, though it's not that much weight, and it's pretty humiliating too, because you might put like 25 pounds on each side, and then the guy jumps up there and he's like, this is cake, bro. And he jumps up there and his arms look like little girl arms, you know, because he's shaking. Because those muscles have never been conditioned, because they've never been put under pressure. And in your life, if you're not put under any pressure, you can't grow. And sometimes God allows us to go through the trials because he knows that there is benefits in those trials. Even though sometimes it just stinks. And man, sometimes it really does stink. It hurts. But God prunes us and he shapes us. Like the old story of the blacksmith who takes the sword and he puts it under the fire and he beats it with a hammer to shape that metal and to bend it. But it has to be scalding hot and hit very hard. And sometimes God puts me over that fire and he hits me really hard. And it's good because it strengthens me. And he does that through David's life. But it is amazing to think that God chose to forget what David had done. It says that he put it away. There's a song years ago from, you guys remember Audio Adrenaline? Years ago they had a song and the chorus said that our sins are like stones thrown into the deepest part of the ocean. And that's what God does with our sin. If you confess it, he is faithful to forgive it. Rick Warren said, any good lifeguard knows that a person cannot be saved until they stop trying to save themselves. God does the same thing with us. We spend so much time trying to save ourselves from situations. But if a lifeguard goes in prematurely and a person is still struggling greatly, they will not only drown themselves, they will also drown the lifeguard. Because no matter how physically fit you are, you can only sustain swimming and holding the weight of another person, especially when that person is struggling and fighting you for so long, before you both are going to die. And so I love how Rick Warren says that. He says the best lifeguards know they have to wait until the person stops struggling so that they can actually save their life. Are you struggling tonight? And is God almost, I picture God almost like in the water on his buoy, like, hey, are you going to chill now so I can help you out? Because we've been doing this a while. It'd be nice if you could just calm down. Sometimes we need to just calm down and stop trying to save ourselves. Like I said, David had gotten to a point in his life where he said, enough is enough. I have to rely on God. And there are so many moments where David probably should have died, but because he turned and he cried out to the Lord, he was saved. And even more amazing, even in the moments where David failed, God stayed faithful because he stays faithful always. The final verse of this section we're going through tonight, verse 31, says, this God, his way is perfect, and the word of the Lord proves true. He is a shield for those who take refuge in him. God rescues his people. You know, the picture behind me tonight is a life preserver on a boat. And so often I feel like that thing is something God is throwing at me while I'm drowning. And I believe it was the author of It Is Well or Amazing Grace, one of those songs, who was actually harpooned and reeled in as he was drowning in the ocean. And sometimes God's rescuing hurts a little bit. But like we've been talking about all night, he does what he knows is necessary to grow his children, to save his children. And this is a song of victory, a song of deliverance. And peace has finally come for Israel. Their enemies have been beaten back, and David turns back and he praises God for his faithfulness. And so I think a cool way to kind of wrap up, we're going to close in a song, but can you turn with somebody next to you, maybe a group of three or four? And I know that there's a lot of needs in this room tonight, and I don't want to ignore them, but can we get into groups for a moment and pray? And let's do this. Let's thank God for the things he's done for us. Because I'm sure that the list is quite long if we just stop and think for a moment. So let's take a moment. Let's lift up Thanksgiving in this place, and then we'll close with a song. Amen? Amen? Let's pray. Lord, thank you so much for what you've done. Thank you for your faithfulness to us, God. Thank you that we can look to the life of David and be encouraged because we know as broken as David could be, he was restored fully in your name. And the same thing can be said of our lives, God, that we can be restored 100% in your name. And I pray for the saint tonight, Lord, that might be drowning a little bit and they keep struggling, that they would relax and let you swoop in and save them. Lord, I pray that if we've been struggling in certain areas, God, that we would confess those things tonight, that we would be restored in those things tonight, that we would be made new, because as your scripture says, you are making all things new, including your children. And so, Lord, as we take a moment to just with gratitude come before you and thank you for everything you've done for us, God, we thank you, we thank you, we thank you, Jesus, for the cross. As we sang earlier, hallelujah for the cross. Because we were prisoners and now we are not. We have been set free. God, thank you for your word. Thank you that it never returns void. And Lord, I do pray that if anything tonight has not been from you, it would be quickly forgotten. And whatever has been from you, God, may we hold on to it tight. And Lord, I pray for even these people tonight as they go out into many different lives, many different workplaces and struggles and difficulties, God, that they would trust you, that they would lean on you as David did when he faced trials in his life, God. So we pray that you would be pleased with what happens here tonight, God, and we thank you for all that you've done.
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13: I told you a few days back about a devotional book I wrote called Oh My Soul, March On With Strength. One thing I noticed as I wrote some commentary on the first 30 Psalms, wrote it in a devotional style, sort of like a flyover of each Psalm so you could pull some good life lessons and application. I noticed that David was very honest about his emotions in the Psalms, like brutally honest

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5: All right, recently my air conditioning broke. Hey, I am Katie Evans, and it's been hot. Been a little muggy. Woo boy. My AC broke when it was hot, hot, hot, hot, hot. Luckily, I have a bunch of fans around the house because I like to have airflow. And even in the wintertime, you know, I won't have my AC on, but I like it chillier. So at night, take all of the fans, open the windows, and I would just, boom, put them all in for those 2 days. 2 days, then the AC got fixed and it was fine, but it was just like, whew, toasty, you know? A lot of ice water. Buttercup, she was warm too. She likes to sleep on the bed next to me. Nope. She was like, I'm sleeping on the floor. You stay away from me, I'll stay away from you. We'll both keep as cool as possible. She did park herself right in front of a fan, but I did put it on the floor because I know sometimes she likes to sleep under the bed. So I did that. She was cozy, I was cozy. It was almost like bunk beds. But yeah, I was lucky. Apartment, they fixed the AC pretty quickly. But those fans, they came in clutch.
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3: 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If a bee stung him, it hurts.
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2: 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On today's edition of Real Life Radio, Pastor Jack continues his series called The Life and Times of Jesus Christ and his message titled Christ, the Son of God. Now, this is a series about who Jesus really is, not the Jesus of popular opinion, but the Jesus of the Bible, God himself, who stepped into our world. And here we'll discover what it truly means to come to him. You see, a lot of us think that we know who Jesus is. But if someone were to ask us about him, would we really know what to say? You see, many of us are not aware that Jesus really isn't less than God. He is fully God, sent down to this earth in human skin to make a way for a relationship with him. So today, Pastor Jack reminds us that believing in Jesus is only the beginning. We're also called to receive him, to trust in him, and remain close to him every single day. The closer we stay to him, well, the more our faith is strengthened and the more our doubts and fears begin to fade away. Now with his message called Christ, the Son of God, here's pastor and Bible teacher Jack Hibbs.
3: Christ, the Son of God. We must believe in the Son. Believe in the Son of God. Well, you might say, well, I certainly do believe in him. Listen, I don't mean believe in him in a historic sense. Well, although that is important, I mean believe in him as an absolute trusting sense. Why? Because Jesus was presented by God. He said earlier in our text, he said, this is my beloved Son in whom I'm well pleased. Listen, he is, can I put it this way, and it's certainly accurate, this is my only approved, authentic, genuine, completely authorized version of me. There is no other. And this one that I'm showing you is the standard of what I will accept into heaven, nothing less. Listen, my friend, you've got to be just like Jesus to get to heaven. Did you know that? Well, you know, I've walked the grandma across the street today, so I get my brownie point. You don't get nothing. You've got to be just like Jesus to get to heaven. Well, how do we get there then? In 2 Corinthians 5:21, the Bible says that he, Jesus, who knew no sin, became sin for us that we might become the righteousness of God in him. Are you ready for this? This is shocking what I'm going to give you. Even though Jesus never sinned, never did he sin. In 2 Corinthians 5:21, that message is this, that Jesus received from the Father the brunt, read Isaiah chapters 52 and 53, the scourge, the beating, the judgment, the pain, the isolation, the treatment, as though he himself had committed every one of your sins and mine multiplied. Listen, look at who you are. Look at who I am. Statistically, I'm in the middle of my life. He paid all of my sins debt from this moment past, all of it. So stop bringing up the future, Jack, or the past, Jack, and look to the future. Stop bringing up the past, Mike, or Karen, or Bill, or whoever, and look to the future. All the past he's paid for, this current day he's paid for, and until I go to heaven, he's paid for it. This is outrageous. The Father heaped upon him all my judgment. In return, the doctrine that Paul teaches us, that God imputed to us his righteousness. There's only one way to get to heaven. That's to be just like Jesus Christ. How does that happen? To be imparted by God, with the holiness of Jesus Christ, or else we're not getting in. You see now how human works is ridiculous in the mind of God? Boy, do we need to meditate on that. Jesus was presented to us by God. He's the only one acceptable. Secondly, Jesus revealed the will of God to us. He revealed the very will of God to us. Jesus exposed God's heart to us. Jot it down. I have no time to read it. 2 Peter 3, 9 and 10. Simply, God is not willing that any should perish. Jesus came to preach the good news. Matthew 7, 21. Jesus warned, not everyone who's associated on an outward basis with me shall enter the kingdom of heaven. He says, many, many people call me Lord, but not all of them will enter into the kingdom of heaven. Why? Because you need to make sure that you've experienced the revelation of Jesus Christ that comes through God. Secondly, Luke 22. It says in Luke 22, verse 40, and when he came to the place, he said to them, pray that you may not enter into temptation. And he was withdrawn from them about a stone's throw away there in the Garden of Gethsemane, and he knelt down and he prayed, and he said, Father, if it be your will, take this cup from me. Nevertheless, not my will, but your will be done. What was the will of the Father? Jesus performed it. It was not that man could be saved any other way. That was not God's will. Jesus even said, Father, if there's any other way, let this cup be removed from me. If man could get saved by good works, if he could be saved by moralizing his world, then let's go for it. If man can be delivered from hell into heaven any other way, then let's do it. And Jesus finally said, but not my will, thy will be done. Every bit of his human core was crying out, I don't want to go to the cross. And yet every bit of his spirit was saying, the cross we must go to if we're to save mankind. He had flesh just like you and I did. If a bee stung him, it hurt. We somehow make him something other than a human. But remember, he was the God-man. He was revealing to us the very will of God. And that will, by the way, right now, is gentle, kind, merciful, and forgiving. Don't wait, because that same will would be judgment, wrathful, and vengeful in the end. Receive him now. Also, Jesus is the pinnacle to God. Simply, I'll just say this, he is the only way. Thirdly, we see that we must accept the Son. We must accept him. Charles Spurgeon, this is a radical quote of 100 plus years ago, so listen to the English because it's well written. We just don't get it these days. Charles Spurgeon says, the sinner's reception of Christ results in this primarily. First, fellowship between God and man is restored. And second, that divine intercourse hallmarks the Christian life. That's beautiful. That divine intercourse hallmarks the Christian life. If you've accepted Jesus Christ, you will have fellowship restored with God. You will. You'll be experiencing it now. And you will forever be hearing the wooing, the flirtation, if I can put it that way, of Jesus saying, come with me and let's sit aside and let's talk in fellowship. As Spurgeon calls it, holy intercourse. If that word ever meant anything, it means the relationship between the Christian and their God. But we must accept him. We so trivialize these words these days. Well, you know, believe in God. Come to Christ. Accept him. It's much deeper than that. Am I boring you? Thanks, because I got to hurry. I'm excited about this. The second thing that we see, or I should say the first thing that we see here is accepting him means receiving him. That we receive him. This is so important. It's important to us. It's important to you. Mark chapter 12, beginning at verse 2. It was so important, Jesus said this. Now, at vintage time, he sent a servant to the vine dressers that he might receive some of the fruit of the vineyard from the vine dressers that they took, and they beat him and sent him away empty-handed. And again, he, the owner of the vineyard, sent yet another servant, and at that time they threw him in the head and sent him away shamefully treated. And again, the owner sent another, but they killed him, and many others, beating them and killing some. Therefore, still having one only son, the owner sent his beloved at last, saying, they will respect my son. But those vine dressers said among themselves, hey, look, this is the heir. Come, let us kill him and inherit the vineyard for ourselves. So they took him and killed him and cast him out of the vineyard. Therefore, what will the owner of that vineyard do when he comes? He will destroy those vine dressers and give the vineyard to others. Jesus is telling the story about himself. If you reject the reception of Jesus Christ, then judgment is hanging over your head. You might say, well, it's a fire and brimstone message. It's a fire and brimstone message if you want it to be. Well, I don't appreciate what he said this morning. If it leads you to say, Jesus, have pity on my soul and forgive me of my sin and be the Son of God to me, then this will be the greatest day of your life. You must accept the Son. Accepting means receiving. Accepting means dedication. Man, I wish we had another hour. We need to dedicate our lives to God. Don't raise your hand, but does your marriage stink? It's because someone in that marriage unit is not dedicated to God. Does your relationship with your kids stink? Someone's not dedicated to God. Don't look to your kids to be the ones. They probably are dedicated to God. It's probably your problem. We hear much more from youth saying, I wish my parents would get right with God, than we hear from parents saying, I wish my kids would get right with God. Dedicated. Is your home dedicated? At night when you pray, do you pray for the parameter of your home? I do every night. I pray for the property line of our home. Then I pray for the neighborhood. And then I pray for, even though I may not know some of you, I pray for your home. Lord, and my kids hear this. We pray together. I'm not saying that we're something. Most of the time we fall asleep while we're praying. I'd rather fall asleep while we're praying than watching Seinfeld.
0: 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And now, let's get back to today's message. Once again, here's Pastor Jack.
3: I think God's happy when we fall asleep praying to Him. Did you hear what I said? I think God's happy when we fall asleep praying to Him. It's better doing that than some other stupid thing. Be praying, Lord Jesus, and you pray. Also this, accepting means assent. Accepting means assent. In Matthew 16, verse 13, this is a wild portion of Scripture. It's awesome. When Jesus came to the region of Caesarea Philippi, many of you have been there on our tours, He asked His disciples, listen, here's the question, who do men say that I, the Son of Man, am? So they said, some say that you're John the Baptist, some say that you're Elijah, some say that you're Jeremiah. Notice, all guys who had been dead now, they're all dead. John the Baptist, these two other guys are dead. Some say you're come back from the dead. You're so powerful. Or you're even one of the ancient prophets. And He said to them, but who do you say that I am? And Simon Peter piped up and said, you are the Christ, the Son of the living God. And Jesus answered and said to them, blessed are you, Simon Bar-Jonah, Simon, the son of Jonah. For flesh and blood has not revealed this unto you, but my Father which is in heaven. And I also say to you that you are Peter. You're a little, his name Peter, little stone. You're a little pebble. I say to you, pebble, on this rock I will build my church, and the gates of hell shall not prevail against it. There's two thoughts of belief. One's right and one's wrong. The wrong one is this, that it was a declaration that the church was going to be built on Peter. Believe me, you don't want Peter as a foundation for your church. I can't believe he said that. Well, read your Bible. Secondly, which is the right view, is upon the declaration that Peter made. You are the Christ, the Son of the living God. On this rock I will build my church. I want to introduce to you a third view, which is just as right, I believe, as the second. Jesus, it says, went to Caesarea Philippi. If you know anything about that place, that's where Pan was worshipped. It was the central place of pagan worship. It's the headwaters of the Jordan River. It comes out of the ground. There's a big cave right there. They believed that it was the descent. It's a gigantic rock. And in that rock was carved out and idols were placed. And people would worship their idols in front of this gigantic rock. I mean, it's like, to us, we'd say it's a small mountain or a very large hill. A big rock. And the Jordan waters come out. There's a big cave. And they would throw their virgin children into there, their firstborns into there. They would throw animals into there in the worship of Pan. You know who Pan is. You ever watch the little cartoon Hercules? Pan's that little kind of geeky thing with goat body and a human head. Jesus was there. It's the center place of pagan worship in the world. When it came vacation time, Jesus took his disciples to the darkest place on earth. Can you imagine? Hey, let's pack up and vacation in Amsterdam. If you've been there, you know what I'm talking about. Let's pack up and vacation in Vegas. Atlantic City. Bourbon Street, New Orleans. Oh yeah, I want to parade my kid around while there's naked women and men on display in the storefront window. Oh yeah, sure. That was Caesarea Philippi. Jesus takes the boys on a vacation to take a break, takes them right into the darkest place in the world, and he says, "Who do you guys say that I am?" Why did he say that? Because all of these gods were there, and people were worshiping. And in front of the God that you're worshiping, you would declare that God's name, and then do their worship, often sexual activity. Jesus, looking at all the stuff that's going on, turns to the disciples in Caesarea Philippi and says, "Who do you say that I am?" Isn't that cool? They would shout up and say, "Great is Artemis! Great is Diana! Great is whoever!" And then they would do those sexual acts or those pagan worship scenes. And Jesus simply turns to his disciples and say, "Who do you say that I am?" Peter makes his declaration, and I think it can be said and argued that Jesus, when he says, "Upon this rock I will build my church." Upon this rock. See this big rock here? I'm going to build my church on paganism, worldliness, carnality, because it's just going to crush it. Because all this is just a lie. It's not true. Look at that. Aw. Come on, go ahead and say it again. That's exactly the result or the action we're supposed to have. Because the scripture says, regarding our ascent to him, is that we're to see him. John says, "Behold, the Lamb of God who takes away the sins of the world." What? The Lamb of God who takes away the sins of the world? The Jewish mind would say, "What? The Lamb of God? That's the Lamb of God? Moses told us to take that little lamb into our house for 5 days. 5 days and five nights. We select him. He's without spot. He's without blemish. He's as cute as a button. Look at him. Don't you want to take him home right now? Look how cute he is. You want to take him home?" That's exactly what God said to Moses. "Moses, get a little lamb. Give it. Have the people select their lamb. They take it home and they play with it. They would feed it and sleep on the bed with them. And they would become very attached. And then at the end of that 5 day period, which is the 14th of Nisan, that little lamb would be taken by the head of the house down to the temple. And the father would be petting that little lamb and stroking that little lamb and then get a brazen bowl, a brass bowl, and put a bowl underneath the little chin of that little cute thing and slit that thing's neck from ear to ear. And the blood would flow in and everybody, just like you said, oh, how cute. That's exactly when John says, "Behold the Lamb of God who takes away the sins of the world." People said, "What in the world is John talking about? Lambs die. Lambs spill their blood. How can Jesus be the Lamb of God?" He is the Lamb of God. In the book of Revelation chapter 5, it says that I saw a lamb as though it had been slain. Jesus, the Lamb of God. There in Leviticus 23, verse 5, as you see, that's projected to you, for you, on the 14th day of the first month at twilight is the Lord's Passover. Passover what, people? Can you see? Maybe you can't. Maybe you can. See just above the ears of that little guy? I apologize for you guys over here. We have a camera projector built, burned out. See the marks of the blood right there? That's blood. It's supposed to be up on the top too. We had to cut it off. Wouldn't fit. That blood there back in Egypt formed the shape of a cross. With whose blood does it form the shape of a cross on the doorpost and lintel of that house? The blood of the Lamb of God. Jesus Christ. It was all a model. It was all a type. And then finally, we're going to have to end with this. We must abide in the Son. We must abide in the Son of God. Can you write fast? I'm going to go through this and we'll be done. Abiding produces fruit in your life. If you're fruitless, you're not abiding. Abiding means start hanging out with God. Start doing the things that hang out with God. Abide in God. Abide in Christ Jesus. It's the only way you're going to produce spiritual fruit. Abiding enables us to live life, really, truly. Jesus says, I've come to give you life and that more abundantly. You're not living until you've had Jesus. And thirdly, abiding displaces all doubt. Oh, I wish we could go into this. But the more that you abide in Jesus, fill your life with Him. You're going to be a fanatic, you know. You're going to be what the word originally means, thank God to Noah Webster and all of his hard work. Enthusiastic. Only a Jew or a Christian can use the word enthusiastic. Anyone else, if you're not a Christian, if you're not Jewish, you're not allowed to use the word enthusiastic. Did you know that? Can't use the word enthusiasm. Or it should be a hypocrite. In is internal indwelling. Theos, God. Asm, astic, activity. Internal dwelling of God produces activity, excitement. The word can also be translated fanaticism. Oh, there he goes. That's right. I'm fanatic about Jesus. He's my lamb. It displaces all doubt, too. The more you abide in Jesus Christ, the less doubt you will have. We need to get out of here for second service. If you have not made Jesus Christ the Son of God in your life, you're in trouble. Putting it mildly. And I'll leave you with this. You might be saying, Jack, I have so much doubt. How can you know if Jesus is real? You can know. I want to ask you a couple questions if this is in your heart. Just a few. If you don't believe in Jesus this morning, what do you believe in? I'm curious to hear. And I'm sure it's going to be something wild. What do you believe in? Let me ask you a question. Is it real? How do you know it's real? Can you answer these questions? What evidence do you have? Fifth question I wasn't really going to ask, but I feel rather ornery. Fifth question is, how stupid can you be? There's overwhelming evidence. It's a sure thing. Jesus, the Son of God. You can bow your knee now, or you can bow your knee later. It's better to bow now. Father, in your name we pray. We thank you for Jesus, the author and the finisher of our faith. And we ask you, Lord, that you would possess us with an ever-deepening appreciation and knowledge. And Lord, may we embrace the Son of God, who is altogether love, who has given his life for us. Father, we thank you so much and praise you in Jesus' name.
2: 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Thanks so much for being with us today. You know, this message is part of Pastor Jack's series called The Life and Times of Jesus Christ. It's a series about the real Jesus of the Bible, God in the flesh, and why knowing Him more deeply really changes everything. 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
1: 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Hey, I am Katie Evans, and for Christmas, my brother and I got my parents the dog DNA tests for their two dogs. So my mom was convinced that her little dog, Chloe, was just pure Bichon Frise. But turns out it was a bunch of different little dogs. There was some poodle, a tiny bit of Bichon, and a bunch of other white fluffy dogs. Now, my dad's dog, Lucy, she is a horse of a dog. We thought she might be part Great Dane. We had a friend who was a vet tech who thought the same. She's just very tall for a lab. Nope, she is mostly lab, little bit of golden retriever, and German shepherd. Well, and then there's like a small percentage of super mutt. And I was just like, oh my gosh, like no Dane at all. Like, how did she get so big? Who knows? But the thing I was most excited about is that a lot of times they'll show family relations, and she had a direct sibling. So it had the same mom or the same dad. It's as close as half siblings. And so I was just like, oh my gosh, an actual brother. My parents, they were like, whatever, she'll never meet him, which is true, but I was still excited.
0: How has prayer impacted your life?
6: As Christians, we have to pray, right? Yeah, we need God every day and sometimes hourly because we think we're okay. And then in any minute, you know, things can just, yeah, surprise us.
0: Join the KKLA prayer community at kkla.com, keyword.
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11: Welcome to True Hope with Wes Morris. 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
12: Turn with me, if you would, please, to Genesis chapter 22. As we continue to look at Abraham and his journey up to Mount Moriah with his son Isaac, with the instructions of God in his heart, take your son, your only son, Isaac, and offer him as a burnt offering to the Lord at the place which I will show you. Abraham is walking in the place that we all find ourselves once in a while as Christians, trusting in the Lord with all of our heart and leaning not to our own understanding. So as he acknowledges God, he takes in obedience his son Isaac. He rises early in the morning, saddles his donkey, takes the wood for the burnt offering, and he sees the place after 3 days of traveling. Verse 5. Abraham said to his young men, stay here with the donkey, and I and the lad will go over there, and we will worship and return to you. Abraham took the wood of the burnt offering and laid it on Isaac his son. And he took in his hand the fire and the knife. So the two of them walked on together. Isaac spoke to Abraham, his father, and said, my father. And he said, here I am, my son. And he said, behold, the fire and the wood. But where is the lamb for the burnt offering? Abraham said, God will provide for himself the lamb for the burnt offering, my son. So the two of them walked on together. Where is the lamb? Isaac asks. He says, we have much of what we need to offer sacrifice for atonement, payment for us that reconciles our relationship with God, broken by sin. Where is the lamb? I see the fire. I see the wood. We have a way to light the altar. There is a knife for the sacrifice, but where is the lamb? Where is that which will appease the justice of God, the holy standard of God on our behalf? I don't see a lamb. That is the yearning call in the soul of every person, whether they realize it or not. The Bible says in the book of Ecclesiastes that God has set eternity in the heart of man. Meaning he has uniquely placed a longing in the soul of man. Mankind being the only part of the created order that was created in the image of God. Meaning we possess in part the attributes of God, the capacity of self-sacrificial love, an understanding of grace and mercy, compassion, creativity. And in the heart of man, he has set eternity. Meaning in some way, a longing to know, where have we come from? Why are we here? Who put us here? Where are we going? You feel the eternity placed in our heart when we look up at the stars at night or the northern lights shimmering in majestic colors in the darkness. And you look out across the ocean and the sun drops below the horizon in beauty, too magnificent for words or photographs to capture it. You feel that eternity placed in our heart. Animals don't feel it. Fish don't feel it. The birds of the air. Sin has broken that fellowship that we had with our Maker. Bible says your iniquity has made a separation between you and your God, and so man feels something missing. Bears in the woods do not, your pets do not feel a void, an aching longing to be filled somehow, someplace. But the fracture of sin between us and the one who breathed into us the breath of life and we became a living soul, we feel that missing place and we long to restore it. Where is the Lamb? Where is the bridge between us and God? Uncontacted tribes and faraway places. You don't have to teach people to yearn. You don't have to teach people the wonder of the soul. It's just there, written, stamped by our Maker. Faraway places and uncontacted areas with no internet or information that we have access to, you will find altars, you will find statues, you will see sacrifices made in an effort to reach the one who they know made them, though they do not know him. How do they know how to do that? Because it is written in our soul. There is a reach of the heart to return to a place that we know is fractured, even if we can't fully describe it. You travel across the world and you will find temples and altars and objects of worship the world abroad. It will never go away in this life of man reaching. Reaching for peace, reaching for restoration. Eternity set in our heart. This is why archaeologists dig into the soil to try to find where did we come from and who is here and what does this mean now. This is why we peer with multi-billion dollar technology into the depths of space and time, asking the same question: who are we? Who put this here? There is something that wants to know him. There is something that wants to find it. There is something that wants to settle the relationship between us and whatever did this. And so we look and we stare and we speculate. And what we are really asking deep down is, where is the Lamb to fix it? The Bible says in Isaiah, we feel along the walls, spiritually speaking, our search, our exploration. We feel along the walls like those who have no eyes. In all of this, they do not find the answer. The deeper you dig into the ground, the farther you look into space, the more questions and less answers the pagan has. Feeling along the walls of reality like those who have no eyes. And in this void, we try to place substitutionary objects to remedy the pain, to answer the questions, to bring the peace that we know deep down is not there. Solomon, the great king with unprecedented resources, searched this out. He had the resources to do and to try anything he wanted. And he said, I allowed myself every pleasure, every laughter. I explored with my mind. I stimulated my body. I enlarged my works, his domain, his possessions. He said, houses and vineyards and gardens and parks and fruit trees. He said, I had ponds of water that could irrigate a forest. Servants and flocks and herds and silver and gold and treasure of kings. Singers and concubines. He said, I became great. My status, my respect and regard in the community was elevated to an unprecedented place. And he said, when I experienced it all and consumed it all and became it all, he said, I came to the end of it and I came to this conclusion. It was all vanity and striving after the wind. It was all empty. I was just as empty, if not more, at the end. And when I started, it was like trying to reach and grasp at the wind and possess it and hold it, and I could not. Where is the Lamb? Where is the most important part of this journey, Father? Isaac asked. He said, the Lord will provide for himself a lamb. Verse 9, Genesis 22. Then they came to the place of which God had told him. They were there now. And Abraham built the altar there and arranged the wood and bound his son Isaac and laid him on the altar on top of the wood. Abraham stretched out his hand and took the knife to slay his son. The parallels at first between Isaac and Jesus are uncanny. You have the father, Abraham. You have Isaac, it says, as the only begotten son of he and his wife, Sarah. You have in the New Testament, for God so loved the world that he gave his only begotten son, that whoever believes in him will not perish but have everlasting life.
11: 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Our name comes from Romans 10:9. 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Again, that's True Hope to 97,000. 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
12: Not only does Abraham have Isaac as his only begotten son, he is his son by way of miracle. A miraculous conception past their childbearing years. His wife Sarah laughed out loud at the very preposterous prospect of having a child at this phase of her life. And yet they conceived a child by miraculous intervention from God, and she bore their only begotten son, Isaac. As they came to the place, it says that he placed the wood upon Isaac and he carries the wood as Jesus would carry his own cross to Golgotha, the place of the skull. Some people even say that's the same place as Mount Moriah. I don't know. There is no resistance from Isaac. When there is no lamb, Isaac realizes he is the sacrificial one. You are the sacrifice. You are the one that will go on the altar. And he bound his son Isaac. There is no indicator that there is any resistance whatsoever. And in the likeness of Christ later, it says Jesus became obedient to the point of death, even death on a cross. He humbled himself to the death on the cross. Isaac was laid on the wood, and he was bound on the altar as Jesus was nailed to the cross. But in this point of the story, not only do we see Isaac thus far having been a foreshadow of the Messiah to come, the sacrifice to come, Isaac is also all of us. He is bound on the altar. The knife raised in the hand of his father, Abraham. There seems to be no escape. There seems to be no hope that this is what is going to happen. This is how it will be. He is bound there. The Bible says in Romans, "For all have sinned and come short of the glory of God." Meaning we fall short of being able to come into the presence of God on our own merits, our good deeds, our charitable giving, our religious ritual. We all have sinned, and we have in some way been bound by our sin to the altar, to the cross, to and under judgment, inescapable by any effort of our own. We are Isaac. The Bible says in 2 Peter, by his word, God's word, the present heavens and earth are being reserved for fire, for the judgment and the destruction of ungodly men. There is no escape. And we ask with the Apostle Paul of Tarsus, O wretched man, O wretched woman that I am, who will set me free from the body of this death? Who can set me free? He knew, I am bound in my sin. I stand condemned. Who will set me free from the body of this death? As we see Isaac on the altar bound there, we think of ourselves being bound by our sin under judgment, held down by our lies, our greed, bound by pride, selfishness, anger, vengeance, lust, bound on the altar. The knife of righteous judgment raised against our soul. This is the lowest part of the story. And in a moment of dramatic and divine heavenly interruption with the knife in the air, we come to verse 11. But the angel of the Lord called to him from heaven and said, Abraham, Abraham. And he said, here I am. He raises his hand. Abraham, whoa! Here I am. Yes, Lord, here I am. Verse 12, the voice, he said, do not stretch out your hand against the lad. Do nothing to him, for now I know that you fear God, since you have not withheld your son, your only son, from me. And now the real hero of the story enters the scene. Abraham raised his eyes and looked, and behold, behind him a ram caught in the thicket by his horns. And Abraham went and took the ram and offered him up for a burnt offering in the place of his son. What a story this is! It says, Abraham called the name of that place, the Lord will provide. As he had said earlier, the Lord will provide for himself a lamb. As it is said to this day, in the mount of the Lord, it will be provided. And now the image of the Messiah shifts from Isaac to the ram in the thicket, caught by his horns in the thicket. And what does it say of Jesus as he is on the cross? And they twisted a crown of thorns and placed it upon his head. This is the hero of the story, setting the captive free. Oh my goodness. Look at Romans chapter 5. In the final moment, with all hope lost, with a death sentence upon Isaac, the ram steps into the scene. The voice of God, angelic power, interrupts the sequence of events, and he raises his eyes, and there is a substitutionary sacrifice caught by his horns in the thicket. The Bible says of Jesus in Romans chapter 5, verse 6, for while we were still helpless, at the right time, Christ died for the ungodly. While we were helpless, dead, the Bible says, in our trespasses and sin, but God, being rich in mercy, and because of the great love with which he loved us, made us alive together with him. The Bible says, at the right time, while we were still helpless. Look, not when we cleaned it up. Look what it says, verse 7. For one will hardly die for a righteous man, a person. One will hardly die for a righteous man. Maybe your child says, though perhaps for a good man, someone would dare even to die. Your family member who you love so much, the person that impacted your life and cared for you so much, you might jump in front of traffic to save their life if you deemed them a good person. Maybe, it's just a maybe. It says, though perhaps. If you deemed them worthy of the merit of your sacrifice, you might do it. But that's not how God works. In contrast to that, it says in verse 8, but God, not like humanity, but God demonstrates. He doesn't just say it. It isn't empty words. God demonstrates his own love toward us in that while we were yet sinners, Christ died for us. Not when we cleaned it up and got religious and apologized to everybody we hurt and owned every sin we ever committed. While we were yet sinners, he goes to the cross on our behalf. And it says in verse 9, much more than having now been justified, declared legally righteous by his blood, not our own, we shall be saved from the wrath of God through him. Justified by his blood. Saved from the wrath of God. We come to faith in Christ. God accepts his sacrifice in our place. The Bible says in Romans 6, for the wages, the price for our sin is death, but the gift of God is eternal life in Jesus Christ, our Lord. The ram is the hero of the story. The Bible says in Romans chapter 8, therefore there is now no condemnation for those who are in Christ Jesus. He is the only one that God accepts. He is the only one that was the perfect and sinless without spot or blemish Lamb of God, of whom John the Baptist, when he saw him riding in the town, proclaimed, behold the Lamb of God that takes away the sin of the world. There is no condemnation for those who are in Christ Jesus. There is no other way. Our good deeds are not enough. Our ritual is not enough. But the Bible says God sending his own son in the likeness of sinful flesh as an offering for sin. And it says that God made him who knew no sin to be sin on our behalf that we might become the righteousness of God. And there it is, isn't it? The answer to the question people ask sometimes, they're like, well, if he's God, why does he have to sacrifice his son? If he's God and he's all powerful, why can't he just say we are forgiven? This is ridiculous. I've had people say this. And the answer is the Bible also says that righteousness and justice are the foundation of his throne. If you commit an atrocity against the righteous standard of God and you go free and there is no consequence, then God has lied about the very character of who he is when he says righteousness and justice are the foundation of my throne. Where is justice? How do we right the wrong, even if he lets you go, that you did? Where does your guilt go? Where did your lies go? Where did your adultery go? Where'd your murder go? The only way people don't get away with it is if somebody becomes that person on your behalf. And by a miracle of the Holy Spirit, when you come to faith in Christ, that's why the Bible says you become a new creation and the old man is nailed to the cross. He becomes, the Bible says, he made him who knew no sin. He had no sin of his own. He becomes your sin. He becomes my sin. And he is crucified under the wrath and the justice of God on the cross. And we are made a new creation. And justice is served. And forgiveness is delivered. Would you bow for prayer this morning? Somebody right now, you've been on the altar, bound by your sin for a long time. Somebody here, somebody listening somewhere. Religion hasn't set you free because you know you don't have true peace in your heart yet. You know religious things. You've observed some ritual and tradition here and there, but you know, man, there's something wrong. There's something missing. My soul yearns for peace, for forgiveness and grace to be set free. And the ram in the thicket has been brought to your eyes this morning. The Lamb without blemish or spot, Jesus, called the Christ, that takes away the sin of the world, your sin and mine. Have you ever surrendered your life by faith? Let him have all of your past and guilt and sorrow, suffering, and been miraculously made a new creation by the power of the Holy Spirit through the blood of Jesus. Have you ever done that? If you're here or out there somewhere and you've never done it, The Bible says to you today is the day of salvation. Why don't you call upon the name of the Lord to be saved today? Saved from the wrath of God and the judgment to come. He can do it right now. His name is Jesus.
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2: 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And I also thank you for such a wonderful woman in my life today. Bless her and protect her from every evil temptation. Make her heart strong. Let me be a man who she is looking forward to be with in her life. I pray in Jesus' mighty name. Amen. Amen, Marcus. Amen, Brenna.
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9: power of transformation is not anchored in your ability to try and do better, and your promise that you'll never and you will always and all of that. No, your anchor is in the Spirit of Christ who now lives in you. That's what Paul is saying. If you will walk in the Spirit, you will no longer be under the dominion of the lusts of the flesh. The Spirit is going to change and transform you.
8: If someone told me that I'm unhealthy, what would I do? Well, I definitely wouldn't be eating the same diet. I can change my diet on my own, but I can't grow closer to God without Him. In today's message, Pastor Richard says that transformation doesn't occur because of what you do. Transformation occurs when you trust God to change you from the inside out. You can't do anything apart from Him. Putting your faith in God says that you'll trust Him with everything. Now here's Pastor Richard in the book of Galatians chapter 5 as he continues his message, Walking in the Spirit.

0: Lord, like I said, I'm really going to do well now. And this up and down, and it was such a kind of a discouragement to me. I didn't really understand the fullness of grace, and I didn't understand yet this whole yielding and walking in the Spirit. I still thought I had to do it. And you know how it is. When you didn't know better, you can kind of excuse yourself. Now you know better, and you still fall short. And now you really feel lousy about yourself. Well, that's kind of the point. It's good to feel lousy about yourself because yourself has no answers. But the important thing is not to let that turn into condemnation, pushing you away from God, but rather drawing you to God, coming and saying, Lord, it's me again. It's this rotten self. Please change me. Please help me. I have nothing within myself. I'm making no claims, no promises. All I can say, Lord, is I need you. You know, Paul is talking about this in the book of Galatians. But I want to draw you to with me, and you can turn to the book of Romans. Paul says this in just a few verses. He kind of lays out this struggle that we as believers have, and we have to learn how to walk in the Spirit. But in Romans chapter 7, 6, 7, and 8, Paul really expounds on these things quite a bit more. And I want to walk you through some of this with me because this was the journey the Lord brought me on. And by God's grace, I have seen the Lord change me. He is changing me. Oh, I'm not what all that I want to be, need to be, but thank God I'm not who I used to be. God is continuing to work in me. So I'll draw your attention to a few verses, and I'm just going to kind of skim it, but it's worth your time to kind of look at all of this in your own time. But in chapter 7, verse 15, listen to what the apostle says. For what I am doing, I do not understand. For what I will to do, that I do not practice. But what I hate, that I do. Man, I read that and I thought, that's me. I am a Romans 7 Christian. That is the story of my life right there, Paul. He goes on, verse 18. For I know that in me, that is in my flesh, nothing good dwells. For to will is present with me, but how to perform what is good, I do not find. For the good that I will to do, I do not do, but the evil I will not to do, that I practice. Oh my goodness, like you read that and you say, oh, if Paul is in this condition, where what's the hope for any of us? We have had some of that experience. But there's a key here. He says, for I know that in me, that is in my flesh, nothing good dwells. He's setting us up for Romans 8. Romans 7, he's talking about the believer who wants to try and live the Christian life in his own strength. Good luck. Paul said, I tried that. Didn't work for me. I couldn't do it. He goes on, verse 24. O wretched man that I am, who will deliver me from this body of death? I thank God through Jesus Christ, our Lord. Amen. Amen. Paul is letting us know that the answer is not in yourself or in your flesh or any trying harder or making, you know, real affirmed decisions and vows by your, I'm going to do it, Lord, I promise, and all of that. And you mean well. Paul said, oh, I mean well. I will to do the right thing, but I just can't. How can I? Who's going to save me? How am I going to grow? How am I going to change? It's going to have to happen from a power not within me, without coming in and transforming me. It's going to take the Lord. And that's what Romans 8 is about. Look with me now, Romans 8, verse 1. There is therefore now no condemnation to those who are in Christ Jesus, who do not walk according to the flesh, but according to the Spirit. For the law of the Spirit of life in Christ Jesus has made me free from the law of sin and death. Amen. These are powerful truths. First, there is therefore now no condemnation for those who are in Christ Jesus. Remember that little notion that thought, oh, I can't come to God now. Oh, I can't approach him now. No, no, no, no, not after I've just promised and broken and here I am again. Oh, no, no. I gotta, all of that. That's condemnation. Condemnation always pushing you back. God doesn't want to hear from you. You loser. You blew it again. Get out of here. We've run out of patience for you. Grace has been, we're all out of grace up here. Right? That's condemnation. But Paul says, no, first and foremost, there is no condemnation. Jesus paid it all at the cross. We're not giving license for sin. We're not excusing sinful living, but we are saying that when we sin, if we sin, if we will confess our sin, he is faithful and just to forgive us of our sin. As you come to the Lord, there is no condemnation. You're not coming to an angry God. You're not coming to a God who is disappointed. You may be disappointed only to discover that he still loves you, that he still desires fellowship with you, that what he has done for you in Christ is still sufficient. And that just that truth begins to go to work in changing you, to know that you're not condemned. Who could stand before him if we were to be judged for our sins? None of us would have a moment before the Lord. We're all of us are sinners. Oh, even the best of Christians, you're still just a sinner. Oh, just like Paul, you better say, oh, wretched man that I am. I know that in me, that is in my flesh, there is no good thing. We come broken, we come humbly, and we don't find condemnation. Rather, we come to a God that loves us and is transforming us because we are learning to walk, not according to the flesh, but according to the Spirit. For the law of the Spirit of life in Christ Jesus has made me free from the law of sin and death. A new law is working in my life. It's the law of the Spirit of life in Christ Jesus. There's a new reality that's beginning to take root in my heart and transform me. It's the Spirit of God. We advance down in Romans 8. Look with me, verse 8. So then, those who are in the flesh cannot please God. Even your promises, even your good intentions, even all your best efforts, you're not going to please him. But you are not in the flesh, verse 9, but in the Spirit, if indeed the Spirit of God dwells in you. Now, if anyone does not have the Spirit of Christ, he is not his. There's no hope without being born again by God's Spirit. Verse 10, and if Christ is in you, the body is dead because of sin, but the Spirit is life because of righteousness. But if the Spirit of him who raised Jesus from the dead dwells in you, he who raised Christ from the dead will also give life to your mortal bodies through his Spirit who dwells in you. You begin to see the power of transformation is not anchored in your ability to try and do better. And your promise that you'll never and you will always and all of that. No, your anchor is in the Spirit of Christ who now lives in you. That's what Paul is saying. If you will walk in the Spirit, you will no longer be under the dominion of the lusts of the flesh. The Spirit is going to change and transform you. Well, is it enough power? I don't know. It's the power that raised Jesus from the dead. I'd say that's all the power we need. We got resurrection power living within us now. This is transforming. And when these truths became anchored in my heart, it changed my life, my Christian life. I realized that God was going to do the work. I had to stay close to him. I have to learn how to lean in and walk immersed in the Spirit. There are things that I need to do to abide in the vine. But if I will abide, I'll be fruitful. If I abide and his word abide in me, I will bear fruit, not because of anything I'm doing, but because of what his Spirit is doing as I stay close to Jesus and hold on to him. Romans 8:13, for if you live according to the flesh, you will die. But if by the Spirit you put to death the deeds of the body, how am I going to put to death the deeds of the body? By the Spirit. Thank you. You will live. For as many as are led by the Spirit of God, these are the sons of God. How do I stop fulfilling the lusts of the flesh, my human sinful desires? I must walk in the Spirit. I want to close today with just some practical disciplines concerning walking in the Spirit. I hope you're hearing the heart of the apostle. I hope the Lord is speaking to you today. God has given us the resource to change, but it's not in us. It's not in our willpower. It's not in anything in the flesh.
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0: Do you see how that is a kind of a endless circle and trap? I'm going to change the flesh by making promises from the flesh. I'm going to change, you know, my behavior by my own behavior. And it's endless and it's empty. No, I'm a wretched man. I have nothing in me that can change. I don't have the ability to live the life that I want to. Oh, but I want to. Oh, God, I want to please you. God, I want to walk in love. I want to learn how to forgive. I want to learn how to be gracious. I want to be like Jesus. Help me, Lord. I don't have it. It's not in me, but it's in you. You have all that I need. Holy Spirit, if you would transform me, if you would bring that resurrection power to life in me, I believe that by your grace, I can change. You'll be the change agent in me, and it'll be happening from within, not by any rules or regulation or checklist or promise or effort of the flesh, but by the work of the Spirit of God in me. How do I walk in the Spirit? By immersing myself in the Spirit, by sowing to the Spirit, by keeping myself abiding in the vine. Some practical thoughts here for us to close on. And these won't be anything really profound, but they are powerful. Here's one thing you can do. You can start by renewing your mind. Paul said in Romans 12, don't be conformed to the world, but be transformed by the renewing of your mind. What's the best way to renew your mind? A lot of the battle is in the mind, right? You can't have all these wayward thoughts and expect that you're never going to be entangled in them. You can't be brooding and, you know, jealous and vengeful and scheming and think that you're going to walk in love. No, your mind is going to lead you into a bad activity if you give place to that. So I have to have my mind renewed. And the best way to renew my mind is with the Word of God. I've got to read my Bible. I've got to let God speak to me from His Word. Oh, no, Pastor, I tried that. It doesn't work. Well, you need to try harder in reading your Bible. That is something you can do. You can bring God's mind into your mind by reading the Scriptures and allowing the Holy Spirit to activate these things in your life. Jesus told His disciples that when the Holy Spirit comes, He's going to bring to remembrance all the things I taught you. The Holy Spirit will do the activating, but they had to have something that Jesus had taught already deposited in their heart. Jesus said, man doesn't live by bread alone, but by what? Every word that proceeds from the mouth of God. We need the Word of God in our mind and in our hearts. Oh, I just can't bear fruit. Are you reading your Bible? No, that's one of the fruits I don't have. Well, you got to start somewhere. You got to plant. You got to sow. You have to get into the Word of God. You got to become a meditator on the Word of God. You were here studying together the Word of God. This is healthy for us spiritually. This is good for your spiritual well-being. As we study God's Word, the Holy Spirit has something now to work with. There's going to be things activated. You are going to be transformed and changed. What about prayer? Just another kind of simple discipline, but so powerful. Prayer. The Word says, pray without ceasing. Prayer, and I always incorporate worship in prayer because to me, worship is an expression of prayer. Just prayer and worship, that can be transforming in your spiritual life. instead of complaining and worrying and being anxious and troubled and, oh, Lord, it's not working, nothing's happening, it's never going to change, why don't you pray? Why don't you worship? Paul said, be anxious for nothing. What? Be anxious for nothing. Some of you need to hear that again. Be anxious for nothing, but in everything, through prayer and supplication with thanksgiving, do what? Make your requests known unto God, and the peace of God, which passes all understanding, will guard your heart and mind in Christ Jesus. That's a promise. If you will pray, instead of being anxious, if you will pray and turn it over to the Lord, the peace of God, the Holy Spirit, will work a transforming power in your life. What about fellowship, connecting with other believers? Doesn't the Bible teach us that we need one another? How am I going to walk in love if I'm never, you know, if I don't ever get a chance to love somebody? Well, that's the answer, right? Just isolate yourself. You know, listen, there's monasteries where men went and, you know, went into monasteries, tried to, you know, through just, you know, just cut themselves off from all society. And you know what? Even there, the writings of some of those monks, they were completely isolated and their minds were just completely filled with sinful thoughts. You can cut yourself off thinking that somehow you'll be holier, no. You got to get connected with the body of Christ. Each part has a part to play. You have something to offer. There's things you need from the body. Fellowship is a way of holding one another accountable, finding others that want to live for the Lord, connecting with them, doing things together in a fellowship of believers that love Jesus. These are practical things. Finally, practical thought for you is service. Think about how the Lord might want to use your life. So for me, when some years ago, I've shared over time with you, and I won't go into the details, but the Lord kind of brought me to a crossroad in my life, and God began to create a burden in my heart, a desire to be used by the Lord. And it was of the Lord, because I was just as happy not being used by the Lord. But the Lord began to put this desire. And I began to seek that, and I began to pray, and I began to look for God to open a door. And over time, He did. And my life began to bear some fruit in the work of the ministry and in the kingdom of God. And in that season, when God began to open my life up to service, to be available for Him, it transformed everything. It really began to change me from within. You know, the Lord desires that this become something of a flowing through you. You're not just this reservoir, you are this vessel that is useful to the Master. Jesus said you're going to receive power when the Holy Spirit comes upon you. Power for you to just stay at home and enjoy, or power for you to become witnesses in Jerusalem, in Judea, in Samaria, to the ends of the earth. God wants to use our lives. And as we open our heart up for service, you find spiritual power that comes to your life as you allow the Lord to use you. And we all have different gifts in different places that we can be useful in service. Start at home. That's always the best place to start. Start there. Is there a way that God can use you even in your own home, even in your own church, even in your workplace? Look for ways that God can use your life, and that will cause spiritual life, maturity, growth, and change. I want to change. I'm thank God for the change that I have, but I think God has to do some more. And let me just say, I think we all need to keep changing. You know, God's not finished. God wants to continue to work in our lives. I say then, walk in the Spirit, and you will not fulfill the lust of the flesh. If you are led by the Spirit, you are not under the law, because God will begin to produce love in your life. We're going to look at some verses in the weeks to come, the fruit of the Spirit, and God is going to just, you know, hopefully just bring this to our hearts in even deeper measure. But today, I pray that God is encouraging you not to be a Romans 7 Christian, but to be a Romans 8 Christian. Let's pray. Father, I thank you today for your word. I thank you today for the ministry of your Spirit. And I pray today, Lord, that something of divine truth has been imparted to the heart of your people, that we would come to this understanding, Lord, as the Apostle Paul did, that is, in me, in my flesh, there is no good thing. I really have nothing to offer today, Lord. I have nothing to contribute. All I can do is believe and receive. And then in that receiving, Lord, I'm asking your Holy Spirit to do the work. It is God that is at work in me, both to will and to do of his good pleasure. The change in my life has come as a result of your Holy Spirit, Lord. And there's more change to come, but I thank you for the work that you've done. And like the Apostle Paul, I don't claim to have apprehended it yet. I don't claim to have arrived, but one thing I do, forgetting what lies behind, I press on toward the upward call of God in Christ Jesus. And I pray for the hearts here today, Lord, as a church, as your children, that we would be encouraged not to try and do anything in our flesh, but rather to walk in the Spirit and to draw near to Jesus.
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1: Oh, Amtrak, you can stop emailing me. Hey, I'm Katie Evans, and a little while back, I took the Amtrak Pacific Surfliner down to San Diego. It's a beautiful train to take. My aunt lives down there, had a fun little weekend, but I have been getting every couple of days emails from Amtrak like, hey, how was your trip? Hey, you should go on another trip. Hey, you love our trains. And it's kind of like, well, Amtrak, there's not a lot of choices. It's like you are Metrolink, and I'm not quite sure if Metrolink goes all the way down there. Anyway, yeah, it's trains, pretty much Amtrak's got a chokehold on it. And let me say, it was an excellent ride. The train is clean. You got some beautiful seaside views, and I can get there from Glendale. Well, sort of. I take the Gold Line down to LA, get in Union Station, then get on the Pacific Liner. Whoop! Take me right on down to Oceanside, where my aunt picks me up, and have a fabulous weekend. But hey, you can stop emailing me on track. I promise. I'll reach out when I want to take the train again.
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0: When you read in the Bible about the return of Christ, do you find yourself reading it like it's a mystery, trying to decipher hidden clues to discover secret answers? All through church history, there have been many who have tried to pinpoint the exact timing of Christ's return. And today on Truth for Life, Alistair Begg explains why that kind of curiosity is futile. And he shares what our main concern ought to be.
1: Our view of the end of the world is going to be inevitably directly related to our view of the beginning of the world. It is impossible to have a view of how it will conclude that it is not directly related to our view of how it's begun. And so to address the issue of the end of the age and the return of Jesus Christ is to recognize that the convictions with which the Christian affirms these truths are directly related to our understanding of the whole of history and indeed the origin of history itself. And in this respect, the Christian stands apart from so much that is contemporary thinking in relationship to why we're here, where we're going, and whether it matters at all. The ancient world tended to view the events of human life from the perspective of kind of astral phenomenon or cosmic significance. In other words, they looked up into the heavens and they sought to see in the movement of the planets and the stars the explanation for what was actually happening to them at a particular moment in time. And interestingly, there are many of our contemporaries who are doing the very same thing, who are seeking to explain contemporary existence in light of cosmic and astral factors. For example, the One Woman play featuring Lily Tomlin's The Search for Signs of Intelligent Life in the Universe has Lily Tomlin as the bag lady Trudy in some of the opening scenes expressing her concern and worries about life. And at one point she says, "I worry about my place in the cosmic scheme of things." And then she says, "I worry that there is no cosmic scheme of things." And many people ended last evening here in Cleveland and have awakened to a new day with a sort of sense of futility that settles over their minds, which they cannot fully explain. And it is directly related to their view of history. The way in which they view time's origins and the way in which they view its conclusions. For some, they see history simply in terms of repetitive cycles, significant only within a specific culture or within a specific civilization, if there's any significance to it at all. And again, the sneaking suspicion is, in the minds of many, that there is no significance to it at all. That we're born by chance, we eke out an existence in a sort of purposeless fashion, and then we die and go to who knows where and probably to nowhere at all. The Greeks determined that probably the best way to view history was largely to ignore it altogether. They saw nothing of perpetual and abiding significance in really very much at all. And indeed, they were the masters of mythology, having let go of history. You say, well, that's a long way removed from today. No, not really. They were full of not only the Stoic people who distanced themselves from any sense of feeling, but they were also populated largely by people with an Epicurean approach to life, which seems like a large phrase and somewhat removed until we reduce it to the words of Chris Christopherson, "Yesterday is dead and gone, and tomorrow is out of sight. Help me make it through the night. I don't care about yesterday, I don't care about tomorrow, I only care about right now. Because yesterday has no significance, tomorrow has no significance, the only thing that has significance is right in this very moment." Now it is left then up to the Hebrew prophets in the Old Testament and the apostles in the New Testament to address the issue of history from a radically different perspective. The Jewish mind understood perfectly that the Creator God is in charge of history, that He decisively works in all the events of human history, that He is responsible for its origin, and He will in turn be responsible for its conclusion. Carl Henry, one of the best and brightest theologians of the 20th century, puts it in this way in one of his books. The Bible, throughout, insists that God the Creator holds mankind eternally accountable for every thought, word, and deed, and that each successive generation moves towards a final future in which the God not only of creation, but also of redemption and judgment, will consummate human history in the light of His divine offer of salvation. Now, it is not too difficult to understand why it then is that contemporary men and women, with all of our bad deeds, poor words, and dirty thoughts, would rather not have a view of history that was moving towards that kind of encounter, but instead would choose to believe that history is cyclical and go on a peculiar search for our own particular karma, rather than to believe what the Bible says, that it is linear and that we're moving towards a destination. Now, you see, it is this issue which is forcibly brought to us in the return of Jesus Christ, because the Christian recognizes that the God who acted in history and still acts in history is going to draw matters to a close as He intended. And that's why here in chapter 5 of 1 Thessalonians, Paul once again addresses the issue of the return of Jesus Christ. This is very, very important for those of you who are students of history, either in high school or in college, whatever it might be. The Secretary for Education I saw on television arguing the merits and demerits of the contemporary approach to the teaching of history in public schools. And an issue was the matter that some are complaining that we are dragging up the bad parts of American history, focusing on them and not highlighting the glory days of the last 200 years or so. And while that may be a genuine concern, I haven't really considered it very much. The greater concern is this, that young people are being taught history within a framework of total godlessness, so that their explanation of and interpretation of events has to do with the immediacy of the moment, not the legitimacy of a right decision and the illegitimacy of a wrong decision, because absent a Creator God who has established a moral law, there is no right or wrong decision. There is only pragmatism. And so I dialogue with my children as they come home from school, and it becomes increasingly apparent to me that without a view of God who began it, God who sustains it, and God who concludes it, history is pretty well a futile exercise, and certainly at the graduate level of study. Because it started no place, it is no place, and it's going no place. So you understand why people say history teaches us? That history teaches us nothing. But when we read our Bibles, we discover the reverse to be the case. Now, I say to you again that our view of the return of Jesus Christ, how the end will be, is directly related to our view at the beginning. And the return of Jesus Christ is at the very forefront of emphasis in the New Testament. 1 in 25 verses in the New Testament deals with the issue of the return of Jesus Christ. Of the 260 chapters, 318 mentions are found to the return of Jesus Christ. A fellow by the name of Olson puts it very succinctly when he writes, "Ever since the first days of the Christian church, evangelicals have been, quotes, looking for that blessed hope and the glorious appearing of the great God and our Savior Jesus Christ. They may," he said, "have disagreed as to its timing and to the events on the eschatological calendar. However, all are agreed that the final solution to the problems of this world is in the hands of the King of Kings, who will someday make the kingdoms of this world His very own." That's the issue. All are agreed that the final solution to the problems of this world is in the hands of the King of Kings. Not in the hands of the United Nations. Not in the hands of Washington, D.C. Not in the hands of Peking. But in the hands of the King of Kings. The Lord God Omnipotent reigns. It doesn't always seem so, but says Scripture, it is so. Now, says Paul, let me pick up this issue of the way things are going to wrap up, and let me address you on three lines. You notice the way he ends chapter 4. He has given instruction concerning the dead in Christ, how those who are still alive will not precede them at the return of Jesus Christ. And he ends up chapter 14 by saying, in light of all that I've just said to you, encourage one another with these words. And you can just imagine that in the course of dialogue, there would be those who would respond to Paul and say, well, yeah, we understand that, and that's all very well and good, but Paul, come on now, let's get down to the heart of the matter. Let's get to the details of the matter. Let's get our diaries out, let's get our calendars out, and let's talk times, and let's talk dates. Because if there is anything of significance in terms of the return of Jesus Christ, then surely it is related to times and dates. We need Paul to have an accurate chronology. And what Paul is about to say, and what I'm about to show you, is that Paul's answer is, you don't need an accurate chronology, you need a biblical theology. For a preoccupation with chronology minus theology will give you nothing else than a mythology. And it is mythology which has filled the minds of people over the last 200 years and more in relationship to the issues of the end of the age and the coming of the Lord Jesus. And I'll show you something of that in a moment or two. Paul declares in this section, if I can summarize it, that the Thessalonians needed to hear, and we need, and every age needs it reiterated for us, that the real issue is not knowing the date. The real issue is staying alert. The real issue is staying alert. Now let's address this matter of curiosity, beginning in verse 1. Now, brothers, about times and dates, we do not need to write to you. You really don't need written instruction on this matter, says Paul. Why not? Well, because he had already addressed it with them. He had already spoken to them. He had already preached and founded the church in Thessalonica, and in the course of his instruction, there is no possibility that he would have left out the vitally important information concerning the return of Jesus Christ. And in doing so, he would have made clear what he makes much of once again, verse 2, for you know very well that the day of the Lord will come like a thief in the night. Nobody knew the date. Nobody could know the date. Therefore, it was idle for them to spend their time focusing on the date. And yet, if you think of the first five books that come to your mind in relationship to the return of Jesus Christ, I can guarantee you that four out of the five all have something to do with the time or the date. And I say to you, look, brothers and sisters, about times and dates, we do not need to write to you. Now, let me reinforce this by turning you to a number of portions in the New Testament. Matthew 24, first of all, and verse 44. You must also be ready, this is Jesus speaking, because the Son of Man will come at an hour when you do not expect him. Murray McShane, who died at 29 as the Presbyterian minister of, I think, St. Peter's in Dundee, it goes from my mind for a moment, used to, in his Bible study on a Wednesday night, take the group that was in front of them and go around them and ask them the question, do you think Jesus Christ will come today? And the answers would be various, but most of the time the answer was, no, I don't think he'll come today. And then he would quote Matthew 24, 44. You also must be ready because the Son of Man will come at an hour when you do not expect him. So the fact that you expect him doesn't make it any sooner, and the fact that you don't expect him doesn't push it any further back. Mark and chapter 13, one gospel up, Matthew, Mark, and chapter 13, and verse 32. No one knows about that day or hour, not even the angels in heaven, nor the Son, but only the Father. Okay? Now, you don't need anything more than a sixth grade education to understand that verse. No one knows about that day or hour, not even the angels in heaven, nor the Son, but only the Father. Hey, tell us about times and dates. I'm going to tell you about times and dates. Forget times and dates. But you're wasting your time on that and other stuff. The reason being, it's not the issue. If it were the issue, you would have a different verse 2, different verse 3, and a different verse 4. Now, about the times and dates, Paul would have said, let me give it to you real clear. Let me give it to you A, B, C, and 1, 2, 3. Instead, he says, now about times and dates, there is a curiosity to be avoided. Because Jesus said, no one knows, not the angels, not me, only my Father. Therefore, to spend our time gazing in crystal balls in relationship to this is a dumb idea. Acts chapter 1, the disciples at the time of the ascension, Acts chapter 1 and verse 6. So when they met together, they asked him, Lord, are you at this time going to restore the kingdom to Israel? Lord, are we going to wrap it up now? After all, you were dead, buried, raised, you're back. Is it all going to come together? Look at the reply. It is not for you to know the times or dates the Father has set by his own authority. But you will receive power when the Holy Spirit comes on you, and you will be my witnesses. You notice something? Their preoccupation is, now, are you going to set up the kingdom? Is it all going to end now? Is it all going to be fine and wonderful and put together? Jesus said, no, it's not for you to know the times or the dates, but it is for you to evangelize the world. You see that? He says, you don't go sit on a hill and get your calculators out and start working this stuff out. Get off the hill, get into the streets, the valleys, the shops, the thoroughfares, the restaurants, the laboratories, and tell everyone the good news that Jesus Christ has come. That's the issue. Don't allow your curiosity to sideline you. Now, back in 1 Thessalonians 5, having said this in verse 1, he gives an illustration in verse 2. For you know very well that the day of the Lord will come like a thief in the night. Like a thief in the night. Jesus uses the exact same illustration in Matthew 24. Peter picks it up and uses it in 2 Peter 3. The thief in the night comes secretly. And there are actually three words I want to give to you that will help you to avoid the curiosity factor. And the first word is that word secret. Secret. The thing about a burglar, and you'll know this if your home has been burgled, and ours has, not here, but in somewhere else, burglars don't tell you when they're coming, by and large. They do not make advance announcement of their arrival. You don't go to your mailbox and pick up a postcard that says, Dear Sir and Madam, just to let you know that Tuesday after next, we will be burgling your house sometime around 2 a.m. Thought you'd like to know. No, that would be a dumb burglar did that. If you ask me afterwards, I'll tell you about a very skillful burglar who did send a note to somebody, but it's an unnecessary aside, but it's an interesting and funny story. But the burglar, as a burglar, does not give advance notice. And that's why Jesus says, Matthew 24, 36, of that day and hour knoweth no man, and in the same way as a burglar comes secretly, so I will come. And Paul says, you know this very well. Now, despite the fact that you know it very well, he says you're still all tied up in times and dates and seasons. Every generation has decided to become preoccupied with the issues that Jesus said not to get preoccupied about. For example, in the 18th century, or the late 17th century in Scotland, there was a gentleman by the name of John Napier, a mathematician. Some of you will know his name. He's the guy who invented logarithms. And he used his logarithmic formula to project the date of the return of Jesus Christ, which he set, mathematically, at 1700. Now, between 1688 and 1700, his book went through 23 editions. Tremendous interest in it. Since 1700, it has not been selling particularly well. I was brought up in the 60s with the late great Planet Earth. Explained the whole of the 1960s to me. Explained the emergence of the common market. Explained how locusts were helicopters and goodness knows was what else. It was the biggest selling book in airport bookstores in America. And most of it is totally fatuous as of today. Everybody's still around not reading it. It's secret. Secondly, it's sudden. It's sudden. That's verse 3. While people are saying peace and safety, destruction will come on them suddenly. Suddenly. The suddenness of it all is made much of in the gospel records too. Again, back in Matthew 24, to which we would turn frequently. Matthew 24 and verse 26, and we quoted this last week. So if anyone tells you there he is out in the desert, don't go out. Or here he is in the inner rooms, don't believe it. Why not? Because of verse 27. For as the lightning that comes from the east is visible even in the west, so will be the coming of the Son of Man. In other words, it is going to come with dramatic suddenness. Now you'll notice the juxtaposition here between these two pictures. The thief comes suddenly and unexpectedly. That's the strategy of the burglar. But for a lady, labor pains are not unexpected. They're expected. In relationship to the burglar, his return is sudden and unexpected. In relationship to the pregnant woman, the birth pangs are sudden and unavoidable. So we know two things then. We know that it is secret, we know that it is sudden and unexpected, but also at the same time unavoidable.
0: We must stay alert. That's a timely biblical warning from Alistair Begg on Truth for Life. We'll hear the rest of the message tomorrow. As we watch and wait for Christ's return, it is important for us to stay connected with Him through His Word and through prayer. And when it comes to praying, if you're like me, you may find that your prayer is often for immediate needs, things like better health or a new job. But that's not what the Apostle Paul prayed for. In his book, Pray Big, Learn to Pray Like an Apostle, Alistair unpacks Paul's prayers for the believers in Ephesus to examine how he prayed, what he prayed for, and how often he prayed. And what you'll discover as you read this book is that Paul's prayer was for God to move in big, sweeping ways for His glory and for His kingdom. We'd love to help you pray like the Apostle Paul, so we're making Pray Big available as a free audiobook today. 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
2: 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And with that, a wonderful Wednesday together is coming to a close. Hey there, Katie Evans, getting ready to sign off, hand things over to Daniel, who's taking you into the second half of the work week. Those early hour mornings, if you are a night owl like myself, hang out with Daniel. You're really going to feel the love of the Lord when you're hanging out with him. Plus, he's probably going to make you laugh, make you think. He's a good one. He's a good egg. He's coming on in next. I am getting ready to head on home, have a little midnight snack. I've got some leftover smoothie. I made a big one and had some for breakfast, took one to have for a snack here at work. And then I was like, you know what? I'm going to leave a little bit. Midnight snack, healthy midnight snack. I've been trying to be more consistent, you know, protein maxing, that's all the rage, but also fiber is important, especially when you're getting a little bit older, as we all are. So fiber and protein in that midnight snack shake coming up. Gonna take out my sweet pup Buttercup, then get ready for bed, get rested, refreshed, so I can be back better than ever tomorrow evening. And until then, good night and be blessed.
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11: We're just human. And being human means we will do precisely what we love the most. So if Christ's love for you is filling you with affection for him, then you'll want to walk with him. You'll want to please him. You want to know all those things in life that satisfy him. And the reason that's important is because ultimately it will satisfy you the most.
12: 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In today's episode, Pastor Brian shares a lesson from Philippians chapter 1. Dr. Chapel shares about the abounding joy that comes from a unity of heart inside the church and a unity with Christ. 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And while you're there, look for the children's book, Anyway and Always, written by Pastor Brian and his wife, Kathy. Through this book, the chapels present the promise of the covenants fulfilled by Christ in a personal and meaningful way for young children to understand. Let's hear now from Dr. Brian Chapel as he shares the lesson, Abounding Joy.
11: What would you want the most for those that you love the most? I think I could answer for my wife,

0: Because I've heard the way that she answers questions that we have had on occasion in our family when our children have begun to introduce us to someone they are thinking about marrying. And for those that my wife loves the most, she has questions that speak about her priorities and her desires for her children. The first question that Kathy will ask when one of our children is talking about someone they are thinking of spending a lifetime with is this question. Does that person love the Lord Jesus? More important than career, profession, money, personality, does that person love the Lord Jesus? And now, to some ears, that will sound just like prejudice or bigotry. But what actually is driving that question is revealed in the next question. Kathy will sometimes say to young people who are struggling with, should I marry this person or not? And maybe that person has said, oh, I love Jesus, knowing all the time that that's what we want to hear. That there is something deep in the heart of our child that needs to answer yet a further question, revealing themselves to themselves. Kathy asks the next question. And when you are with that person, is your relationship with Jesus better? That's a different question. It's going just beyond kind of the minimalization that we sometimes will do to our own relationship. When we're with a person, we recognize that we feel tormented or tempted or anxious or even God ignoring. But they're a Christian, so it's okay. To actually recognize what God wants for his people is that oneness of being, so that the person I am with loves Christ, the most important thing in our lives, as much as I. Instead of us being on two different paths, we're on one path. We are one in spirit and heart. And so Kathy dares to ask the question, when you're with that person, does your relationship with Jesus improve? It's actually that is driving the Apostle Paul here. As he speaks to those that he loves at Philippi, and he wants their relationship with the Lord Jesus to be wonderful, and actually begins to disclose his own heart in verse 9. What does Paul want for these people? He actually says in his prayer, he says, it is my prayer that your love may abound more and more with knowledge and all discernment. That word for abound means to be in excess. And Paul uses a present tense verb, which means he wants it to keep on going. Some of your translations actually say it that way. I want your love to abound more and more, as though it's ever increasing. There's to be this superabundance of love. But curiously, the apostle doesn't say whether it's for other people or for the Lord himself. And there's wisdom in that the apostle knows that the love that comes out of us, whether it is horizontally directed toward other people or toward God himself, if it's healthy, has an ultimate source. We love, said the apostle John, why? We love because he first loved us. And it's the perception of the greatness of his love for us that is actually going to create an abounding love in us, both for those that God loves here on this earth and for God himself. And that abounding love is what the apostle so wants for those at Philippi, that there would be this unity of heart with those who are in the church, but also a unity of heart with the Savior itself. But it is not just without any understanding. After all, that love is being revealed first in human expression so that we'll get a taste for it. The apostle Paul begins to talk in the early verses of this same chapter of God's love through his own love, expressing it in the way that he feels. Verse 3, he remembers the Philippians and gives thanks for them all. Verse 4, he prays for them all. Verse 5, he commends them all for their generosity, in particular that they kept supporting his ministry when he left the church and went on mission. These people continue to say, what you stand for is so important. We're going to keep supporting your work for the sake of the gospel. Ultimately, Paul says he has expectations for all those who are at Philippi. He says in verse 6, what work God has begun in you, I expect him to bring to completion until the day of Jesus Christ. I think there are great things ahead of you. And that notion of God being at work in people that the apostle loves is just saying, if God loves you, then I representing him should be expressing that. You know, whether you're a pastor or a parent or a teacher or a friend, it's just a little reminder that people know Christ's love through us, that our abounding love is something that we express. And the way that Paul is about to do it is just so special in terms of understanding what the love of God is for us as Paul is making it plain. In verse 7, where I began this morning, the Apostle Paul says, it's right for me to feel this way about you. And the reason it's right is because he said, I hold you in my heart. Now, if the Apostle Paul was an Olympian getting up on the awards stage, he would be giving the heart sign right now. I hold you in my heart. You are dear to me, right? Except the reasons he's going to give go a lot deeper than that. Why do I hold you in my heart? Verse 7. Because you are all partakers with me of grace, both in my imprisonment and in the defense and confirmation of the gospel. You are partakers with me of grace, even in my imprisonment. The word that you have in your Bibles for imprisonment is just the Greek word for chains. You are partakers with me of grace, even though I'm in chains. And that word partakers, some of you will recognize it. It's the word koinonia, which we often use for just fellowship. But Paul puts a prefix on the front of it to say this binding fellowship that we have. I'm in chains, bound to a Roman soldier. But at the same moment, I am bound to you in being partakers of grace. That we are together in this provision of God for us, which is his grace. And the way that I know that you are a partaker is even in my imprisonment, you were supportive of me in the defense and confirmation of the gospel. We are under this cover of grace. You know about me, says Paul. I was a persecutor of the church. I murdered people because I thought it was right for the sect of religion that I was following. And now I'm in chains in Rome. This is a matter of shame in my past and a matter of shame in my present. But you're in grace with me. You're shackled to me, even as I'm shackled to this soldier. We're in grace together, as though this grace is covering us, and you're partakers with me of that grace. Because I know things about you too. I know one of you was a Roman jailer. I know one of you was a Greek businesswoman. I know one of you probably was a fortune-telling slave girl. And yet the grace of God has enveloped us, and we're partakers together of this wonderful expression of the love of God. And I'm feeling that from you, because you could have walked away. But instead, while I'm here in Rome defending the gospel and confirming it, the fact that you're still with me, that you didn't get out from under the covers when I got in trouble, is saying that you too think this gospel is real. I'm risking my life, but you're risking your reputations and keep supporting me. And I know that what it's saying is you're confirming the reality of the gospel too. And when you support and when you say that you believe in this grace and you're helping me spread it and you're standing with me in it, then we're partakers together. And you're actually proclaimers of it together with me by your willingness to stand firm. And so, Paul says, verse 8, it's just so wonderful. God is my witness. I yearn for you all with the affection of Christ Jesus. That word yearn is just the word that means pants. I'm panting after you, but it's with the affection of Christ Jesus. You have loved Christ, but here in an amazing statement, here is Christ's love for you as though he is panting after you with affection. That's what I'm sharing with you. It's not just my love for you. It's Christ's love for you that I'm expressing. You know, in the Old Testament, some of you will know that verse from Psalm 42, that as the deer pants for water, so my soul thirsts for you, O God. In the Old Testament, it's the psalmist panting for God. But here is Paul saying that Christ pants for us. I yearn for you with the affection of Christ Jesus. As though there is this, it almost sounds sacrilegious, is not respectful enough, that Christ is panting for us, so longs for the depth of relationship that we begin to sense how great is his love. And that's not just sentiment. It's not just something that's supposed to sound sweet on Sunday. What the apostle knows is when you begin to believe how great is God's love for you, you begin to love him greatly back. And that's actually the foundation of the Christian life.
1: 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And now, more from Brian Chappell on today's Unlimited Grace.
0: When you begin to believe how great is God's love for you, you begin to love him greatly back. And that's actually the foundation of the Christian life. After all, what is the greatest commandment according to Jesus? The greatest commandment is that you should love the Lord your God with all your heart, soul, mind, and strength. And where does that love come from? We love because he first loved us. And so here is Paul, the apostle, speaking for Jesus, saying, I'm just loving you with the affection of Jesus. I'm panting for you, but if that's what Jesus is doing, that's how great is his love for you. And that's going to stimulate in you a wondrous, strong love itself. And the reason you and I need to know that is because we're just human. And being human means we will do precisely what we love the most. So if Christ's love for you is filling you with affection for him, then you'll want to walk with him. You'll want to please him. You want to know all those things in life that satisfy him. And the reason that's important is because ultimately it will satisfy you the most. Anything that is second to Christ is actually second best for your life. And so the Apostle Paul is saying, listen, I want you to know how great is Christ's love for you. I'm expressing it to you, but it's actually just his love for you. Because when you have that love, you will have the foundation that you need for decision-making and difficulty in your life. Just 2 weeks ago, it's hard for me to actually put myself in that setting. I was in China, ministering to a large group of house church pastors. And often in those situations, I feel humbled. Who am I to teach you? Your lives are so difficult, your circumstances so hard. I need to be sitting at your feet and learning from you. And yet I'm there to teach, and so I teach, and it's interesting the conversations that you can get into as a consequence. After one of those talks, a young pastor in training came to me, and he said, I'd like to get some advice from you. There's a young woman I'm thinking about marrying. I'm thinking, I'm not going to tell you anything. But he went on. She is a Christian, and she comes from a Christian family. But she does not want me to be a pastor. because she knows if I become a pastor, our life will be full of suffering. Should I marry her? Now I'm really thinking, I am not going to answer this question. We talked for a long time. And when we finally got to the end of the conversation, I asked Kathy's question. I can't tell you what to do. But I need to ask you this. Does she bring you closer to the Lord Jesus? He said, I thought you said you weren't going to tell me what to do. I said, I'm not. But ultimately, I recognize that is the question. If your life is full of suffering, whatever it is, if you're with someone that is one with you in heart and mind, you will endure that. But ultimately, the reason you can both endure it is because you know the affection of Christ Jesus. And God is talking to you about the affection that he has for you. Because ultimately, you must know that the affection that he has for you is going to create such love in your heart that you will put his priorities first. And if you put his priorities first, if he is first, then you get what is absolutely best for your life. That's actually God's intention. That he's not saying, you love me first, and then I'll make things difficult and awful for you. No, he's saying, you put me first, and because you know how much I love you, I even pant in affection after you. You know that whatever you face, whatever you do in my name's sake, is ultimately what is best for you. And that's my intention for your life. That your joy may abound. And it does when your love for me abounds so much that you actually be making those choices and those decisions that are based upon that love. It's not blind love. It's not love without a purpose. And so the apostle says, listen, I'm praying for you not only that your love may abound, but ultimately that your understanding may deepen. Did you see that in verse 9? He says, it's my prayer for you that your love may abound more and more with knowledge and all discernment. This love that's to abound is not abstract. It's not ethereal. Paul says, I want you to love and have this love abounding with knowledge and discernment. If you're really going to love somebody deeply, you have to know something about them, who they are and what pleases them. And so Paul says, if you're really going to be loving the Lord deeply with a love that abounds and loving his people with this abounding love, then you need to know who God is and what he requires. That's just part of knowledge. And so we do a lot of that in this church, don't we? We say, what does the word of God say? Who is God and what does he expect? And that's not just rules, it's relationship. If you love somebody deeply, you want to know who they are and what pleases them. And so the apostle then says, and not only do I want you to have knowledge, I want you to have discernment. Knowledge is about acquiring information. Discernment is about using it well. And so the apostle is saying, I want you to have discernment about who God is and what pleases him. It's not enough just say, well, I love God and I'll do whatever I want to my own destruction or to his defamation. No, I want discernment to know who God is and what pleases him. And so I want to search his word and find out what he requires and what he understands. Because one of the things that's so sad in the church is you meet people first who say they love God, but don't seem to have much knowledge. Or secondly, people have a lot of knowledge and not much discernment. Paul will just in a little bit say that what he's ultimately after is the fruit of righteousness in our lives. That's that fruit of the Holy Spirit, love, joy, peace, patience, kindness, goodness, faithfulness, gentleness, self-control. It's so sad at times when you find people in the church who are filled with knowledge, but not gentleness. Filled with all kinds of understanding, but not self-control. Sometimes in the church, we find people whose knowledge swells their heads and hardens their hearts. And Paul is saying, that's not what I want for you. I want the knowledge that is discerning of how you might be that person who is peaceable and kind and gentle and faithful. All those things that are part of the fruit of righteousness being in your life. It is not enough just to know. I want discernment that comes in such a way that verse 10 will actually apply to you, so that you may approve what is excellent and so be pure and blameless for the day of Christ. This understanding is of knowledge and discernment, and ultimately so that you can approve what is excellent. That word approve means to assess so as to properly judge. It's actually a word in the Greek that is what a metallurgist would do. How do I test the metal to see if it's pure and right, what grade it is? I'm praying, says Paul, that you can test and discern what God's will is so that you can approve what is excellent, what is actually best for you. And by the way, it's not just rules again, because if you actually follow the language of the apostle, he's actually saying, what I want that is best for you is actually what gives you a fantastic engagement. Now, you won't see that if you don't interpret the words as they're intended. I want you to be pure and blameless for the day of Christ. That there is ultimately a great wedding feast ahead when Christ returns, when he will claim his bride, the church. And until that day, the apostle is saying, I want you to be abounding in love. And the way you're going to be abounding in love is by knowledge. Yes, you need to know what the Word of God says, but discernment, so that ultimately you're testing and approving. This isn't just kind of abstract knowledge. It's not knowledge you put on the shelf. But as you are going through life, you're discerning and making choices for what is absolutely best for you, so that your engagement is fantastic. That this life until the return of Jesus Christ, when he claims his bride, is a wonderful, wonderful engagement. What's absolutely excellent. We don't think of it this way much anymore. The early church fathers sometimes talked about baptism itself, that when we mutually acknowledge before one another and the world, I'm a sinner in need of the shed blood of Jesus Christ. And what it means to be a Christian is to acknowledge this to the world. And I show that in my baptism. The early church fathers said that baptism was a sign of our engagement to be the Lord's. Isn't that wonderful? That I'm engaging with the Lord. And you know what happens in that engagement period. You're finding out about another person so that the fullness that God intends will be absolutely even more wonderful.
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3: 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So as I close today, I wanted to close with something that I thought was a pretty funny story, kind of a cool story. Okay, instead of just telling you all the different ways I can describe it, I'll just tell you what it is. It's Daniel here with you. I've talked about how I'm a pretty big NASCAR fan. And recently, NASCAR changed their entire way of deciding a champion. They went back to something they'd had before. But one thing that kind of got lost in the shuffle was they used to give out a big trophy to the driver who had the most points at a certain portion of the season before they kind of brought everything into this playoff format. So this is the first year in a decade that no one gets the big trophy for being the regular season champion. And the driver who is leading the standings, a little upset about that. Well, when he showed up to the track for the regular season finale right before the big playoffs, who was there but a couple of fans who had 3D printed a version of the old trophy, and they handed it to him and gave him out. I thought that was pretty cool. He seemed very happy about it. The fans seemed really happy about it. I thought that was a really cool moment. Now, do they have to do this every year now that the trophy doesn't exist, or was this a one-time thing? That's what I want to know. Donna's in next. You have a very blessed morning, and I will talk to you tomorrow. God bless.
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13: You know, sometimes people say to me, well, the law of God was done away with. If the law of God was done away with, Jesus would not have had to die. Because He died because we broke the law. The law of God is enshrined. It is tabernacled there beneath the very throne of God in the sanctuary. And the priest comes and sprinkles the pure blood above the broken law. Thank God that the blood of Christ can be sprinkled over our transgressions, that the blood of Christ can be sprinkled over our sins. Thank God in the judgment hour, there is our high priest sprinkling in symbol His blood over the law that we have broken so that we can go free. And as our names come up in judgment, Jesus says, this man, this woman is one of mine. My blood covers their sin and pardons their sin. But notice, this is not sin-laden blood now that is sprinkled. It is pure blood. When we confess our sins, they're covered by the blood of Christ. But one day, heaven itself must be cleansed. One day, the record of those sins must be blotted out forever. So that leads us to understand the difference between the covering of sin and the blotting out of sin. When we confess our sins, they are covered by the blood of Jesus. But yet the record of that sin remains in heaven until the day that Christ finally blots sin out of the universe. So day by day we seek him and we say, Jesus, I long for you not only to blot sin out of the record in heaven, but Jesus, my longing is to blot for you to blot sin out of the temple of in my heart. Lord, blot sin out of my life. Lord Jesus, by your grace, blot out that evil temper, blot out that lust, blot out that anger, blot out that resentment. Jesus, I have confessed it. Jesus, I want it blotted out of my life. Now notice, some people say, well, what could there be in heaven that could ever need to be cleansed? The Bible is very clear. It talks about the sanctuary in Hebrews 9, verse 22 and 23. It says, apart from the shedding of blood, there is no remission of sins. It was needful, therefore, that the copies of the things in heaven should be cleansed in this way. Now, notice the expression, it was needful. That means it has to be done. But that heavenly things themselves should be cleansed with more costly sacrifices. Is there anything up in heaven that needs to be cleansed? According to this text, there is. What is it? The stream of sin that has been transferred through the record of sin into heaven by the blood of the blood of Christ, that record still remains. And Jesus, through this ancient sanctuary service on the Day of Atonement, is revealing just how heaven is going to be cleansed through the blood of Christ. Now, how could anything in heaven need cleansing? The sprinkled blood spoke of pardon. It spoke of covering. But God desires not only to cover sin, but he desires to blot it out of the universe forever. The blotting out of sin was typified by the services of the Day of Atonement, the climax in the round of ministration dealing with sin. So here you have this final end of sin. I am so glad that sin is not going to remain forever, aren't you? I'm so glad that there's a record of sin that's going to be gone forever. I'm so glad that sin will be blotted out of the universe, never to raise up its ugly head again. That's why the Bible says that he not only wants to blot sin out of the heavenly sanctuary, he wants to blot sin out of the sanctuary in the temple of our hearts. Look, Acts 3, verse 19 to 21. Repent, therefore, and be converted, that your sins may be what? Blotted out, so that the times of refreshing may come from the presence of the Lord, and that he may send Jesus Christ, who was preached to you before, whom heaven must receive until the times of the restoration of all things. God wants to restore all things. He wants to restore his image in your life. The Bible says, 1 John 3, verse 1 and 2, beloved, now are we the sons of God, yet it doth not yet appear what we shall be. But when he shall appear, we shall be like him, for we shall see him as he is. You said, how can God ever do that in my life? The Bible says, Hebrews 12, verse 1 and 2, that he is the author and the finisher of our faith. Philippians chapter 1, verse 6 says that he that has begun a good work in you is going to finish it. God is going to do something amazing with you. Look, when a child is in the first grade, are they in school? Are they in school? Do they know algebra, trigonometry, and calculus? I know you got smart kids. Do they know algebra, trigonometry, and calculus? No. But if they stay in school, will they one day have a class in algebra? Look, you're in school with Jesus. Don't go out of school. As long as you stay in the school of Christ, committed to him, he will work miracles in your life that you cannot imagine. As you come to him every day and let the light of his word shine in your life, as you come to him every day and feast on the bread of life, as you come to him, don't let the devil discourage you. Don't let the devil say to you, you're not good enough. Don't let the devil say to you, you'll never make it. Because he that has pardoned your sins will give you power and strength in your life. Because God has spoken it by the mouth of all his holy prophets since the world began. And I believe it, friends. What about you? Now, what's the difference between sprinkled blood in the holy place and sprinkled blood in the most holy place? The sprinkled blood in the holy place records the record of our sin. The stream of sin goes in through the lamb carried by the priest there. The sprinkled blood in the holy place is sin-tinged blood. The sprinkled blood in the most holy place is not sin-tinged blood. It's pure blood that will cleanse. The blood in the holy place represents sins covered. The blood in the most holy place represents sins blotted out. Why doesn't God blot out our sins as soon as sinners confess them? Why doesn't he just blot sin out? For two reasons. Number one, God never takes away your freedom of choice. When you come to Christ, he's going to forgive you instantly and immediately. No questions about it. But the record of that sin is up there in the sanctuary. And if you want to go looking for it, you want to go hunting it, you want to go take it back, he's not going to take that away from you. So when he blots out sin finally, it's because we have confessed that sin, we repent of that sin, and we don't want it anymore. We say, Lord, I want to be done with that thing. But there's a second reason why you have the blotting out of sin. And it's this. The blotting out of sin in heaven's sanctuary is so that the whole universe will be totally, absolutely clean. And there won't even be a record of sin any longer. It's going to be gone, completely gone. In those Day of Atonement services, when the priest left the sanctuary, when he came out, you remember when he went into the sanctuary, the Lord's goat was slain. But there was one other goat left. Now, the Bible says that he came out of the sanctuary now. Leviticus 16, verse 21. And Aaron shall lay both his hands on the head of the live goat. Now, remember, when you lay your hands on the animal, what are you doing? You're not only confessing, but you're transferring what? Ownership. So here, Aaron comes out of the most holy place. He carries with him out all the sin that has been accumulating through the record of sin in the sanctuary. He lays both of his hands on the head of the live goat. Sin is, the guilt of sin is transferred. He confesses, now notice what he confesses, over it all the iniquities of the children of Israel and all their transgressions. This is not a goat that is a savior. The savior's pure blood has cleansed the sanctuary. But here, all of the guilt of sin, all of the shame of sin, all of the condemnation of sin, all of the failures, all of the rebellion, all of that now is placed on the head of this goat. It says, in all their sins, putting them on the head of the goat, and he shall send it away into the wilderness by the hand of a suitable man. So this goat is taken away. This goat that now bears the responsibility here. This goat is called Azazel. It represents Satan. So at the end of time, Christ leaves heaven's sanctuary, and Satan bears all the responsibility, all the guilt, all the shame of sin. He is led far away and eventually burned and consumed in the lake of fire, and the universe is clean, and we rejoice with Jesus forever and ever and ever and ever through the ceaseless ages of all eternity. What do you say? Praise God. That one day the devil that's tempted us, one day that the devil that has led us into sin, one day the devil that has tried to trip you up, one day he bears the responsibility, he bears the guilt, he bears the condemnation. He's led away forever and ever. Now there in that judgment, previous to that final day, somebody is thinking here, but Pastor, what if I don't pass the judgment? I want you to take you up into the courtroom of heaven. I want you to look up there at thousands and thousands of heavenly beings. The cherubims are there. The seraphims are there. Angels are there. They crowd in around the throne of God. Daniel saw it actually in Daniel 7, verse 9 and 10. Daniel says, I kept looking until the thrones were set up. This is during this Day of Atonement. This is previous to the sins being put on Satan. But this is what leads up to it that's so exciting and thrilling.
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13: I kept looking until the thrones were set up. The Ancient of Days. Who's the Ancient of Days? God the Father took his seat. Thousands were attending to him. Thousands of angels gather around. There's nothing more interesting, more fascinating, more captivating in the universe than this. The thousands of angels gather around. The Bible says myriads were standing before him. The court was set. The books were opened. Here is earth's final judgment before the guilt of sin is placed upon Satan. And there, as Daniel looks up, he sees this judgment scene. A son of man enters the court. Daniel says, I beheld till the son of man came. He enters the heavenly court. And as Jesus walks into the courtroom, every voice is hushed. And Jesus walks right to the judgment bar of God. The Bible says, Daniel 7, verse 13, he came to the Ancient of Days and was presented before him. Jesus comes there before the very throne of God. Why is this Son of Man? Why is this our high priest? He's actually treated like a prisoner before the bar of God because he stands there and your name comes up in judgment. And all of the universe is hushed. You are so valuable to God that nobody will be saved or lost by the stroke of some cosmic pen, but your name comes up before God. And Jesus steps forward and he says, Mark Finley deserves eternal death. He deserves to go into the grave and never come out. But before the universe, he says, Father, I died that death. I was judged as guilty. I was condemned for his sins. He's come to me. His sins are covered with my blood. Now, Father, by grace, blot them out of the record forever. And the whole universe begins to sing. Worthy, worthy is the Lamb that was slain to receive riches and power and glory forever. Your name comes up. Alice or Mary or Sally or John or Peter, Harry, your name comes up before God. And you are one of his children, bought by the blood of Christ. And as your name comes up, Jesus steps forth and he says, this man, this woman is one of mine. My blood covers their sin. They came to me and confessed. And now the record of that sin is expunged, blotted out of the whole universe. Jesus was judged as a prisoner before the bar of God. The gospel is good news. Jesus Christ has earned the right to take our place in the judgment. If we stand in the judgment alone, there is no way we can be saved. But if we stand in the judgment with God, there is no way that we can be lost. Look, Hebrews 9, verse 28. Can you read it with me, please? Christ was once offered to bear the sins of many, and unto them that look for him shall he appear the second time without sin unto salvation. Notice what the text says. Christ was once offered to bear the sins of many. That's on the cross. And unto them that look for him, he shall appear the second time without sin. What does it mean that Jesus will appear the second time without sin? He comes this time not as a sin bearer. He comes this time not to bear our sin, but to deliver us from this world of sin and ultimately place the responsibility all on Satan. Notice Hebrews 9, verse 26. He has put away sin by the sacrifice of himself. The sacrifice of Christ on Calvary's cross is not cheap grace. There are many Christians who believe that grace is cheap. Grace is free, but it's not cheap. Our sins have cost heaven the death of the Son of God. Our sins bring pain to Jesus now. Jesus is the Lamb, Revelation 13:8, slain from the foundation of the world. So from the first inkling of sin, pain entered into the universe and into heaven. And the cross is a revelation to our dull senses of the pain that sin from its very inception has brought to the heart of God. Every deed of sin, every departure from right brings grief to Him. He has come to put away sin, not simply to pardon our sin, but to deliver us from the grip of sin. Grace delivers us from the guilt of sin and the grip of sin. Grace delivers us and pardons us from the penalty of a broken law, but it empowers us to be different people. We come to Christ just as we are, and He says, I accept you, my child, just as you are. But as we come as we are, we don't stay as we are. There's power in the gospel to change us. In ancient Israel, all eyes were on the sanctuary during that Day of Atonement. What was going on then? Leviticus 23, verse 27 to 29, it says, it shall be a holy convocation for you. You shall afflict your souls and offer an offering made by fire to the Lord. During these 10 days before the final judgment, what was happening? They afflicted their souls. You shall do no work on that same day. In other words, it was a special time, for it is the Day of Atonement for you before the Lord your God. For 10 days, Israel gathered. Any person who's not afflicted of soul, what is afflicted of soul? Means to repent of sin, means to confess your sin. On that same day, he'll be cut off. In other words, those that did not confess their sin on the Day of Atonement, the Day of Judgment, would be judged and cut off from God's people during that time. So, in heaven's final judgment, before the throne of God, Jesus can only represent those who've come to Him. He can only stand for those that have given their lives to Him. Who's going to be approved in the judgment on that great final day? Could it be that we are living in the judgment hour right now? Revelation chapter 14, verse 6 and 7 says, and I saw another angel flying in the midst of heaven, having the everlasting gospel to preach to those that dwell on the earth, to every nation, kindred, tongue, and people. That's happening right now. Fear God, the Bible says, and give glory to Him, for the hour of His judgment is come. When Christ comes to give out the rewards, there must be a judgment previous to His coming to determine who receives what reward. Are we living in the judgment hour right now? How can I possibly stand before the throne of God? I can only stand before the throne of God in Christ. The investigative phase of the judgment takes place before Jesus comes back. This sometimes is called the pre-Advent judgment, a judgment that takes place before Jesus comes. But Jesus will stand for us in that judgment. Have I placed my absolute trust in Jesus as my sacrifice, as my only hope? Tonight, Jesus for you has paid it all. But the only sin He can forgive is the one you give to Him. The only sin that He can pardon is the one that you confess. Jesus has paid it all. All to Him I owe. When sin has left its crimson stain, Jesus washed it white as snow. When your name comes up before the judgment bar of God, there is no way you can be lost in Christ.
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13: And His power is sufficient to blot the deepest stains of sin out of your life right now. Many years ago, a young boy crossing the street
8: was in a terrible accident. Ambulances were called. Medical personnel came. The boy was rushed to the hospital. And the medical personnel and physicians recognized that this boy needed a very serious operation. They operated. But as happens in many operations, the boy needed a blood transfusion. They looked for someone to donate blood. Finally, they found a blood donor. His dad had the same blood type. And the father went into the operating recovery room. It was before the days of blood plasma. It was the days that they did direct blood transfusions. The nurse took that swab and dipped it in the alcohol and rubbed father's vein and pricked him. And blood began to flow through that plastic tube directly into the boy. And the father stood there looking at the form of his son lying there, watching the blood flow into his son. And the father said, "Doctor, if you need to, take it all. Doctor, if you need to, take every drop of my blood." Jesus came into a sinful world and hung on Calvary's cross, and with blood running down his hands, dripping on the rock below, is as if Jesus looked up and said, "Father, take every drop of my blood, because my people are too precious to be lost." Jesus paid it all. All to him we owe. Would you like to, in the quietness of this moment, wherever you are, God is touching your heart. Why not open your heart to Jesus right now? Why not say, "Jesus, my life is yours. Jesus, I'm confessing my sin to you now. Jesus, I'm coming to you now." Jesus says, "Him that cometh to me, I'll never cast out." But you say, I've come before. But what is it in your life? What's deep down inside? He wants not only to confess you, to confess your sins, he wants not only to cover them, but he wants to do a work in your heart to blot them out. Would you let him do that right now? Would you ask him for grace, for pardon, and grace for deliverance? As we pray right now, wherever you are, his arms are wide open for you. He says, "Come unto me, all you that are burdened and heavy laden, I'll give you rest." Let's pray. Oh, my Father, we come to you just now. We open our heart to you just now. You gave every drop of blood for us. And Father, thank you for covering our sin. Thank you that it's covered from the universe as far as the east is from the west. You've separated our sins from us, that the record of our sin is there, covered by the blood of Christ in the sanctuary. But Father, thank you for the teaching of the Day of Atonement, that one day sin will be blotted out. One day sin will be gone forever. Lord, blot sin out of the universe soon. Come soon, Lord, but blot it out of our hearts, Lord. And may we stand with you one day in glory and rejoice in a world where there's no sickness, suffering, or pain. We pray in Jesus' name. Amen.
3: 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You know, around the KKLA studios, there are a few different race cars that I've bought over the years. Little tiny race cars. I try not to be a huge collector. Occasionally, I'll get a couple. But those aren't the most important things that I hope people think about when I'm around here. It's Daniel, by the way. Hope that people are encouraged by the way that I treat them. Hopefully, I'm good at that. It kind of ties into a verse here, which has me thinking, what is my legacy? What am I holding on to? What am I treasuring? Matthew 6, verses 19 through 21 says this, words of Jesus. Do not store up for yourselves treasure on earth where moths and vermin destroy and where thieves break in and steal, but store up for yourselves treasures in heaven where moths and vermin do not destroy and where thieves do not break in and steal. For where your treasure is, there your heart will be also. God, where is my heart? It's a good prayer. It's a good question.
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16: 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Christ Lutheran School has been impacting the community of Rancho Palos Verdes for 70 years as a ministry of Christ Lutheran Church.

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1: Foundations of Freedom. A look at America's founding principles and the leaders who shaped our nation.
2: Ronald Reagan understood that liberty could never be taken for granted. In 1967, he warned Americans, freedom is a fragile thing, and it's never more than one generation away from extinction. President Reagan knew the freedoms secured by one generation were not guaranteed to survive to the next. Today, as socialistic ideas that place greater power in the hands of government gain renewed support, Reagan's warning carries even greater weight. Freedom is more than inheritance. It's a responsibility, one we all share. Every generation must fight for the principles that made self-government possible. Freedom only survives when each generation chooses to defend it. So, do we have the courage to defend and protect what is being challenged, the very principles that made America the greatest experiment in history?
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0: Welcome to Keep the Faith, the home of contagious encouragement. I'm Donna Cruz.
1: And I'm Keith Stevens. One thing that can be like a weight around your ankles is unforgiveness. Well, in this next hour, we hope you find the strength through songs and stories like these to let it go.
2: I once heard someone ask the question, who is the most influential person in your life? It's the one you haven't forgiven.
3: You got to get open. It's hard. It's hard to get a glass ketchup bottle the top off. It's one of the hardest things. And if you can get that top off, be open to it. There's a better way to do life than go around angry and hurt.
0: Maybe there's a line. If someone crosses it, forgiveness is out of the question. Well, next on Keep the Faith, one of Billy Graham's daughters shares a story of finding real freedom.

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1: I once heard someone ask the question, who is the most influential person in your life? It's the one you haven't forgiven.
2: Wow. That's Ruth Graham, one of the daughters of the late Billy Graham. She's written a new book called Forgiving My Father, Forgiving Myself. She's finding out that you can have freedom no matter what's been done to you.
1: I was at Angola Prison in Louisiana, a prison of 5,000 men. The warden asked if we would go to death row. And the first cell I went to, this young man stuck his hand out to shake my hand. And he said, can I sing you a song? So he stood there, a cappella, stood back from the bars, and he sang a cappella, It Is Well With Me.

I thought that was sort of the end of my story. National press had covered that story, the fact that I was there. And when I got home, I got an email from somebody and they said, did you meet so-and-so? And so I replied to her. And I said, yes, I did. Then I was asked, is he a believer? And I said, yes, he is a believer and he's to be executed. And this person emailed back and said, I take no pleasure in his execution, but he did murder my granddaughter in a brutal way. And I just want to know that he's going to be in heaven when I'm there. And I thought, oh my goodness. I couldn't imagine that kind of forgiveness, that kind of grace.

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And so for years, instead of cleaning my clothes, I just softened them. Our hearts are being laundered every day by God. 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
1: I'm Donna Cruz. So, you know forgiveness brings freedom, but how do you go about doing it? In his book, Love Like You've Never Been Hurt, Jensen Franklin says it's a lot like, of all things, getting ketchup out of a bottle.
2: The first step, if you're going to get a ketchup bottle open, is to get the top off. And you got to become open. You got to get open. It's hard. It's hard to get a glass ketchup bottle the top off. It's one of the hardest things. That person that you haven't talked to, that maybe family member that you haven't spoken to, I'm open. And then once you get open to it, just like a ketchup bottle, start tapping in the right place. They said if you would tap on that number 57 over and over and over, it will bring the release of the contents that are under pressure. Forgiveness is there, but sometimes it doesn't come gushing out. It's not like a squeezable bottle. And that's what I found to be so true. You know, it might take a minute, but if you'll keep hitting in the right spot, if you'll keep praying, if you'll keep calling, if you'll keep talking, and little by little, the contents of forgiveness begin to be released from our lives, and suddenly we're hugging again and talking again and eating again and going out again and doing what families ought to be doing. God knows how to release, and you can love like you've never been hurt.
3: Well, I

the release of being around people who know who you are and still love you. There's something really beautiful about that. And if the church was that place, and I think it is supposed to be that place, where people knew they were sick and no one tried to pretend they weren't, it would be wonderful. He said,

0: this is Keep the Faith.
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0: Next on Keep the Faith, when you have that sinking feeling in the pit of your stomach, there's only one thing to do. And it's often the last thing you want to do.
1: Well, I'm walking her back to her room, and I glance over, and I have my Bible on the living room table by my laptop. And I just noticed this funny hump in my Bible.

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1: Hey, I'm Keith Stevens. It's been said that making mistakes is better than faking perfection. It's a lesson Lisa Harper is learning a little bit more every day. Lisa is the author of books like The Sacrament of Happy. As hard as it is to forgive, sometimes it's just as hard when the tables are turned.
2: I do want to say I'm sorry. I want to always be in the habit of being quick to repent and slow to take offense. And I tell my little girl on a regular basis. Last night, this is so telling. I thought had lost my phone because she told me she had put my phone in a drawer. And I was like, baby, mama needs her phone. Got to call somebody right now. We went through this whole 20-minute, it's in that drawer, mama. Well, she, I realized later, kind of thought we were playing a game. Well, I got really frustrated. I was like, Missy, honey, this isn't funny. Mama needs her phone. And I fussed pretty hard at her for being, at one point I said, rebellious. Well, I'm walking her back to her room and I glance over and I had my Bible on the living room table by my laptop. And I just noticed this funny hump in my Bible. I go over and I was like, oh, please no, please no, please no. I turn a couple pages. Sure enough, there's my phone in my Bible, as if that's not convicting, that I've just gotten onto my kid. She didn't touch my phone. It's in my Bible. And it was another one of those, Lord Jesus, forgive me. You know, I just bumble all over myself some days. And I went straight into Missy's room and said, baby, mama was impatient with you. And I'm so sorry. You didn't deserve that. Of course, her immediate response was, that's okay, mama. Which I might as well have been just, you know, filleted by a whip. That just kills you when they're so quick to forgive. But the older I've gotten, the less I believe my own press release. I know I will fail even today. The measure of not only my character, but really how much I trust God and His redemption is how quickly I say I'm sorry.

most of us are either a reflection of or reaction to the people that have been closest to in our life. So be a beautiful reaction. You don't have to react with militancy. React with love and resolve. If some people who are listening have had a tough childhood. I mean, it was pretty rugged growing up. Well, be a beautiful reaction to

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2: One day I went out just doing a little bit of shopping, and hadn't seen or spoken with my dad in probably a year at that point. He was an alcoholic when I was growing up, but I happened to run into him that day. We were both walking up to the checkout, and I looked up, and we looked at each other at the exact same time, and kind of just said hi and bye and left. And after that, I was just kind of thinking to myself, you know, that life's too short, and I wanted him in my life. So I got in my car, and I drove over there, and I forgave him that day.

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3: Hi, friends. Welcome to Open My Eyes. I'm Lori Wilburn. We have a hummingbird feeder on our patio. I love watching them fly in and out for another drink throughout the day. What a lesson those hummingbirds teach me. Job 23:12 says, I have not departed from the command of his lips. I have treasured the words of his mouth more than my necessary food. Years ago, I started leaving my Bible open where I could see it. When I go back and review what I read in the morning, it corrects my thinking throughout the day. Friends, God's truth encourages us when we're downcast, comforts us when we're grieving, corrects us when we're erring, and reminds us to stay focused on the Lord. 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
0: A lot to be thankful for on this thankful Thursday. Thankful you're here. Daniel with you. And up right now, we have Today's Word Radio. 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
6: The Word of God. 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
6: What's the second component, but it's not unrelated? Faith. Now, where does faith come from? Faith comes by hearing, and hearing by the Word of God. And so were the churches established in the faith. They were established in the faith, and the church multiplied.
7: The book of Acts depicts the early church growing through various missionary journeys of Paul, Barnabas, Silas, Timothy, and others. But Pastor Brett Metter in his verse-by-verse study series of Acts emphasizes not just how, but why people's hearts were opened. And that's because the teaching of the Word of God. More in Today's Word of how the church is established in faith.
6: In Acts chapter 16, Paul had an interesting series of events that brings him to the place God ultimately wants him to be. So let's pick it up right there in verse 1 of chapter 16. It says, then came he to Derbe and Lystra, and behold, a certain disciple was there named Timotheus, or Timothy, the son of a certain woman, which was a Jewess, and

0: believed, but his father was a Greek. Okay, this is where we are introduced to Timothy, or Timotheus as he's called here, which says was well reported of. Timothy had a good reputation by the brethren that were in Lystra and Iconium. Verse 3, him, Paul would have to go forth with him and took and circumcised him because of the Jews, which were in those quarters, for they knew all that his father was a Greek. This is an interesting thing because Timothy is what they would have viewed in those days as an apostate Jew. Remember, I already told you he's a Jew because he had a Jewish mother. But why is he an apostate Jew? Because he's uncircumcised. Why do you suppose Timothy was uncircumcised? Because he had a Greek dad, and his dad was probably like, yeah, I don't go for the circumcision stuff with my son. And so Timothy was uncircumcised. So why did Paul, after giving that big argument, and Peter as well, and deciding that Gentiles don't have to be circumcised, why did they circumcise him? Well, some would say because he was a Jew and he needed to be circumcised. But that even kind of goes against the council, because even Peter said, man, we aren't even able to keep these laws and rules. So we're just like they are, Peter said. So why would he do this? Well, most scholars want to note that Timothy was circumcised not for salvation, but it was really to prepare Timothy for his time in ministry. In the places they were about to go, the Jews would never listen to an uncircumcised Greek, let alone an uncircumcised apostate Jew. The Lord is going to have Timothy be in a very different place. And for him to be relatable and usable, nothing hindering the Jews from listening, there was this idea of circumcising him so that he would have a voice. And that's a different kind of thing. There's a relatability that Timothy needed in order for him to be effective in the role that God had for him. There's different ways the Lord uses different people. I believe that the circumcision of Timothy was really for the purpose of saying, Timothy, that the Lord's going to use you in a certain group of people. It's not to be fit to be saved, but he was being circumcised to be fit to serve and minister to Jews in the synagogues. Timothy wouldn't even have been able to be allowed into the synagogue where Paul would preach if he wasn't circumcised. So it was a decision that Timothy probably agreed to. I think Timothy was a willing participant in this, said, I want to be used and I don't want anything to get between me and my ability to serve the Lord. And so it's for that reason he was circumcised. F.F. Bruce, in his commentary, said, by Jewish law, Timothy was a Jew because he was the son of a Jewish mother. But because he was uncircumcised, he was technically an apostate Jew. If Paul wished to maintain his links with the synagogue, he could not be seen to countenance apostasy. Like, it not only would hurt Timothy's ability, but even Paul's ability. And so he willingly went to that. Well, verse 4, and as they went through the cities, they delivered them the decrees, the ones that we got in Acts 15, remember the council in Jerusalem? They delivered the decrees for to keep that were ordained of the apostles and the elders which were at Jerusalem. And so were the churches established in the faith and increased in number daily. I always like to hear why the church increased. People write books about church growth. Most of them are wrong. I've never really read a good book about church growth except for a book called The Bible. Maybe you could even say the book of Acts. I've never read a great book about church growth. I think they all miss the mark. Well, it's, you know, back in the 90s, being seeker friendly. If you want to have church growth, you got to make your church seeker friendly and make sure the unsaved feel like this is the friendliest place so they're never offended. Don't preach anything offensive. Make sure they sit in comfortable chairs and they have a coffee and a McDonald's and all that stuff. If you remember, seeker friendly. The problem with that model was, you know, the Bible says, Jesus said, God, remember, the woman at the well was asking, where is God? Is he up on Gerizim or Jerusalem? The Jews say he's on Mount Zion in Jerusalem. You know, we Samaritans believe that he's to be worshiped on Mount Gerizim. Which one? And Jesus said, no. It's one of those, you know, which one, this or that? And Jesus said, no, the Father seeketh those who will worship him in spirit and in truth. It's not about the place. See, here's where the seeker-friendly movement went wrong. They were trying to reach the seekers. But you want to know who the real seeker is? It's the Father. The Father seeks those who will worship him in spirit and in truth. And it's interesting, it's in spirit and truth. Churches often bailed on that, the spirit and truth part, to try to woo the seeker. But the seeker was not the people. So that was a huge theory that lasted for 20 years, the seeker-friendly movement. Now, when all those failed or eventually learned it wasn't the greatest way to go, they're the ones, you know, sounding the alarm about megachurches, which I understand. Megachurches are easy to poke fun at. There's a lot of bad ones, I suppose, but there's also a lot of good big churches too. But it's not about that. They're missing the whole point. The Father is the seeker who's seeking people who will worship him in spirit and in truth. I believe people get saved not by us trying to carefully woo them tenderly without saying anything offensive. The gospel's offensive. Hello? Jesus said that. The gospel divides. The gospel is offensive, but it's still something people need to hear. Now, I do believe you can preach it in love and yet at the same time with power. But with all that said, you know, here we see the church growth. In the book of Acts, there's two main things, and they're not unrelated, that we see church growth in. Does anybody remember? What are the two main things? Anybody want to take a stab? The word of God. That's the big one. The word of God increased, so the number of the people increased. That was probably the number one thing that causes church growth in the book of Acts. The more they preach the word, the more they teach the word, the church grows. I think that's still a secret today, and sadly, there's so many churches that aren't figuring that out. They'll tack on one little scripture, maybe, in their little TED Talk sermons. They don't want to, you know, preach the Bible. That's too preachy. Or teach the word. That's an old book. And what does the Old Testament have to do with anything? The word of God is living and powerful. And that's what we need to tap into. So if people come to me and say, hey, Pastor, what's the secret? What's your secret sauce to get everybody there? If you have to pin me down, I really do think it gets to this thing we see in the book of Acts. People are hungry for the word of God. The word of God is living and powerful, sharper than any two-edged sword. And I believe if a church, pastor, ministry will faithfully preach the word and not skip verses, there's good churches that don't go through the Bible. I'm going to say that. But I think the best thing is to go verse by verse, chapter by chapter. I think you won't miss anything God wants for you. And the church multiplies. That's what we see in here. What's the second component, but it's not unrelated? Faith. Now, where does faith come from? Faith comes by hearing, and hearing by the word of God. Who applies the word and makes that happen? Turns reading of the word into faith. Who does that? That's the Holy Spirit part. That's why I'd say all of those things are really linked. The preaching of the word, faith comes by hearing, and hearing by the word of God. And that's what our text says, verse 5. And so were the churches established in circumcision. No. Established in keeping rules and regulations. No. Forming a great committee. No. Like all the things churches get established in today, not here. It says they were established in the faith. You might want to mark that in your Bible. I think that's a really missed an important text there where it says, how are the churches established? They were established in the faith and increased in number daily. Do you remember I showed you when Paul had to hammer the Galatians because they went from saved by grace through faith back to the laws where Paul says, oh, foolish Galatians, who hath bewitched you that you should not obey the truth? That's the word, by the way. Before whose eyes Jesus Christ hath been evidently set forth, crucified among you. This only would I learn of you. Received you the Spirit by the works of the law or by the hearing of faith? Are you so foolish, having begun in the Spirit, you are now made perfect by the flesh? See, the Galatians were going, well, what we need to do is get more into these works and the laws and going back to Judaism. But Paul says, are you kidding me? Did you receive by the Spirit the works of the law? Ability to do that? That's a rhetorical question, and the answer is absolutely not. But he said, or did you get it by the hearing of faith? And the answer is by the hearing of faith. That's why Paul would see this beautiful work happening here and why Luke would record it in verse 5. So were all the churches established in faith, and the disciples multiplied, which is so cool. Now, just a quick reminder, because I have to say this because it's so important and people miss it. It's not about works, your salvation. You know, it's not only that you're saved by grace through faith, but that's how you continue. You walk in faith. Some people say, okay, now you're a Christian, saved by grace. Yeah, yeah, yeah. But now you got to start doing some stuff. I agree. Faith without works is dead, and you'll see evidence of good works in a person's life. But I think we always want to hurry that process up, that work of sanctification that God does, and we want to speed up and try to clean people up, and I think that can be a mistake. But we do look for good works in a person who's saved, because that's what the Bible says you can look for and see. But the church was not established in good works, nor their mission program or whatever. The churches were established in the faith. And so, you know, people get into the do's and the don'ts about the Bible. But, you know, the way we're saved is the way we stand in our faith. What are the prerequisites of salvation? Well, remember Romans 10:9, that if you confess with your mouth the Lord Jesus and believe in your heart that God raised him from the dead, thou shalt be saved. Those are the two things. Repentance gets you to where you confess and believe. So repentance is also part of the deal. You repent first and realize you're a sinner, doomed, and then you reach to the Lord for salvation by confession with the mouth and belief in the heart, and that's how you're saved. But that's also how you stand and have longevity. Your longevity as a Christian doesn't depend on your works. It's still your longevity as a Christian, still confession with the mouth, belief in the heart, and then you will be saved for eternity. That's an important thing to kind of bring to the light here. Some teach you can fall from grace, from sin, and if you do a sinful deed, then you got to quickly repent and ask forgiveness so that you can go to heaven. No, you do need to ask forgiveness whenever you sin. Confess your sins. He's faithful and just to forgive you, and that's important. But if you sin and then you get killed in the process of that sin, can you still go to heaven? Yeah, Christ died once for all sin, and that's an important thing to remember. So Paul himself, by the way, even will admit to his young protege Timothy in 1 Timothy 1:15, he'd say, this is a faithful saying and worthy of all acceptation that I, Paul the apostle, Jesus came in to save sinners, of whom I am chief. He said, I'm the chiefest of sinners. And Paul said this as a really old man. So it wasn't like, you know, right after he was killing Christians and has changed his name to Paul, he called himself the chiefest of sinners. In fact, Paul understood his sinfulness even greater when he got old. When Paul was young, he said, we're all sinners. Then he said, in middle age, I'm a sinner. And then just before he died, he said, I am the chiefest of sinners. Was Paul getting worse as time went by? No, I think Paul came to the realization that he was a sinner, and every part of him, there was still sinfulness in him. So that's kind of an important part of this. Well, when the Bible talks about this salvation, we have to be really careful about not trying to put salvation and then attaching it to works. Works is something that happens as a byproduct of salvation. Once you are saved, you will see good works. So anyway, they were established in their faith, and as their faith grew, so did their numbers. Great church growth program. So there you have it. When somebody says, hey, what's going on at Athey Creek? Can you just say, well, in the book of Acts, it says when the word was preached, it increased people's faith. And as the faith and the word was increasing, the numbers increased. And that's all we're simply seeing here. Well, verse 6. Now, when they had gone throughout Pergia, the region of Galatia, that's where the Galatian church would be, and they were forbidden of the Holy Ghost to preach the word in Asia. After they were come to Mysia, they essayed to go into Bithynia, but the Spirit suffered them not. And they passed by Mysia and came to Troas. Okay, so they're bouncing Lystra, Derbe, Iconium, Lystra, and then to Troas. Just so you can kind of picture the Paul's journey. And there's several little stops along the way as they're going. But it's interesting because this idea from Derbe and Lystra through Pergia, this Troas is sort of the west side of the nation Turkey. And the Holy Spirit is guiding Paul by not letting him go to certain places. Have you ever been intent to do things and it just seems like, wow, why is the Lord not allowing me to do what I want to do, go where I want to go? And it's an interesting dilemma sometimes when we can sit around and pout. Why is the Lord bouncing me around? Why did God seemingly have me move to that town and then have me bounce back to this town or the other town? I see that all the time. Good friends of mine over the years, I've just seen where, you know, the Lord just moves people. Who knows why he moves you? He could use you for a season in one place and then bounce you to another place. And you're wondering, why am I bouncing around? The Lord's like, I've got things for you to do in those places. But the place you want to go, I want to move to Maui, you know, or Kihei or whatever. I want to move to Hawaii. And the Lord's like, no, I'm not going to let you do that. Why, Lord? well, the Lord may not want you to be in Maui or Kihei. You know, there's a special calling on people that have that that calling. But, you know, I love this verse 6. But we were forbidden of the Holy Ghost to preach the word in Asia Minor. That's where he was last time. He spent his whole time in Asia Minor. And so now you might say, wow, Brett, I wish the Holy Spirit would guide me like that. Well, first of all, I think he does. It's just it doesn't feel good sometimes. Paul puts kind of a positive spin on this. Well, I was forbidden by the Holy Spirit. That's the way he puts it. But most scholars agree it's because of the circumstances of people hating him, wanting to kill him, not being able to preach, being forbidden to preach. Like those were the things where he says, it was the Holy Ghost forbidding me to do that. So rather than complaining about what he couldn't do, he just does what he can and goes where he can go. And it's because the Holy Spirit is good. You know, this chapter sounds so romantic. Paul's bouncing around all over the world in his travels, you know. But I think it's just Paul putting a nice thing on it. We went through all kinds of suffering. But he says it was the Holy Spirit allowing us to not go where we weren't supposed to go. So sickness, some people believe Paul and Silas, Timothy and Luke maybe had sickness. Maybe people wanted to kill him. But the thing y'all have to remember, sometimes the troubles in life can be the Holy Spirit keeping you from going a certain direction. Maybe you have a physical ailment or even cancer or something. You're like, why, Lord, would you ever allow something like this in my life? You can't go on the trip you wanted to go, or you can't visit those people you wanted to visit. And you can have heartbreak, or you can just say, well, that's the Holy Spirit who's not allowing me to do certain things. Maybe the Lord is saving you from something even greater in your future. I remind you of Hezekiah, who was told by Isaiah the prophet, you're going to die. And Hezekiah said, no, I don't want to die, Lord. And he cried. And the Bible says he chirped like a bird. Just chirped like a bird. Lord, don't let me die. And the Lord says to Hezekiah, okay, man, I'm going to give you 15 more years. And as you know, those 15 years were his worst years of his life. Would have been better had he kicked the bucket and went to heaven. Because remember, he was a believer in God. He was a good king who was headed for heaven. But instead, in the last 15 years, it was nothing but blood and guts, warfare and despair. And the worst thing, he became the father of a new son whose name was Manasseh, who was the most wicked king in the history of Israel. Like God's perfect will was to say, Hezekiah, it's time for you to come home to be with me. But Hezekiah said, no. And I believe that's where the Lord said, okay. And I call that the permissive will. God will sometimes permit you to do what you want to do, but it may not be his perfect will. Now, some people struggle with this. God's perfect will is always done. Well, I get that. God is sovereign, and I understand that part of that equation. But it does seem like there's times in the Bible where God sort of says, okay, if you want to do it this way, I'll allow it. But it's going to be the long way around. It's going to be the hard way around. It's going to cause misery and stuff. But we'll let you do that. I'm still going to let my sovereign, you know, plan come unfold. But it's going to be through pain and suffering because you're making the wrong decision. That's kind of the important thing. So be careful. You might have to take the hard road in life, but it's God. It's actually the Holy Spirit guiding you. Paul was held up by the Holy Spirit. And then he finds out why in verse 9. It says, and a vision appeared to Paul in the night. There stood a man of Macedonia and prayed him, saying, come over to Macedonia and help us. And after verse 10, he had seen the vision immediately. We, would you mark the word we there? That's where Luke starts including himself. So some argue that somewhere there in this last little jump to Troas, that's where Luke was picked up on the team, because from here on out, he's talking about we went here and we went there. Before this, he was saying they went there and here. So that's where we believe Luke joined the crowd. Verse 10, after he had seen the vision, immediately we endeavored to go into Macedonia, which is Europe, remember, assuredly gathering that the Lord had called us for to preach the gospel unto them. So Paul sees the vision. Remember, we talked about, does God use visions still today? Yes or no? Should we see more visions or less visions today? More. The Bible says, remember Acts chapter 2, Peter was preaching there in Acts 2, 16 through 18, and he said, your sons and daughters, quoting from Joel, the Old Testament, your sons and daughters shall prophesy, and your young men shall see visions, and your old men shall dream dreams. It's talking about in the last days, I'm going to pour out my spirit upon all flesh. So I think that we'll see more. And again, how do you know if a dream or a vision is from God? Well, it's got to align with Scripture. And it's got to be also agreed on by other Christians. You should have confirmation and their safety, Proverbs 11:14, and a multitude of counselors. That's kind of important. So running it past other believers. But here Paul has a vision, and it seems confirmed by the guys. Okay, let's go to Macedonia then. If you saw a Macedonian man, let's go. Now, be careful with the vision thing, because I've seen that abused too. I had a vision and a dream that, you know, that I'm supposed to divorce my husband because he's a jerk and he leaves his socks out on the floor. What would you say to a woman who says that my husband's a jerk and I don't like him, so I had a vision and a dream from God? What would you say is wrong with what she's saying? Goes against the word of God. Divorce is something God hates, the Bible says. And there's only one sort of acceptable reason for divorce, and the Bible makes it clear it's for the purpose of adultery. There's biblical grounds for divorce. But you can know that it's the wrong thing when a person say, I had a vision that I'm supposed to divorce my husband, when the Bible says there's only really one ground for divorce in that way. So, kind of important. There's safety in a multitude of counselors, but also the word of God. Be careful with visions and dreams. Make sure it aligns with scripture. That's important.
1: 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All right, Pastor Brett is here now. When the subject of sharing our faith with others is brought up, it can sometimes make a lot of Christians nervous, especially when they're called to do it themselves.
0: Yeah.
1: But not sharing our testimony, Brett, not sharing the good news of the gospel, that can actually be a sin, can't it?
0: Yes, Kurt, I think it can be. You know, I think sin is just missing the mark according to the Bible. We think of big sins as, you know, murder, adultery, but, you know, there's this thing called the sin of omission. That's failing to do what we know is right. James 4:17 says, therefore, to him that knoweth to do good, but doeth it not, to him it is sin. So when God gives us opportunities to share the gospel and we sort of hold back out of fear or apathy, we're actually withholding the very message that brings life, eternal life. You know, we worry about saying the wrong thing or being rejected by our friends or not knowing enough. But when we step back and think about it, evangelism, it's simply sharing what Jesus has done for us. It starts to feel less like a burden when you really do it. And it becomes this giant privilege for us to be able to share the good news that Jesus died on the cross for your sins, that he rose on the third day. And if you accept and confess your faith in Christ and repent of your sin, it says you'll be saved, Romans 10:9-10. So that command, go into all the world, Mark 16:15, go into all the world, preach the gospel to every creature. That's not just for pastors or missionaries. That's for all of us.
1: That's such great advice, Pastor Brett. 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Well, that's all the time we have. Next time, Pastor Brett will continue the story of an earthquake that hit while Paul and Silas were in a Roman prison. Today's Word with Pastor Brett Metter is an outreach of Athey Creek Church in Westland, Oregon.
2: 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I am scanning the walls of the studio. I don't see a calendar, so I am asking this honestly. When is the end of summer? Not sure when that's coming up. But as you look back, as we come to the close of summer 2026, how was it for you? It could be however you want to answer that. Daniel@KKLA.com if you want to reach out and say, hey, let me know. Or just share amongst your friends and your family. How did it go? I'm grateful. It was kind of an unplanned summer in terms of it wasn't that I went and did all of these different things that I said, I'm going to do this, this, and this. But it was a really enjoyable summer. Had a really fun trip with my family. Went down to San Diego. And It just tried to make the most of every day. Even small things, such as taking a different way home or saying, hey, you know what, I have a little bit of time. Instead of just driving straight home, let me go enjoy the day and do this. And as I look back, I realize, hey, I spent time with my friend, Chris. He lives in Arizona. We hung out this summer. It was a really fun and enjoyable summer. And I'm grateful for that. And whatever your memories are, your takeaways, I'd love to hear them. Daniel at KKLA.com.
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6: Don't give up. Galatians 6:9 really just hit me. Don't grow weary while doing good, because in due season you'll reap a harvest. 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So my encouragement is, no matter the storms that we are facing in life, hang in there. 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It's in the weak times. 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
5: 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Thank you, Pastor Shanks and the staff. 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
8: 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In 1967, he warned Americans, freedom is a fragile thing, and it's never more than one generation away from extinction. President Reagan knew the freedoms secured by one generation were not guaranteed to survive to the next. Today, as socialistic ideas that place greater power in the hands of government gain renewed support, Reagan's warning carries even greater weight. Freedom is more than inheritance. It's a responsibility, one we all share. Every generation must fight for the principles that made self-government possible. Freedom only survives when each generation chooses to defend it. So, do we have the courage to defend and protect what is being challenged, the very principles that made America the greatest experiment in history?
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2: 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Pleasure to be with you. Thanks for being here. Up next, it's Glory to Glory. 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
11: And so are people in your life influencing you for bad? Are you influencing them for good? You want to be wise in the things of God? Walk with people that are wise in Scripture and know the Lord. May we not fight one another. May we join hands with one another. May we influence others around us, but may you and I influence each other and build each other up in our most holy faith. May we realize that God has placed us here on this earth to influence others, people that are in our lives. May God use us to influence them for good and for things that are godly.

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1: Please turn with me. We're making our way through the book of Acts. We're in Acts chapter 19. We're picking up in verse 23. Acts 19, 23. And the title of our message is Influencing Others. Influencing Others. As believers, and this is a reminder for us, a lot of the things that we look at in Scripture, as we spend time with the Lord, there's a lot of reminders, and it's good to remind ourselves of these things. But we're to be reminded here today through the Word of God that you and I are called to influence other people for good. And not just influence other people for things that are good, but also we're called to influence people for things that are godly. Not just good, but good and godly. And I pray that if you're a believer and you've given your life to Christ, that there is an influence, that you are influencing the people around you, because that's what God has called us to do. May they not, and I'm talking about the people that are evil or wicked or of the world, may they not influence you. May their influence not change the way you are in Christ Jesus. Amen. And I think about when I was in the nursing home ministry, the convalescent home ministry, many years ago. One of the times, in what we would do, my friend and I, he's a great man of God, and we would share the gospel in every room. So we'd go room to room, and we had such favor to do that, and the activities director gave us the green light. So we'd go into all the rooms and meet everybody, and we'd share the gospel. One time we shared with the lady, her name was Eunice, and we made small talk at first, and we got right to the point, shared the gospel, said, Eunice, do you want to pray to receive Christ? And she said, yeah. So we prayed with her, and she prayed to receive the Lord. But I noticed something different in Eunice's room that was different than every room that we went into. It was bare. She had no pictures on the walls. She had no cards. She had no flowers. She had nothing. There was nothing, no indication that she had any friends, that she had any family. There's no indication that anyone ever visited her at all. And as I noticed that, quickly I looked at Eunice. I said, Eunice, you know what? Now that you prayed to receive Christ, you're my sister in Christ. We're brothers and sisters in the Lord. And I said, I am so excited to get to know you as my new sister. And I said, so I'm here such and such days, and I'm going to come and bring the Bible. And if you don't mind, I would just love to share the scriptures with you and read to you and all. And I'm just excited to get to know my new sister in Christ. And you know what she said? I'll never forget it. She looked up at me and she said, can I say that prayer again? You see, she wanted to make sure that she got the prayer right. The first time, she just kind of went through the motions. But at this point, when she realized that someone really cared and somebody really was showing the love of Christ, she wanted to say that prayer again to make sure she got it right, because now, you know, the Lord used that in a wonderful way. I went back to see Eunice a week later, only to find out that Eunice was no longer in the room. She went to be with the Lord. 1 week later, within a few days, she stepped into eternity. So she didn't get to meet any of her Christian family, her brothers and sisters of Christ here. She got to go to heaven and meet all of her family up in heaven. Amen? But what my point is that the influence that we have in this world, you and I can make a huge influence that can last for all eternity. And as we look at our text that's in front of us, we're going to see those that are used to influence people for good and those that are used to influence people that are evil. And so that's some of the things we're going to look at. So I'm going to go ahead and just dive right into our text in verse 23. It goes on to say, it says, and about that time there arose a great commotion about, can we say that? Two words? The way. One more time. The way. The way. I love the sound of that. There was a commotion about the way. So just those of you that are, maybe you haven't been with us, just to let you know, Paul the Apostle was there on his third missionary trip. He was in a place called Ephesus, there in Asia Minor. Today it's known as Turkey, the area of Turkey. So he's there ministering there. He's teaching the Word of God. The Word of God is prevailing. Many people are coming to the Lord. There's a powerful work of the Holy Spirit taking place, as we've been looking at, as we've been going through the book of Acts. But whenever there's a work of God, whenever the Word of God is going out, there's always going to be opposition. And so it's good for us to know that. When you're being used by God, just trust me, there's going to be opposition. And there was opposition taking place here. So the Word of God was mighty. There was a revival. Many people are coming to the Lord. But we see this opposition that takes place here. And so there was a commotion. And so that means a great disturbance, a great distress. People were stirred up. People were troubled. Do you notice that when you are shining bright for the Lord and you're walking in the Spirit, do you realize it stirs people up sometimes? How about the J word in public? You say, Jesus. Amazing the response you'll get. And I remember pre-COVID, before COVID, I would use the J word and people really would get upset. But it's interesting. We live in such an interesting time right now where you use the J word out in public. People are being drawn. People are asking questions right now. We're living in a very unique time right now. So never be ashamed of the gospel of Jesus Christ. It is the power of God to this day. To those who believe, but it's going to stir people up. And sometimes it stirs them up because they want to know. Sometimes it stirs them up because they're upset. So it's stirring the people up. There's a commotion going on about the way. So back then, they didn't have these denominations. They weren't called Baptists. They weren't called Pentecostals or Calvary Chapel people. No. They're called the way. So that's what they called the believers. They refer to them as the way. What a wonderful way to be referred to as. They said, those are those ones. They're of the way. Where do you think they got that from? Remember what Jesus said? I am what? The way, the truth, and the life. Now, do you notice it doesn't say, I am a way? People tell you that in the world, right? He's just one way. He's a way to heaven. He said, no, he is the way. I'm the way, the truth. He told Thomas this. I'm the way, the truth, the life. No one comes to the Father except through me. So the way. But listen, as we talk about that, I cannot influence people for good things, godly things, unless I first, he's first ministering to me. He's influencing me by his Holy Spirit, right? And I want to remind you of the fact that I hope and I trust that you and I are being influenced. Because if you're not daily being influenced by God, you're not going to influence the people around you. Let me put it to you this way. If you don't fill up your gas tank, your car's not going to go very good, unless you have an electric car. But then you have to charge that up. But what I'm trying to get at is when you would influenced by him, spending time with him in prayer, devotion, in the word of God, and then he builds us up in our most holy faith, we're able to be out there and influence others that are around us. And God wants to use you. But listen, your flesh is real. The enemy's real. This world wants to pull you away. But he is the way to eternal life. And people need to know that he is the way. And God wants to use you. Pastor Chuck used to say that, if he was God, Pastor Chuck said, I would just open the clouds and say, hey, I'm God, you're not. You need me. And it seems like a better way to work this out, but he doesn't do that. He uses you and I, the way. He is the way to eternal life. But not only that, guys, he is the way of peace. Do you realize the world cannot have peace, real peace? You know that? Because you might think, oh, they seem so peaceful. But don't let them fool you. Seriously, why? Because Jesus said that. Jesus said, he said, peace I leave with you, my peace I give you, not as the world gives do I give to you. The world does not have the peace that we have. They cannot have it. Why? Peace comes from Jesus. He is the way of peace. They don't have peace. So what do? They'll try every which way to get a false type of peace. They'll medicate themselves. They'll use drugs. They'll use alcohol. They'll use all kinds of stuff. Why? Because they're looking for peace. Guess what? We have true peace. And we should be different. So when circumstances don't go our way, guess what? You can still have peace. Why? He is the way of peace. So Wednesday, we went to Calvary Chapel, Chino Hills, to see Michael Gates, by the way, is running for Attorney General of the state of California. So we went there. He was at Jack Hibbs Church. So he was there. So we were there to support him and all. So do you guys know who Michael Gates is around here? Okay, good. You should know. He is a city attorney here, but now he's running statewide. So he wants to be the attorney general here in California. I am personally, myself, supporting him. And I'm there. So we were there to support him. But when we got there, listen, the parking lot was so busy. And so we were looking for parking. There was no parking. And so we're like, okay, so we're getting ready to pull out of the parking lot to find parking somewhere else. I feel for you guys, by the way, with the parking. So it's going on over there too. So that's going on. So we're getting ready, but I'm not having peace. I'm like, oh, no, because we're supposed to meet somebody. I'm like, oh, we're going to be late and this and that. So I'm not having peace. I just, okay, Lord, just please open up a parking spot. I am not joking even a little bit. I open up my eyes. Dino and Lisa went with us, the Ferreros. And so Dino's driving. A parking spot, the front parking spot, nobody was there. And we're like, are these heathens not seeing this or what? What's going on? How come they didn't see this parking spot? There was a person we parked and I'm like, wow, was that quick? And so the power of prayer, but sometimes you get stirred up. You don't have peace. Let's stop and pray because God gives us peace. But it's just a mirror. I'm like, are you kidding me? I'm like are we, you know, we're looking like, was there no parking? We're looking everywhere. Like, what? But isn't God good? Listen, he even cares about your parking spot. He cares about everything that concerns you. It concerns him. Let me go on. So he's not only that, he is the way of joy. Do you realize this world cannot have true joy? Why? That's what we're told in Scripture. They might act like they're happy. You know, happiness and joy are two different things. We don't have time to go into all that. But they don't have true joy. You and I have the joy of the Lord that's our strength. And then I love Psalm 16:11. It says, in your presence is what? Fullness of joy. Where is God's presence? Oh, he's omnipresent, but his presence lives in us. His presence. So we should be filled with joy. The world cannot have the joy that we have. The world cannot have the peace that we have. And how about this? He's the way of love. You know the world's looking for love in all the wrong places? All they need to do is look at God. Why? God is love. So let me read 1 John 4:8. It says, he who does not love does not know God. For God is what? God is love. And if we know these things, we realize the fact that people in the world, they cannot have peace, they can't have joy, and they can't have true love. They can't have it. Why? Because they don't have his presence living inside of them. So they don't have true joy. And that's good for us to know as we realize the fact he can influence us, that we can influence others. What? With the peace that we have, with the joy that we have, with the love that we have, because we are different than they are. Amen? Can I get an amen for that, please? Or a certain man named, can we say his name out loud, please? Demetrius, a silversmith, who made silver shrines of Diana. So Diana was a false god of, she's the goddess of Greek goddess, false Greek goddess of sex and fertility. It was a very perverse way of worshiping. And so they would make these little shrines, these little idols. And so this Demetrius was a silversmith. He made these idols and he brought no small profit. In other words, he made a lot of money off of these idols to the craftsmen. And he called them together with the workers of similar occupation and said, men, you know that we have our prosperity by this trade. So Demetrius, we look at the fact that this one was used to influence many, but in a bad way. So he influenced many people with people would have hopes of fertility because of these idols. They would worship these idols. They would use them for pleasure and perverse things and all kinds of crazy stuff. So Demetrius influenced others, but for an evil way. We have to be careful because there will be people in your life that will try to influence you in the wrong way. You know, even in the church, I remember I was weeks old in the Lord, and I hired a man to work for our company. And I'm a baby Christian, again, weeks old in the Lord. And he's like, oh, yeah, I'm a Christian, bro. And I'd love to work for your company. This is going to be great. You know, we can have fellowship and all. This is going to be awesome. So, yeah, this is great. Let's go. So I hired him up and stuff. He's you know, Christian, awesome. Yeah, yeah. So I'm, you know, talking with him and things are just weird, you know. So then I went out to dinner with him. And so he ordered a drink. And I said, you know, I'm not going to order a drink. He goes, bro, what are you talking about? I go, what? I said, I just don't, you know, I drank a lot when I was fit. I'm going to stop drinking. He goes, bro, that's a bad witness. I was like, what? He goes, I'm telling you. He says, you got influence, man. These guys are looking at you. They're watching you. Oh, you're going to be this legalistic person? Yeah. So you can't have a drink? And I said, I can have a drink. He goes, yeah, show me. Have a drink. And I said, I'll have a drink. Come on, I'll have a drink. So I get a drink. And I ordered a drink. And all. I'm thinking, what an idiot. I mean, he's influencing me in this way, and I'm thinking, this guy's getting a little strange on me. I started learning the Bible, and I'm just bouncing some scriptures off of him, and he's like blaspheming God in front of me. He's like, no, that's not what it means, bro. And I've been walking with the Lord for a long time, and let me tell you this. And he was like just saying stuff out of context. He's twisting scripture. And I'm like, this guy was sent from the devil. It didn't take long to figure out. This guy was not a Christian. He used the name Christian, bro, this, all that. He was from the devil. Listen, people in our lives, we have to be careful who we are fellowshipping with, who we're hanging out. We're in the world. We're not going to stop being that, but we're not of the world. And so are people in your lives influencing you for bad? Are you influencing them for good? And that's what this Demetrius, he was influencing people in bad ways. I love this scripture, Proverbs 13:20. He walks with wise men will be what? You want to be wise in the things of God? Walk with people that are wise in Scripture and know the Lord. But the companion of fools will be what? destroyed. You know, the enemy wants to destroy you. There's an enemy out there. Okay, here's some two big influencers. You ready? Was he talking about influencing others? You might know these guys. How about So did you read this article though? This just came out. Russia warns Donald Trump he will trigger the end of the world if he snatches Greenland. So let me read this to you. As tension rises between Russia and the West, one Russian official has warned that all-out war could break out if Trump's plan to take over Greenland actually goes through. So, wow. I don't know about you, but I've been reading a lot about Greenland lately. I'm just fascinated by it. I'm like, why do we want it? And why is it so strategic? And I'm not going to get into my opinion and what I think and all that. You guys just do your own study. But what I want to say is these two guys influence a lot, so much so that they could influence, they could change the course of this world. Can you say wars and rumors of wars? That's what this is. It says, moreover, you see and hear that not only at Ephesus, but throughout almost all Asia, this Paul, what is he doing wrong? Has persuaded and turned away many people, saying that they are not gods who are made with hands. Is that a true statement? Yes. Absolutely. So they're saying these guys, Demetrius is all upset. He's stirring up everybody saying, this Paul is bad for business. This Paul is saying that these aren't real gods. This Paul is influencing so many people. Listen, he's turning people away throughout almost all of Asia. So here we see Paul the Apostle again, how he's influencing people, telling people the truth, telling people what's right, what's wrong. He's simply, though Paul the Apostle is simply teaching the Word of God, telling people what's right and real, what's true, and it's turning people away from all this false garbage. And so as I think of that, I think of Pastor Chuck Smith. And I think of how one man, Chuck Smith, how he affected so many people throughout the years. You know, he was in ministry teaching, faithfully teaching the Word of God for almost around 48 years. Did you realize they started with 25 people. Now there's approximately 1,800 Calvary chapels worldwide. 1,800! Listen, one man, Paul the Apostle, affected so many people. One person. Do you realize the fact that God has no respecter of persons? I don't know about you, but do you get stirred up when you hear that how God's using someone in a mighty way? You're like, God, can you please use me? And can I encourage you? God has no respecter of persons. It's not like God loved Paul the Apostle more than he loves you. God loved Pastor. Oh yeah, he's just God must have just loved Pastor Chuck Smith. No, that's not true. That's not scriptural. Yeah, he loved him, but not any more than you. Matter of fact, what it is God has called you for a purpose and a plan, and God wants to use you. And I hope this study, looking at this word, that you would get a hold of the fact that God used me. And I want to be I want to influence people the way you use Paul the Apostle, where he influenced so many people. Why? Listen, he was walking in his calling. Period. Chuck Smith, what? Walking in his calling. Did you ever hear Chuck Smith's testimony? He tried to be an evangelist. Did you hear that? And guess what? He wasn't called to be an evangelist. And he said how frustrated it was for him. He was like, you in the back, come, we wait, come. He said he would study like Billy Graham, and he would just learn how to, you know, come. Yes, he would try to talk like Billy Graham and all that. And nothing was happening. Why? That wasn't his call. That was Billy Graham's calling. He was called to be a pastor teacher, teaching the Word of God, chapter by chapter, verse by verse. And God used him in a powerful way. Why? He was walking in his calling. I'm almost tempted to ask you, and I might even do this, to get a show of hands. How many people here know what you're called to do? Can you please raise your hand? Raise your hand. Please keep it up. Look around. What did he say? About 40% of the people? Wow. The rest of you guys, Lord God, I pray for those that did not raise their hands. Lord, that they would know the call. You said, not me. You said, make your call and your election sure. Lord God, we pray, and those online that are watching, those downstairs, Lord God, if they don't know that call upon their lives, Lord, I pray they would not miss out on it. You would make it clear, maybe through this message, make clear that calling. May they know it, and may they walk in it. Lord, you use Pastor Chuck Smith in powerful ways. May you use each and every one of us in powerful ways. You used the Apostle Paul in powerful ways. Lord God, may you use us in powerful ways. Lord, may we realize the world that we live in, how dark it is, and may we shine bright for you. May we influence the people that you would want us to influence. In Jesus' name we pray, and all God's people said,
2: Amen.
1: Amen. Okay, so let's go on. So he goes on, Demetrius, he said, not only is this trade of ours in danger of falling into, can we say that word out loud? Disrepute. but also the temple of the great goddess Diana may be despised and her magnificence destroyed, whom all Asia and the world worship. Whoa. So disrepute means serious or strong criticism based on presumed evidence. Also means shown to be worthless. Demetrius was fearing that he would go out of business. Paul the Apostle was so effective. Paul the Apostle was influencing so many people, they weren't buying these shrines anymore. They weren't worshiping in this perverse way anymore. They were turning their backs on this false worship, and it affected these guys so much. They're like, we're going to go out of business. If this keeps happening, we're going to go out of business. Wouldn't it be nice if the pornography industry went out of business? So we had our men's breakfast yesterday. More people, more men showed up than we've ever had in our history. Just all these guys showing up is powerful. And Lotsy did such an awesome job teaching the word of God, but also talked about anger and pornography and all these things. And it was very impactful. He had sticks up there up front. And he asked the guys to come forward if they wanted to break that, if they want just a visual. They took the sticks, like, I don't want this anger anymore. I don't want to be in pornography anymore. I don't want this sin in my life anymore. It was just a powerful thing to see these men coming forward. And so as we look at this, this is similar. The worship of Diana was perverse. It was pornographic. And so their industry was going down. Why? Because nobody wanted to support it anymore. Like, we don't want that anymore. And pornography is a huge thing. And I'm told, I've read things that it's not only just with men, it's with women too these days. And I just want to say, you're not going to influence the people that you want to influence if you're trapped in that trap. And I want to encourage you, get out of that trap. Just turn it away. Why? Because it worked in Paul's day. Paul the Apostle influenced them so much, say, hey, you don't need to worship that garbage. You don't need to put that garbage in your mind. You don't need to go down that road anymore. And he was an example of a person that was set free by Jesus Christ, because he who the Son sets free is what?
2: Free.
1: Free indeed. So as we see one man influencing in such a powerful way that pornography business was almost going out of business, and they were like, we got to do something. May it happen in our day. Amen? Back in our text, verse 28, and when they heard this, they were full of what? So Demetrius, he's influencing people, causing them to get angry, full of wrath, and cried out, saying, great is Diana of the Ephesians. And then it goes, so the what? Whole city was filled with what? Who's an author of confusion? Satan is the author of confusion, right? So the whole city, they're filled with anger, and they're confused. They rushed into the theater with one accord, having seized Gaius and Aristarchus, Macedonians, Paul's traveling companion. So they can't find Paul. They know it's Paul that's spearheading this, but they can't find him. So they grab Gaius and Aristarchus. They grab these two guys because they're associates and all. So they've got a hold of them. But my point is, look at the influence of Demetrius. He's causing wrath. He's causing anger. He's causing confusion. One person? The whole city? Did you notice that?
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0: You've been listening to Glory to Glory with Pastor Joe Pettick, an outreach of Calvary Chapel of the Harbor. Our new location is at 4121 Warner Avenue in Huntington Beach, at the beautiful Huntington Harbor Marina. 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
4: 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We're here together on KKLA. It's Daniel, and we're just here together as well. Glad to be with you. Let me know how I can pray for you, daniel@kkla.com. Maybe even if you don't say that, just pray right now. Just share with someone, here's how you can pray for me today. I don't claim to have all the answers or many answers, but I do believe in the power of prayer. Believe in the importance of communicating with God. What's going on in our lives? Not just, it is important to thank Him, and it is important, you know, before meals, before getting in a car, but just the everyday of our lives. Sometimes in those moments where we don't know what to say, or maybe the only things we can say are the things that we don't want to say because we're too afraid of how it'll come out, or can God handle it? The answer is yes. Those are the prayers. And sometimes we need to pray when we need it most.
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3: You know, it's quite a thought to get on a ship and go anywhere, but to sail the Mediterranean is an immense opportunity. And I'm inviting you to come and join myself and others in August of 2027. 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We'll be in places like Ephesus, where when you stand there in that vast amphitheater, you realize how much history is actually beneath your feet. The waters of the Mediterranean are beautiful to sail and lovely to see. And that's to say nothing of the people that we'll meet, friends along the way that we've seen before, and new acquaintances that will enrich our enjoyment of the week and create possibilities for the future. So I hope you will consider coming. All the information you require, you can find at deeperfaithcruise.com. And I hope to see you there.
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6: Welcome to True Hope with Wes Morris. In today's episode, Set Your Mind, Wes answers the question, what weapons are you using to fight the war for our souls? Later in the program, we'll tell you how you can receive a free Bible. 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
7: Romans chapter 8 and verse 5. For those who are according to the flesh set their minds on the things of the flesh, but those who are according to the Spirit, the things of the Spirit. For the mind set on the flesh is death, but the mind set on the Spirit is life and peace. Because the mind set on the flesh is hostile toward God, for it does not subject itself to the law of God, for it is not even able to do so. Those who are in the flesh cannot please God. However, you are not in the flesh, but in the Spirit. If indeed the Spirit of God dwells in you, but if anyone does not have the Spirit of Christ, he or she does not belong to him. When the Bible talks about the flesh here, it is talking even beyond our mortal physical flesh. It is talking about the reality of our human condition, corrupted by sin, fallen from the righteous standard of God's holiness and purity. And it says the mind set or anchored on the flesh, anchored only in the earthly realm. The mind, our thoughts, our ability to reason and comprehend and understand and respond. Anchored in the flesh is death. Not only in the eternal life to come, but in our heart and in our life now. The mind set on the flesh has no peace, no true peace. Those who are lost and dead in their trespasses and sin, though they are alive in their mortality, they are spiritually dead on the inside. They have no peace, the Bible says, and they

0: are without hope and without God in the world. Meaning they never fully feel at rest. They consume and participate in the things of the world to try to artificially medicate the yearning, aching desire of their flesh to be at rest, but they cannot. The world offers superficial answers in relationships and money and possessions and experiences and these kind of things, but the lost man, they have no peace. And their mind is imprisoned in the darkness. The Bible says they are darkened in their mind. And so their mind begins to continually suffer under increasing corruption. The Bible talks about the lost person, they have an arrogant mind, a stubborn mind, you know, resistant to the truth. And the Bible says the path of peace they have not known. Misery is in their path. A lot of people, they try to hide it on the outside, but they're tormented on the inside. The crooked mind, the perverse mind. Not only that, it says that this mindset living in the flesh is hostile toward God. Resistant. There's an angst in the person who is lost between them and the things of God. The Bible would use an old word. They would call it enmity. There is this sense of being an enemy of God and God being their enemy. And there's this hostility toward everything having to do with God, the truth, his standard of righteousness, the power of the gospel. Saul of Tarsus, before he knew Jesus and was made a new creation, recounted the condition of his mind. And he said, I used to think a certain way. Somebody here today would say that. I used to think a certain way before he had his mind renewed by the power of the Holy Spirit. And he said, I used to think that I had to do things hostile to the name of Jesus. That's just what I thought. It was his natural inclination. The lost person's mind, they are hostile toward God. The Bible says in 1 Corinthians, a natural man or a person in their natural state, the natural path of humanity, does not accept the things of the Spirit of God, for they are foolishness to him or her, and they cannot understand them. And so many people, they come across the scripture when they are lost. I don't say this condescendingly or gloatingly in any way. It was all of us, those of us who know Jesus, before we knew him, we were the same. But it's why people, they will come along across the scripture and they will say, I read it, I don't understand it, it bores me, it annoys me, it's confusing, and they don't understand it. It says, the natural man, they do not accept the things of the Spirit of God. Not only do they not fully grasp it and understand it and submit themselves to it, they are enraged at times by it. And it's important to understand, we cannot expect people who are lost to act like they are redeemed without the power of the Holy Spirit. And we get very frustrated and we want to compel people from the outside to act like Christians when in fact they have not been made alive. People ask sometimes, and I'm not mad at anybody, but they'll say, aren't you shocked at what the world is doing to itself? No. What else would they do? They're dead. It says they are not even able to do so. If we try to force them from the outside to be a Christ follower, you might be able to compel them by force to have some kind of external behavior that on the outside you approve of, but on the inside, their heart is not changed at all. In fact, they are hostile and unable to do so. And so into that realm of darkness and human impossibility to walk in the paths of righteousness comes the power of the gospel. The Bible says that Paul went into Rome, the pinnacle at the time of debauchery and self-indulgence, abomination, catering to the flesh, and so many things that we might recognize now. He comes into Rome and he says, I am eager, meaning I am anxious, I'm chomping to preach the gospel in Rome. Why did he say it? He said, "For I am not ashamed of the good news of the gospel, for it is the power of God unto salvation to all who believe." This was his hope. He said, "I'll walk into the darkness. I will walk into the rotten culture, and I have within me the power of God unto salvation for all who believe." And there's something about the proclamation of the gospel to the spiritually dead man that gives them a window, that awakens them to their need for a savior, arrests their attention. Now, what they do with it is between them and the Lord, but it will open the window between heaven and hell, death and life, and light and dark. So you need to say, you are lost. You are dead in your trespasses and sin. This is why you have no peace. You are without God in the world, and Jesus is the door unto salvation for all who will call upon his name. Oh! This is how he was going to combat the culture in Rome. And people would come to believe. And the Bible says, whenever a person turns to the Lord, the veil is taken away. Somebody here today would say that. I could ask you to tell me about your old life. And like Paul, you would say, "I used to think that I needed to do things hostile to the name of Jesus. I used to run, and I believed that things would make me happy, and they never did, and they left me emptier than when I started. I used to hate the things of God. I used to be offended by the people of God. I used to consume the world and everything it had to offer me, and it just devoured me from the inside, and I couldn't see. I just couldn't see it," you might say. But one day, the gospel came to your path. Somehow, some way, in the power of the Holy Spirit awakened you and drew you to the cross of Christ. And you realized, this is where my redemption lies. This is where peace is found. This is where it can all be washed away. This is where I can be made new. And you believed and called on Jesus' name, and the veil was taken away. And now you walk in newness of life. The mind set on the flesh is death. The Bible says in verse 6, "For the mind set on the flesh is death, but the mind set on the Spirit is life and peace." Verse 9, "However, you, the believer, are not in the flesh, but in the Spirit, if, and only if, indeed the Spirit of God dwells in you. If anyone does not have the Spirit of Christ, he does not belong to him." The mind set on the Spirit, anchored on the power of the Holy Spirit, awakened and renewed, is life and peace. That man in the country of the Gerasenes in the Gospels, sometimes known as the demoniac of Gadara, he ran around tearing off his clothes in torment. His mind was held captive. He was under the veil of darkness. It says he used to run and he would terrorize the people of the town. They would avoid him and they were terrified of him. And he would run among the catacombs and the tombs, screaming in torment. People's soul today is screaming from the inside. And they try to numb it with over-medicating themselves and addiction and pleasure and sexuality and entertainment. They tried to numb it. They tried to quiet it down. And for a week, for a month, for a year, a season of life, they're able to keep it at bay or to have something be louder than it is. But sooner or later, it overcomes our artificial remedy and it comes screaming back to the surface, owning and destroying lives everywhere. This man was screaming among the tombs. And it says the townspeople, they tried, they put chains on him and they could not hold him, and he would break the chains and he would cut himself with stones. People cut their lives apart, broken on the inside and the outside, families blown apart, marriages destroyed, bodies desecrated, screaming among the tombs. This is the condition of humanity apart from miraculous power from the one called Jesus. And he hits the shore in the boat and steps out of the boat, and the man comes and bows down and inside screams, "Jesus, Son of the Most High God, what do we have to do with you?" And he sets the man free.
1: 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Our name comes from Romans 10:9. If you confess with your mouth Jesus as Lord and believe in your heart that God raised him from the dead, you will be saved. If you'd like a free Bible sent to you, text True Hope to 97,000. Again, that's True Hope to 97,000. 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
0: Somebody today, you've never been set free by that same Jesus. And it says when they came later, they found that same man sitting down. He used to run and he was sitting down. He was clothed. And the Bible says he was in his right mind. His right mind for the very first time. Ephesians chapter 4, verse 22, to the right a little bit. Take a look. The believer in Christ, the mind set on the Spirit, is placed in their right mind. Somebody today, you might not be in your right mind. It is set on the flesh and it is death to your joy, to your hope. Nothing but fear and anxiety consumes you. And you're like, I want to be like that man. I want to be placed in my right mind and I can't find it. I can't buy it. The believer, Jesus, gives them a new mind, a new spirit, a new heart. And anyone that's truly come to Christ, they will have a great before and after story. I mean, maybe somebody came young and you didn't have time to destroy your life. Praise God for your testimony. This man, he's a new man. He goes to town. He starts telling people the one called Jesus came and they were amazed. Bible says of the Christian, Ephesians 4:22, that in reference to your former manner of life, every real believer has a former manner of life. You lay aside the old self, which is being corrupted in accordance with the lusts of deceit, and that you be renewed in the spirit of your mind. It is set upon the Holy Spirit now. And you have been renewed. You think different. You respond different. You feel different. It says you put on the new self, which in the likeness of God has been created in righteousness and holiness of the truth. Verse 25. Now it says this is how you start acting, which you could never do before, because the Bible says you're not even able to do so. But now you have a new power working within. You are someone you never were before. Therefore, laying aside the falsehood, speak truth. Each of you with his neighbor, for we are members of one another. The liar begins to tell the truth. Be angry and yet do not sin. Do not let the sun go down on your anger. Those who used to seek vengeance and wrath and retribution for being wronged, we are angry when we are hurt, but we do not commit sin. We do not give way to the fires of rage. In fact, we don't even let the sun go down on our anger. We seek reconciliation, forgiveness, mercy, and peace. And it says, and we do not give the devil an opportunity anymore, the devil who once owned us. Verse 28, he who steals must steal no longer. Somebody could probably tell me, man, I used to be such a thief and a liar. But now, if I even think I've been dishonest, I try to go clear it up. If I make a mistake in telling somebody something, I make sure to go back and reconcile it with the truth. I can't steal. I can't take. I'm honest. And it's something else compelling me from the inside. The Bible says in verse 29, let no unwholesome word proceed from your mouth, but only such a word as is good for edification, the building up according to the need of the moment, so that it will give grace to those who hear. The once profane, the crass, the vile, the cuss mouth, the gossip, the slanderer, the backbiter is no more. We laid aside the old self and we put on the Lord Jesus Christ. And now there is no unwholesome word. It gives grace to those who hear. We do not grieve the Holy Spirit of God by whom we were sealed for the day of redemption. The Bible says in 1 John, for this is the love of God, or the proof that we have come to know him and that we love him, that we keep his commandments, and his commandments are not burdensome. Somebody hears these things today as to what marks a believer's life, and it feels like a heavy burden. It feels awful. you resist it. There's a hostility. There's an anger. You're like, I don't like it. I'm not doing it. I don't want to hear this anymore. I can't wait till this is over. Because the commandments of God are burdensome to the lost person. But once we have been redeemed, it's no burden to walk in what is pleasing in the sight of the Lord. Religion, just for religion's sake, is an exhausting slog. Just to try to act religious without having been redeemed is an awful experience. For some, they would say it's the lowest point of their day. Maybe somebody has some idea of who God is. You're like, well, there probably is a God, and I should probably think about him, and my family raised me a certain way. And so, you know, on 1 hour a Sunday, unless you're fortunate enough to have something to do where you can decline the invite, you go sit with them. And it's the worst hour of your day. You're resistant to the song lyrics. You don't like it. You deem it foolishness. You hear the preaching. You don't understand the word of God. You're pricked to the heart by the power of the Holy Spirit and the cutting knife of the word of God. And you can't stand it. And you hate the preacher. And you look around and you judge the people. And you can't wait till it's over. That's religion without the King. So when we are saved and the Holy Spirit and his word speaks, we don't mind putting down our idols. We're convicted as he sanctifies and makes us holy. And we say, okay, Lord, praise you for your grace and your patience to me to this point. We don't mind loving our enemies in the hope that they too will come to the knowledge of the truth through our mystifying love and compassion toward them. We don't mind suffering persecution for his name. It confirms that we are truly followers and we love it. It might hurt in the flesh, but we love it in the spirit. Mind set on the spirit is life and peace, but make no mistake about it, as long as we live in this fallen flesh, until Jesus comes, there will be a war that we experience between the flesh and the spirit. Romans chapter 7. Verse 22. The Bible says, Paul, a transformed man, I joyfully concur with the law of God and the inner man. Man, I wonder how many know this part to be true too, but I see a different law in the members of my body waging war against the law of my mind, making me a prisoner of the law of sin which is in my members. You have a desire, you want to please God, you want to walk in righteousness, abide by his word, but there's something that pulls you. There's a war. There are shots fired from your flesh to your mind. And it's a fight sometimes. And he says he laments the fallen state of his humanity while his spirit is yet redeemed. And he said, oh, wretched man that I am. How many of you have walked in the spirit having known the redemptive power of Jesus, but you fell for the schemes of the enemy, you tripped and fell, and you lamented your existence. Wretched man, wretched woman that I am, who will set me free from the body of this death. And he comes along and he said, you know who will do it? Thanks be to God through Jesus Christ our Lord. So the Bible says to us now, walk by the Spirit, live in pursuit of the Spirit under the compelling power of the Holy Spirit, and you will not carry out the desire of the flesh. For the flesh sets its desire against the Spirit, and the Spirit against the flesh. He would say later, beloved, I urge you as aliens and strangers, you are not normal to this world. Abstain from fleshly lust. Stay away from it, which wage war against the soul. It says our battle is not against just flesh and blood. It's not just what you can see. Sometimes we think our fight is this person in front of us or these circumstances around us. But he says our battle is against spiritual wickedness in the high places. And so for that battle, he says, for though we walk according to the flesh, though we live still in our fallen humanity, the weapons of our warfare are not fleshly, but divinely powerful for the tearing down of strongholds. This is how we fight the culture. This is how we fight against our own flesh. With the weapons of our warfare that are divinely powerful, the Holy Spirit of the living God. guiding, leading our life, renewing our mind, the Word of God, the sword of the Spirit, which is the Word of God, the power of prayer to petition heaven, where legions of angels are dispensed and dispatched for us and for our defense against evil and demonic power, and the soul-changing power of the gospel. This is how we wage war. Bible says, therefore, or is now that that is all true, if you have been raised up with Christ, if you truly know him, keep seeking the things above where Christ is, seated at the right hand of God, and set your mind, anchor your mind on things above, not on things on earth. You say, don't get pulled away. Don't get pulled into the ditch. Anchor your mind on things above, not on things on earth. He says, from above, for our citizenship is in heaven, from which we eagerly await a Savior, the Lord Jesus Christ. There is no other Savior, I'm here to tell you. Our citizenship is in heaven, from which we eagerly await a Savior, the Lord Jesus Christ. He says, who will transform the body of our humble state into conformity with the body of his glory. This fallen flesh will one day be redeemed and transformed, he says, by the exertion of the power that he has in himself, even to subject all things to himself. He will make us into the image of his glory one day, and we will once and for all be set free. And he says, until then, anchor your mind on the things above. And the King is coming. So where is your mind today? Because there is a war at hand in our flesh against our spirit. Set your mind on things above, where he is seated at the right hand of God.
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2: 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I am scanning the walls of the studio. I don't see a calendar, so I am asking this honestly. When is the end of summer? Not sure when that's coming up. But as you look back, as we come to the close of summer 2026, how was it for you? It could be however you want to answer that. Daniel at KKLA.com if you want to reach out and say, hey, let me know. Or just share amongst your friends and your family. How did it go? I'm grateful. It was kind of an unplanned summer in terms of it wasn't that I went and did all of these different things that I said, I'm going to do this, this, and this. But it was a really enjoyable summer. Had a really fun trip with my family. Went down to San Diego. And just tried to make the most of every day. Even small things, such as taking a different way home or saying, hey, you know what? I have a little bit of time. Instead of just driving straight home, let me go enjoy the day and do this. And as I look back, I realize, hey, I spent time with my friend, Chris. He lives in Arizona. We hung out this summer. It was a really fun and enjoyable summer. And I'm grateful for that. And whatever your memories are, your takeaways, I'd love to hear them. Daniel at KKLA.com.
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8: 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How do I draw strength from God's word to proclaim God's word? 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It's a great desire. And let me encourage all of you by saying this. Whenever we handle the word of God, it's anything but common. And because it's uncommon, the word of God, it is that area of us being somewhat insecure or fearful about it. And you say, well, Jack, you're not encouraging me. Yes, I am. It is the Holy Spirit who you must lean upon in sharing the word of God. We must share the word of God, but that's going to keep us usable, friends. 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
2: Well, I'm glad you're up right now because you are just in time for Lift Up Jesus. 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

0: Hello and welcome as we lift up Jesus with Pastor Dudley Rutherford. I'm Kyle Welch. Have you ever asked yourself the question, who is Jesus, or what does it mean to be saved? How about questions like, what is eternity? Or is there a real God, and where is he when I'm really suffering? These are just some of the topics we explore every day on this program. In these challenging times, we believe that God's Word is the source to all our answers. So if you can, get out your Bibles, and let's join Pastor Dudley right now with his message for us today.
1: I want you to take your Bibles today and turn to Ephesians chapter 5. Ephesians chapter 5. This is a Bible-believing, Bible-loving church. Amen? Bible-teaching church. Everybody say Ephesians 5. Keep that number in your mind. You know, if you buy a car, they give you a book. If you buy a motorcycle, they give you a book. If you buy a refrigerator, they give you a book. I don't need a book for a refrigerator. I know what to do. But for relationships, any and all relationships, this is the book. Amen. Right here. And so take some notes, follow along. I think there's some helpful information here today. I want to begin by kind of laying the groundwork before we get into this text. Most marriages fall into one of five different categories. You can write these down. Category number one is a beautiful marriage. A beautiful marriage. And that is the goal. Everybody say goal. Someone said tongue-in-cheek that most marriages start out as an idea, it becomes an ordeal, and then you're looking for a new deal. We want every marriage to be a beautiful marriage. Marriage should be a little glimpse of what heaven's going to be like. That's what it should be. Second category is what we call a blah marriage. It's not that it's bad, it's just you need a little spark. You need a little spark in that marriage. Things have kind of gotten into a rut. The third category is what we call a brittle marriage. This is trouble in River City. You are on thin ice. You got lots of problems. You really need a lot of help. You're kind of playing roulette. Things are either going to turn for the better or things are going to turn for the worse. But if you don't get going in a different direction, you're headed for trouble. Category number four is a bitter marriage. This is where you're barely hanging on by a thread. If something doesn't change, you're going to become another statistic. There is some bitterness in that home that you're having a difficult time getting through. There is some unforgiveness that needs to take place. There's some unforgiveness that's happening. Forgiveness needs to take place, and you're having a difficult time with that. And this is category four, where you need to reverse course. Category number five is what we would call a broken marriage. These are people who call it quits. They throw in the towel. Enough is enough. They head off for the divorce courts. Another one tragically bites the dust. Now, I've been doing weddings for over 50 years. I've been to a lot of weddings, seen a lot of weddings, conducted a lot of weddings. Never been to one, never conducted a wedding where the couple, when they walked down that aisle, that they had any other idea other than just to be in category number one. They never, ever wanted to be in category two, three, four, or five. And yet the statistics are not good. Every year in the United States of America, there are 2 million marriages. There are 1 million divorces. A divorce occurs every 30 seconds in the United States of America. The average duration of a marriage is 13 years. The average age of someone walking through the process of divorce is 41 years of age. That's the average. So one half of all marriages end in a divorce. The other terrible statistic is the half that remains married, 85% of them are unhappy in that marriage. There's a lot of issues. One are financial issues. I think those of you who live here in the greater Los Angeles area, it doesn't matter if you're married or single. We have financial issues, amen? But it's a common problem in marriages. There are communication issues. There are intimacy issues, broken trust issues. There are failed expectation issues. You know, if you think about it, you have two imperfect people living under one roof. There is a recipe there for disunity. There was an elderly couple, and I want to state that they were elderly. They argued about everything. And at the end of every argument, the woman often would end that argument by saying, "I'm going to dance on your grave one day. I'm going to dance on your grave. I'm going to dance on your grave." Well, sure enough, the old man died, and she couldn't wait. But little did she know that one of his last requests was that he would be buried at sea. That's a good joke right there. Many reasons why we end up in category five. Number one is a lack of knowledge. We just didn't know. You didn't know what you were getting yourself into. You didn't know the consequences of marrying someone from a different background with a different value system, different priorities. You didn't know that marriage is hard work, that marriage is full of twists and turns. You didn't know that marriage was never designed to fix your problems, that marriage only reveals more clearly who you are as an individual. You didn't know that the devil desires to ruin every marriage and destroy every family. You didn't know that. You didn't know how to reverse course. You didn't understand or know how to put Humpty Dumpty back together again. So a lot of it is lack of knowledge. Another reason why we end up in trouble are poor choices. We take each other for granted. We take our eyes off the goal. We get too busy at work. We fail to make our spouse a priority. We stop going to church. I've been around a long time. Anytime I see a couple who's in church all the time, and then one day, for whatever reason, they stop coming to church, I know immediately there's something going on in that household that is leading them down a wrong path. I've seen it over and over again. So a lot of times it's poor choices. Number three is indifference. It's just something that happens. It wasn't intentional. It's like weeds in a garden. You don't have to grow weeds in your garden. All you have to do is do nothing, and the weeds will take over the garden. Same thing happens in marriage. We become indifferent, and problems arise. A fourth reason, and maybe one of the main reasons, is selfishness. Selfishness. James Dobson wrote a book, and the name of the book was What Wives Wish Their Husbands Knew About Women. He sold 10 million copies of that book. Of that 10 million copies, 9,999,999 of those books were purchased by women. And left on the nightstand of their husband. The one remaining book was bought by a mild-mannered man. When asked why he bought it, he said his wife told him to buy it. Ladies, your very first clue that your husband was not going to meet all of your needs was on the day God created you, man was asleep. That should have been your first clue. Number five, for all these problems, is not knowing that we are different creatures, that God created us differently. The Bible says in Genesis 1:27, so God created man in his own image, in the image of God he created him, male and female. God created them. We are two different creatures. We look different. We act different. We're built different. We think different. We respond differently. We are different biologically, Every cell in a man's body is different than the cell in a woman's body. A woman's heart beats more rapidly than a man's. A woman's blood pressure is lower than a man's. A man has 50% on average more brute strength. Men, let me see your muscles. Moss, put your muscles up there. Yeah, look at that muscle right there. Women live longer than a man. And biologists tell us that the skull of a man is thicker than the skull of a woman. Ladies, hold your applause. Hold your applause. We are different behaviorally. We just behave different. A man will pay $100 for a $50 item he needs. A woman will pay $50 for a $100 item she doesn't need. But it was on sale. In a bathroom, a man has 6 items. He's got a toothbrush and toothpaste. He's got shaving cream and a razor, and he's got a bar of soap and a towel. The average number of items in a typical woman's bathroom is 337. A man can only identify 6 of them. We argue different. A woman has the last word. Anything a man says is the beginning of a new argument. We are different emotionally. How many of you know that men and women are different emotionally? My wife cries when she's tired. She cries when she's worried. She cries when the mall closes. I cry when LeBron James misses the free throw, which is all the time. We're different biologically, we're different behaviorally, we're different emotionally. We have different commissions. And what I mean by that is we have different roles. And this is where the Bible as an instruction manual comes into play. Because God was the one who created us. The Bible says that He created us male and female, XY and XX. We're different. And so as He explains in here that He created us male and female, the Bible explains that we have different roles and responsibilities. Now, the Bible teaches in Galatians 3:28 that there is no difference between male and female. In other words, and that is in regards, and hear me out, in regards to salvation. In regards to salvation, there's absolutely no difference between male and female. We are all one in the eyes of God. But that does not mean that we don't have different distinctions. And so last week, my daughter, who's here today, she led all the ladies here, helping you to become women of God. My assignment today is to speak to the hearts of the men who are here. And again, this is either for you right now, this is for you in the future, or this is for you to learn this so you can share it with someone who is in that particular situation. Number one in your notes, write this down. The role of a man is servant leadership. Take your Bibles and look at Ephesians chapter 5. Everybody say Ephesians 5 one more time. Say it one more time. Oh, there's a reason why I want you to remember Ephesians 5. But we start today with verse 21 and verse 22. Now, most men have never read verse 21. And most men, they only know one verse in the whole Bible. It's verse 22. And verse 22 says, wives, submit to your husbands. They know that verse, and they know another verse that goes, judge not lest ye be judged. And both of those verses are taken out of context. We skip over verse 21. What does verse 21 say? Now, verse 21 is just as important as verse 22. What does verse 21 say in your Bible? It says to submit to one another. That means the man is supposed to submit to the woman and the woman's supposed to submit to the man. How's that possible? Well, as we go through this text, and I'm not going to be able to go through everything, but I'm going to give you enough to go home and really study through this. In verse 21, when he says submit to one another, he's being very, very serious about that. And what he then does, beginning with verse 22, he takes a section of scripture and he talks about how women are supposed to submit to the men. And then if you keep reading, you got to keep reading. He then goes to the men's responsibility. Talks about what their role is in this thing called a home, this thing called a marriage. Now, what chapter are we in? Chapter 5. It's very, very dangerous anytime you read the Bible that you take one verse and you just pull it out and you're going to build a whole sermon on one verse. You will get in trouble doing that. And so you have to read everything. And here's my, you're going to hear me say this a couple times. Instead of worrying about Ephesians 5, you got to go back and read Ephesians chapter 1. And don't even go to Ephesians chapter 2 until you can read Ephesians chapter 1 and say, Lord, everything in this chapter, I want to live my life according to Ephesians chapter 1. And once you have Ephesians 1 down, then you go to Ephesians 2 and you start living your life according to Ephesians chapter 2. When you get done with Ephesians chapter 2, you run right over there to Ephesians chapter 3, start living your life in Ephesians chapter 3. And when you get done with Ephesians 3, you go over to Ephesians chapter 4, live your life according to Ephesians chapter 4. And then when you get to chapter 5, before you get to verse 21, read the first 20 verses of Ephesians chapter 5.
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2: My name is Monet, and I actually don't really remember a life before accepting Christ, which is a blessing all in itself, but I started attending Shepherd Church in 2001, so I was about 3 years old, And I started attending because my grandma had experienced a loss, the loss of her brother, and it was really hard on her. And for some reason, my grandma still doesn't know to this day, someone had caught wind of it from Shepherd, invited them to Grief Share. And they came and they absolutely loved it. They felt so welcome. They felt comforted. They felt like they didn't have to do it alone. So they ended up taking the next step and coming to a weekend service. And Pastor Dudley ended up talking about grief and how God is the only one that can truly get you through a time of grieving. And she felt like she was being talked to directly. And literally from that moment, we have never left. In 2007, my dad got a job transfer. And it led our family to have to move about 2 hours away from the valley, which meant not only was I leaving my home that was with my grandparents because I had lived with them my whole life, but I was also leaving my second home, which was Shepherd. And it ended up being fine until 2008, when our country went into a recession. And obviously with the recession came a lot of job losses, and unfortunately my dad was affected by that. The best option that my parents had thought of the time was my dad taking his old job back in the valley, living there during the week and coming back during the weekend. I think my parents did what they needed to do, and they thought that that was the best decision for our family at the time, to keep a roof over our head and to keep the relationships that we had just, you know, made. I think they did it for our sake, but it ended up hurting our family more in the long run. My mom was very much depressed and didn't know how to handle it well, and unfortunately she started drinking. It just started to become worse and worse, and it got to a point where she couldn't get up in the morning sometimes, so I had to grow up very fast. Her drinking just continued to get worse to the point where she had to be sent to rehab. I knew that seeking God was what I needed most at that time, and to truly heal and to truly move on from everything that happened in my life. And that was definitely a source of happiness for me, was coming back to Shepherd. And it wasn't until Passion Play, the play that we hold every year during Easter time, I ended up singing in it and acting in it, and because that was something that had always been something I wanted to do, and music has always been something that has brought me joy. So I decided to audition for the Passion Play. I got in. I ended up meeting some other people there that were my age, and they started inviting me to Shepherd Youth, and I was like really hesitant until they invited me to summer camp, which is when literally everything changed in my life. High school summer camp. It was my first year. I was really nervous. I had these new friends that were like hyping it up so much. They were like, you have to go. And I took the chance of going, and it literally changed my life. I experienced God in a way that I had never experienced before. After I was really involved in Shepherd Youth, I ended up interning for a summer, and I knew that youth ministry was the direction I wanted to go with my life. I was so thankful for the people who poured into me when I was in high school, and I wanted to be able to do the same thing for middle schoolers and high schoolers, especially at the church that I loved. A verse that has really gotten me through a lot of things and has always been a anchor of support for me. Matthew 20:28 says, just as the Son of Man did not come to be served, but to serve and to give his life as a ransom for many. I actually have a tattoo of it. It was my grandpa's favorite verse, and he passed in 2020. That verse speaks so much to me. Serving is something that brought me out of so many bad things in my life, and it has brought me joy, and it has brought my family to Jesus. And I can't thank Shepherd enough for everything they've given me, given my family. I met my husband at Shepherd. I have met my friends who are my family at Shepherd. I can't thank this church enough for everything it's given me. So just come.
0: I'm Kyle Welch, inviting you to join us tomorrow at this same time as we again lift up Jesus with Pastor Dudley.
3: 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It's sponsored by Shepherd Church here on 99.5 KKLA. Hey, stick around. There's more up next. So what's on your mind? You can always email me, daniel at kkla.com. What's on your heart, though? That might be a little more personal to email. You don't have to email me that, but just something to think about. If you really think about it, the desires of your heart or the issues, the questions, what's going on in your heart? Do you take time to really deal with that, to handle that, to ask those questions, to give that to God? Or do you just kind of push it down and keep going? Hope not. But we do sometimes. So maybe take some time today. Just sit with that thought. What's on my heart? And then give it to God and say, God, this is what's happening right now. My questions, my concerns, my fears, my joy, my celebrate, whatever it is. 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And you don't just have to carry it there and not really be thinking about it. That's good.
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7: 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And she came to the back and she said, this must be the secretarial pool back here. And she had a plate in her hand and she just sat at the table.

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2: If we go on criticizing other people in an evil spirit, it's going to come back to us. Beloved, that's part of what it means to fear the Lord. Recognizing that what we sow, we're going to reap, because God is sovereign and He is not mocked.

0: Today, Rabbi Schneider gets honest about some things that we don't talk about very much, like what it really means to fear the Lord and what having a critical spirit can do to us. Welcome to Discovering the Jewish Jesus. I'm your host, Dustin Roberts. And today, Rabbi Schneider, he's going to challenge us to reflect on the way that we speak about others. Criticism, it's more serious than we may think. And fearing God, it means remembering that he sees what we sow. And when life gets hard, you're going to discover why that same sovereign God is the safest place that you can run. Now here's Rabbi.
1: You know, we're all grafted into the Commonwealth of Israel. And the scripture tells us in Revelation 15 that when you and I are in heaven, we're going to sing the song of Moses. And here's one of the themes that we'll be singing about. It's got kind of a Hebraic feel to it. It goes like this.

will exalt him. All right. Well, I'm not a singer, I'm a preacher, so we'll get back to the Word of God. Specifically, we're going today to the book of Psalms. We're in Psalm number 34. This is a psalm of David, the king of Israel, whom Yeshua said he was the offspring of. And so these are really rich words that impart eternal life to us. Let's continue on today, beloved ones, where I left off in verse number 8, where David admonished us, taste and see that the Lord is good. Father, I just pray right now for anyone, Father, that cannot identify a specific time in their life, a specific moment, even if it lasted for a few seconds, where they supernaturally tasted you, where they supernaturally experienced your goodness.

0: or somehow, Father, they said, I know that was God. Father, I just ask you to release your supernatural spirit right now to every heart that's looking to you. Father, everyone that is open, everyone, Father, that's sincere, that wants you to touch them. Father, I ask you to touch them in Yeshua's name for your glory. Father, strengthen your people's faith. Father, we're dependent on you to keep us vibrant in faith. We ask you to continue to touch us, Father God, through Yeshua HaMashiach, by your Spirit, that we can continue, Father God, to look up, tasting and experiencing your goodness in our life. Baruch Hashem, in Jesus' name, amen. David continues in verse number 8, and he said in the second part, how blessed is the man who takes refuge in him. Why are we blessed? Why has David said how blessed is the man who takes refuge in him? Because, beloved, those that take refuge in him are truly safe. If we're looking to take refuge in the world, if we're looking to physical structures to take refuge in, if we're looking to take refuge in our job, if we're looking to take refuge in our bank account, if we're looking to take refuge with physical weaponry, if that's what our life is based on, I'm not speaking against guns or against having a good job or against building a strong financial base. In no way am I speaking about that. But if we're not first and foremost founded in being rooted in the Lord and taking refuge in Him, beloved, we're just going to be washed away in life because nothing else is solid. Nothing else is safe. This is why Jesus gave us the parable of one man that built his house on the sand, and another man that built his house on the rock. And Jesus said, the man that builds his house on the sand, he's in trouble. Because what's going to happen to that man is life's going to change. And when life changes, whether it's when he gets old or she gets old, whether they lose their job, whether there's a drop in the economy, whether there's a health issue, whether there's the loss of a loved one, whether the company that they work for goes out of it, life's going to change. And the most important thing that's going to happen is when we leave our bodies to meet our Maker. So Jesus said, someone that builds his house on the sand, that's the person that isn't building their home in the Lord. That's the person that hasn't made the Lord their refuge. And when life changes, when the storm comes, when the economy changes, when you get old, when your love, whatever it is, Jesus says, if you haven't built your home in the Lord, you're going to be washed away, just like that sand gets washed away by the waves when a storm comes. But he said, if you build your house on me, if you build a house that's taking refuge in the Lord, if you're building your heart structure on his word, if your life's trajectory is putting one foot in front of the other to overcome through obeying him every day, if your heart is panting after him as the deer is panting after the water brook, Yeshua said, you're going to be safe. Blessed is the man whose refuge is the Lord. Beloved, I want you to know, when you make the Lord your refuge, when you make him your first love, you're going to go from grace to grace, from glory to glory, from joy to joy. Your life's going to go up. It's an upward calling in Christ Jesus. But for those who sow to the flesh and build their life on the sand and the world, beloved, it's a downward spiral that ends in death. So Yeshua is admonishing us in the parable with the same truth that David is admonishing us here. Take your refuge in the Lord. Build your life in Him. This is also what the psalmist was speaking of in Psalm number 91. He that abides under the shadow, the shelter of the Almighty will be safe in that place. If you think, or I think, that we can be successful in life without Father, if we think we can be successful without being led by the Spirit, we are going to find out that we will be sorely disappointed. Because that which is built on the Spirit, beloved, reaps life and brings increase. That which is built on the Word, because the Spirit and the Word are one, has an upward momentum to it. But the flesh, it decays, it defiles, and it ends in death. I hope that we're taking this to heart, because it's easy to think that we're taking it to heart because we heard it. But beloved, sometimes there's a distance between hearing the truth and putting the truth into practice. So I want to encourage you, beloved, make time for God in your life. Spend time alone with Him every day. Spend time first thing in the morning with Him every day. Don't let into your life those things that will defile you. Don't watch on television programs that are immoral. Don't allow the world into your life. We need to be like the Shulamite bride in the Song of Songs, that the king, who's a shadow of Yeshua there, described her as a locked garden, which means she was keeping out of her life that which could defile. Let's be on guard. Let's truly live for the Lord. Beloved, He wants to harness you and I that will walk with fidelity before Him. And those of us that are taking refuge in Him realize that it's not just saying we're taking refuge in Him, it's clinging to Him and obeying Him that truly makes Him our refuge. And it's by grace, beloved. It's all by grace, but we have our part to play here, which is interesting because we hear a lot of teaching and preaching today that's all about how God is wanting to bless us and wanting to prosper us without challenging us with what our responsibility is. But it goes both ways. God has His responsibility, but we have our responsibility. He said, draw near to Me and I'll draw near to you. Jesus said, seek first. That's our responsibility. Seek first the kingdom of God and everything else will be added unto you. And so we need a balanced approach to understanding biblical truth.
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0: Let's continue on with the next verse. Verse 9, David says, oh, fear the Lord, you His saints, for to those who fear Him, there is no want. And David continues on in the same Psalm, number 34, and he speaks about being taught at the end of verse 11, I will teach you the fear of the Lord. This is another truth, beloved, that has so much been removed from, quote, the Christian culture today, fearing the Lord. But the Bible says the fear of the Lord is clean, and it cleanses the soul, that it endures forever. Beloved, fearing the Lord is the beginning of wisdom, because when we fear the Lord, we recognize that we must obey Him. And in fearing the Lord, with the recognition that if we don't obey, we're going to suffer for it, it causes us to be obedient, just like in the old-fashioned days when kids obeyed their parents for fear of not obeying. And so kids obeyed their parents, which kept them walking down the straight and narrow path, that kept them healthy, that kept them out of gangs and out of drugs and out of going astray and out of wasting their life, because they feared the punishment of their parents. It wasn't a bad thing. It was a good thing. That's why the Bible says, he that spares the rod spoils the child. I'm not advocating a particular type of discipline, but I'm saying that When children feared the discipline of their parents, it kept them making right decisions. And part of walking with God involves recognizing that if we don't obey Him, He might pull the rug out from under our feet. We might have to fall and suffer in order to learn the lesson. It doesn't mean that we're walking like this all the time. No, the greater thing is to walk loving God, knowing His love. But beloved, the first foundation is learning how to fear Him. This is why Paul in the book of Romans, when he starts out declaring the purposes of King Jesus, the first thing that Paul does in the book of Romans is he talks about sin and its consequences, that the consequence of sin is death. Death is a scary thing. The Bible says that the power of death holds people in subconscious fear their whole life. So what does Paul then do after he gives us the fear of what happens as a result of sin when we stand before God because of our sin? Paul then introduces the love of God. But keep in mind that recognizing the consequences of sin, putting the fear of the Lord into our heart, that's where Paul starts his explanation of the saving grace of God's gospel. And so I want to encourage you today, beloved, so many of us, we're never hearing, we're never being taught about the importance of fearing the Lord. Again, I'm talking about a clean fear, a godly fear, not a fear that puts us in bondage, not a fear that makes us afraid of making a mistake, but I'm talking about simply a healthy fear, a fear that recognizes that because God loves us, He disciplines us. And so David said, let me teach you the fear of the Lord. Verse number 11, I will teach you, David says, come you children, listen to me. I will teach you the fear of the Lord. Again, some of you that are listening, you might have a hard time even receiving this. So let me ask you a question. Was David off base when he told us in verse number 9 that those who fear the Lord will have no want? And was David, the king of Israel, who the Lord said was the apple of his eye, who the Lord described as a man that was after his own heart, was David off base? Was he deceived when he said in verse 11, come you children, listen to me, and I will teach you the fear of the Lord? I mean, if David said, I want to teach you children, and notice the tenderness of his spirit there, he calls God's beloved ones children. Come, you children. Listen, he's appealing to us as lambs, little ones, beloved ones. We feel the tenderness of the Father's love there. Come, you children, listen to me. I will teach you the fear of the Lord. And so part of this fear of the Lord we're going to see is that the fear of the Lord translates, David's going to show us, into guarding what we speak. But I just want to ask you a question before we go further, because I just want to hammer this home a little bit. Because some of us, because we've never sought under godly, balanced teaching that helps us understand in an appropriate way the importance of the fear of the Lord. Some of you, when you're hearing me teach this, it's so foreign to you, you don't even know whether you should receive this word from me or not. And so that's why I asked the question, was David wrong, or is there something that he understood that perhaps you and I need to understand a little deeper the importance of incorporating the fear of the Lord in our life? Let me tell you, you know how you can know, my friend? You know how you can know, beloved child of God, how much you fear the Lord? Look what David says next here. Verse number 11, he says, those of you, I'll teach you the fear of the Lord. He continues verse 12, who is the man who desires life, who loves length of days, that he might see good? Here it is, verse 13. If you fear the Lord, David said, and if you desire goodness, if you desire length of days, this is how David said you do it. Keep your tongue from evil and your lips from speaking deceit. You know how you can tell, my beloved friend, child of God, whether you fear the Lord? Analyze what's coming out of your lips. So many of God's people, they say the fear of the Lord, but they have no fear at all about gossiping about other people, about criticizing other people, about talking about the worst in other people. Beloved, if we feared the Lord, we wouldn't be doing that. Because Jesus clearly warns us about that. We're going to be judged by our own words. And the man that calls his brother a fool, Jesus said, is in danger of the hellfire. Judge not, Yeshua said, and ye shall not be judged. We have no idea, beloved ones, what motivates other people. We don't know why they are the way they are. We only see them in a clippet of time. We don't know how they were raised. We don't know how they grew up, how they were treated by their parents. We don't know their full story. We just know a brief little sliver of a second of their life, and then we make all kinds of judgments about them and their motivations. We don't understand any of it. We don't understand what their motivations are. We don't fully understand why people, they do things. Who are we to judge? Who are we to judge? Only God judges. If we truly fear the Lord, we're not going to be so bold about criticizing people. This is something very practical. I mean, watch your speech for the next 24, 48 hours, for the next several weeks. And anytime you find yourself wanting to speak negatively about somebody, wanting to criticize somebody, wanting to judge their motives, beloved, you better just check yourself and ask yourself, is this pleasing the Lord, what I'm doing right now? And what you'll find, that recognizing that if we go on criticizing other people in an evil spirit, it's going to come back to us. Beloved, that's part of what it means to fear the Lord. Recognizing that what we sow, we're going to reap, because God is sovereign and He is not mocked. So I want to encourage you today. Let's receive this word from King David, who Yeshua said he was the offspring of. Come, children, he said, let me teach you the fear of the Lord. If you love life, if you want to see goodness, if you want to see blessing, keep your mouth from speaking evil. This is why James told us that a ship, a large ship, is controlled just by this little rudder at the back of the ship. It's so small, this little thing. But that little rudder controls the entire trajectory of where that ship's going to go. James said, that's what your tongue is. It's that rudder in your life. Your body's big, like a big ship. Your tongue is small, like a rudder of a ship that's very small. But what you say is going to determine where you're going to go. So let's put this into practice in our life. Let's train ourselves to fear the Lord by watching and disciplining ourselves as it regards to what we speak. This is Rabbi Schneider saying, I love you. Most importantly today, the Lord loves you, Baruch Hashem. And if it sounds strange when I say Baruch Hashem, it just is Hebrew for saying, bless the name of the Lord. May the Lord bless you and keep you. May the Lord make His face shine on you and be gracious to you. May the Lord show you favor and lift you up by His countenance as He's giving you His grace. And may God strengthen you, beloved one, in His peace. I hope and pray that you are blessed and strengthened by today's program. I want you to consider this. Those of you that are already financially supporting the ministry, do you know that there are many people who are not supporting the ministry financially? And yet, because of those of you that are supporting us, people today, they were strengthened, they were blessed, and perhaps many were even saved. We get testimonies of people that have come to the Lord for the first time through this ministry all the time. So those of you that are financially supporting us, I want you to know this ministry is bearing a lot of fruit, and the church is being built all over the earth because of you. For those of you that are being blessed by this ministry and strengthened, I want to ask you today, would you too become a monthly partner of Discovering the Jewish Jesus? I want to thank you for your love and for your financial support.
1: 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And you know, this is the perfect time to give, as we're in the season of the fall holy days. Sukkot, the Feast of Tabernacles, it begins at sunset on Friday, September the 25th, and it continues through nightfall on Friday, October the 2nd. And you see, this is a time that God has set aside on the earth to meet with His people in a special way and remind them that Jesus is returning soon. And that's exactly what Rabbi Schneider and this ministry are focused on right now. Through digital ads, billboards, and free resources, we're proclaiming the gospel to Jewish people in Israel in Hebrew. We want to reach as many people as possible before Jesus returns. And we have an exciting new initiative that we're excited to tell you about next month that is perhaps our most ambitious outreach ever. We're bringing our outreach to Jews to America. America, more is coming. And as we prepare for this new season, I want to ask you, be praying for us and consider supporting us financially. We can't do it without you. We can't do it without your support financially. We also can't do it without prayer support. And you, our listeners, you're that foundation of support that we really need. So I want you to know, I covet your prayers, because I'm telling you, we've already dipped our toes in the water and we are experiencing resistance, but God is doing amazing things, witnessing the gospel. Thank you so much for partnering with us. We love you. And now here's Rabbi to share the Aaronic blessing.
2: In the Old Testament book of Numbers, we find a blessing God speaks over his children through Moses and Aaron. It carries the idea of favor and expression. Open your heart to the Spirit and the Word today and receive Father's goodness into your life with confidence. The Lord bless you and keep you. The Lord make his face shine on you and be gracious to you. The Lord lift you up with his countenance. And the Lord give you, beloved one, his peace. And now in Hebrew.

0: God bless you, and shalom.
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2: 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We're here together on KKLA. It's Daniel, and we're just here together as well. Glad to be with you. Let me know how I can pray for you, daniel@kkla.com. Maybe even if you don't say that, just pray right now. Just share with someone, here's how you can pray for me today. I don't claim to have all the answers or many answers, but I do believe in the power of prayer. Believe in the importance of communicating with God. What's going on in our lives? Not just, it is important to thank Him, and it is important before meals, before getting in a car, but just the everyday of our lives. Sometimes in those moments where we don't know what to say, or maybe the only things we can say are the things that we don't want to say because we're too afraid of how it'll come out, or can God handle it? The answer is yes. Those are the prayers. And sometimes we need to pray when we need it most.
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8: Hi, I'm Pastor Steve Wilburn, Core Church, Los Angeles. The Bible says in Philippians 4:13, I can do all things through Christ who strengthens me. Think about that. We can do all things through Christ. Can I define the word all? In the original Greek language, you know what that word means? It means all. It's everything. 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There is no disability that can stop us, no mountain that we cannot climb to the top, and no weakness or addiction that we're not able to conquer. 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Can we all just take a second and say amen to that? 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That's CoreChurchLA.org.
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12: It feels like this force that is absolutely about to come over you and take over you and make it so that, I mean, if you've ever been tumbled in a wave in the ocean, you can't breathe. You're so disoriented, you don't even know which way is up.
13: That's Sherry Gregory describing what it feels like to be overwhelmed. And Sherry was our guest last time, along with Kathy Lipp. They talked about a great book they've co-written called Overwhelmed: How to Quiet the Chaos and Restore Your Sanity. We'll hear more from them today on Focus on the Family with Jim Daly, and I'm John Fuller.
14: John, last time we shared a very instructive conversation with Kathy and Sherry about where many busy families are living today, stressed out, running from one thing to another. Is it ringing anybody's bell? And not experiencing the peace of God, which Philippians 4:7 says will surpass all understanding and will guard your hearts and minds in Christ Jesus. It's that sense of being overwhelmed, like Sherry was saying in the opening clip there. I think women in particular may be more susceptible to this because moms, for example, have so many details they're trying to coordinate all at once, all the time. And it would be wise for us as husbands to try to lean in and ease that burden for our wives when they feel this way. We also learned about how different personalities react to being overwhelmed: the expressive, the analytic, the drivers, the amiables, and the highly sensitive person, or HSP. This was really interesting content, and if you missed it, be sure to get the download from us or get the Focus on the Family app so you can access all the programs anytime you'd like.
13: Yeah, we'll have more information about our guests and their book, Overwhelmed, and of course our app as well, all on our website. Right now, here's part two of the conversation with Sherry Gregory and Kathy Lipp on Focus on the Family with Jim Daly.
14: You talk about the power of micro steps, and that it sounds self-evident. Okay, if I'm feeling overwhelmed, if I just do these one or two things, right, it'll get me to a better place. Is that what you're driving at?
15: Well, okay, so I was reading all these blogs and all these books that say, hey, we're going to break it down into three simple steps. And their simple steps were things like empty out your inbox for email. I'm like, oh my goodness.
14: How many do you have in there? Like 3,000?
15: No, no. I'm one of those people who gets freaked out if it gets above 50. But those 50, to me, they are 50 obligations I have to get back to. Roger has about 3,000 in his box, my husband, and I'm like, I can't even look. I mean, it sends me into a panic attack.
14: But in his mind, all those are probably categorized. Yeah. I share Roger's sense of that. I've got a lot of unmet
15: Hey, as
14: emails.
15: Long as you can sleep at night, that's fine. I just can't think about you.
14: Right.
15: But I remember going to my inbox and seeing these emails that I knew that there was some kind of discussion that was happening or a problem, and it felt overwhelming to say, okay, I'm going to do that email right now. So I had to break it down into micro steps. And this is going to sound cuckoo for Cocoa Puffs to some people listening, but I had to give myself a check mark just for opening the email.
14: Okay, so that counts as a step.
15: Right. Mm-hmm. Not even reading the email, but I just needed to open up because there's something about opening it up. Okay, we've started the process. Okay, we're doing this. And then another step of reading the email, not responding, just reading. And so I call those micro steps. And for some reason, putting those down and giving myself a little bit of credit for each of those steps help me be less overwhelmed. And I think there are so many things in our day. When you say, okay, I have to get dinner tonight. Well, we have to think about the hundred of micro steps that go into that, which sounds overwhelming. But if you just say, okay, one of your steps is you have to decide what's for dinner. Mm-hmm. And that decision fatigue can get to a place where you're saying, okay, I have to decide, and then I have to shop, and then I have to cook. And so that's why we really believe that pre-deciding, which we talked about before, making decisions in advance, but then just saying, okay, micro steps. If something is really overwhelming you, you don't have to take your dog to the vet. The only thing you have to do right now is find a time on your calendar where you could take the dog to the vet. And then the next step is finding the phone number for the vet. Mm-hmm. Break it down so you're not so overwhelmed and you give yourself credit for what you are doing.
14: Let me ask you a practical question. Yeah. So, and this is for Jean and I. You know, Jean is managing the home because, you know, she's there. She's keeping that all on track. Sometimes I'll have maintenance issues that we got to take care of that, you know, she's not necessarily grabbing the what or the how or the why. It might be the air conditioner or the heater's broken down. I'm saying, you're the one that's going to be here. I can't call and schedule it.
15: Yeah.
14: Because I don't know if she's going to be there from noon to three on Wednesday.
15: Right.
14: Because she's got her own.
15: Yeah.
14: So I'll, you know, at first we were kind of stepping on her schedule because I would do that. And
15: yeah.
14: She'd, I'm not going to be here Wednesday noon to three. Right. So she'd have to call back. How do you get into that and say, okay. And she's already feeling overwhelmed. Like calling to get that fixed, Jim, is just, man, that's like the 100th
15: Did
14: thing.
15: Hear both of
14: Are
15: us?
14: You both sighing? I can see your faces. But there's a real practical one. How do I help her help me get it done?
15: So I think asking her what she needs, what part of this is overwhelming for you? Is it knowing which guy to call? Is it they're going to ask you questions that you're not going to have the answer to? So maybe the solution is Jean calls for the time, but if they have any other questions than that, besides the time, then you're on speed dial. Because it's overwhelming.
13: Does it work for you to call and have the company make the appointment with Jean? Call her and just say, Jim called us and said
14: I think
13: that
14: it's
13: we
14: still
13: need
14: a sense of being
13: this.
14: Overwhelmed. I think for her, just having to put that into an already busy schedule overwhelms her to where it's like, wow, I just... And so inevitably what can happen is it just takes... And it can frustrate me because it'll take just too long to get it fixed. And now we've got a little spark going between us and I'm going... Come on.
15: But here, I'm coming to Jean's defense.
14: Come on.
15: I'm here for you, Jean. Let me tell you all the things that are going on in this. One, it's decision fatigue. Like, she's having to make more decisions.
14: Right. I get it.
15: And overwhelm is the unknown. You know, is she going to have to answer the repair guy's question? Well, ma'am, this is going to cost, you know, $1,500. Do you want to spend that? And you're in a meeting and she's having to make the decision. There's all sorts of stuff going on there. And so what I need when I'm overwhelmed in a situation like that, I just need to know that Roger is on my team, that I can say, you'll talk to the guy, right? Yes, I will talk to the guy.
14: Another good way, maybe just say, give me four blocks of time.
15: Yeah.
14: And I could take care of it, but I need your blocks of time.
15: Right.
14: And that could be hard too, though. I don't have any of those blocks of time.
15: But here's the thing. But you know what? Asking the question, you feel like you're on the same team.
14: Yeah, that's
15: it
14: fair.
15: Doesn't feel like, well, you're at home, honey, so you have to take care of all this. It says, no, we're a team. And I can come in on these hard parts for you, and we're going to make this work.
14: Let's move to a different example where you guys give advice in your book, Overwhelmed, about saying no, which I think for some personality types, which we covered last time, and maybe you can connect this where a certain personality type struggles saying no.
15: Right.
14: I doubt a driver, for example, struggles with no, but maybe. But certainly the people pleaser would, and everything they're asking is, okay, well, let me check, which means yes to the listener.
15: Yes.
14: And means maybe to you, and now you're stuck doing it, and you're already overbooked.
15: So an amiable is going to have a hard time saying no because they want to be the people pleaser. That's what you're saying. So they may leave things open-ended, whereas we feel like that's a yes. They haven't committed to it. Mm-hmm. And so there's a misunderstanding there. The expressive says yes because yes is fun. Yes is so much fun to say. Yes, I will do that. Yes, this will be great. The driver has a hard time saying no to themselves when change comes up. Oh, they're not okay with change. We said we were going to do this on January 7th. So that is when it's going to happen.
14: Right.
15: And so we all have these problems. And, you know, the okay, so we've done driver.
13: Analytic.
15: Oh, so the analytic, Well, just because that's what we've said we're going to do, we're going to do it. It's also a little driverish, but because there was a plan, we're all sticking with the plan.
14: Right.
15: So the drivers can't say no because they want to get it done. The analytic can't say no because we said we were going to do it. That's how we're doing it. So it's very hard. Every personality has a problem saying no.
14: And Sherry, let me ask you, because I think you probably have struggled with this. How do you get a hold of that calendar, that schedule, and say, I just can't do it, and be very emphatic so you're not communicating a maybe yes, you're actually communicating a definite no?
12: You know, the important thing is to realize that when you say yes, you're saying yes to everything, not just a yes to, oh, you made me feel good. Mm-hmm. I used to say yes because I wanted to communicate that the relationship was important to
14: that
12: me.
14: That measured your relationship.
12: Yes.
14: Well, that's interesting.
12: Yes, and I'm realizing that I can say no to somebody without saying no to the relationship. I can say, I value our relationship. This thing you've asked me, I cannot do. But I still value.
14: Is that how you would say, role play a little bit as girlfriends?
12: Yeah.
14: How would you do that between each other?
15: Well, if I was going to ask Sherry, oh my, I have the most exciting opportunity for you. We get
12: Tell
15: to write
12: that.
15: A book together. And it's, I can't wait. I've already got it all planned out. And I know you're really busy, but I think this is going to be a great opportunity for you.
14: And Sherry responds.
12: Okay, so which Sherry is going to respond? Oh my goodness, because if Kathy were to ask to write another book, I'd be like, woohoo, I'm on board. Oh wait, no. I need to, I'm going to... One of the things that I've learned... Okay, so Kathy, all right, so say that last line again. I know what I'd say.
15: I would really like for you to join on with I've got it all planned out. This is going to be great. Will you do it?
12: Kathy, it sounds like so much fun. Oh my goodness, you have the best ideas and you know I adore working with you. If you need an answer right now, my automatic answer is no. But if you can give me 24 or 48 hours to talk to Daniel and to pray about it, I'd love to get back to you after having a chance to think about it. But if you need the answer right now, I'm going to have to say no, because I'm in a season right now where everything's an automatic no if it's not already on my calendar.
14: That's good. Now, fast forward 48 hours, and you still have to say no to Kathy, your dear friend, who's going to measure your relationship and how much you love and respect her.
12: Oh, no.
14: Based on this answer,
12: okay,
14: what are you going to say?
12: Well. If she's my dear friend, she's not going to measure my relationship.
15: That's right.
12: And if it's somebody who's measuring my relationship based on guilt, then actually our relationship is probably very close to over at this stage.
14: How do you recognize that you maybe have a blind spot as a friend, and you're a bit of a manipulator, if I could be this bold, to where, you want to get your way.
15: Yeah.
14: And so you begin to manipulate your friendships for your benefit, whatever that might be.
15: I have had, because I can talk people into anything. Yeah, I can come to find, that's why I've got a wedding ring. No.
14: Hey, Roger, way to go.
15: Roger's still wondering, how did that happen? What I've come to understand is I need things to be a win-win-win. I need things to be a win for my friend. I need things to be a win for me. And I need things to be a win for God's kingdom. And if I can't look at the ask and say, yes, it's a win-win-win, she's going to benefit from doing this, I'm going to benefit from us working together, and there is going to be great kingdom results because of this, then I need to go back and say, is this the right thing for her? Is this the right thing for me? Now, that doesn't mean I don't get to ask. I always get to ask because I don't want her to put more pressure on her. And come to find out, the things I hate to do, she loves to do, and she felt like she missed an opportunity.
14: Yeah.
15: So I have to trust Sherry that she has great boundaries and that she is going to say yes to the things she wants to say yes to.
14: Sounds like love your neighbor as yourself.
15: It's so true.
13: Well, what insights today from our guests, Sherry Gregory and Kathy Lipp, on Focus on the Family with Jim Daly. Now, you can find more of their great perspectives in their book, Overwhelmed, How to Quiet the Chaos and Restore Your Sanity. And we've got that at focusonthefamily.com/broadcast. Let's go ahead now and hear the conclusion of our conversation with Kathy and Sherry on Focus on the Family with Jim Daly. And Sherry, I'm still thinking about your comment about having a season of everything is default no. Mm-hmm. We went through a season like that where my wife, just the automatic was no, no, no. It takes a while to kind of dig out of that, but how do you start?
12: Let me piggyback it to what Kathy was just saying. And let me see if I can connect all of these, because your question was about if you feel like you are the potential manipulator, that you guilt people into things.
14: Right.
12: One of the things Kathy's always been good at is giving us enough time, giving me enough time. When she invites me to participate in something, it's rarely rescue. It's usually help. It's usually being invited to join her team. And that's been huge for me. As I, as I'm coming out of the no's and starting to say yeses again, I've tended to be a rescuer, but I don't want to drive the ambulance anymore. I want to be a part of a team. I want to be part of a plan. I'm learning to be more spontaneous, but I'd like to be a part of something that there's enough time to really enjoy it and do it well. So I'm saying, continuing to say no to the things that are last minute. A lot of last minute things don't even need to be done.
15: Mm-hmm.
12: And especially if it doesn't involve my particular strengths. And, you know, we talked in the last episode of being an HSP. I'm looking more for those highly sensitive person strengths. Can they use me, or will this particular thing I'm being asked to do actually deplete me and leave less for my family? And so I'm trying to say yes a lot more, but very intentionally, and make sure that those are the yeses for who God created me to be, rather than me constantly stepping in, yes, you want me, yes, you want me, but then I'm taking roles that maybe somebody else would be so much better to fill.
14: Well, and Sherry, what you're describing there is really important, because the rescuer, emotionally, you derive a certain benefit from being needed.
12: Being the hero.
14: And being the person that is needed, that I can help bring some peace to the situation. And that ability then to say no is usually left behind. I know in some marital conflict, this is huge, because, and let's just put it in the context of how we're talking, where the wife is that rescuer. Mm-hmm. And so the friendships take precedent even over the marriage, or sometimes the family. And the shoe can be on the other foot, but just keeping it in the context of a woman, how would you life coach that couple, maybe in different meetings, and you're talking to the wife and you're also talking to the husband, who now has become very frustrated because it looks like she cares more about those people outside of our immediate family rather than us. And then you get bitterness built up and all this. You're now in that counseling mode. What are you saying to her and to the husband?
12: You want my honest response? I'm going to tell her she's an adrenaline addict and she needs to cut loose, because she's getting her sense of satisfaction, her sense of identity, from running around, whether it's the bake sale or the committee chair or all of the friends who call and they need her right now. And they need her in a way her husband doesn't. They need her for that emotional, and they're processing with her. And
14: she's awesome.
12: And she's awesome at that. And her husband comes home and only needs, what, 20 to 30 words, and he's good for the evening. And the rest of the evening is silent, and it doesn't feel as important to her. It doesn't feel as connected. I'm not as good at Kathy as telling other people what to do. So I'm just going to say what I needed to do with my husband. You know what he loves more than anything else? He loves being in the same room with me.
14: Uh-oh.
12: I don't know why, but after almost 30 years, he just wants to be in the same room with me.
15: Mm-hmm.
12: And I have learned to exhale from this man, because he'll just hang out on the couch and the cats will show up and I'll grab a book. And somewhere in there, I feel my anxiety level dialing down. And I get to this point that feels so unfamiliar, and I go, oh, that's what peace feels like. Oh, this is what freedom feels like. And I realize a lot of this, not all of it, but a lot of this overwhelm I have done to myself. I have brought on myself.
15: And let's go into the man's counseling session.
14: Okay.
15: Let's go into that other room.
14: You're chomping at the bit there.
15: Right. Because here's where I think the woman, when she's with her friends are saying, thank you so much. I so desperately needed somebody to talk to. And she's feeling that appreciation. And when a husband can say, you know what, honey, when you sit next to me on the couch, that's home for me. And when a husband can say that and it clicks in a woman's mind, I'm not doing anything, I'm not rescuing him, but he just needs me with him. So really articulating to your wife, this is what the best part of our relationship for me is, then she can understand that's important to him. It brings the weight that all those other relationships outside the house brings. And that's where she can start to say, you know, I need to be home a couple of evenings because that's what makes my husband happy. And I want to be able to do that. And I know that there is no greater joy in my marriage than when I know I'm meeting my husband's emotional needs.
14: This is such good stuff. I mean, I think we're hitting some real raw nerves, and I hope, again, we got some other questions for you here, but Overwhelm, your book, I think is going to be a great asset to so many women particularly, but us husbands as well. Let me talk about the Sabbath. You mentioned in your book the importance of the Sabbath. You know, it's so interesting for us, even as Christians, we don't talk a lot about that. I was in Israel recently with Ray Vanderlaan, who does the series with us, That the World May Know. And he was reiterating the importance to God's heart that we take that time, and because he knows how he's crafted us and engineered us. And he's very specific that we take that rest. He knows us better than we know ourselves. But we're so busy.
15: Yeah.
14: And we pride ourselves in our busyness that we don't even take a day.
15: And I had to learn this the hard way, from almost having a breakdown, not having intentional rest in my life. And one thing I was understanding was that I was looking at Sabbath as God was taking things away from me. I really did. I thought I was getting robbed. And what I've come to understand, and by the way, when we talked about we can't do this because we don't work on the Sabbath, family mocked us. People thought we were insane. They said, we're going to check up with you on Facebook to make sure. But what we've come to understand, and we do it, what works for our family is dinner time on Saturday to dinner time on Sunday. And it was weird at first. Can I just say that? It was so weird.
14: And what does it look like, Sabbath, in your home?
15: So now what it looks like is it is time that it was reserved for God, for our family, and for rest. And we didn't know what to do with ourselves. We're so used to accomplishing, and we're so used to having Sunday to catch up on everything.
14: The leftover goals.
15: Right. That was our catch up. And Sherry shared a quote with me one time, and I'm going to get it totally wrong, but Sunday isn't the time, Sabbath isn't the day to catch up on everything that we've missed out on the week. Sunday is the day to prepare for everything on our week. And that doesn't mean physically, but it's spiritually. So what we did when Roger and I first did this, we're like, well, what do we do? You know, it's so we're so used to doing. And so we had days where we didn't have anything due. We didn't have any deadlines. And what we did was we started to invite our neighbors over for dinner. We started to make sure that our adult kids knew, hey, this is the night that we're here and we can hang out. We started to go to Monterey, because there was nothing we had to do. What a concept. There was nothing we had to do. So we got to do things that brought us joy. And I would fight somebody to the death for my Sabbath. I am so protective of it. And it, my Sabbath has to move around because I am a speaker on the road. Sometimes I'm speaking on Sunday mornings. So Monday is my day. You know, I have to play fast and loose with the Sabbath, but I take a day, and that is my day for God and for rest and for family. And I am so protective of it now.
14: So, and you've been able to hold to that, even though there's an endless list of things you need to do. And what do you just push those things off then? There's always going to be tomorrow.
15: You know what? We are designed to work for 6 days. That's God's design for us. And so, and when I say work, I also mean the Costco run. I mean,
14: oh, that's work.
15: It's work. And we don't count it. We try to fit that in on all the edges, and it doesn't work.
13: So what does that look like for a mom with young kids?
15: Well,
13: because kids are work 7 days a week and then some.
15: Amen. I get that. And I'm not saying you get to go have a Bahama holiday and that's your, I know that. But what I'm saying is, from Saturday night for us to Sunday evening, that is not our time to accomplish it. I can do laundry 6 days a week.
14: Probably seven.
15: Well, I could do it. I could do it nine. And there are only two of us. How is that even possible? One of the things we talk about in the book is that, you know, the expression, how much do you have on your plate? Well, we have to realize everybody has different size plates. Some of us are walking around with turkey platters, and some of us are walking around with teacup saucers. And if all you can do is keep those little kids alive, Know that about yourself and be okay with that. Don't compare yourself to other people who are raising children. And, you know, they've got 8 kids and they're homeschooling and they are running a home business and they're serving the community. That person has a turkey platter and maybe borrowing other people's plates. Let's just be honest. If you have a smaller plate, you have a smaller capacity, you get overwhelmed easy, maybe you're an HSP, maybe it's the time in your life, whatever, recognize the size of your plate and live off of that. Don't try to do more than God has designed for this time in your life.
13: Well, that's really good advice. Wise words from our guest, Kathy Lipp, about how to better manage your life, especially when you feel overwhelmed. This is Focus on the Family with Jim Daly. We've been getting some great encouragement and practical insights from Kathy and her co-author, Sherry Gregory. And they've been sharing insights from their book, Overwhelmed: How to Quiet the Chaos and Restore Your Sanity.
14: The title just says it all. And I'm sure there are many women and men who can relate to what we've shared last time and today. They're saying, this is me. I'm feeling overwhelmed and I don't know where to turn for help. Well, that's why Focus on the Family is here, for you. We want to equip you with the resources you need to have a strong and healthy family and experience God's grace and peace in your life. This book, Overwhelm, can help you do that. We also have our team of caring Christian counselors if you need to talk to someone and get godly advice about how to move forward in your life. So get in touch with us. Ask to speak with a counselor, and if you can help us financially, that will allow us to reach out to many more hurting families in the days and months ahead.
13: And Jim, God is using Focus on the Family to make real impact. The generosity of our friends is helping change lives. We recently heard from a woman named Rose who said she thought she was prepared for motherhood at age 30, but she wrote this: the daily pressures left me overwhelmed until Focus on the Family helped redirect my heart back to Christ. You gave me encouragement on the hardest days and reminded me that I wasn't meant to parent on my own strength. With the steady encouragement I find through Focus on the Family, our family is growing stronger and more connected.
14: Kabam! I mean, that's what I love to hear. That's so encouraging. And I want to thank you, Rose, for sharing that comment. It takes a moment to do that, and I appreciate the fact that you took the time to let us know how we've impacted you. And most of all, praise God. It's to His credit. 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
16: I also think it helps us as parents to not wrongly miss what they're actually feeling. 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
13: That's next time on Focus on the Family. 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

0: on the radio. Donna will have that later on this morning. But I also want you to go out and thank someone today. Could be someone personal, but someone who does something you are very thankful for. I have a nominee for this. I'll give you some time to think about it, and I'll share my person I'm thankful for next. Yeah, sounds good. More up next.
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5: 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Now here's part 4 of Pastor Michael's son, Pastor Shane's teaching in 2 Samuel chapter 22, verses 1 through 31, called He Rescues.
6: So we left off last week in verse 31. Beautiful verse within 2 Samuel 22. And verse 31 reads, "This God, His way is perfect. The word of the Lord proves true. He is a shield for all those who take refuge in Him." And that is such a beautiful promise, is it not? That He is a shield to all who take refuge in Him. And sometimes He is our last resort. I don't know why. That would be like in the midst of a bomb scare, you have a nice, refurbished, freshly made bomb shelter in your backyard that you know has been built and constructed to withstand the blasts of the enemy army. But you choose every other area in your house to take refuge first, when the real answer for shelter is at your fingertips. And sometimes that is what we do with God. He says, everything that you need is in me, and we choose to go to Him last. It doesn't make much sense, but we do it all the time. I do it because I'm stupid. I don't know why you do it, but I do it because I'm stupid and I don't learn my lesson. And David had many moments where he kicked himself a little bit throughout his life. But what was the cool thing that we talked about last week? I said, David can look back at his life and look back at everything that he's gone through, and he doesn't have to refer to his sin any longer, because as Nathan the prophet came to David back in 1 Samuel and said, God has chosen to forget your sin. And David had come to a place where he said, man, God has everything that I need. And God had proven Himself faithful so many times. And I think if there's one main thing and one main idea that we'll focus on tonight, and there's many directions we could go, but it's this. God didn't just preserve David through these crazy situations just because He loved David, though He did love David. But God had a greater purpose in what He was doing in David's life. And the same thing, church, can be said of you tonight. Everything that God does in your life, there is a greater purpose in it. God will never put you through the fires and the tribulations and the trials and say, yeah, there's really no reason for that. I just want to throw you in there. Because any good father wouldn't do that to his son, right? Now, my dad played lots of tricks on us growing up. And would often, my dad did this thing when we were kids called Mr. Drill. And he would take his finger and like, he thought he's tickling us, but it was just like painful, like poking. And we would laugh, but it was almost like we were laughing because of like the pain. I don't know. I don't really know how to encompass what was happening exactly, but he would like pin, you know, me and my brothers on the

0: a couch or something, and he'd like be tickling us, but it would tickle for like a second, but then it would just hurt. And I think it was just his way of like all the gray hairs we've caused now. He was preemptively, getting even with us. I don't know what it was, but any good father doesn't, just do things to his son for no purpose. There's a purpose and there's a lesson in the discipline or even in the struggle, right? I remember one particular memory when I was growing up. I was in, third grade, and I had to, it was something with geography in the states. I don't remember exactly, but I had to list like these, the different, like we were going through the 50 states, and I had to list all of them. And, I had this list I was trying to memorize, and it was for like a geography test in third grade or fourth grade. And, I remember I wanted Miguel's Jr. because what kid in Corona doesn't want Miguel's Jr.? And that was just like a thing that my family did. And I remember my dad asked me, hey, did you memorize those states yet? And we had plans to go get bean, rice, and cheese burritos. And at that time, believe it or not, they were $1. Now they're like $4. And I remember my dad said, well, when you can name all 50 states, then we'll go get dinner. And I remember very vividly, he was in the backyard like watering plants or something, and I had to sit there and like muster all these names, and I don't think I finished it, but he eventually felt so bad for me that I still don't know if I could name all 50 states now, but there was a lesson in that, right? He saw a benefit in me having to wait for something that I wanted because I was in the process of memorizing something. And on a much greater scale, God does the same thing in our life. He takes us through things that can be kind of difficult so that we can get to a place where we find David at in 2 Samuel 22, where he can turn around and turn back and thank God for everything that God did in his life because he sees the greater outcome and the greater purpose that God was working through those trials. Amen? All right, so as we continue reading, let's keep that in mind, that David is now turning back and praising God and really seeing the promises and even the things that we alluded to last week in Hannah's prayer in the beginning of 1 Samuel. We're seeing those things come to fruition. And, there's more things that will come to pass that David won't see in his lifetime, but he's beginning to see, I think, the promises of God really coming full circle. And so it says in verse 32 of 2 Samuel 22, verse 32 says, "For who is God but the Lord? And who is a rock except our God? This God is my strong refuge," and I interjected he here, you could say, "and he has made my way blameless. He made my feet like the feet of a deer, and he set me secure on the heights. He trains my hands for war so that my arms can bend the bow of bronze. And you've given me the shield of your salvation, and your gentleness has made me great. You gave a wide place for my steps under me, and my feet did not slip." And so David is speaking of God's faithfulness, and a lot of this is really in battle, is what we're seeing here. And remember that this whole section is really Psalm 18 interjected, and David is singing the song that we see in Psalm 18 with a few slight variations. So if you're reading through the Psalms and you get to Psalm 18, it's going to sound very familiar because that's what this is. So verse 32, what does he say? He says, "The Lord is a rock. Who is a rock except our God? There's truly no one like the God of the Bible, like our God. He's perfect in all his ways. And not only is he great, but he loves us with an extravagant and an overwhelming love." There's a beautiful song by an artist named Amanda Cook, and the song is called Extravagant. And the chorus reads like this: "It's extravagant. It doesn't make sense. We'll never comprehend the way you love us. It's unthinkable, and only heaven knows just how far you'd go to say you love us. To say you love us." And that's one of those songs that I turn it up to 50 in my car, driving down the freeway. Somebody's probably flipping me off. They're angry about something. I'm just like, Jesus, Jesus, your love is so good. Hopefully I didn't cut him off by accident when I was singing. But isn't that a beautiful song? And that's so true, that God's love for us is, it's this extravagant love. It's this love that really, it doesn't make any sense, because I'm not really worthy to be loved. In fact, human beings can be quite unlovable. How many of you in here, and I know it's like the classic like church example of things that are unlovable, but it is just true. How many of you love cats? We have a few cat lovers here. So my wife loves cats. And part of the deal when we got married is that we had to take her cat, Mr. Fox, and I debated putting a picture of Mr. Fox on the screen because he is pretty cute. But my favorite part about Mr. Fox, and I'm sorry if you're like an animal rights person because I could get why you might get upset by this, but they had Mr. Fox declawed. So Mr. Fox can't scratch me, and we keep him inside, okay? We're not that mean. So we keep the cat inside, but he can't scratch me. He also can't tear up all my furniture and my guitars and my guitar cases. We lived with people for a while, and I had a soft guitar case. It's like a nice case, you know. And the cat, like, scratched up my guitar case. But cats generally are just not very lovable creatures. They're not very loyal. In fact, they're not loyal at all. They kind of just do whatever they want. They sleep all the time. They don't follow instruction. You could sit there at Mr. Fox, and he'll look real cute, but you're like, get down. Get down. And he's like, and he couldn't care any less about what I'm saying to him. In fact, he listens to my wife a lot more than he listens to me. But they don't follow instructions. They bite you. They scratch you. I found out the other day there's a such thing as cat scratch fever. Like, I thought that was just an old song. That's like an actual thing. Like, you can actually get scratched by a cat and end up in the hospital. And it's a thing that happens. Cats are not very lovable. And the worst of all, they cough up hairballs. It's disgusting. And they pee in a box, and then you have to clean the box. The list goes on. But even more so, you could say that humans are rather unlovable at times. And you've experienced this, I'm sure, in just your relationships. Now imagine your relationships magnified by 6 or 7 billion. And God loves every single one of us, despite our filth. I've now never seen a human cough up a hairball. And if they did, there would be greater issues that would need to be addressed. But the principle applies, and I think you know what I mean.
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0: I could get why you might get upset by this, but they had Mr. Fox declawed. So Mr. Fox can't scratch me, and we keep him inside, okay? We're not that mean. So we keep the cat inside, but he can't scratch me. He also can't tear up all my furniture and my guitars and my guitar cases. We lived with people for a while, and I had a soft guitar case. It's like a nice case, you know. And the cat, like, scratched up my guitar case. But cats generally are just not very lovable creatures. They're not very loyal. In fact, they're not loyal at all. They kind of just do whatever they want. They sleep all the time. They don't follow instruction. You could sit there at Mr. Fox, and he'll look real cute, but you're like, get down. Get down. And he's like, And he couldn't care any less about what I'm saying to him. In fact, he listens to my wife a lot more than he listens to me. But they don't follow instructions. They bite you. They scratch you. I found out the other day there's a such thing as cat scratch fever. Like, I thought that was just an old song. That's like an actual thing. Like, you can actually get scratched by a cat and end up in the hospital. And it's a thing that happens. Cats are not very lovable. And the worst of all, they cough up hairballs. It's disgusting. And they pee in a box, and then you have to clean the box. The list goes on. But even more so, you could say that humans are rather unlovable at times. And you've experienced this, I'm sure, in just your relationships. Now imagine your relationships magnified by 6 or 7 billion. And God loves every single one of us, despite our filth. Now, I've never seen a human cough up a hairball. And if they did, there would be greater issues that would need to be addressed. But the principle applies. And I think you know what I mean. We're not very loyal sometimes. Sometimes God provides for us. And sometimes I turn back and praise him. And sometimes I don't. And my attitude kind of stinks. But God loves me the same through every moment of it. And David could say the same. That even when we are like those cats, God continues to love us. And not only does God love us, but he justifies us. Not only did God love us, but his love took action on that cross. On that cross. That one's bigger. That's cooler. I'm just kidding. But isn't it amazing that God's love is not a love that just is stagnant, but it's a love that took action. And that is really the theme of this whole psalm. You know, this psalm, there's sections in this psalm where it can be kind of confusing because you're like, man, David's a little like, he thinks he's pretty cool. But then when you realize that David is actually alluding to the Messiah to come, you realize, okay, actually, this all makes perfect sense. When you read it in the sense that it is a messianic psalm, you can see all the pictures of Jesus who will come in the future, who will be the fulfillment of these promises in all perfect ways. God's love took action. And it says in verse 33, David sings, "He made my way blameless." There's an action inferred in that language, that God did something so that I could be blameless. And we know what that is. God took on flesh in the form of Jesus Christ, and he lived the life that I could never live. And then he bore the sin, the weight of the sin that I deserved to bear. He has made my way blameless. He rewrites the history book of your life. Every wrong that you've done is covered by the blood of Jesus. And you know what's even crazier about this? As David sings this, he doesn't even know exactly how it's going to happen yet. There have been prophecies, but it hasn't happened yet. The cross is still to come. But David, in faith, sings, "God, my way has been made blameless, and I trust you. I trust that you're going to do what you said you will do." Let's keep reading. Verse 38, it says, "I pursued my enemies and destroyed them." Now, this is where it gets this is a little brutal, right? It gets into the war aspect. "And did not turn my back until they were consumed. And I consumed them. I thrust them through so that they did not rise. They fell under my feet. For you have equipped me with the strength for battle. And you made those who rise against me sink under me. You made my enemies turn their backs to me. And those who hated me, I destroyed them. And they looked, but there was none to save. And they cried to the Lord, but he did not answer them. And I beat them fine as the dust of the earth. And I crushed them and stamped them down like the mire of the streets." There's some like brutal language here. "I beat them fine as dust." I think my father's threatened to do that to me before. But when I was a kid, it was often, "I brought you into this world and I'll take you out." But the language that David uses here, and this is what I was getting at a minute ago, is that when you apply these things to Christ, they make a lot more sense, right? Because you can see the faithfulness of God in David's life. If we look at war and tribulation that David went through, you can see that in like verse 38, it says that David pursued his enemies and he destroyed them through the power of God. And he didn't turn his back until they were consumed. And how many of you know the disaster that comes when God gives instruction to completely destroy an enemy and some are left and the instruction's not followed? In fact, that ended up being Saul's demise because he didn't properly follow the instruction of the Lord. And David says, Lord, when you said to consume them, I consumed them and I didn't turn back until the deed was done because I knew that that's what you wanted. And in verse 39, it says, I consumed them and I thrust them through and through so that they did not rise and they fell under my feet. All of these things pointing to the victory that David had through God, through the power that God had supplied him with. David had become an agent of God's anger against his violent enemies. Notice in verse 42, when David calls upon the Lord, there is deliverance, but when the enemies call, crickets, right? They were on the wrong side. And isn't that so much like people? When tragedy strikes their life, all of a sudden they consider God again. But when things are fine, we forget him. And unfortunately, that's not just non-believers. We do it as believers too, don't we? When things are cruising, we start to lose sight of our dependence and our need for God. And then the road gets a little bumpy, and then we remember, man, I should probably pray. I often think about it like the battery on, say, my iPad. Now, my iPad runs great. Battery lasts a long time. It's great. But if my iPad is unplugged from its power source for too long, what happens? Well, first, it starts to slow down. And I start getting these warnings. Low battery. The Holy Spirit does that in my life. Hey, your battery's running low. Right? And there's a little button that pops up and it says dismiss. How often does God give you low battery signals and you dismiss those warnings? And God says, you're at, what is it? It starts at usually 30%, 20%. Hey, your battery's at 15%, and then it gets to a point where it says your battery's at 5% or lower, and you can still dismiss it. Starts to slow down, apps start crashing, and eventually, that thing dies. If we are detached from our power source, who is God, the creator of the universe, your creator, your power source for anything good that will come from your life, if you're detached from him for too long, you will die. You will die. And sometimes we push that dismiss button until the last second, and then at the last second we're like, all right, don't want it to die. But see, it would be so much better if as soon as that warning signal popped up, we plugged back into our power source. And sometimes we wait until the very last possible second to plug back in. And what's even crazier about it, and this is the part that breaks my heart a little bit when I think about the way I act sometimes, there are people in the world that will die to have one of these books. And I have 10 of them. And I sometimes forget to read them. And they're sitting on my desk or they're sitting next to my bed and I will choose to look at Instagram instead of read this book. And so I've said, in the morning, I don't look at Instagram. I try not to. Sometimes the notification's right there. And now look, I'm a singer and a songwriter and, you know, a large part of my reach with students after I leave a summer camp or after I leave a church is through social media. So it's beneficial. It's not bad in and of itself. But it begins to take priority over my God. Not worth it.
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4: Well, we would all agree that it's easier to write a psalm like this when we can look back and everything's going pretty well. After things have worked out, trust and praise probably flows much more easily. But what if I'm still waiting for an answer? What if I'm still in the midst of the crisis? Well, praise him anyway. Yeah, you know what? That's David did both. David praised the Lord when it was chaotic and difficult. And when he had questions, he was honest and hopeful. And then he praised the Lord when things calmed down and he was able to survey all God had done for him. That gives us a lesson. You can do it in both seasons. And we might need it all the more when it's chaotic, but it is also sweet to look back when it's peaceful. And so in every season of life, we can give thanks to his name and remember who our God is and how faithful he's been to us. Yes, he has been faithful. And, you know, one way to keep reminding yourself of that is to stay in God's word. 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
5: 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Okay, did you think of someone? If you were with us earlier, I said, think of someone who you're thankful for and tell them today. Of course, Daniel here. 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Donna will have the winner coming up. But I also want you to just think of someone you were thankful for and then thank them. And today for me, it's my sister Lana, and I'm going to go tell her this after we're done because I'm so thankful that she is so organized. We're very different when it comes to levels of organization. I am more of an improv, let's just do it kind of guy, and she is very organized. So occasionally, just out of the kindness of her heart, or if I ask kindly, and then out of the kindness of her heart because she likes to help me out, I'll tell her, hey, can you help me with X, Y, and Z? Whether it's her advice for, you know, making a decision, or if I want to go to a movie, a lot of times she says, hey, just give me where you want to sit or what time, and I will book it for you. And she just does that, and I appreciate her for that. So I'll thank her later on, and you just go out today, and if you have a chance, call them, you see them, say thank you for whatever you do.
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8: Ronald Reagan understood that liberty could never be taken for granted. In 1967, he warned Americans, freedom is a fragile thing, and it's never more than one generation away from extinction. President Reagan knew the freedoms secured by one generation were not guaranteed to survive to the next. Today, as socialistic ideas that place greater power in the hands of government gain renewed support, Reagan's warning carries even greater weight. Freedom is more than inheritance. It's a responsibility, one we all share. 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Freedom only survives when each generation chooses to defend it. So, do we have the courage to defend and protect what is being challenged, the very principles that made America the greatest experiment in history?
9: What if one week in the Mediterranean could change the way you view the New Testament? This is Alistair Begg, inviting you to join me on the Deeper Faith Mediterranean Cruise, August 28th to September 4, 2027. So, I hope you will consider coming. You can find all the information that you need at deeperfaithcruise.com.
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5: Hey, thanks for being here on KKLA. 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

0: And so many of these people are out there trying to tell you you can't experience God. We have the Word, and that's all you need, brother. You do that worship set for more than 20 minutes, you're getting too emotional. That altar's full with people weeping, and that's too emotional. You can't experience God. It's just doctrine, doctrine, doctrine, doctrine. But doctrine points you to the person, to have a relationship with Him and experience Him. When you fear God, you don't fear anything else. They are terrified. They are frightened. When you fear God, you don't fear anything else.
1: 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And now, from Westside Christian Fellowship in Leona Valley, California, here's Pastor Shane Eidelman.
0: And so they remember that intimacy. They remember that first love. They remember, and then you remind people, even the prodigals, remember that first love you had for Jesus Christ. The Bible talks about in Revelation, when you fall from that, remember your first love and return. And you remind the prodigal, you're living in sin now like the pigs. You're eating that swine food. Yes, it feels good for a season. You're addicted to that. But remember when tears flowed and the Word of God came alive and you couldn't stop worshiping. You wanted to know how often could you come to church, not get me away from church. Remember the power of God to bring you back. And they start remembering and tears start following. Oh, the power of remembering. It's important. And God will say to us too, remember what I did before. Remember what I did before in your life. Remember what I promised you. Oh, if we could just get back to remembering God's word in these difficult times. If you seek me, you will find me. If you drink of this water, you will never thirst again. His word will be in your heart like a burning fire. God will make you more than the tail and the head. He'll make you a conqueror in Christ Jesus. And you can take God to the bank. Did you know that? They used that phrase, you can take that to the bank. You can't say that anymore because But when God doesn't let us down, God has never failed. And we've got to remind ourselves of that important truth. So maybe some of you need to hear that this morning. You need to remember and return. Remember and return. Remember how God brought you through all of that. Remember how He touched your life. Remember how He saved you and set you free. And something has come in your life where you've drifted from God. And although you might not be deep into what they call bad sin, you've drifted. You have no desire for the Word of God. You don't want to really come to church. And there's no passion, desire for God. The simple thing is to return and remember and repent. Repent of that apathy. Apathy has to be repented of, does it not? I mean, I thank God often, even though it's hard, I say, thank you for calling me to be a pastor. Because I have to do what I'm telling you. I can't just not show up for a couple months. I don't want to read the Bible for a while. I don't want to do it. I have to. There's that, Lord, help me, and that desire to pull me back. Because that famous hymn is so true, prone to wander. Prone to wander, Lord, I feel it. Prone to leave the God I love. There's something that where we drift away from God. I don't like it. I hate it. I actually hate it. I hate the old Shane Eidelman. Can I be honest with you? If I could kill him and get rid of his influence, trust me, I get the Glock out. not talking about suicide or anything, but you know what I'm saying, the old nature, that Adamic nature. If I could just get that out of me, prone to wander, prone to wander. Lord, I feel it. So God, here's my heart. Take and seal it in thy courts above. And so we have to also encourage ourselves. Yes, there's something in us that is prone to wander. It's almost like if you just jump into a river, you've got to fight the current and swim against it. If not, where are you going? Wherever it goes, you're going. And that's what so many, that's my heart for revival, to be honest with you. Why write books on revival? Why I talk about it a lot? Why I feel it's part of my calling? Is because so many people are jumping in the river of the world. Hey, wherever it takes me, yeah, I'll hop out and go to church now and then, but wherever it takes me, I'll read the Bible now and then, but wherever it takes me, and they're just drifting. They have no concrete foundation or pursuit of God, and they're not swimming against the current and fighting and contending for the faith. The Bible talks about battle songs and also battle language. Contend for the faith. Fight for the faith. We wrestle not against flesh and blood, but against principalities. So you can't have a stronger language. So put on your pajamas and fight. No, the strongest language he could use was that of a Roman soldier. Put on the whole armor of, I mean, this is warfare. That's why masculinity is not toxic, it's biblical. Is it true? I'm just shooting you straight. That's why the enemy's going after the family, after identity, sexual identity, and after masculinity, all these things that are biblical. And how God has designed us and created. He's called the man to put on the whole armor of God, guard, defend, expose the unfruitful works of darkness, but it must flow from a humble, gentle, broken heart as well. Putting on that whole armor of God. And then Luke 24:8, and they remembered his words, and they returned from the tomb. They probably said, aha moment. That's right, Jesus said. Then they returned from the tomb and told all these things to the 11 and all the rest. And it was Mary of Magdalene, Joanna, and Mary, the mother of James, and other women with them who told these things to the apostles. And their words seemed to be like idle tales, and they did not believe them. Now, this is pretty huge. This is always a good one. If the Bible was false or made up by men, they would have never, never said these women found Jesus. These women reported this. It wasn't that culture, especially the culture of that day. It would be the men would be the hero, and they wouldn't talk about their frailties and their fallings, and there would be David, but no Bathsheba. There would be a Samson, but no Delilah. All the heroes. But the Bible exposes the wickedness and the victories. And this is a very strong case that if it was all phony and fake, they would have never had these four women be the heroes that brought this truth back to the disciples. And it's a very important word here. He who believes, they did not believe them. They did not believe them. And that word believe, we hear it a lot in church. To believe, let's say to believe in Jesus is to commit oneself. So, the word believe, when we're talking about believe in Jesus, it's not just intellectual knowledge. Because somebody goes, that's a really strong case, Pastor. You make that makes sense. I can see that. I believed Jesus was a historical figure. I believe possibly the Son of God. I believe he was crucified. I believe, it sounds like he did raise from the dead. Okay, but if you don't commit your life to him, you have intellectual knowledge without heart engagement. And that's why so many people, you'll see them, the big term now is deconstructionism, right? I talked about that recently. They are deconstructing their faith. Solid people that I used to follow, some of the worship teams and that guy who wrote that book, I Kissed Dating Goodbye, he actually kissed God goodbye, you know? And they're very astute, and they're very, you know, they use a lot of big words, but at the heart of it, they had intellectual knowledge, and they were brought into it maybe by friends or family, and that they were a good person. That's what good people do, but they missed the element of the Holy Spirit truly, truly filling them with holy fire and a relationship with God. And so if you say, I believe in Jesus, did it change your life? Because a religion that doesn't change your life is no religion at all. There's a change in your life. Not perfect, not perfectionism, but I believed, and now I've committing myself to Jesus Christ. And here's the wonderful thing. It's not our will. Like, okay, I believe, now I've got to commit myself. Oh, this is going to be a hard journey, even though Christianity is not a walk in the park. It's a battleground, not a playground, A.W. Tozer would say. But once the Holy Spirit comes in, changes you, fills you with God, now you have a love for God. Now that Holy Spirit is a guarantee. He keeps you. Now you can quench and grieve His influence, but there's that heart call that you know who God truly is. And that's what with even young adults that are raised in Christian homes, that's good, but you can't get into heaven on your parents' coattails. And I remember I was at a youth event. I spoke up in the mountains somewhere. I was talking about this, and a kid came up and goes, what really stood out to him was, my mom and dad are not going to be next to me when I stand before God. Wow. And you could tell he was just wrecked. Because we do trust, as you get older, you trust in your parents, you trust in your father, and you trust in your mom. Right? And that's what guys are supposed to do. The dog was just barking crazy last night, 11:30. And I'm like, Morgan, go check. But I got up, checked, and it was a neighbor across the street. They were just coming home late, and our dog heard it. But there's that desire, you know, to protect. But you got to fight that sometimes, right? And so once the Holy Spirit is within you, He keeps you anchored to the cross. And I think it's important to clarify, because sometimes we think, okay, I got to do this. I got to read the Bible. I don't have to read the Bible. I want to read the Bible to understand the heart of God. I don't have to not commit sin. I don't want to commit sin. You see, and people think, oh, it's a bunch of rules. No, it's actually, I'm so glad that little hill that you guys call a mountain, the little hill. So many people don't come to church. I can't go over that mountain. That's not a mountain. Guys, let me take you to Mount Whitney. About 3 hours here, I'll show you a mountain. Or into, you know, Tioga Pass. Or in these other areas. But anyway, what about the guardrails weren't there? And even Caltrans came up and said, you know what? We need some dirt. Let's take off. Let's go right to the edge of this. My daughter's never driving to church again if they did this, right? Right to the edge of the pavement. Let's just cut it off. We'll put big retaining walls to hold it, and the road will just drop off. I think we're all going to take another route. So God's rules, which they call rules and regulations, it's really guardrails through the canyons of life. They don't protect, they don't keep you from having fun. They protect you from falling. And if we could really get that point across, I think it would be helpful. And they thought this was an idle tale. Oh, you're just playing with us. Jesus did not rise again. Well, how do you tell an idle tale from the truth? Actually, it's not too difficult. Is it factual? Is it factual? Is it consistent? Does it fit? God gave us common sense for a reason, wisdom for a reason. It changes you. There's a change that takes place because the Word of God is living and powerful and true. And then Luke continues, verse 12, but Peter, you got to love this guy. But Peter, did he sit down and doubt and say, this can't be? No, he arose and ran to the tomb. He arose and ran to the tomb. I don't know how far away he was, but it wasn't very close, I don't think. And he looked down and he saw the linen clothes lying by themselves, and he departed marveling to himself what had happened. And sometimes I think we need a little bit of Peter's passion today. Amen. That's another thing I believe missing in the church of America is the passion for God. When are we going to run after God and seek after God and pursue God and chase after Him and track Him down and hunt Him? That's what that word means. There's a pursuit. I've got to track Him down. I've got to find Him. It's amazing. I'll see so many hunting videos sometimes. They stumble on. But I think I got the buck. I see the blood. Now I got to track Him down for the next half day. Why aren't you tracking down God like that? Why don't you get your priorities straight and track down God like that? If you put in as much emphasis as seeking financial success, as being a famous whoever, or on this idea of hunting I just said, or tracking down the game, if you put that much passion into God, your life would be radically changed. Because God says, you seek Me, you will find Me. And you have to do it when you don't feel like it. Hello? Every time I encourage people to come to 6 a.m. worship on Sunday, say, Shane, I just don't feel like it. I say, that's okay. You're in good company. Nobody does. That's the point. That's the point. It's a gauge of hunger. It's a gauge of desire. I will get up and I will track out. I will seek God. And when the fire of God eventually falls and there's that passion and desire and God is speaking to me like never before and I was lost, but now I'm found in this area. And now because I sought Him, I want to keep seeking Him. Oh God, Your word is true. And see, there's a reward at the end of that. People say, but Shane, I've went to the prayer line. Well, then get a prayer life. Big difference. Big difference. We would love to pray with you and for you. But if that's what you're relying on, that should just be a supplement to what God is already doing in your own prayer life. And then we're going to fast forward to Luke 24, verse 36. Jesus Himself now stood and appeared in the midst of them. And He said, peace to you. Yeah. But they were terrified and frightened, I bet. And they supposed that they had seen a spirit. And this is so important. Jesus appears to His disciples. And He didn't just, I don't know if it's ironic or what the right term would be, but He didn't just... The tomb's empty and now He's in heaven. He actually, for a while, went and appeared to His disciples. It just really stuck out to me that there is relationship with God, but then also there's an experience with Him. Did you know you can't experience God? You can't experience God. And so many of these people are out there trying to tell you you can't experience God. We have the Word and that's all you need, brother. You do that worship set for more than 20 minutes, you're getting too emotional. That altar's full with people weeping, and that's too emotional. You can't experience God. It's just doctrine, doctrine, doctrine, doctrine. But doctrine points you to the person, to have a relationship with Him and experience Him. When you fear God, you don't fear anything else. They were terrified. They were frightened. When you fear God, you don't fear anything else. Folks, let me tell you, that is so true. The more you focus on God and trust in God, you don't fear a lot of things. Now the old man will come in again, right? There's that old guy prone to wander. You have enough ammunition? You have enough food? Yeah, be quiet, I'm trusting God. Oh, but you don't know, man. Illuminati, one world government. Can't trust NASA. Did we really go to the moon? And you can see, right? The old man likes this, conspiracy theory stuff. Are we going to wake up on a Friday and then banks close down over the weekend and now it's, you can exchange it for crypto and, I'm watching too many YouTube shorts. And see how it draws you away. And the more time I focus on God, I fear no man. I don't fear Biden or YouTube or Russia or China, because what can man do to me? I'm going to go see Jesus sooner. I'm going to go see Jesus sooner. That scares me. But again, the old man comes in. Here comes fear. Usually when I'm spending too much time watching the breaking latest news. And I truly believe, I don't think we are designed to take in this much stuff. I don't think I need to know what's going on in Florida and Tennessee and New York and Chicago and down by Texas Panhandle. And then this guy and this sergeant recently just got, he shot somebody in self-defense and now he got charged for murder. And like, oh gosh, what's going on? And you just start, you're feeding your mind with all this stuff. Is that really that productive? I don't think so. I don't think so. God's sovereignty, I said before, is my sanity. God's sovereignty is my sanity. You should make that screenshot, put it on your computer, on your phone, because that's the only way. I'm telling you, where things are going, the only way to keep your sanity is trust in God's sovereignty. Now, I got to tell you the bad news. You guys ready for this? No, we're not moving to Idaho. God's sovereignty isn't often what I want it to be. I want comfort. I want convenience. I want quiet neighbors. I don't want any problems. I don't want any issues. I don't want any challenges. Can we go a day without challenges with our kids? Just one day? Or his sovereignty is not what I want, because I often want comfort. And his sovereignty is like sandpaper to my comfort. But Lord, I trust in you, whatever you're doing. You're not healing such and such quick enough. Are you doing it at all? What's going on? And so that's why it's tough, because we have this concept of God's sovereignty. And often it doesn't align with what his real sovereignty is. But because often his sovereignty is not as much about me as it's about other people. Correct? So things might not feel good to me, and I don't like this, but if it blesses other people. And same in your own situation. Like, Jane, how can you say that? Look what's happening. Look at our stocks, or look at this, and look at the price of this, and look at gasoline, look what Biden's doing, look at this, and look, and we just, I don't know. I don't know either, but I have to trust in God, because if I don't trust in God, the other end of that equation is ugly. Is it not? Why is addiction skyrocketing in our nation? I've never seen it more out of control in all of my life, especially in the church. People are doing great and then fall. People are doing great. It's like, what? It's like all, everywhere you look. Everywhere you look. And I'm talking crystal meth, heroin, alcohol, back to the big heavy bong loads where they're just so unproductive. Where? In our church? God help me. What is going on here?

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3: If I had to pick probably the most influential book of the Bible throughout my life growing up, Proverbs is definitely up there. From being a kid and hearing stories brought to life about wisdom, and now being older and some of those verses really applying about how you're taught wisdom growing up and it stays with you. Well, I guess a form of wisdom speaking to me recently was saying, you don't seem like you're very happy with how much sleep you're getting. You're staying up too much. How can you change that? So one small change I made, adding on to something that I have talked with you about before, which is focus on my phone and ways that you have screen time set up so that the phone will automatically shut down certain apps after a certain time, so I'm not wasting time. You know what's funny, though? I never thought about using it on my computer in the same way. And so I set it up there, and all of a sudden, poof, almost all the things that wasted my time were gone after a certain time, and, well, I'm going to sleep. So in some way, I guess you could say that wisdom spoke to me and I listened.
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11: Ronald Reagan understood that liberty could never be taken for granted. In 1967, he warned Americans, freedom is a fragile thing, and it's never more than one generation away from extinction. President Reagan knew the freedoms secured by one generation were not guaranteed to survive to the next. Today, as socialistic ideas that place greater power in the hands of government gain

0: still early, but if you haven't given thanks to the Lord yet for something, it's not too late. I'm Donna Rush with SoCal's Morning Rush. In fact, we're just getting started with Thankful Thursday on this day. You can give me a call, 818-662-3787, and just give God all the glory to start off your Thankful Thursday. As we listen in to Grow in Grace, this program is sponsored by Calvary Chapel Redlands and the Packing House Christian Fellowship. 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
2: There's an interesting exchange that takes place when you surrender your life to God. It takes place in your heart as He begins to change you. And that is a slow sanctification process, but you end up being slaves to obey. Present yourselves as slaves to obey, either sin or righteousness. Now, we like to think that we're always in control, but it's an illusion. That's not really true. Even as Christians, we may walk with the Lord for a long time and think, I got this thing down. And as soon as you do that, you're in deep trouble.

0: Our goal as Christians is to be like Christ and do away with sin. That's called sanctification. Maybe you're thinking, well, that's true, but it sure seems out of reach. You know, in our own strength it is. Fortunately, the Lord wants to help us. And as we approach His throne of grace, we can live victoriously. Today on Grow in Grace, we get back into our series in Romans. Pastor Ed Ray will encourage us to lean on the Lord and live for God. His study's based in chapter 6.
1: Looking at the title of Whose Slave Are You? And so I was looking for a story that kind of fit that. And this one's okay. It's almost there. So there's this contractor who has a nagging conscience that's driving him crazy because he's been stealing lumber from the local building supply store late at night for a long time. Finally, he goes to a pastor. So he wants to tell the pastor about his sins. And he said, pastor said, well, how much lumber did you take? He said, oh, not much. I just took enough to build my house. And then a long pause. And he said, and my son's house. Well, there was my daughter's house too, of course. And there was enough for our vacation cottage at the lake, but that's all. And the pastor says, wow, that's a pretty serious offense. You should carefully take some time to think over how you might repay that. Have you ever considered doing a retreat? The man said, no, I haven't, but if you can get the plans, I can get the lumber. Not real repentance is the point of the story. So we've seen that so far. The book of Romans is about transformation. It's about being changed. What God does to change us. Chapters 3 through 5 dealt with a word, justification. Big word, but it simply means just as if you've never sinned. That you've been found right before God. Something God does, it happens in an instant. It's the moment you surrender to Him and say, God, forgive my sins, take my life, and He comes into us. The change that comes in someone's life when they surrender to Jesus Christ, to His gift, it's called a gift, charis. It is by grace you have been saved through faith. It's a gift of God. You didn't earn it, I didn't earn it. Nobody can earn it. Nobody is in heaven because they worked their way there. They did enough good things to get there. So that's Romans 3 through 5. And then we started in Romans 6 last week. And that's another change word. And it's a big one again. Sanctification. But it simply means to be used in the way that you were designed to be. In fact, you can even sanctify a pen. You know, a pen is used for writing, but I have one in my pocket when I'm working on stuff, so I use it to, you know, clean spark plugs and all kinds of things. That's not sanctification, but when I write with it, that's using it.

0: the way that it was designed to be. Well, you were designed to, by God, to be a certain person. And he's given you certain positive attributes that contribute to your ability to do certain things. And you should walk in that. That begins to happen after you've been justified in an instant. Then sanctification is a process. And sometimes it just feels like it takes a lifetime, because it does. And God isn't through with you yet, because you're here. At least most of you look like you're breathing. And that's good. And so God is working on us even now here this morning. So in the first half of chapter 6, we're no longer slaves to sin, we looked at last time. We become slaves to something else, slaves to rightness, to righteousness, to walking in his ways. That's an interesting concept. No longer a slave to sin, but it's been replaced by another slavery. And it's a slavery to what he wants us to become. Now, and he said that happened, this transformation and the sanctification process happened when you came out of the water when you were baptized. And so that's why baptism is important. It doesn't save a person, but it is that moment when you identify with Jesus Christ in the grave. As you go under the water, then you're identifying with him in the grave. And when you come up out of the water, you're identifying with him in his resurrection. Because someday you will rise from a grave. That's God's promise. That's what eternal life includes. So here in starting halfway through chapter 6, verse 14, we find that we have died to something else, not only to sin, but Paul begins a kind of difficult argument to follow, that we have died to the law. Now, this is a touchy subject for a lot of people. It depends on what kind of a denomination you were born in and raised up. Paul explains that we're no longer under obligation to keep the Mosaic law given to Moses because we have been married to Jesus Christ. Now, that's easier for you ladies than for us guys, but we'll try and follow through that concept. That we become, along with you, ladies, the bride of Christ. We're married to him. And because we are married to him, because of that, we're not under obligation to the law, but under obligation to our husband, if you will, Jesus Christ. Now, in these first five chapters, the apostle has already told us that the law has no value in making us right before God. But now he has another step, that we're not even under a responsibility to keep the law. And then that makes us think, well, then we can do anything we want. No, that's called license or to be libertine. So we are saved by his grace to good works, we're told, like in Ephesians. So when God saves us, we're not under the law, but we are under grace, this unmerited favor from God. It'll kind of open up as we go through this. So the other extreme is license is to be a legalist and to hang on to the law. And Paul is going to say there's a lot of dangers in that. So three parts here, released and free from the law, verses 14 through 23. And then we are dead to the law, verse 1 through 5, and then we're delivered from the law in the last section. That's where we're going. Let's jump into verse 14. For sin shall not have rule over you, dominion over you. It shall not master you. It will not be your ruler any longer. That's what Paul is saying. For you are not under law, but under grace. Sin is not what you focus on. When you're under law, you're comparing your life to, at least a third century rabbi said, 613 yes and no commandments in the Old Testament. So the Mosaic Law is way beyond the Ten Commandments that Moses came down from, but it has morphed into more than 600. And when you're a rabbi, you focus on those and you go through the list every day. And for some reason, that actually plants seeds in your heart how you might do those things. That's where this is going. So it's just the way our human nature is. Let me give you an example. So now get control of your mind right now. And I don't want you to think about a yellow rubber ducky. No, you're not listening. Don't think about it. Do not think about an elephant. See, you're just as weak as babies. Do not think about a Häagen-Dazs triple banana split with hot fudge chocolate rolling over it, kind of melting with that little whipped cream and sherry on. We're in bondage to our own brain, okay? And that's the starting point of why the law leads to sin. It plants ideas in our mind. I do not covet. Covet what? You name it. Don't covet your neighbor's Honda lawnmower. Yeah, it runs a lot better than your old Briggs and Stratton that sends smoke into the air and brings the fire department. But you're not supposed to want it or, want to take it from him, even worse. But when you think about it every time you start your lawnmower, that's where your brain goes. Do not covet. Verse 15, what then? Shall we sin because we're not under the law, but we're under grace? Certainly not. Let me read it to you in the Living Bible. It's a little clearer. So since God's grace has set us free from the law, does this mean we can go on sinning? Of course not. It doesn't make sense at all. So verse 16, do you not know that to whom you present yourself slaves to obey, whatever you give yourself to obey, you are that one slave whom you obey, whether it's sin, which of course leads to death, or obedience that leads to righteousness. So there's an interesting exchange that takes place when you surrender your life to God. And it takes place in your heart as he begins to change you. And that is a slow sanctification process, but you end up being slaves to obey. Present yourselves as slaves to obey, either sin or righteousness. Now, we like to think that we're always in control, but it's an illusion. That's not really true. Even as Christians, we may walk with the Lord for a long time and think, I got this thing down. And as soon as you do that, you're in deep trouble. I love Brennan Manning. He wrote a book called The Ragamuffin Gospel. If you haven't read it, you probably should. He talks about himself. He said, when I get honest, I admit I'm a bundle of paradoxes. I believe sometimes and I doubt sometimes. I hope sometimes, and then I get discouraged other times. I love, and then I find myself hating. I feel bad about feeling good. I feel guilty about not feeling guilty when I see someone in need. I am trusting, yet often suspicious. I am honest, but I still play games with God. I won't ask for a show of hands, but I related really well to that.
1: Today on Growing Grace, we're considering the question, whose slave are you? And as we begin part two of the message, Pastor Ed recalls this recent experience.
0: So recently I saw our guy in a t-shirt in the front said, I'm a slave for Christ. I thought, wow, that's a bold t-shirt. And then we walk past it, it's even bolder. It says, whose slaves are you? Well, that might sound familiar to you. Back in 1979, a good old Bob Dylan wrote a song that spoke about that problem, the very thing that Paul, and it comes from this verse, Dylan says. So I had a little shot of him.

0: Thank you. You might serve the devil or you might serve the Lord, but you're going to have to serve somebody. Now, if you're a fan of Bob Dylan, watched him all through the early years when I did, this is an astounding miracle that this man would stand up in front of all of Hollywood and say those words so clearly. And that song is the summary of this verse 16. Slaves to obey, you are the one slaves to whom you believe. So there is this process, sanctification, that's going on in you. Now, the way our brain works, according to psychologists, that when you make a choice, that choice the first time is almost balanced 50-50. But then when you do it a second or third or fourth time, it becomes a habit. And then when you do it multiple times, that habit becomes a lifestyle. And that's what Paul is looking to correct. In our day and age, we say, well, I was born this way. It's just the way I am. Psalm 51, verse 5, behold, I was brought forth in iniquity. I was brought forth in sin. Ephesians 2, 3, among whom also we once conducted ourselves in the lusts of our flesh, fulfilling the desires of our flesh and of the mind, and were by nature children of wrath. But there's hope, and that hope is Jesus coming in and changing our want to. What? He changes our desires. If we release our free will, we've been gifted with this wonderful thing called volition, free will. You have it. You make choices. You make choices all day long, every day. You made a choice to come here. You made a choice what to wear, to comb your hair or not, and all that sort of stuff. So we're all confronted with choices. That's what this verse, actually this whole section of verses, is speaking to. So, verse 17, but God be thanked that though you were slaves to sin, B.C., before Christ in your life, before you surrendered, and I'm assuming most of us in this room have surrendered to him, yet you obeyed from the heart that form of doctrine to which you were declared. So you were once in sin, but then you took on a new doctrine, a new understanding of God's relationship with you called the good news. Here it is in the Living Bible. Thank God. Once you were slaves to sin, but now you have obeyed with all your heart, the new teaching that God has given you. And that begins to work in your life. Now, the Old Testament, the Old Covenant, is different from where you and I live today, the New Covenant. When Jesus was at the Last Supper in Matthew, he said, this is the cup of a new covenant, a new arrangement, a new agreement, a new contract between God and man. And he was just placing the context for Old Testament scriptures like Jeremiah 31 and Ezekiel 36. So Ezekiel 36, verse 26 said that God was going to begin to do things in our lives, that he was going to change us from the inside out. We'll get to the exact specifics of that in just a moment. Verse 18, now, having been set free from sin, you become slaves to righteousness. When you surrender your will to Jesus, Lord, I surrender. You be Lord. You rule my life. You be master. Then we've given him permission to have a contact with our free will and to change our desires. So we've been set free from sin and we've become a slave of rightness. Again, Jesus said, no man can serve two masters, for either he will hate the one, Matthew 6:24, or he will love the other, or else he will hold on to the one and despise the other. A student who's at a Christian university not far from here came to see me, and she was upset because the teacher contradicted something she said in class that she heard here. Once more, causing problems. She said, The teacher said, teachers know, she was taught, that you can be holy. You can be free from sin, absolutely. And she said, Pastor, that didn't sound right. What's wrong with it? And I said, well, it's not scriptural. In fact, scripture says just the opposite. 1 John 1:8. John writes, for if we say that we have no sin, we deceive ourselves, and the truth is not in us. But if we confess our sins to God, He is faithful and just to forgive our sins and cleanse us from all unrighteousness. So to say that we've reached a sinless, I've been walking with the Lord so long, I've got this thing now. I went for a whole month without sinning. Liar. Believers still do sin, but they're not slaves to sin. And that's a big difference. The old man died. That's what you leave when you are baptized. You, or ladies, an old lady, in the water. You go under the water and you leave your old nature behind. We looked at last time. Verse 19. Paul says, I speak in human terms because of the weakness of your flesh. You won't understand it if I don't use physical terms. For just as you presented your members as in hands, eyes, ears, nose, whatever, as slaves of uncleanliness before Christ, and then you became slaves of uncleanliness and lawlessness, leading to more lawlessness. It's just a continual process. So now present your members, the same one that got you in trouble before Christ, hot places you went, your feet, things you saw, your eyes, things you touched, your hands. Well, now present these members as slaves to rightness, doing the right thing. To be changed, sanctified, the word that's actually used here, means to be used for the thing you were designed for, to get back to what it was that God has designed you to be. Verse 20, for when we were slaves to sin, you were free in regard to righteousness. Free? You weren't concerned at all about righteousness before Christ. So, but when you were born again, Living Bible says it better. In those days, when you were slaves to sin, you weren't concerned with doing what was right. That just was not on your mind. You weren't concerned with those things in regard to righteousness. There's a change in desires that takes place in our lives.
1: 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It's titled Seven More Men. 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And then join us back here next time for Grow in Grace as we return to our studies in the New Testament. In the meantime, let's keep looking to Jesus as we grow in grace. This program is brought to you by the Packing House Christian Fellowship in Redlands.

0: 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I'm Donna Rush with SoCal's Morning Rush. Are you ready for Thankful Thursday? I certainly am. I love it on these days where I get to listen into you, your KKLA family, just things that you are thankful for. I think it just glorifies the Lord. I'm going to share just, I'm thankful for a gentleman. His name is Juan, and he has a tree trimming service. And, you know, I love to garden. I've always done a great job of keeping my, like, back porch area. On the back porch, we have, like, just some beds back there that have some ficus trees and some other things back there that I've always just enjoyed, you know, gardening back there. Well, over the last, you know, year or so, when Craig was not well, and since his passing, it's just gone untouched, other than me sweeping. And he came, and he just did an amazing job just clearing things out for me, even removed a tree that kind of just needed to be removed, and didn't even charge me extra for that. It was just really, really kind, and I appreciate him. It's done. It looks beautiful, and I just feel like, I can just go out and enjoy that back porch area again. So thank you, Juan. I appreciate you so much. And it was just an added blessing because I didn't know who to go. And somebody gave me his name and it worked out. And he was just a really great help to me. So I appreciate that so very much. Isn't God good? He really is. All right, our weather for today in LA and OC metro areas. We're looking at low 80s today. In the valleys and the IE, mid 80s. Really cool and down a lot, isn't it? In our beaches, we've got mid 70s. Still looking at this storm, Marie, out in the Pacific. I'll give you an update on that as we get it a little later on this morning. But our local beaches are kind of preparing for some high surf and some rip currents at the beaches possibly over this weekend, primarily maybe it's looking like Sunday on into Monday, so it may not be the best time to head to the beach for our Labor Day weekend, but still lovely right now. Coming up next, it's A New Beginning with Pastor Greg Laurie.
1: 25 years ago, on September 11th, 2001, America faced the heartbreak of terrorism at home. And 3 years ago, on October 7th, 2023, Israel endured that same heartbreak in the Holy Land. 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
2: Hello, this is Michael Youssef from Leading the Way for townhall.com. Now, you probably grew up knowing that socialism doesn't work. It seizes control and, most importantly, seeks to replace God with government. But this ideology is now moving to the very center of our nation's political life. I was born under socialist Islamist regime. I remember when my father's company was taken over by the government. I couldn't wait to turn 18 and escape and find freedom in the West. As these ideologies gain an even stronger foothold in America, we must respond with calm, courage, and biblical conviction. Silence in the face of evil is not faithfulness. I'm Michael Youssef.
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0: Give thanks to the Lord, for He is good. His love endures forever. Amen. I'm Donna Rush with SoCal's Morning Rush. It is Thankful Thursday. Share what you're thankful for at 818-662-3787. We can all be thankful for Pastor Greg Laurie and A New Beginning. 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
4: How do you resolve conflict? 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Friends will offend one another, maybe intentionally, maybe unintentionally, but it will happen.
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6: This

0: many arguments. As one person is making her point, the other person is formulating his response. He's not really hearing her point, he's preparing his counterpoint. It's tactical gamesmanship, and they're keeping mental score. Well, hopefully that doesn't sound familiar. But if it does, today on A New Beginning, Pastor Greg Laurie helps us learn to resolve conflict by following an example we see in Scripture. Today, practical help for everyone.
1: Well, grab your Bibles and turn to Acts chapter 15. And the title of my message is How to Resolve Conflict. We're going to look at a story now in the Bible as two godly men have a conflict. Two men who love the Lord have a disagreement, and they were apostles nonetheless. And we're going to see some very important things from this. But we have some troublemakers that have entered the scene. They're believers in Jesus. They're Jewish, and they have a Jewish background. And they felt that one had to be circumcised before they could become a Christian. They were placing an unnecessary barrier on these new believers. So Paul and Barnabas are now a missionary team, and they're not happy about it. And they thought, we need to go back to the leaders in Jerusalem and get this resolved. So the apostles and elders met together to resolve this issue. The apostles gave a ruling. So basically they said, okay, we're not going to require circumcision. To become a Christian, you need to believe in Jesus. Look at verse 11 of chapter 15. We believe through the grace of the Lord Jesus Christ, we shall be saved. Bottom line, it's Jesus plus nothing. It's Jesus only. You don't need anything more than Jesus. But sometimes we act as though we achieve salvation through our own efforts. I heard about a multimillionaire who was talking with someone, and the person said, can you tell me the secrets of how you became a multimillionaire? The guy said, sure. When I was a very young man, I was dirt poor. There were tough times when I was motivated and energetic. So with my last dime, I bought an apple. I spent the whole night polishing that apple. And then I took it downtown and I sold it for 50 cents. I took that 50 cents and I bought five more apples and I polished them and I sold them for $2.50. Then I bought more apples and more apples till I'd made $100. And then my wife's father died and left us $10 million. So there, you know, he didn't become a millionaire by polishing apples. He became a millionaire because he received an inheritance. And we don't become a Christian by polishing apples, so to speak, our good works. I did this, I did that. It's all based on what Jesus did for us, not on what we do for Jesus, right? But then once we are saved, we should want to please the Lord and honor the Lord and obey the Lord. So that's the ruling of the apostles. Okay, so let's come back to our topic. How do we resolve conflict? Acts 15, verse 36. Sometime later, Paul said to Barnabas, let's go back and visit the believers in all the towns where we preach the word of God and see how they're doing. Barnabas wanted to take John, also called Mark, with him, John Mark. Paul did not think it was a good idea or wise to take him because he had deserted them in Pamphylia and had not continued with them in the work. They had such a sharp disagreement, they parted company. Barnabas took Mark and sailed for Cyprus. Paul chose Silas and left, commended by the believers to the grace of God. And he went through Syria and Cilicia, strengthening the churches. So here's the conflict. Two men of God see things in a different way. Mr. Encouragement, that would be Barnabas, wants to take his nephew, John Mark. Yeah, John Mark messed up. Yeah, John Mark bailed on them on an earlier trip. But hey, let's give him another chance. Paul's reaction is, no, we can't have that happen. We can't have someone walk away from us in the middle of one of these ministry trips we're taking. So they disagreed with it. The friction developed. And then they parted ways. So now let's answer the question, how do you resolve conflict? If you're taking notes, here's point number one. The person you're disagreeing with, don't talk about them, talk to them. Don't talk about them, talk to them. Paul and Barnabas had this conversation face to face. If you know someone who's a Christian and maybe they're doing something they should not be doing, and because you love them, you go to them, you're being a true friend. Because the Bible says, faithful are the wounds of a friend, but the kisses of an enemy are deceitful. Open rebuke is better than secret love. Don't talk about them, talk to them. Don't post a comment on their post publicly for everyone to see. You have a relationship with them. Text them directly. Call them directly. Better yet, sit down with them, because a true friend stabs you in the front, not in the back. Go to them. And a lot of times we won't do this. We'll just let it fester and we'll become more angry. Now, by the way, on this particular argument, Paul was in the right, I believe. But you want to talk about these things, because we'll gossip and spread information we don't even know if it's true. Matthew 18:15 says, if another believer sins against you, go privately, point out the offense. If the other person listens and confesses, you've won that person back. So I like to go to the person. I'm going to get my facts straight. How many of you are married? Raise up your hand. You're married. When you're married, you're going to have conflict. Let me say a word to single people. How many of you are single? All right, listen to this. No man and no woman is going to meet every one of your needs. If you go into marriage saying, man, when I find that right guy riding on a white horse, he's going to change everything. One day my prince will come. Right. Stop watching Disney movies. Or the guy says, oh, I'm going to meet her one day on the beach just as the sun is setting, the golden hour. She'll come running to me on the beach in slow motion. Okay, however you meet, reality is going to kick in. And you're two imperfect people in a relationship. And you have to work through these things, because conflicts are going to come. I've had couples come to me and say, Greg, would you perform our ceremony? Would you marry us? Well, let me ask you, are you both Christians? Oh, yes. How long have you known each other? 6 months. Okay. Have you guys had a conflict or an argument? Oh, no. We love each other too much. Yeah, no. Go have an argument. You're going to have to learn how to resolve conflict. And that's so important. So when you're having a conflict in your marriage, you want to learn how to listen. Listen to what your mate is saying. I know you have your counterpoint. I know you have your argument. I know you think you're in the right and they're in the wrong, but at least listen to them and hear what they're saying. Try not to let it escalate. Don't raise your voice. Don't insult them. Don't call them names. Don't say things like, you always, because they don't. Try to remain calm. Hear what it is they're saying, and never fight in front of the kids. Ever. Make that a hard rule in your house. Now, once you've heard them, you state your point of view. Hopefully they'll listen to you as you've listened to them. Now you need to try to find a compromise, perhaps some kind of resolution. Ephesians 4:26 says, don't let the sun go down on your anger. In other words, don't go to bed mad at each other. Fight to resolve, not to win. If you go into it to win, you lose, even if you win. The objective is to resolve, not to win the argument.
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1: You know, I've heard people describe a trip to Israel as seeing the Bible actually come to life. Hey, everybody, Greg Laurie. And I've been to Israel many times, and I've led a lot of tours, and I have to say that's absolutely true. 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Think of it this way. It's a vacation with a purpose. And we're going to be taking a tour of Israel April 6 to 15, 2027. 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
2: 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Well, today, Pastor Greg is helping us learn to resolve conflict biblically. His first point, when you disagree with someone, don't talk about them, talk to them. Let's continue.
1: Number two, forgive the person you have the conflict with. Forgive the person you have the conflict with. You say, well, Greg, they don't deserve my forgiveness. Listen, forgiveness, according to C.S. Lewis, does not mean excusing. So maybe they don't deserve your forgiveness, but you forgive them anyway. I remember I was having a meal years ago with Cliff Barrows. Cliff would lead worship and was sort of the MC of the Billy Graham events, and he was a wonderful man. And he said this to me. Once, as we're talking, he says, Greg, there are eight words you should be willing to say to your spouse every single day. Here they are. I'm sorry, please forgive me, and I love you. Pretty good. I'm sorry, please forgive me, and I love you. And I would add these words as well. It was my fault. You'll be amazed at how quickly that will diffuse a disagreement. Because they're not expecting that. They're going in, and you're listening, and they're going off, and then when they're done, you say, wow. I'm sorry. It was my fault. Please forgive me. They're like, yeah! All right. It works. I said this before, and it was put in one of my devotions. And a guy was reading the devotion. He'd never heard this before. Okay, so just say, I'm sorry, please forgive me, and I love you, and it was my fault. So he walks into the other room where his wife is. He says, honey, I want to tell you something. She says, what? He says, I'm sorry, please forgive me, I love you, it was my fault. He says, she starts crying. Thank you for saying that to me. And then he said, it's really not mine. Greg wrote it in some devotion. I said, you should have never said that. You should have gone with that. But it really can help diffuse tension, because we're going to have conflict. We're going to have to learn how to forgive. Husbands are going to offend their wives. Wives are going to offend their husbands. Parents will offend their children. Children will offend their parents. Family members will offend one another. Friends will offend one another, maybe intentionally, maybe unintentionally, but it will happen. Dogs will offend cats. Cats won't care. They don't care. They don't care about you or anything else. You cannot make peace with a cat. Anyway, so I digress. So we need to learn how to forgive, or you're going to end up as that bitter person. And when bitterness grows, it's the end of a relationship. The Bible warns in Hebrews 12:15, we should watch out that no poisonous root of bitterness grows up and troubles us, corrupting many. Not only is forgiveness important for you spiritually, it's actually important for you physically. It can help you to be a healthier person. I read an article, Time Magazine put it out, the title, what the cover story was, Should All Be Forgiven? And the article states, scientists and sociologists have begun to extract forgiveness and the act of forgiving from the confines of the confessional, transforming it into the subject of quantifiable research. A number of psychologists and psychotherapists have realized that there's nothing like forgiveness for dissipating anger, mending marriages, and banishing depression. Well, how about that? They caught up with the Bible, because the Bible says, be tenderhearted, forgiving one another, just as God in Christ has forgiven you. Third and last point, if possible, reconcile. If possible, reconcile. By the way, Paul ultimately reconciled with John Mark, because he wrote in 2 Timothy 4:11 to Timothy, get Mark here and bring him with you because he's helpful to me in my ministry. So in a way, we could go back to this story and say, Paul was right in what he said. He was saying to John Mark, look, young man, you need to be responsible. You need to keep your commitments. And when you say you're going to do something, you need to do it. So you can't come on the missionary journey with us this time. But then later, through the actions of John Mark, no doubt Paul said, you know, I like that kid. Send him over to me. He's been helpful to me so we can learn from our mistakes. Paul did not hold a grudge, neither should we. In the book of Genesis, we have Abraham and Lot. They had a conflict. Abraham was Lot's uncle. One day, Abraham said to Lot, look, nephew, it's always drama with you, okay? All this tension between the people that are helping me and the people that are helping you, I think it's in our best interest that we part company. Look, I love you, but I just don't think we can travel together any longer. And so Abraham said, I'll tell you what, I'll give you the choice. You want to go this way? I'll go that way. Make your choice. Where do you want to go? Well, Lot looks and sees a very beautiful spot. And he says, well, I like that. It kind of reminds me of Egypt. It's lush and it's green. I want to go there. I think they call it Sodom and Gomorrah. And that's where he went. And Abraham went the other direction. A little time passes. Lot gets himself into some trouble. He's taken as a captive. Now the news came to Abraham, your nephew has just been captured. He's a hostage. Abraham could have said, stupid kid, I warned him, you know, he deserves what he gets. No, Abraham goes and rescues his nephew. So here's my point. There was a parting of ways, but there was a reconciliation. The reality is, Lot was not nearly as godly as Abraham was, and Lot was kind of a spiritual drain. There are people like that that we meet. When you get around them, they pull you down spiritually. They might even profess to be a Christian, but they do pull you down. And you might say, you know, I don't want to hang around that person anymore. They're so critical. They're so negative. They're always down. They're always gossiping. They always have something bad to say about someone else. After I've been with them, I feel like I need to take a shower afterwards. I'm not going to hang around that person anymore. But then maybe one day that person is in trouble and you reach back out to them and you lift them up again. So we have to make these decisions in life as well. So try to resolve as best as possible. So let's wrap this message up and apply it to each of us personally. Before you can effectively forgive others, you yourself need to be forgiven. Do you remember the first words of Jesus as he hung on the cross? They were, Father, forgive them, for they know not what they do. Forgiven people should be forgiving people. But let me ask you now, have you been forgiven of your sin? You don't have to clean your life up and come to Christ. You come to Christ, he'll clean your life up. You might say, well, I just need to get my life in order and start following these rules and regulations and get myself a Bible and make, just get a little religion. Listen, you don't need a little religion. You need a lot of Jesus. Just come to Jesus. Come to Jesus. You come to Jesus with your addictions. You come to Jesus with your problems. You come to Jesus with your sins. And you say, Lord, save me. And he'll forgive you and start changing you. The changes will follow the encounter with Christ. And maybe there's somebody here that needs to just come to Jesus. You don't realize that God loves you. Or you haven't realized it up to this point. You don't realize or you haven't realized that you could come into a relationship with him, but you can. If you want your sin forgiven, if you want Christ to come into your life, if you want to know that you will go to heaven when you die, if you're ready to say yes to Jesus wherever you are, pray these words out loud. Lord Jesus, I know that I'm a sinner, but I know that you're the Savior who died on the cross for me. I turn from my sin now. And I choose to follow you from this moment forward. Thank you for hearing my prayer and answering this prayer. In Jesus' name I pray. Amen.

0: such an important prayer. Today on A New Beginning, Pastor Greg Laurie has been praying with those asking the Lord to forgive their sins. 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Well, we're so excited to tell you about Pastor Greg's new book called What Every Growing Christian Needs to Know. Pastor Greg, you give some great insight on prayer in the book, among other things. How can we train ourselves to stop treating prayer like just an emergency hotline, you know, and start treating it like a real relationship with communication?
1: Well, thankfully, it can be both. You know, there are times when you're in a crisis and you can call out to the Lord and he promises he'll hear your prayer and he'll answer you. But the best way to pray is just do it continuously. The Bible says, pray without ceasing, for this is the will of God in Christ Jesus concerning you. Okay, pray without ceasing. How do I do that? Well, you can do it while you're driving to work. Well, wait, I have to keep my eyes open. Yeah, true. You don't have to close your eyes to pray. But it's just talking with God. It's listening to God. It's communing with God. It's sharing your concerns, your burdens, your joys, all of it with the Lord. And so it's something that every believer should learn to engage in on a regular basis, not unlike your relationship with your spouse or someone that's a close friend. You maybe are texting back and forth all day long. Maybe you're on the phone a little bit, but you're in constant communication with that person that you have a relationship with. The same is true of God. But we do this through prayer. And I want to encourage you to learn how to pray more effectively. There are obstacles to prayer. There are problems that will cause our prayers to not be answered in the affirmative. There are secrets to getting your prayers answered and a whole lot more. And I talk about all of this in my new book, What Every Growing Christian Needs to Know. I also talk about the importance of Bible study, how to get the most out of it. I talk also about the importance of being involved in a church, and I also deal with the importance of telling others about Jesus Christ. So let us send you a copy of this book that will help you learn how to pray more effectively. That's simply titled, What Every Growing Christian Needs to Know.
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2: A New Beginning was sponsored by Harvest Christian Fellowship and was pre-recorded. I'm Donna Rush with SoCal's Morning Rush. You know, when it comes to resolving conflict, do you remember that this was years ago, I think when I was a kid, all these stickers came out, and even like on lunch pails when you go to school, or even the little notebooks you used to buy when you got ready to go back to school, that would say, love is never having to say you're sorry on there. That is just not biblical. I don't think there's any true biblical theology in that statement, because we absolutely need to say we're sorry when we are wrong, right? Go, and we need to forgive others, all of that, right? But we've come a long way, baby. Okay, that's another ad that we don't even want to talk about that one, right? Doesn't that have to do with some terrible things? Cigarettes. That was an old ad as well. So, yikes. We have come a long way. Right. Okay. So today is Thankful Thursday. Feel free to call me, share what you're thankful for at 818-662-3787 and just give thanks to the Lord on this day. Well, this Sunday, if you would like to join Pastor Greg Laurie at his church, he has a special guest that's going to be at the pulpit this week. It is Levi Lusco, and he is a Fresh Life Church in Montana. He'll be speaking at both Harvest Riverside and Harvest Orange County. Those service times at 8 a.m., 10 a.m., and at 12 noon. If you need any more information on that, just go to harvest.org. Well, coming up next, it's Through the Bible with Dr. J. Vernon McGee.
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4: Berglund & Johnson celebrating 40 years on KKLA. Here's a blast from the past from Warren Duffy.
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0: here.
1: I hope your morning is off to a great start. I'm Donna Rush with SoCal's Morning Rush. Let's just continue in God's Word together with Dr. J. Vernon McGee. This program is sponsored by Through the Bible Incorporated.

0: As we travel through the Bible with Dr. J. Vernon McGee, we're stepping into a dramatic moment. Moses warning Pharaoh about the devastating plagues to come. These weren't random acts of judgment. You know, each plague was a direct and deliberate strike against the false gods of Egypt. In fact, Dr. McGee calls it a battle of the gods. I'm Steve Schwetz, and we've arrived at a powerful place in God's Word, where the Lord confronts Egypt's idolatry, Pharaoh's pride, and then ultimately, as Dr. McGee reminds us, Satan himself. It's a gripping study, so hop aboard the Bible bus, find your seat, and while you do, let's listen to this note from a fellow passenger named Christopher. 12 years ago, while recovering from a heart attack, I turned on KLTT in Denver and heard a voice I remembered from my teenage years. Reflecting on how short life is, I decided to listen to Through the Bible and try to complete the 5-year journey. I'm now on my third trip, and my brother in Louisiana just finished his first. Thank you for enriching our lives. Well, Christopher, that is such an encouragement. We're so grateful that you're on the Bible bus with us and that you invited your brother Craig along too. Now, consider your seats being saved for many more journeys and for any other family members or friends you might want to bring with you next time. And then here's an email. This is from a friend in Gujarat, India. I made a joyful decision to start a home group in my language. The Bible study is presented in a simple and beautiful way, helping us understand God's word more clearly. We gather regularly and grow spiritually together. Our last note comes from a listener in Kenya. Praise God, many of us were lost because we had never heard the good news. And now, with the programs in our Turkana language, we are saved. Wow. That's Through the Bible's whole reason for existence, right? Would you join us in praising God for the new life of listeners like these and then praying for His Word as it goes out in more than 250 languages every day? You can do that by signing up for our World Prayer Team. It's super easy. Go to our app or head over to ttb.org. Let's pray now. Heavenly Father, would you prepare our hearts to receive the truth of your Word and let it reach into the darkest places and distant corners of this world and our hearts? In Jesus' name, amen. Now here's Dr. J. Vernon McGee with our study of Exodus 5 on Through the Bible.
1: Now today, friends, as we come to the fifth chapter, there's something that I probably should mention because it's going to come up again and again in the Old Testament, and that is the relationship of the individual Israelite to God. He was never called the individual Israelite, a son of God. But we saw back in chapter 4, verse 22, the thing that God did say of the nation. And I was so busy talking about the home life of Moses that I didn't speak of the home life of the nation. Now let me read this. Thou shalt say unto Pharaoh, thus saith the Lord, Israel is my son, even my firstborn. Now, the nation as such was considered a son of God. And I think each individual Israelite, and we'll have to see this as we go along, had to have that experience of the new birth to come in under the covenant. You see, the sign of it, as we've already seen, was circumcision. And that was the badge of it. But as Paul made very clear, you will recall to the Galatians, he said, for in Christ Jesus neither circumcision availeth anything, nor uncircumcision, but a new creation. In other words, there are a great many people today even boast of the fact that they don't belong to a church, and they don't do this, and they don't go through a ritual and all of that. Well, my friend, that's nothing to crow about, nothing to boast of. Whether you have or have not, it's the inward experience. It is to have experienced the new birth. And I believe that the individual Israelite had to go through that. But the nation as such was called the Son of God, and each one had to

0: come and under that badge, which was circumcision outwardly, but you see it spoke of an inward relationship. Now, we'll have a great deal more to say about that from time to time, especially when God sent the nation into captivity. Now, here in chapter 5, we begin actually a new section, and it's the contest now with Pharaoh. And I'd like to say something preliminary about this as we'll move rather hurriedly after we get going in this section. You see, now what has happened is this. Moses appears back in Egypt after 40 years' absence. Now God is ready to deliver his people, and the deliverer now is prepared. Moses is prepared, and Moses was to assemble the elders of Israel, and they're all to go to Pharaoh, and Pharaoh will refuse. And that refusal will open the struggle between God and the gods of Egypt. Actually, it was not a battle between the people of Egypt or the nation Egypt. It was against the gods of Egypt. And the plagues actually were not haphazard. In other words, when God sent the plague of frogs, he didn't say, well, now I wonder what I can think of to do next. The fact of the matter is that probably nothing was quite as organized and as meaningful as these plagues. They were directed very definitely at certain institutions in Egypt, and that was the idolatry of Egypt. And the thing that was going to happen, as we'll see here, Pharaoh is going to ask the question, who is the Lord? I don't know him, and don't intend to let his people go. Well, God's going to introduce himself, and he'll do it by bringing these plagues on the land of Egypt. Now, over in the 7th chapter, verse 5, the Lord makes it clear what he had in mind. And the Egyptians shall know that I'm the Lord when I stretch forth mine hand upon Egypt and bring out the children of Israel from among them. You see, he not only delivered his people, but by the plagues, he let the Egyptians know who he was, because each plague was leveled at the different gods of Egypt. And believe me, they had gods many. I'll go into detail in this after today when we take up each plague separately. But there were literally thousands of temples in Egypt, and there were millions of idols and about 3,000 different gods in Egypt. Now that will outdo anything we've got in this country today. There was power in the religion of Egypt. Somebody's going to say, you don't mean that. Well, I certainly do mean it, friends. There was power in that. The Egyptians were not fools. I don't know why that we today always arrogate to ourselves a superior knowledge to the people of the past, because we have a transistor radio. We have color television. We've been to the moon, and that means we're superior, know something. Don't you know that all of our knowledge is based on that which has been handed down by the past, and that we've been building just like you put up a wall, one stone on another, down through the centuries. And these people in the past were not fools. And Paul, I think, makes it very clear that there was power in the religions of Egypt. Over in 2 Timothy, the 3rd chapter, verse 8, he says, now as Jannes and Jambres withstood Moses, so do these also resist the truth, men of corrupt minds, reprobate concerning the faith. And I think it was satanic. I've always felt that the Greeks really got a great deal of fireworks from Mount Olympus, but it was satanic. And Satan grants power to them that worship him. The Oracle of Delphi is an example of that. Spiritism today. Now, the plagues were directed at the gods of Egypt, against idolatry, against Pharaoh, against Satan. And I like to call it a battle of the gods, for that's exactly what it was. And listen to the 12th chapter of Exodus, verse 12, and this was the last plague. Listen to this. For I will pass through the land of Egypt this night. I will smite all the firstborn in the land of Egypt, both man and beast, and against all the gods of Egypt I will execute judgment. I'm the Lord. it definitely is a battle of the gods. It's God directing these plagues against the idolatry of Egypt. Now, to reveal to Israel, of course, the ability of God to deliver was another very important lesson there. You see, they were born in brickyards, and they were in idolatry, and God had to show them that he was superior, that he could deliver them. Now let me run through these plagues very briefly, just to let you see that there's some sense to them. Moses first changed the rod into a serpent, and the wise men of Egypt do that. That was something that reveals that Satan has certain power, which is quite definite. Now the Nile was turned to blood. The fertility of that land depended upon the overflow of the Nile to bring both fertilizer and water. And it was sacred, the Nile sacred to Osiris. There were pagan rites every spring. Life became death now. And before, the Nile spoke of life. But now it's death, it's blood. And then the frogs, they were dirty and ugly. And the very interesting thing is that the Egyptians worshipped about every animal that was imaginable. They worshipped Hika, the frog-headed goddess, and it was offense to kill frogs. But my friend, when you get up of a morning, there are frogs in bed with you, frogs on the floor, frogs in the kitchen. You have a mind to want to kill them, but they're all sacred, you see. And then you have here the fact that the magicians in Egypt duplicated up to this point. But from here on, they're out of business. The next one was the lice, and the magicians could not duplicate this one. And it makes you believe maybe the others were fake that they did, but at least there was a duplication. Now, Keb was the earth god, and lice were made out of the dust of the earth. That, to me, is a very interesting thing. Then the judgment of the flies, and that is the scarab. That's what they find in the tombs today. It speaks of eternal life, the beetles, if you please. They were sacred to Ra, the sun god, Ra Ammon, and Kippara. And then the murrain on the cattle. Well, Egypt was a land of zoolatry. They worshiped the whole animal kingdom, and Apis especially, the black bull. And may I say to you, it's rather ridiculous. They're now going to have to worship a sick cow. Don't tell me there's not humor in the Bible, and I think God must have smiled about this time. And then the boils, there was hail. And this is where now God begins to demonstrate his power. Isis, the great god of the air, of the atmosphere, and he's moving in on them now. Locusts, the crops were cursed, and that is an evidence of the judgment of God. We find that in the book of Joel and Revelation. And then darkness. You see, Egyptians worshiped the sun, Ra Ammon, that disk with the rays going out from it. I know when I was in Egypt, in the museums and around the old buildings, the ruins that are there, you see this sign over the doorway, Ra Ammon. It's the disk of the sun and rays shooting out from it. Well, the sun's blotted out in this darkness in Egypt. And then the tenth one, the death of the firstborn, and the firstborn belonged to the gods of Egypt. In other words, God just took what belonged to the gods of Egypt. This was a tremendous thing, you see, that God is doing here. He's teaching the Egyptians, and he's convincing Pharaoh, and he's also bringing his own people where they're willing to acknowledge him. Now, I think it's important to see that, friends, because it lifts this record out of an account that some would like to make it rather ridiculous. Well, it's not ridiculous. You can imagine the idolatry that was in Egypt. And God, by the way, through Isaiah, predicted later on every idol would disappear from the land of Egypt. And you know today they're Muslim down there, and they don't permit idols at all. And the land that was loaded with more idols, probably than any land, that includes Babylon, every one of them's disappeared. And you go to old Memphis, and God said that this is the city that he would absolutely remove every idol. And the only thing that's left there is that great big statue of the Pharaoh that was so vain. And it's all broken up, but it's a tremendous, huge thing. They've got a building over it now. It was formerly just right out in the big outdoors. Now, that gives us something of the background that we have here. Now, as I come to chapter 5, will you notice as we move through this record? Verse 1, I'm reading, "And afterward Moses and Aaron went in and told Pharaoh, 'Thus saith the Lord God of Israel, let my people go, that they may hold a feast unto me in the wilderness.'" Now you see that this was to be the first step. They didn't go in and say, "Let my people go, we're leaving here. We're going to the promised land." But that's not it. Just let us go out in the wilderness and worship. That's preparing him or softening him up for what is ultimately coming, of course. But notice the reaction of Pharaoh. And Pharaoh said, "Who is the Lord that I should obey his voice to let Israel go? I know not the Lord, neither will I let Israel go." Two things, you see. I don't know the Lord, and I don't intend to let Israel go. Well, he certainly doesn't know the Lord, or he'd say, "I'm going to let Israel go." But he's going to get acquainted. And this is part of the purpose of the plagues. Verse 3, "And they said, the God of the Hebrews hath met with us. Let us go, we pray thee, 3 days' journey into the desert, and sacrifice unto the Lord our God, lest he fall upon us with pestilence or with the sword." In other words, God will judge us if we do not take this step now. "And the king of Egypt said unto them, Wherefore do ye Moses and Aaron? Let the people from their works get you unto your burdens. And Pharaoh said, Behold, the people of the land now are many, and ye make them rest from their burdens." In other words, Moses was having mass meetings of these people, and they were restless now. They wanted to go. And this Pharaoh sees that he's presented with a real problem. He says, "You get back to your work." And he sends them back to the brickyards and now increases their problem and their difficulties. And Pharaoh commanded the same day the taskmasters of the people and their officers, saying, "Ye shall no more give the people straw to make brick as heretofore. Let them go and gather straw for themselves. And the tail of the bricks which they did make heretofore, ye shall lay upon them. Ye shall not diminish aught thereof, for they be idle. Therefore they cry, saying, Let us go and sacrifice to our God." In other words, they were asking for a holiday. And he said, "There's nothing doing. You're not working hard enough." And their task is increased by the withholding of straw from them. The very interesting thing is that Dr. Melvin Grove Kyle, that I referred to before in this study in Egypt, he was an Egyptologist, and I had the privilege of being under him as a seminary student for a time. And Dr. Kyle brought to the class one day a brick that he had taken out of the city of Ramesses, out of the ruins. And you find that the first brick that were there were made with straw, but up at the top. And he said these that were on top were brick that had been made without straw. This is apparently a historical record, you see. That is, that can be corroborated and substantiated from the brick that are there. Now, I don't know about you, but I believe the record, not because they found some brick over in Egypt, but because God has said it. But it's interesting to note that it has been confirmed. Now, we find that the task is increased for these people. And it was something that was hard on them. Actually, before they served with rigor, we're told. Now, will you note, and I'm dropping down to verse 15. "Then the officers of the children of Israel came and cried unto Pharaoh, saying, Wherefore dealest thou thus with thy servants? There is no straw given unto thy servants. And they say to us, Make brick, and behold, thy servants are beaten. But the fault is in thine own people." But he said, ye're idle. Therefore ye say, Let us go and do sacrifice to the Lord. Go therefore now and work, for there shall no straw be given you, yet shall ye deliver the tale of brick. And the officers of the children of Israel did see that they were in evil case after it was said, Ye shall not minish aught from your bricks of your daily task. And they met Moses and Aaron, who stood in the way, as they came forth from Pharaoh. And they said unto them, The Lord look upon you and judge, because ye have made our savor to be abhorred in the eyes of Pharaoh and in the eyes of his servants, to put a sword in their hand to slay us. In other words, Moses and Aaron, the thing you've done, you haven't helped us, but you've given Pharaoh an excuse to make our burden more difficult than it ever was before. And Moses returned unto the Lord and said, Lord, wherefore hast thou so evil entreated this people? Why is it that thou hast sent me? You would think at this point that Moses was complaining. And there's always been a question, is Moses complaining here? I think so. I think that Moses came down to deliver the children of Israel, and he felt like, my, they'd certainly be for him since he wanted to deliver the people. But things are not working out like he had anticipated, and I feel like that he is complaining. And now verse 23, for since I came to Pharaoh to speak in thy name, he hath done evil to this people, neither hast thou delivered thy people at all. And Moses is complaining. He's rather impatient. He said, I've come down here to deliver them at your instructions. I've delivered the message. And instead of Pharaoh calling me in and saying, all right, here's your passport, you can go. Instead of that, he's made their difficulty much harder than it was. But you see, God is moving slowly, patiently, which is his way. And here in chapter 6 now, he wants to encourage his servant. He also wants to encourage the people of Israel and teach them, and he has a little message for Pharaoh also. Now I'm reading in chapter 6, beginning at verse 1. Now the Lord will deal with Moses. Then the Lord said unto Moses, Now shalt thou see what I will do to Pharaoh, for with a strong hand shall he let them go, and with a strong hand shall he drive them out of his land. And God spake unto Moses, and said unto him, I am the Lord. This is Jehovah now speaking, the self-existing one. God doesn't have any reserves. He doesn't fill a pantry full of foodstuffs so that he won't starve. God doesn't have to make preparation for the future. He is the self-existing one. I am the Lord. He's not dependent upon anything in creation. He doesn't lean on anything. The whole business leans on him, my beloved. Now, will you notice what he's doing here to this man Moses? He's giving him the continuity now that has come down from the days of Abraham. Listen to him, verse 3, And I appeared unto Abraham, unto Isaac, and unto Jacob, by the name of God Almighty, but by my name Jehovah was I not known to them. He was the Almighty God, the Creator, the Deliverer, but now he is the self-existing one and the one who is able to deliver these people. Will you notice the number of times, by the way, friends, that the personal pronoun I, as it refers to God, I am the Lord. I appeared unto Abraham. I appeared unto Isaac. I appeared unto Jacob. And I was not known by the name of Jehovah to them. Now verse 4. And I have established my covenant with them to give them the land of Canaan, the land of their pilgrimage, wherein they were strangers. Now you have here this tremendous emphasis upon what God is going to do. Will you listen to him? Verse 5, And I have also heard the groaning of the children of Israel, whom the Egyptians keep in bondage, and I have remembered my covenant. Wherefore, say unto the children of Israel, I am the Lord. Now there begins here the seven I wills of God, what he's going to do, and they are the seven I wills of redemption. And for us, it is a marvelous portrait and picture today. But it was a great encouragement to Moses in that day. God says who he is, and now he says what he's going to do. And you and I have a Savior today. He is who he says he is, and he's able to save to the uttermost. Until next time, may God richly bless you, my beloved.
1: What a relief. When God says, I will, we can trust that He will do exactly

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Stay with us for more of this powerful study with Dr. McGee as the Bible bus just rolls along. 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
1: Through the Bible was sponsored by Through the Bible Radio Network and was pre-recorded. I'm Donna Rush with SoCal's Morning Rush. Ooh, Jehovah, the God who never changes. Amen. It is Thankful Thursday, a day for you to call in and share what you are thankful for. Nicole Luna from Riverside, would you like to share what you're thankful for?
2: Absolutely. Okay. Number one thankful for is my salvation in Jesus Christ.
1: Yes.
2: I cannot, you know, everything else is so minimal compared to the big God that saved me and that I serve now. So I'm thankful for that, number one, and for my family and everybody that God puts me into contact to be able to share who he is and what he can do in their life.
1: Amen. Yes. Isn't it so great when God puts people in front of us? May we never miss those opportunities, right, to share his love, share his wisdom, all of that throughout our day. Thank you so much, Nicole. What are you thankful for? 818-662-3787 is the number to call, that Morning Rush listener line. Well, our weather for today, wow, it's really cooling off, isn't it? Got it out this morning, almost needed a sweater, I thought. 82 or so, low 80s anyway, in LA and OC metro areas for the day. Mid 80s in the valleys in the IE and mid 70s at our beaches. Up next, it's Grace to You with John MacArthur. So glad you're here.
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14: Salvation was so marvelous a reality that even the Old Testament prophets spent their time trying to understand its wonders. That's how great it is. That's how wonderful it is. Of all the things they might have searched out. This was what they chose to search out.
15: 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The story is told of King Christian, ruler of Denmark. As he stood at a corner waiting for a trolley car, two little girls suddenly ran across the tracks, not realizing that a trolley was bearing down on that very spot. Onlookers were horrified, but the king leaped out, pulled the children to safety just in time. Moments later, the girls proudly proclaimed that they had been saved from death by the king. Well, when you think of your salvation from sin, do you see yourself in a similar way as being rescued from judgment by the King of the universe? Today, John MacArthur helps you praise God for your salvation, your rescue from the crushing, eternal punishment for sin. John calls his study Our Great Salvation. And here's John with today's lesson.
14: We're going to be looking now to 1 Peter in our study. We come to verses 10 to 12 as he begins really opening up his heart in this wonderful epistle. And if I were to give a title to these three brief verses, I would call them The Greatness of Our Salvation. That seems to me to be his theme, the greatness of our salvation. Peter wants to call his readers and us to remember the greatness of our salvation, to worship God, to adore God, to thank God for the privilege of being so favored as to have been saved eternally. He has already mentioned back in verses 3 and 4, you might look at it, that we have a living hope through the resurrection of Christ from the dead, which provides for us an inheritance that is imperishable, undefiled, unfading, and permanently reserved for us in heaven. And that should be the greatest source of joy in the midst of our sufferings. No matter how bad it gets, verse 8 says, we should greatly rejoice with joy inexpressible and full of glory because we know we will obtain the salvation of our souls. This is a good reminder. No matter what happens in life, we focus on salvation. When everything in life isn't the way we would like it, we go back to this point. The blessedness of our eternal salvation. That's his theme. Now, in these three verses, you're going to find this fascinating. He approaches the greatness of salvation or the blessedness of salvation in a most unusual way. If I were sitting down to write this little section on the greatness of salvation, I would never have approached it this way. I probably would have talked about the fact that salvation is great because of the great God who gave it. Salvation is great because of the great Savior who purchased it. Salvation is great because of the great difference, change, dramatic alteration, and so forth in life that it produces. I would have focused on God's plan, Christ's work, the transformation of a person's life, and thereby demonstrated the greatness of salvation, but the Holy Spirit doesn't do that. Rather than looking, and mark this because you'll need to get this or you'll miss the intent of the passage, rather than looking at salvation's greatness through the eyes of the recipient, he looks at the greatness of salvation through the eyes of the agents who brought it. He doesn't look at the greatness of salvation from our viewpoint, but from the viewpoint of four very key persons. One, Old Testament prophets who proclaimed the message. Two, the Holy Spirit who inspired the message. Three, the New Testament apostles who were the gospel preachers. And four, the angels. And he demonstrates the greatness of salvation by how the prophets viewed it, how the Spirit viewed it, how the apostles viewed it, and how the angels viewed it. What a fascinating approach. Not how we view it, but how the agents that brought that message view it. So we can say then four things to follow. Salvation was the theme of the prophet's study. It was the theme of the Spirit's inspiration. It was the theme of the apostles' testimony, and it was the theme of the angels' interest. This is so rich, so rich. The first testimony then comes from the prophets. And he begins in verse 10, as to this salvation, the salvation of our souls just mentioned, the prophets who prophesied of the grace that would come to you made careful search and inquiry, seeking to know what person or time. Stop at that point. Now he's talking about the prophets here, the Old Testament prophets. And he says, they who prophesied of the grace that would come, the salvation to come, made careful search and inquiry into those prophecies, trying to determine what person or time was involved. They literally studied their own prophetic writings to know all they could about the promised salvation. Now think of it. Of all the truth that they might have studied, why would they be so preoccupied with this? Because this is the greatest theme in the universe, the salvation that God has provided for sinners. At this particular point in time, and on this little theater called Earth, this is the greatest theme. Of all the truth that they received in their divine revelation to speak and write down, this was their passion. They wanted to understand salvation. This was the pursuit of the Old Testament prophets. Now, some of the detail, as to this salvation, he says, and there's no article here in the original text, just a general reference, prophets who prophesied from Moses to Malachi. All those Old Testament prophets who spoke for God had their gaze on salvation. They were really fascinated by the promises of salvation. You say, well, weren't they recipients of salvation? Yes. But even though they received salvation, mark this, they received it not having fully seen its accomplishment. You understand that? They received the gift of salvation without ever seeing or knowing the Savior, Jesus Christ. They received the gift of salvation without ever seeing or fully understanding all that was involved in His life and His death and His resurrection. They received a salvation, in a sense, without the full benefit of seeing the accomplishment of that salvation. But there was more to it than that. Because in their prophecies, the promise of God was that this salvation to come was a salvation that would go beyond Israel to all the nations of the earth. That was the mystery of it. That was the uniqueness of it. So they knew that God had revealed a future great redemption plan, not only for Israel, but for the world, and that that redemption and deliverance would be brought by the promised Messiah, the prophet, priest, king who was to come. They knew it was future, the grace that would come, and they wanted to better understand it. They were fascinated by it. Notice that little phrase of the grace that would come. The subject of their intense study was grace. That word grace is a bigger word than salvation. Salvation speaks about the act of saving. Grace speaks about the motive, and it embraces all of God's motive behind His saving work. So grace really encompasses salvation, but is a bigger term. They were fascinated to study the grace of God, God's undeserved blessing, unearned favor, forgiving goodness toward sinners. They were fascinated to know that God had promised a salvation by grace that would embrace the world. Now, let me hasten to add, beloved, you must not think that because it says they prophesied of the grace that would come, that there was no grace in the Old Testament. That is a terrible error to make. And many people make that error, assuming that the Old Testament was all law and no grace. That is not true. God, listen to this, God by nature is gracious. Is that true? God by nature is gracious. The same God who is gracious in our age was gracious in that age because that's who He is. God is not in process, in spite of what process theology tells us. God has always been unchangeably the same and always unchangeably gracious. He was gracious in the Old Testament economy. He is gracious in the New Testament economy. God is gracious, period. And as long as there has been God, and that's eternal, and as long as there will be God, and that's eternal, He is gracious. Back in Genesis, the very first book in the Bible, Joseph lifted up his eyes, saw his brother Benjamin, his mother's son, said, "Is this your youngest brother of whom you spoke to me?" He said, "May God be gracious to you, my son." The patriarchs were fully aware of the grace of God. They knew that. The Psalms are replete with statements about the grace of God. The prophets knew that God was gracious. The very fact that He did not consume them in their sin was an indication of His grace. Jonah, for example, the prophet, Jonah chapter 4, prayed to the Lord, "Please, Lord, was not this what I said while I was still in my own country? Therefore, in order to forestall this, I fled to Tarshish, for I knew that Thou art a gracious and compassionate God." You know why Jonah ran from God? He was afraid to preach to the Ninevites. You know why? Because he thought God would save them. And he couldn't stand the idea of Gentiles getting saved. It was repulsive to him. So he ran because he knew God was gracious. There was never any question in the Old Testament about whether God was gracious. He's always been who He is. But there was a surpassing grace to come. There was a greater grace to come than they had even seen in Nineveh or in Israel. The prophets were writing about a salvation grace to come that was far larger than anything they had experienced. They were writing about the Messiah who would bring a salvation that would touch the world. Their prophecies had several basic facts. I can only just touch them lightly because of time. But when they prophesied about the Messiah and the grace of salvation, they prophesied first that the Messiah would suffer. Psalm 22 details His crucifixion. Isaiah 53 details His suffering. Secondly, they prophesied that Messiah would triumph. The Psalms that says that God will not leave His Holy One to see corruption. Psalm 2, that He would set His king on His holy hill. He would rule with a rod of iron and a scepter. Isaiah 9 said that the government would be on His shoulder and He would be the mighty God. So the prophets prophesied a Messiah that would suffer and a Messiah that would triumph. Thirdly, they prophesied a Messiah that would save. A Messiah that would save. That would bind up the brokenhearted, that would bring salvation to the ends of the earth. That is why Jesus, when He went to the synagogue in Nazareth and was given the book of the law of the Old Testament, opened it up and read right out of Isaiah chapter 61 these words. "The Spirit of the Lord is on me because He's anointed me to preach the gospel to the poor. He sent me to proclaim release to the captives, recovery of sight to the blind, to set free those who are downtrodden, to proclaim the favorable year of the Lord." That's a messianic prophecy of the coming Savior who would save. And then He closed the book and He said, "Today the Scripture is fulfilled in your hearing." So the Old Testament prophet said, He will suffer, He will triumph, He will save. Perhaps as good an illustration of the content of the Old Testament prophet's message as any is given in Romans by Paul, as Paul quotes some of these prophets. Look at Romans 9. We're just going to touch very briefly on this. Romans chapter 9, verse 25. This is so good, so rich. And here, Paul is, of course, making an argument for salvation. It's a part of his whole sweeping discussion of salvation. And here he talks about the fact that the Old Testament prophets saw Gentile salvation. Verse 24 mentions that people would be called from among the Gentiles. And then it says, as he says also in Hosea, the Old Testament prophet, I will call those who were not my people, my people, and her who was not beloved, beloved. And it shall be that in the place where it was said to them, you are not my people, there they shall be called sons of the living God. Isn't that wonderful? There's Hosea the prophet predicting a grace that will come, a salvation that will embrace the Gentiles. Go to chapter 9, verse 33. It says, I lay in Zion a stone of stumbling and a rock of offense, and he who believes in him will not be disappointed. And again, the qualifying element is not a nation, not Israel, but anyone who believes. Then in chapter 10, would you please notice verse 11? And here he quotes in verse 11 out of Isaiah 28:16, whoever believes in him will not be disappointed. The same statement as at the end of chapter 9. A universal salvation for anyone who believes. Look at verse 13. Verse 13 is quoted out of Joel chapter 2. Whoever will call on the name of the Lord will be saved. And then down to verse 20. In verse 20, he is quoting out of Isaiah 65. I was found by those who sought me not. I became manifest to those who did not ask for me. And that's Gentile salvation. On the other hand, I tried all day long to reach my people, and they were disobedient and obstinate. Go to chapter 15 for a final thought. And here again, and Paul is talking about God's grace in salvation to the Gentiles, and he quotes again in verse 9 here out of the Old Testament. He says, for the Gentiles to glorify God for his mercy as it is written. And he quotes out of Psalm 18:49, therefore I will give praise to thee among the Gentiles, and I will sing to thy name. And then verse 10, again he says, rejoice, O Gentiles, with his people. That's taken from the Pentateuch, Deuteronomy 32. Moses the prophet said that. Then verse 12. Verse 12 comes out of Isaiah, there shall come the root of Jesse, and he who arises to rule over the Gentiles, in him shall the Gentiles hope. So you get the picture. Gentile salvation. Now notice what Paul is doing. All of those prophecies, whether it's Moses or Joel or Hosea or Isaiah, they were all predicting a grace that would come that was surpassing anything they had experienced. The Messiah would come and save not just the Jew, but the nations. And so Paul in Romans, as he writes about the salvation that has come in Christ, goes back and picks out choice prophecies and says that is now fulfilled. In Christ is the grace the prophets wrote of. But here's the point. When they wrote of it, they didn't have Romans. When they wrote of it, Christ hadn't been born or died or risen. When they wrote of it, the church had not been born. So there was not one body, Jew and Gentile, with a middle wall broken down. There was not a surpassing grace that had extended around the world. But so deep and pervasive was their desire to understand that marvelous prophecy that he says back to verse 10. The prophets made careful search and inquiry into it. They studied their own writings. They knew they were prophesying of grace that would come to you. Those little words, to you, very important. They knew they were writing about a future generation, not to them, but to someone in the future. And it was so fascinating to them to study about the Messiah, and about his suffering, and about his triumph, and about his salvation, and about the world coming to God, that they made careful search and inquiry. Those two words I don't think we can split up their meaning and say they each mean something very distinct. They really mean the same thing. It's just enriching the idea by including two words. They diligently studied their own writings. They dug into their own writings and the writings of the other prophets to better understand salvation. Salvation was so marvelous a reality that even the Old Testament prophets spent their time trying to understand its wonders. That's how great it is. That's how wonderful it is. Of all the things they might have searched out, this was what they chose to search out.
15: You're listening to Grace to You, the Bible teaching ministry of John MacArthur. John's current series is titled, Our Great Salvation. Today, near the end of his message, John said that the Old Testament prophets searched the scriptures carefully to better understand salvation. Of course, searching the scriptures is not merely a calling for Old Testament prophets. That's for every believer today. Here were some of John's thoughts on that.
14: Searching the scriptures diligently and carefully is the greatest endeavor a believer can be engaged in. It holds the highest joys, the greatest thrills, the deepest pleasures. That's why the psalmist said, the scripture is sweeter than honey from the honeycomb, more to be desired than gold, yes, than fine gold. That's why David said, oh, how I love your law. It is my delight. Can I encourage you to be a student of the Bible? If you haven't really dug down deep, let me suggest, since we're in 1 Peter, order a copy of the commentary that I've written on 1 Peter. That's a full commentary on every word, every phrase, every verse in 1 Peter. Dig down and see the joy that will come to you as you take in this divine revelation. My guess is, if you order the commentary on 1 Peter and go through it, you'll want more. And let me encourage you as well, if you don't have a copy of the MacArthur Study Bible, get a hold of one of those. 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We have them in hardback and leather, the NAS translation, the ESV, the New King James, whichever one you prefer. 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
15: 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How should your eternal rescue from hell affect the way you live your life today? 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
1: Grace to You with John MacArthur was sponsored by Grace to You and was pre-recorded. Good morning to you. I'm Donna Rush with SoCal's Morning Rush. The joy of the Lord is our strength, Amen. Not based on our circumstances, but on who He is. Love that. It's Thankful Thursday. You can share what you're thankful for at 818-662-3787. Or you can email me as well, Donna at KKLA.com. Well, you know, a school has been underway for a while now. And Katie from Sunset Beach is calling in to share what she's thankful for. She's been homeschooling her two boys. And you have something else to be thankful for too, right, Katie?
16: I am thankful for the recent birth of our little girl.
1: Aww.
16: Who was born on April 16th.
1: Aww.
16: We have two boys, and this is just our miracle little girl that came into our life unexpected, and it's just, we are so thankful to God for her.
1: Oh, well, congratulations. What's her name?
16: Thank you. Her name is Gia Jean.
1: Yeah.
16: Which means God is gracious.
1: Oh, I love that. Well, you and those two boys and Gia Jean, and you just have just a wonderful, wonderful day and a fun time together as your kiddos just continue to grow. Share what you're thankful for on this Thankful Thursday and just give God all the glory. 818-662-3787. Coming up next, it's Insight for Living. 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
13: It's the best start to my day. You're listening to Donna. Berglund & Johnson, celebrating 40 years on KKLA. Here's a blast from the past from Warren Duffy.
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0: Insight for Living, Chuck Swindoll invites us to consider a God far greater, far higher, and far more mysterious than we ever imagined. Why does he allow such suffering? Why the silence? Chuck doesn't offer easy answers. He offers something better.
1: If you're new with us today, you wouldn't know that we're in the midst of a study in Job, and we have come all the way to the 25th chapter of this book, which means we only have 2 years and 4 months left to get through it. Not really. Job 25, verse 1, "Then Bildad the Shuhite answered, 'Dominion and all belong to him who establishes peace in his heights. Is there any number to his troops, and upon whom does his light not rise? How then can a man be just with God, or how can he be clean who is born a woman? Even the moon has no brightness, and the stars are not pure in his sight. How much less man, that maggot, and the son of man, that worm?'" Job responded, "What a help you are to the weak." You got it. It is sarcasm. "How you have saved the arm without strength. What counsel you have given to one without wisdom. What helpful insight you have abundantly provided. To whom have you uttered words, and whose spirit was expressed through you?" And then Job describes the departed spirits as well as the whole world about us, all the way to the heights of the universe. Verse 13, "By his breath the heavens are cleared, his hand has pierced the fleeing serpent. Behold, these are the fringes of his ways, and how faint a word we hear from him. But his mighty thunder, who can understand?"
0: 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Chuck titled today's message, "The Futility of Unscrewing the Inscrutable."
1: A study of Job is essentially a study of God. For after all, God is the one who struck the deal with the adversary. When he came and pointed out Job, claiming that if somehow God would remove the hedge from around this servant of his, Job would ultimately curse his name. So it was God who released the enemy to Job. And it was God who set the boundaries, saying, "But don't touch him, don't touch his life." And later it was God who permitted the adversary to come back and to touch him and bring upon him all manner of pain and suffering. It was God's permissive will, strange as it is for all of us to understand that. It was his permissive will that allowed the enemy to do what he did with Job. And then it is God who steps behind the shadows and hides for 35 chapters. He doesn't speak. He doesn't give visions. He doesn't provide relief. He doesn't offer comfort. Not only is he absent, he is silent. And it's tough for us. We who were reared in Sunday school were taught that the God we love is the God who is good and merciful and gracious and kind, full of love, and could never do anything cruel. And then we happen upon an intelligent and careful study of Job, and we're confused. And the longer we stay in the book, the more we realize either we weren't taught correctly the full story about God, or we're not understanding the full story about Job. I think the former. Paul wrote to the Romans and said, "Oh, the depth of the riches, both of the wisdom and the knowledge."

0: knowledge of God. How unsearchable are his judgments and unfathomable his ways. So even as far back as the first century, as Paul penned his letter to the Romans, he informed the reader, ultimately us, that God is unfathomable and unsearchable. Doesn't mean he isn't good, and it doesn't mean he stops being loving and merciful. It just means he is also incomprehensible. We're getting in deep. And before we know it, we realize there is a whole lot about God we were never taught. And now, in the midst of our study of Job, we are forced to dig deeper and find out what it is that we were missing. Theologians call him inscrutable. One of the first times I remember that word making a dent in my brain, I was graduating from seminary, and the president of the school at the time, Dr. John Walford, made the comment that he would hope that all of us would continue to remember that our God is unfathomable, which means we are unable to fathom his ways, and our God is unscrutable. And then he said with a wry smile, so don't try to unscrew the inscrutable. First time I'd put the two words together. But we so want to. Everything within us screams to explain and interpret and define fully the workings of God. For after all, we're intelligent. God made us like this. He tells us that we are to know him, and we long to do that, so we continue to pursue him. And the deeper we dig, the more unfathomable he becomes. And that's the way it's to be. But we're not comfortable with that. We like things fathomable. We like things scrutable. We like to be able to explain and interpret and correctly analyze so that we understand the whole story. Impossible with God. Impossible. You see, we think of God, when no one is around, as being maybe the oldest man we've ever known. He has a long beard and stands in the north of the old maps going, and he's blowing this wind across to move the sailing ships across the seas. Not so. He is not a little bit like us. He is nothing like us. As Isaiah wrote, my ways are higher than your ways and my thoughts higher than your thoughts. We are not alike. Now we need an illustration that helps us understand the vastness of God. Astronomy will help. If it were possible to travel the speed of light on a straight trajectory, we would arrive at the moon in 1 1/3 seconds. Continuing at that same speed, do you know how long it would take us to reach the first star? 4 years. That's only the first star in this galaxy. Bear with me. Some of you have been to New York City and you have visited the Hayden Planetarium. It has a miniature replica of our solar system showing the speeds and the sizes of our planets. What is interesting is that the three outer planets are not even included. You see, there wasn't room for Uranus, Neptune, and Pluto. Uranus would have to be in the planetarium's outer corridor. Neptune would be around 8th Avenue, and Pluto, another three long avenues away at 5th Avenue. Oh, by the way, no stars are included for obvious reasons. Can you imagine on the same scale where the nearest star would be located? Cleveland, Ohio. Vast. And remember, that's just our local galaxy and the nearest star. There's more. A scientist once suggested another interesting analogy. To grasp this scene, imagine a perfectly smooth glass pavement on which the finest speck can be seen. then shrink our sun from 865,000 miles in diameter to only 2 feet, and place an orange ball on the pavement to represent the sun. Step off 82 paces, 2 feet per pace, and to represent proportionately the first planet, Mercury, put down a tiny mustard seed. Take 60 more steps for Venus and put down an ordinary BB. Mark off 78 more steps, put down a green pea. That's us, Earth. Step off another 108 paces from there, and for Mars, put down a pinhead. Sprinkle around some fine dust for the asteroids, then take another 788 steps more and place an orange on the glass for Jupiter. After 934 more steps, put down a golf ball for Saturn. Now it gets really involved. Mark 2,086 steps more for Uranus, a marble. Another 2,322 steps from there, you arrive at Neptune. Let's let a cherry represent Neptune. This will take 2.5 miles, and we haven't even discussed Pluto. We have a smooth glass surface, 5 miles in diameter, yet just a tiny fraction of the heavens, excluding Pluto. Now, guess how far we'd have to go on the same scale before we could put down another 2-foot ball to represent the nearest star. 6,720 miles. Miles, not paces. And that's just the first star. Among millions, maybe billions, in this galaxy, which is one among thousands, maybe millions. David, in the 139th Psalm, made the comment, "It is high, I cannot attain to it." I think it's his way of saying, "This blows my mind." And so it should. But we are uncomfortable with blown minds. After all, we're Americans. We know how to run things. Until we get to God. Not only do we not know how, we cannot control Him, nor should we try. A.W. Tozer, on this very subject of God's inscrutability, writes, "Left to ourselves, we tend immediately to reduce God to manageable terms. We want to get Him where we can use Him, or at least know where He is when we need Him. We want a God we can in some measure control. We need the feeling of security that comes from knowing what God is like. And what He is like is, of course, a composite of all the religious pictures we have seen, all the best people we have known or heard about, and all the sublime ideas we have entertained. If all this sounds strange to modern ears, it is only because we have for a full half century taken God for granted. The glory of God has not been revealed to this generation. The God of contemporary Christianity is only slightly superior to the gods of Greece and Rome, if indeed He is not actually inferior to them in that He is weak and helpless while they at least had power. If nothing else, the study of Job reveals to us we do not know His ways. We cannot explain the inexplicable. We cannot fathom the unfathomable. So we cannot unscrew the inscrutable. And let's stop trying. If only these foolish men who saw themselves as Job's friends had simply acknowledged that, it would have been so much more comforting to this man in such enormous pain as he sat longing for at least an arm around his shoulder that said, "We're here, but we don't understand any more than you do, man. But we're here." God is up to something phenomenal, and it's high. We cannot attain to it. It is vast. We cannot measure it. May I go this far? He doesn't have a wonderful plan for everybody's life. For some lives, his plan is a life of pain and heartbreak and brokenness. For some, his plan is no to the prayers for healing. But we don't like that. And so we should not be surprised when we turn again to the book of Job and we wade through Bildad's nonsense of chapter 25. We hear more of the same garbage that has been going on since chapter 4, chapter 5, chapter 6, chapter 8, chapter 10, chapter 12, chapter 15, chapter 18, chapter 23, chapter 25. Bildad the Shuhite answered, "Dominion and all belong to him who establishes peace in the heights." That's true. That is true, Bildad. Doesn't help Job, but that's true. "Is there any number to his troops, and upon whom does his light not rise?" True, absolutely. Doesn't help Job, but got a point. "How then can a man be just with God?" Oh, that's comforting. I mean, how can he be clean who is born of a woman? Understand, that's good theology. We are not clean, having been born of a sinful person. Romans 5:12, "Wherefore through one man, Adam, sin entered into the world, and death through sin. So death passed upon all men and women, for all have sinned." We are sinners by nature. We are sinners by choice. We are sinners from Adam. It's called the Adamic nature in theological writing. He's right. We are not pure, having been born of impure parents. Not wicked necessarily, not immoral necessarily, but at heart sinful. And so he says, how can anybody be just before God? How can he be clean who is born of a woman? Even the moon lives with borrowed light, doesn't have light of its own. Even the stars that shine have light generated from their creator. How much less man, that maggot, and the son of man, that worm. Wow, thanks a lot. Boy, it's helpful, Bildad. Hadn't thought about that lately, but it's true. Let me say three or four things by way of general observation. First, this is Bildad's third and last presentation. Thank the Lord. We will not miss him. Second, this is the shortest chapter in the entire book. 6 verses. Third, Zophar, the third friend, doesn't bother to speak during this third cycle. Remember, he spoke in the first cycle. He spoke in the second cycle. Spoke third each time. And when you get to this third round, he doesn't speak at all. I think the discussion has pretty much run out of fuel. I think they really thought by now Job just isn't teachable. And number four, having run out of arguments, Bildad doesn't attempt to prove Job wrong. Now he simply lectures. He just unfolds, sharing with him a piece of his mind he can't afford to lose. And so out comes Bildad's last shot at it. He speaks first of God's power and greatness, verses 1-3, and then of God's justice and man's sinfulness, verses 4-6. Remember, Job, that God is all light and you are all darkness. That's why you're suffering. Matter of fact, Job, maggot and worm pretty much says it best. There are times my heart truly goes out to Job. This is one of those times. I doubt that anyone has ever called you a maggot or a worm. Well, maybe your wife, or maybe your husband behind closed doors when things were really, really thin. But I think the difference is, Bildad really meant it. I think Bildad had absolutely no use for Job. Get out of my life. His final speech ends with this kind of major put down. There are a lot of sideline lessons to learn from our studies, and one of them is, whenever you have the opportunity to minister to whomever, putting them down never helps. Never. But that's what these men seem to be so good at. So is it any wonder that Job begins with a series of sarcastic verbal slams in return? What a help you are to the weak. How you have saved the arm without strength. Seems like the Hebrew is saying, how you have saved with your arm the one without strength. That seems to be the idea. The way it appears doesn't make good sense in the English. I believe that's what the original text says. How have you saved with your arm the one without strength, namely me? What counsel you have given to one without wisdom? What helpful insight? What helpful insight you have abundantly provided? My. Ooh. To whom have you uttered words? And whose spirit was expressed through you? Whoa. You have really got the corner on truth, Bildad. Eugene Peterson's paraphrase. Well, you've certainly been a great help to a helpless man. You came to the rescue just in the nick of time. What wonderful advice you've given to a mixed up man. What amazing insights you've provided. Where in the world did you learn all this? How did you become so inspired? By the way, the Hebrew pronouns in verses 2, 3, and 4 are all singular, so they're directed only to Bildad. Only to Bildad. When you get over to chapter 27, the plural begins. Verse 5 of chapter 27, far be it from me that I should declare to y'all, right, it's plural there. It's y'all through the book of, through the chapter 27, but it's you when you're here in chapter 26. What Job lacked in tact, he made up for in total honesty. By the way, sores will do that to you. Ask any nurse. Any nurse will tell you, especially those who work at the bedside, there's something about pain and the continuation of it that finally removes most of the tact and just gets down to the red, raw facts of life. Someone wrote, pain plants the flag of reality in the fortress of a rebel heart. Even those who are stubborn and rebellious, when they have a lot of pain, there's then a lot of reality. There's no tact here with Job. When you're covered with sores and you're running a high fever and you haven't gotten the sleep you need and you haven't gotten the food you should have and your body is emaciated, you're candid. A lot of help you've been, Bildad. You know, I'm just going to be painfully honest here and say, sometimes we who give wrong counsel need that kind of response. We who have those big answers and long drawn out, sometimes put downs and shame-based comments for things they're going through, we need to be told off.
1: There's a strange comfort in admitting we don't have all the answers. God is higher than our ways, deeper than our understanding, and he never promised to explain himself. But he is good, he's in control, and he can be trusted even in the dark. That's the heart of what Chuck Swindoll has shared in his message called The Futility of Unscrewing the Inscrutable. 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I'm Bill Meyer. 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
2: 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I'm Donna Rush with SoCal's Morning Rush. When Pastor Scott Cagle and his wife Adrienne arrived, Agora Bible Fellowship exploded. Our KKLA listening family member Jordana Walsh says they exemplify what church leadership should be.
3: 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When my first husband passed away very tragically, they came alongside me and my two boys and just took care of us, loved us. And it truly represents the way the church was in the beginning of the New Testament and also the way it should be today.
2: 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It is Thankful Thursday. 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
12: It feels like this force that is absolutely about to come over you and take over you and make it so that, I mean, if you've ever been tumbled in a wave in the ocean, you can't breathe. 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
6: That's Sherry Gregory describing what it feels like to be overwhelmed. And Sherry was our guest last time, along with Kathy Lipp. They talked about a great book they've co-written called Overwhelmed: How to Quiet the Chaos and Restore Your Sanity. We'll hear more from them today on Focus on the Family with Jim Daly, and I'm John Fuller.
13: John, last time we shared a very instructive conversation with Kathy and Sherry about where many busy families are living today, stressed out, running from one thing to another. Is it ringing anybody's bell? And not experiencing the peace of God, which Philippians 4:7 says will surpass all understanding and will guard your hearts and minds in Christ Jesus. It's that sense of being overwhelmed, like Sherry was saying in the opening clip there. I think women in particular may be more susceptible to this because moms, for example, have so many details they're trying to coordinate all at once, all the time. And it would be wise for us as husbands to try to lean in and ease that burden for our wives when they feel this way. We also learned about how different personalities react to being overwhelmed: the expressive, the analytic, the drivers, the amiables, and the highly sensitive person, or HSP. This was really interesting content, and if you missed it, be sure to get the download from us or get the Focus on the Family app so you can access all the programs anytime you'd like.
6: Yeah, we'll have more information about our guests and their book, Overwhelmed, and of course our app as well, all on our website. Right now, here's part two of the conversation with Sherry Gregory and Kathy Lipp on Focus on the Family with Jim Daly.
13: You talk about the power of micro steps, and that it sounds self-evident. Okay, if I'm feeling overwhelmed, if I just do these one or two things, right, it'll get me to a better place. Is that what you're driving at?
14: Well, okay, so I was reading all these blogs and all these books that say, hey, we're going to break it down into three simple steps. And you know, their simple steps were things like empty out your inbox for email. I'm like, oh my goodness.
13: How many do you have in there? Like 3,000?
14: No, no. I'm one of those people who gets freaked out if it gets above 50. But those 50, to me, they are 50 obligations I have to get back to. Roger has about 3,000 in his box, my husband, and I'm like, I can't even look. I mean, it just, it sends me into a panic attack.
13: But in his mind, all those are probably categorized. Yeah. I share Roger's sense of that. I've got a lot of unmet
14: Hey, as
13: emails.
14: Long as you can sleep at night, that's fine. I just can't think about you.
13: Right.
14: But I remember going to my inbox and seeing these emails that I knew that there was some kind of discussion that was happening or a problem, and it felt overwhelming to say, okay, I'm going to do that email right now. So I had to break it down into micro steps. And this is going to sound cuckoo for Cocoa Puffs to some people listening, but I had to give myself a check mark just for opening the email.
13: Okay, so that counts as a step.
14: Right.
13: Okay.
14: Not even reading the email, but I just needed to open up because there's something about opening it up. Okay, we've started the process. Okay, we're doing this. And then another step of reading the email, not responding, just reading. And so I call those micro steps. And for some reason, putting those down and giving myself a little bit of credit for each of those steps help me be less overwhelmed. And I think there are so many things in our day. When you say, okay, I have to get dinner tonight. Well, we have to think about the hundred of micro steps that go into that, which sounds overwhelming. But if you just say, okay, one of your steps is you have to decide what's for dinner. Mm-hmm. And that decision fatigue can get to a place where you're saying, okay, I have to decide, and then I have to shop, and then I have to cook. And so that's why we really believe that pre-deciding, which we talked about before, making decisions in advance, but then just saying, okay, micro steps. If something is really overwhelming you, you don't have to take your dog to the vet. The only thing you have to do right now is find a time on your calendar where you could take the dog to the vet. And then the next step is finding the phone number for the vet. Mm-hmm. Break it down so you're not so overwhelmed and you give yourself credit for what you are doing.
13: Let me ask you a practical question. Yeah. So, and this is for Jean and I. You know, Jean mm-hmm. is managing the home because, right. You know, she's there. She's keeping that all on track. Sometimes I'll have maintenance issues that we got to mm-hmm. take care of that, you know, she's not necessarily grabbing the what or the how or the why. It right. might be the air conditioner or the sure. heater's broken down. I'm saying, you're the one that's going to be here. I can't call and schedule it.
14: Yeah.
13: Because I don't know if she's going to be there from noon to 3 on Wednesday.
14: Right.
13: Because she's got her own.
14: Yeah.
13: So I'll, you know, at first we were kind of, I was stepping on her schedule because I would do that. And
14: yeah.
13: She'd, I'm not going to be here Wednesday right. noon to 3. Right. So she'd have to call back. How do you get into that and say, okay. And she's already feeling overwhelmed. Like calling right. to get that fixed, Jim, is just, man, that's like the 100th
14: Did you
13: thing.
14: Hear both of
13: Are
14: us?
13: You both sighing? I can see your faces. But there's a real practical one. How do I help her help me get it done?
14: So I think asking her what she needs, what part of this is overwhelming for you? Is it knowing which guy to call? Is it they're going to ask you questions that you're not going to have the answer to? So maybe the solution is Jean calls for the time, but if they have any other questions than that, besides the time, then you're on speed dial. Because yeah. it's overwhelming.
15: Does it work for you to call and have the company make the appointment with Jean? Call her and just say, Jim called us and said
13: I think
15: that
13: it's
15: we
13: still
15: need to
13: a sense of being
15: this.
13: Overwhelmed. I think yeah. for her, just having to put that into an already busy schedule overwhelms her to where it's like, wow, I just... And so inevitably what can happen is it just takes... And it can frustrate me because it'll mm-hmm. take just too long to get it right. fixed. And now we've got a little spark going between yeah. us and I'm going... come
14: okay.
13: on.
14: But here, okay, I'm coming to Gene's
13: yeah,
14: defense.
13: Come on.
14: I'm here for you, Gene. Let me tell you all the things that are going on in this. One, it's decision fatigue. Like, she's having to make more decisions.
13: Right. I get it.
14: And overwhelm is the unknown. You know, is she going to have to answer the repair guy's question? Well, ma'am, this is going to cost, you know, $1,500. Do you want to spend that? And you're in a meeting and she's having to make the decision. There's all sorts of stuff going on there. And so what I need when I'm overwhelmed in a situation like that, I just need to know that Roger is on my team, that I can say, you'll talk to the guy, right? Yes, I will talk to the guy.
13: Another good way, mm-hmm. maybe just say, give me 4 blocks of time.
14: Yeah.
13: And I could take care of it, but I need your blocks of time.
14: Right.
13: And that could be hard too, yeah. though. I don't have any of those blocks of time.
14: But here's the thing. But you know what? Asking the question, you feel like you're on the same team.
13: Yeah, that's
14: fair. It doesn't feel like, well, you're at home, honey, so you have to take care of all this. It says, no, we're a team. And I can come in on these hard parts for you, and we're going to make this work.
13: Let's move to a different example okay. where you guys give advice in your book, Overwhelmed, about saying no,
14: mm-hmm.
13: which I think for some personality types, which we covered last time, and maybe you can connect this where a certain personality type struggles saying no.
14: Right.
13: I doubt a driver, for example, struggles with no, but maybe. But certainly the people pleaser would, and everything they're asking is, okay, well, let me check, which means yes yeah. to the listener.
14: Yes.
13: And means maybe to you, and now you're stuck doing it, and you're already overbooked.
14: So an amiable is going to have a hard time saying no because they want to be the people pleaser. That's what you're saying. So they may leave things open-ended, whereas we feel like that's a yes. They haven't committed to it. Mm-hmm. And so there's a misunderstanding there. The expressive says yes because yes is fun. Yes is so much fun to say. Yes, I will do that. Yes, this will be great. The driver has a hard time saying no to themselves when change comes up. Oh, they're not okay with change. We said we were going to do this on January 7th. So that is when it's going to happen.
13: Right.
14: And so we all have these problems and, you know, the okay, so we've done driver.
13: Analytics.
14: Oh, so the analytic, Well, just because that's what we've said we're going to do, we're going to do it. It's dry. It's also a little driverish, but because there was a plan, we're all sticking with the plan.
16: Right.
14: So the drivers can't say no because they want to get it done. The analytic can't say no because we said we were going to do it. That's how we're doing it. So it's very hard. Every personality has a problem saying no.
13: And Sherry, let me ask you, because I think you probably have struggled with this. How do you get a hold of that calendar, that schedule, and say, I just can't do it, and be very emphatic so you're not communicating a maybe yes, you're actually communicating a definite no?
12: You know, the important thing is to realize that when you say yes, you're saying yes to everything, not just a yes to, oh, you made me feel good. Mm-hmm. I used to say yes because I wanted to communicate that the relationship was important to
13: me. That measured your relationship.
12: Yes. Oh,
13: that's interesting.
12: Yes, and I'm realizing that I can say no to somebody without saying no to the relationship. I can say, I value our relationship. This thing you've asked me, I cannot do. But I still value.
13: Is that how you would say, role play a little bit as girlfriends?
14: Yeah.
13: How would you do that between each other?
14: Well, if I was going to ask Sherry, oh my, I have the most exciting opportunity for you. We get
12: Tell
14: to write
12: that.
14: A book together. And it's I can't wait. I've already got it all planned out. And I know you're really busy, but I think this is going to be a great opportunity for you.
13: And Sherry responds.
12: Okay, so which Sherry is going to respond? Oh, my goodness. Because if Kathy were to ask to write another book, I'd be like, woohoo, I'm on board. Oh, wait, no. I need to, you know, I'm going to... One of the things that I've learned, okay, so Kathy, all right, so say that last line again. I know what I'd say.
14: I would really like for you to join on with I've got it all planned out. This is going to be great. Will you do it?
12: Kathy, it sounds like so much fun. Oh my goodness, you have the best ideas and you know I adore working with you. If you need an answer right now, my automatic answer is no. But if you can give me 24 or 48 hours to talk to Daniel and to pray about it, I'd love to get back to you after having a chance to think about it. But if you need the answer right now, I'm going to have to say no, because I'm in a season right now where everything's an automatic no if it's not already on my calendar.
13: That's good. Now, fast forward 48 hours, and you still have to say no to Kathy, your dear friend, who's going to measure your relationship and how much you love and respect her.
12: Oh, no.
13: Based on this answer,
12: okay,
13: what are you going to say?
12: If she's my dear friend, she's not going to measure my relationship.
14: That's right.
12: And if it's somebody who's measuring my relationship based on guilt, then actually our relationship is probably very close to over at this stage.
13: How do you recognize that you maybe have a blind spot as a friend? And you're a bit of a manipulator, if I could be this bold.
12: Oh, yeah.
14: Oh.
13: To where, you know, you want to get your way.
14: Yeah.
13: And so you begin to manipulate your friendships for your benefit, whatever that might be.
14: I have had, because I can talk people into anything.
13: I can see that.
14: Yeah, I can come to find, that's why I've got a wedding ring. No.
13: Hey, Roger, way to go.
14: Roger's still wondering, how did that happen? But what I've come to understand is I need things to be a win-win-win. I need things to be a win for my friend. I need things to be a win for me. And I need things to be a win for God's kingdom. And if I can't look at the ask and say, yes, it's a win-win-win, she's going to benefit from doing this, I'm going to benefit from us working together, and there is going to be great kingdom results because of this, then I need to go back and say, is this the right thing for her? Is this the right thing for me? Now, that doesn't mean I don't get to ask. I always get to ask because I don't want her to put more pressure on her. And come to find out, the things I hate to do, she loves to do, and she felt like she missed an opportunity.
13: Yeah.
14: So I have to trust Sherry that she has great boundaries and that she is going to say yes to the things she wants to say yes to.
13: Sounds like love your neighbor as yourself.
14: It's so true.
15: Well, what insights today from our guests, Sherry Gregory and Kathy Lipp, on Focus on the Family with Jim Daly. 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And we've got that at focusonthefamily.com/broadcast. Let's go ahead now and hear the conclusion of our conversation with Kathy and Sherry on Focus on the Family with Jim Daly. And Sherry, I'm still thinking about your comment about having a season of everything is default no. Mm-hmm. We went through a season like that where my wife, just the automatic was no, no, no. It takes a while to kind of dig out of that, but how do you start?
12: Let me piggyback it to what Kathy was just saying. And let me see if I can connect all of these, because your question was about if you feel like you are the potential manipulator, that you guilt people into things.
13: Right.
12: One of the things Kathy's always been good at is giving us enough time, giving me enough time. When she invites me to participate in something, it's rarely rescue. It's usually help. It's usually being invited to join her team. And that's been huge for me as I'm coming out of the no's and starting to say yeses again. I've tended to be a rescuer, but I don't want to drive the ambulance anymore. I want to be a part of a team. I want to be part of a plan. I'm learning to be more spontaneous, but I'd like to be a part of something that there's enough time to really enjoy it and do it well. So I'm continuing to say no to the things that are last minute. A lot of last minute things don't even need to be done.
14: Mm-hmm.
12: And especially if it doesn't involve my particular strengths. And, you know, we talked in the last episode of being an HSP. I'm looking more for those highly sensitive person strengths. Can they use me, or will this particular thing I'm being asked to do actually deplete me and leave less for my family? And so I'm trying to say yes a lot more, but very intentionally, and make sure that those are the yeses for who God created me to be, rather than me constantly stepping in, yes, you want me, yes, you want me, but then I'm taking roles that maybe somebody else would be so much better to fill.
13: Well, and Sherry, what you're describing there is really important, because the rescuer, emotionally, you derive a certain benefit from being needed.
12: Being the hero.
13: And being the person that is needed, that I can help bring some peace to the situation. And that ability then to say no is usually left behind. I know in some marital conflict, this is huge, because, and let's just put it in the context of how we're talking, where the wife is that rescuer. Mm-hmm. And so the friendships take precedent even over the marriage, or sometimes the family. And the shoe can be on the other foot, but just keeping it in the context of a woman, how would you life coach that couple, maybe in different meetings, and you're talking to the wife and you're also talking to the husband, who now has become very frustrated because it looks like she cares more about those people outside of our immediate family rather than us. And then you get bitterness built up and all this. You're now in that counseling mode. What are you saying to her and to the husband?
12: You want my honest response? I'm going to tell her she's an adrenaline addict and she needs to cut loose, because she's getting her sense of satisfaction, her sense of identity, from running around, whether it's the bake sale or the committee chair or all of the friends who call and they need her right now. And they need her in a way her husband doesn't. They need her for that emotional, and they're processing with her.
13: And she's awesome
12: at that. And her husband comes home and only needs, 20 to 30 words, and he's good for the evening. And the rest of the evening is silent, and it doesn't feel as important to her. It doesn't feel as connected. I'm not as good at Kathy as telling other people what to do. So I'm just going to say what I needed to do with my husband. You know what he loves more than anything else? He loves being in the same room with me.
13: Uh-oh.
12: I don't know why, but after almost 30 years, he just wants to be in the same room with me. Mm-hmm. And I have learned to exhale from this man. Because he'll just hang out on the couch and the cats will show up and I'll grab a book. And somewhere in there, I feel my anxiety level dialing down. And I get to this point that feels so unfamiliar. And I go, oh, that's what peace feels like. Mm. Oh, this is what freedom feels like. And I realize a lot of this, not all of it, but a lot of this overwhelm I have done to myself. Mm. I have brought on myself.
14: And let's go into the man's counseling session.
13: Okay.
14: Let's go into that other room.
13: You're chomping at the bit there.
14: Right. Because here's where I think the woman, when she's with her friends are saying, thank you so much. I so desperately needed somebody to talk to. And she's feeling that appreciation. And when a husband can say, you know what, honey, when you sit next to me on the couch, that's home for me. And when a husband can say that and it clicks in a woman's mind, I'm not doing anything, I'm not rescuing him, but he just needs me with him. So really articulating to your wife, this is what the best part of our relationship for me is, then she can understand that's important to him. It brings the weight that all those other relationships outside the house brings. And that's where she can start to say, you know, I need to be home a couple of evenings because that's what makes my husband happy. And I want to be able to do that. And I know that there is no greater joy in my marriage than when I know I'm meeting my husband's emotional needs.
13: This is such good stuff. I mean, I think we're hitting some real raw nerves, and I hope, again, we got some other questions for you here, but Overwhelm, your book, I think is going to be a great asset to so many women particularly, but us husbands as well. Let me talk about the Sabbath. You mentioned in your book the importance of the Sabbath. You know, it's so interesting for us, even as Christians, we don't talk a lot about that. I was in Israel recently with Ray Vanderlaan, who does the series with us, That the World May Know. And he was reiterating the importance to God's heart that we take that time, and because he knows how he's crafted us and engineered us. And he's very specific that we take that rest. He knows us better than we know ourselves. But we're so busy.
14: Yeah.
13: And we pride ourselves in our busyness that we don't even take a day.
14: And I had to learn this the hard way, from almost having a breakdown, not having intentional rest in my life. And one thing I was understanding was that I was looking at Sabbath as God was taking things away from me. I really did. I thought I was getting robbed. And what I've come to understand, and by the way, when we talked about we can't do this because we don't work on the Sabbath, a family mocked us. People thought we were insane. They said, we're going to check up with you on Facebook to make sure. But what we've come to understand, and we do it, what works for our family is dinner time on Saturday to dinner time on Sunday. And it was weird at first. Can I just say that? It was so weird.
13: And what does it look like, Sabbath, in your home?
14: So now what it looks like is it is time that it was reserved for God, for our family, and for rest. And we didn't know what to do with ourselves. We're so used to accomplishing, and we're so used to having Sunday to catch up on everything.
13: The leftover goals.
14: Right. That was our catch up. And Sherry shared a quote with me one time, and I'm going to get it totally wrong, but Sabbath isn't the day to catch up on everything that we've missed out on the week. Sunday is the day to prepare for everything on our week. And that doesn't mean physically, but it's spiritually. So what we did when Roger and I first did this, we're like, well, what do we do? You know, we're so used to doing. And so we had days where we didn't have anything due. We didn't have any deadlines. And what we did was we started to invite our neighbors over for dinner. We started to make sure that our adult kids knew, hey, this is the night that we're here and we can hang out. We started to go to Monterey, because there was nothing we had to do. What a concept. There was nothing we had to do. So we got to do things that brought us joy. And I would fight somebody to the death for my Sabbath. I am so protective of it. And my Sabbath has to move around because I am a speaker on the road. Sometimes I'm speaking on Sunday mornings. So Monday is my day. You know, I have to play fast and loose with the Sabbath, but I take a day, and that is my day for God and for rest and for family. And I am so protective of it now.
13: So, and you've been able to hold to that, even though there's an endless list of things you need to do. And what do you just push those things off then? There's always going to be tomorrow.
14: You know what? We are designed to work for 6 days. That's God's design for us. And so, and when I say work, I also mean the Costco run. I mean,
13: oh, that's work.
14: It's work. And we don't count it. We try to fit that in on all the edges, and it doesn't work.
15: So what does that look like for a mom with young kids?
14: Well,
15: because kids are work 7 days a week and then some.
14: Amen. I get that. And I'm not saying you get to go have a Bahama holiday and that's your, I know that. But what I'm saying is, from Saturday night for us to Sunday evening, that is not our time to accomplish that. I can do laundry 6 days a week.
13: Probably seven.
14: I could do it nine. And there are only two of us. How is that even possible? One of the things we talk about in the book is that, you know, the expression, how much do you have on your plate? Well, we have to realize everybody has different size plates. Some of us are walking around with turkey platters, and some of us are walking around with teacup saucers. And if all you can do is keep those little kids alive, Know that about yourself and be okay with that. Don't compare yourself to other people who are raising children. You know, they've got 8 kids and they're homeschooling and they are running a home business and they're serving the community. That person has a turkey platter and maybe borrowing other people's plates. Let's just be honest. If you have a smaller plate, you have a smaller capacity, you get overwhelmed easy, maybe you're an HSP, maybe it's the time in your life, whatever, recognize the size of your plate and live off of that. Don't try to do more than God has designed for this time in your life.
15: Well, that's really good advice. Wise words from our guest, Kathy Lipp, about how to better manage your life, especially when you feel overwhelmed. This is Focus on the Family with Jim Daly. We've been getting some great encouragement and practical insights from Kathy and her co-author, Sherry Gregory, and they've been sharing insights from their book, Overwhelmed: How to Quiet the Chaos and Restore Your Sanity.
13: The title just says it all. And I'm sure there are many women and men who can relate to what we've shared last time and today. They're saying, this is me. I'm feeling overwhelmed and I don't know where to turn for help. Well, that's why Focus on the Family is here, for you. We want to equip you with the resources you need to have a strong and healthy family and experience God's grace and peace in your life. This book, Overwhelm, can help you do that. We also have our team of caring Christian counselors if you need to talk to someone and get godly advice about how to move forward in your life. So get in touch with us. Ask to speak with a counselor, and if you can help us financially, that will allow us to reach out to many more hurting families in the days and months ahead.
15: And Jim, God is using Focus on the Family to make real impact. The generosity of our friends is helping change lives. We recently heard from a woman named Rose who said she thought she was prepared for motherhood at age 30, but she wrote this: the daily pressures left me overwhelmed until Focus on the Family helped redirect my heart back to Christ. You gave me encouragement on the hardest days and reminded me that I wasn't meant to parent on my own strength. With the steady encouragement I find through Focus on the Family, our family is growing stronger and more connected.
13: Kabam! I mean, that's what I love to hear. That's so encouraging. And I want to thank you, Rose, for sharing that comment. It takes a moment to do that, and I appreciate the fact that you took the time to let us know how we've impacted you. And most of all, praise God. It's to His credit. Mm. 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
16: I also think it helps us as parents to not wrongly miss what they're actually feeling. 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
15: 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I'm John Fuller, and on behalf of Jim Daly and the entire team, join us next time as we once more help you and your family thrive in Christ.
2: Focus on the Family with Jim Daly was sponsored by Focus on the Family and was pre-recorded. I'm Donna Rush with SoCal's Morning Rush. Yes, we can get so wrapped up in doing so many things, can't we? But you know, Labor Day is coming up, and that day is, you know, to celebrate all of, you know, the workers, but also a reminder for us to take a day off. right? You know, remember, even God rested, right? By the seventh day, God had finished the work he had been doing. So on the seventh day, he rested from all his work. That's found in Genesis 2:2. He rested after he created the world, the planets, and everything in them. Now, this was not due to physical tiredness on his part, right? Instead, he rested because he wanted to, first of all, take a look at his majestic work. He says that it was good and he was well pleased with it, right? He also rested on that seventh day to leave us an example of what to do. If we follow this example, we would work and we would also take time to rest. God just thinks of everything, doesn't he? I love it. And I enjoy a time of rest. How about you? All right, coming up next is Truth for Life with Alistair Begg.
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0: Right now, today on Truth for Life, Alistair Begg continues our study in 1 Thessalonians chapter 5.
1: I was brought up in the 60s with the late great planet Earth. Explained the whole of the 1960s to me. Explained the emergence of the common market. Explained how locusts were helicopters and goodness knows was what else. It was the biggest selling book in airport bookstores in America. And most of it is totally fatuous as of today. What was the problem? The problem was not to up the ante on the truth of the return of Jesus. That is fabulous. The problem was to try and disprove the Bible. When Paul said, you don't need this stuff about times and dates, he was saying it because of what Jesus had said. The classic from history, again from the 18th century, is a Roman Catholic theologian who set the date of the return of Jesus Christ at 1784. And the book which contained the information was not published until 1785. It's a bit of a letdown. Everybody's still around, not reading it. It's secret. Secondly, it's sudden. It's sudden. That's verse 3. While people are saying peace and safety, destruction will come on them suddenly. Suddenly. The suddenness of it all is made much of in the gospel records too. Again, back in Matthew 24, to which we would turn frequently. Matthew 24 and verse 26, and we quoted this last week. So if anyone tells you there he is out in the desert, don't go out. Or here he is in the inner rooms, don't believe it. Why not? Because of verse 27. For as the lightning that comes from the east is visible even in the west, so will be the coming of the Son of Man. In other words, it is going to come with dramatic suddenness. Now you'll notice the juxtaposition here between these two pictures. The thief comes suddenly and unexpectedly. That's the strategy of the burglar. But for a lady, labor pains are not unexpected. They're expected. And that is the great fun, at least for the man of the first child, you know, is this, are they happening yet? You know, what are those things, you know? I can remember sitting around in the middle of the night and going, and then the next day going in a shoe shop in Glasgow, and Sue said, oh, I think it's, I said, what, it's what? She said, no, I don't think it is. And then a little later, yeah, I think it is. No, I don't think it is. For crying out loud, what is this thing? Branston pickles, Branston Hicks, or whatever you call these things? What are they? I don't know. But I know now, after three of them, they are unavoidable. You get yourself in that condition, they're coming. Now that's his point. In relationship to the burglar, his return is sudden and unexpected. In relationship to the pregnant woman, the birth pangs are sudden and unavoidable. So we know two things then. We know that it is secret, we know that it is sudden and unexpected, but also at the same time unavoidable. And thirdly, we know that it will bring about separation. You say, where do you get that? In 1 Thessalonians 5? It's not in 1 Thessalonians 5, but it is back in Matthew 24. We always want to interpret Scripture with Scripture. Matthew 24 and verse 37. No one knows about that day or hour, not even the angels and so on. As it was in the beginning, in the days of Noah, so it will be at the coming of the Son of Man. Verse 40, two men will be in the field, one will be taken, the other will be left. Two women will be grinding with a handmill, one will be taken and the other left. Now you say to me, that's not the totality of everything we need to know about the return of Jesus Christ. And to that I say a hearty amen. But I want to tell you this. If you know this much, you know enough to do what the Bible calls you to do. If you know that curiosity is to be avoided because the day is secret, the day is sudden, and the day will bring separation, you got a pretty good head start on what God wants you to do. And indeed, if what you want to do is sit around and delve into the intricacies and curiosities, you're not going to have enough time to do what the Bible calls you to do, because you'll be so busy doing what it calls you not to do. But isn't that the story of our lives? the curiosity that is to be avoided. And then he goes on.

0: to the identity that is to be affirmed. He introduces the contrast with two words at the beginning of verse 4, "But you, brothers," again this term of endearment, generically used, he might equally have said, "But you, brothers and sisters," so you're not like this. You're not like the rest of men. You don't live in the darkness, he says. You're not in the darkness so that the day should surprise you like a thief. When the Lord himself comes down from heaven with a loud command, with the voice of the archangel, and with the trumpet call of God, you're not going to be surprised. Not in the way that the unbeliever is going to be surprised. Because when all of that cuts loose, unbelievers are going to be saying, "What in the world's this?" And the believer's going to say, "It's Jesus." That's 1 Thessalonians 4. That's what you're going to say. That's what it was. Voice, trumpet blast, loud command. It's Jesus. Now, why do we know that? Because of the radical transformation that has taken place in our lives. You are not in the darkness. Your identity has been changed. The day won't surprise you like a thief, because after all, he says, picking up on this metaphor of light and darkness, you're all sons of the light and sons of the day. We don't belong to the night or to the darkness. We were once darkness, but now we're light in the Lord. That's Ephesians 5. 1 Peter chapter 2, verse 9, we were once not a people, now we are the people of God. We once lived in darkness, but now we've been brought out of darkness and into his marvelous light. We are different. 1 Thessalonians 4, verse 13, we are not like the rest of men because they have no hope. We are different because 1 Thessalonians 1, verse 9, we have turned to God from idols to serve the living and true God and to wait for his Son from heaven, whom he raised from the dead. So we are not like the rest of men on a Monday morning who go back to their days and say, "I don't know where the world's going. I don't know what's going on in this newspaper. I can't stand watching the news. I haven't got a concept of how it will end. This is driving me absolutely insane." Answer: let me explain to you how it's going to end. Well, how would you know how it's going to end? Because I know how it began. Well, how did it begin? Well, God let light shine out of darkness. He said, "Let there be light," and there was light. Oh, you don't tell me you believe that. Absolutely. And he made man and he made woman and he walked with them in the garden in the cool of the day. Oh, you don't believe that, do you? Yes, I do. Absolutely. And men and women turned their back on the living God, and suddenly the world that we know today is not the world the way man made it, but is the world the way man has, not the world the way God made it, but the world the way man has spoiled it. Sin has entered into the world. We live in a fallen world. We can't put ourselves in a right situation with God. That's why God came in the person of Jesus Christ and died upon the cross, not to show us how much he loved us, but to pay the penalty for our sin, which did show us how much he loved us. And those who believe into Christ become new creations, become identified with light and love and peace and hope and joy and reality. People say, "Well, you know what? I can't process that much that fast, but maybe we could talk about it again." Answer: I'd love to talk about it again. I'd love to talk about it every coffee break from now until the day when the truth dawns on your mind and you say, "You know what? I understand it now." And listen, folks, until we have a new identity in the Lord Jesus Christ, which is the whole point of the gospel, that Jesus comes and lives in us. I've given you the illustration before. Show me a Shakespeare play and tell me to write it. Write one just like that. I can't do it. Show me a painting by Van Gogh and ask me to paint a painting like that, and I can't do it. Show me a life like the life of Jesus and ask me to live a life like that, and I can't do it. But if the genius of Van Gogh could come and live in me, I could paint that kind of picture. If the genius of Shakespeare could come and live in me, then I could write that kind of play. And if the reality of Jesus can come and live in me, then I can live that kind of life. That's the gospel, you see. And everything else is a call to externalism. Well, come on now, have a good week. Try and be a kind person this week. Do your best this week. Shape up. Stop swearing in your car. Stop getting aggravated at other drivers. Try and be nicer to your wife. Give yourself a shake. Pull your socks up. Spend more time with your kids. Da, da, da, da, da. The guy's going, "You know what? I don't even know if I want to. And even if I wanted to, I don't even know if I can." That's not Christianity. That's moralism. That's externalism. Christianity is, you're in deep trouble. Jesus died to get you out of the deep trouble, but unless you admit you're in deep trouble, you ain't never getting out of it. So first you got to admit it. But I want good news. Sorry, there ain't no good news without bad news first. Well, I don't want to listen to it. Fine, see you around. Next, there's bad news, then there's good news. You ready for the bad news? Yes. Okay, here it is. Oh, I understand. And what's happening in pulpits all across this city this morning on rally day and come to church day and this next day, it are people are being called to a lifestyle without any life. And it is the worst possible thing I can imagine. To do Christian stuff without knowing why or how. To be involved in externalism, moralism, and just doing stuff. I have no interest in doing stuff. All the stuff I want to do by nature is bad stuff. Believe me. And unless someone came and changed the mechanism inside of me, I'd be doing all that bad stuff. And as it is, I still do some of it. So the identity is key to the activity. To be called to activity without an identity is to live in externalism, which is bogus and worthless and facile and empty and trivial and irrelevant. And the world looks on and says, I want none of it. And frankly, I couldn't agree more. But when life comes into the tree, then leaves appear on the branches. Not by an act of Congress, but as a result of the intake of that resource. And when Jesus comes to live within a life, then there's lifestyle. And so says Paul, there's the deal. You're sons of the light. You're not in the darkness. Proverbs, Solomon says, the way of the wicked is deep darkness. Paul says to the Ephesians, Ephesians 5, once you were darkness, now you're light in the Lord. To be a son of something in the Semitic idiom was to be characterized by that thing. So when he says you're sons of the light or your daughters of the light, he says one of the things that marks you out is light. You know, it's really quite simple. If Christians would just go out and shine a wee bit, we'd make a devastating impact. I mean, some of our faces could not exactly be called shining faces. Some of us have got miserable faces. You know, don't you go back in your bank as a teller and start sticking up dirty big signs that say, repent, the end of the world draweth nigh. And be going in the coffee room criticizing the manager and everybody else in the place. Tear down your sign and shine. And once you shine, then you can have a sign. In fact, once you shine, you won't need a sign. Oh, I just made that up now. If you shine, no need of sign. That's it. And that's what he's saying to them. Listen, guys. Listen. You are all sons of the light and sons of the day. We don't belong to the night or to the darkness. We're not like that. We've been made new. The prologue of John's Gospel says the light shines in the darkness and the darkness has not understood it. Of course it hasn't understood it. It didn't understand Jesus. And you can't argue somebody into it either. John chapter 3, the progression is very clear. This is the verdict. Light has come into the world, but men love darkness instead of light because their deeds were evil. Everyone who does evil hates the light and will not come into the light for fear that his deeds will be exposed. But whoever lives by the truth comes into the light so that it may be seen plainly that what he has been done through God. I mean, once again, you don't have to be a genius to understand this. I was driving down 71 during the week, way down 71, and in the distance I saw this huge big pole, and it had a neon sign wrapped around one word, and the word said adult. I said to myself, what a remarkable thing to put on the end of a freeway. A big pole to be seen for miles around that just says adult. Attractive sign. At the base of which pole you will find total darkness. In the mercy of God, I haven't been in those rooms, but I've noticed from the outside, they don't have windows. They're all boarded up. They're all blacked out. They are all darkness. And as unbelievers, we live in darkness. We are born into darkness. We're on the road that's full of darkness. And our eyes are dark. Therefore, our whole body is dark. Unless we hear the words of Jesus saying, I am the light of the world. He who follows me will not walk in darkness, but will have the light of life. And suddenly he turns the light on. And we go. Where do we go? We go to do his bidding. What is his bidding? That's the last point. There is a strategy to be adopted. Verse 6 introduces us to it. Two words, so then. So then. So what? That's what we always need to be asking. Is there a point to this? There is a curiosity to be avoided. It's secret, sudden, and separation. There is an identity to be affirmed. We are no longer what we once were. We have been radically changed. So what? Here it is. So then, don't be like the others. Now, that's got to tell you something. In other words, don't be a walking contradiction, partly truth and partly fiction. Don't be saying one thing and living another thing. You are light in the Lord, therefore live as light in the Lord. These people are drunk, they're asleep, they live in the darkness. We belong to the day, therefore our strategy is clear. Say no to moral carelessness and say yes to alertness. The word there is watchful. So then let us not be like the others who are asleep, but let us be alert or watchful. Gregorio is the Greek word from which we get our English boy's name Gregory. And it means vigilance or watchfulness or alertness. Let's all be Gregories, he says. The proper attitude of the Christian is not sleepiness, dreamy cluelessness, moral indifference, but it is alertness. The next verb is nepho, which means to be sober in the Authorized Version, self-controlled. It has to do again with discipline and moral alertness. And that's the whole contrast between verse 7 and verse 8. Those who sleep, sleep at night. Those who get drunk at night. But we belong to the day. I mean, unless you're working the night shift, why would you ever want to be out at 1 o'clock in the morning? Should be in your bed, shouldn't you? Early to bed, early to rise, makes a man healthy, wealthy, and wise. I tell my kids, there's no reason to be driving around in the middle of the night, unless you're delivering the plain dealer. And since I know you're not, let's go to bed. It's what you do at night. Unless you're of the darkness. We'll come back to this next week, but there are two immediate telling points of impact in relationship to the return of Jesus Christ, and they're these. The strategy which is to be adopted is a strategy, number one, for moral purity. 1 John 3:3. Everyone who has this hope within him purifies himself even as he is pure. The real question of whether I favor and long for the return of Jesus Christ is not going to be answered by looking at the books on my shelf. It's not going to be answered by articulating my view of eschatology. It's going to be answered by you coming in my house, walking in my shoes, as it were, driving in my car, listening to my music, and watching my videos and reading my books. And me, the same for you. Moral purity is one of the key indicators that a man or a woman is saying no to curiosity, saying yes to their identity, and is impacting the strategy. We'll come back to this. And the second one is the issue of zealous evangelism. Zealous evangelism. When I understand that the day is sudden, it's secret, and it brings separation, what excuse does that give me for sitting around having a happy little class for myself? John chapter 9 and verse 4. As long as it is the day, says Jesus, we must do the work of him who sent me. Night is coming when no one can work. While I am in the world, I am the light of the world. And when I am not in the world, when I am not incarnated, when I am not walking the Jerusalem streets, You're the light of the world. Hey, Paul, tell us all that good stuff about the times and the dates. We want to get it down. Get a crystal ball, Paul. Let's get into the nitty-gritty of the return of Jesus Christ. Somebody gave me two books since last Sunday. I'm not reading them. Okay? I told the guy that already, so it's no surprise to him. I'm flat out not reading them. I don't have the time to read them. And if I read them, it would drive me nuts. And since you know that I'm already kind of nuts, you don't want to run that risk. So quit giving me these books, would you? I'm having a bad enough time reading this book and understanding this. Take your curiosity and sit on it. Take your identity and live it. And take this strategy and implement it. And you'll be amazed what's going to happen.
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0: Father, forgive us for always wanting to take the parts that are peripheral and make them central, and taking the central parts and inevitably making them peripheral. We are so much like these early disciples. Lord, is this the time? Are you going to do this now? What will happen next? And we need to hear you saying to us again today, as you said to them on that day before you were caught up into heaven. Listen, it's not for you to know the times and the dates, but it is for you to go into all the world and fulfill my commission, understand my mission, and live in such a way that unbelieving people might become committed followers of Jesus Christ. Lord, help us. Help me. We need you to clarify our thinking, to purify our hearts, to set us on the pathway of your appointing. And we pray in the name of your Son, the Lord Jesus. Amen.
1: I'm Bob Lapine. Are you a Christian? 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
2: Truth for Life with Alistair Begg was sponsored by Truth for Life and was pre-recorded. I'm Donna Rush with SoCal's Morning Rush. Woo, admit your sin, believe in Jesus as Savior, and let that Holy Spirit begin His work from the inside out. Amen. It is Thankful Thursday. You can share what you're thankful for at 818-662-3787. Gary from Norco checking in. What are you thankful for?
3: I am grateful for God's love for us.
2: Yes.
3: I am grateful that God will never leave you nor forsake you.
2: Amen.
3: That's true. Nor me.
2: Right.
3: You have a nice day. God bless you.
2: Oh, God bless you too, Gary. Thank you so much. What are you thankful for, dear KKLA family? 818-662-3787. Or you can email me, Donna@KKLA.com. Well, I'm thankful that this Hurricane Marie is veering away from us here in SoCal. Yeah, so that's some good news. We're looking at great temperatures, low 80s in LA and OC metro areas, mid 80s in the valleys, and low 70s at our beaches. Up next, it's Alan Jackson Ministries.
4: You're listening to SoCal's Morning Rush. Berglund & Johnson, celebrating 40 years on KKLA. Here's a blast from the past from Warren Duffy.
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2: 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Let's dive into more of God's Word with Alan Jackson Ministries. 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
13: The saddest condition of a dog is when they've lost their master. If a dog loses its master, it loses heart, never quite finds the same satisfaction apart. Some of us would benefit by reestablishing our contact with Jesus. We've gotten a bit lost. We haven't denied our faith. We haven't dropped out. We haven't rejected it. We haven't declared ourselves agnostic. But we're way too disconnected from Jesus. Folks, following God is more about tenacity than correctness.
12: 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That's 855-577-2255. We're so glad you're here to listen. Today's program will complete the message we began yesterday. Here's Pastor Alan with part two of Tenacity and Following God.
13: The fundamental meaning of the Hebrew word for faith. Now, the Old Testament is written principally in Hebrew, the New Testament in Greek. The Hebrew word for faith isn't believing, but it's more directly loyalty. And I don't believe we're doing any injustice to the text to say that primarily faith is loyalty. It's loyalty to God. Your faithfulness to God can be understood in the context of how loyal you are to him. In what context do you deny him? In what decisions do you make him secondary? To what extent are you consistently loyal to Jesus? You know, we argue about doctrine. It's important, but again, it's secondary to our behavior. Look in Matthew chapter 9 and verse 9. Jesus went on from there and he saw a man named Matthew sitting in a tax collector's booth. And he said to him, "Learn about me. Let me put you in a discipleship seminar. Memorize these verses." He said, "Follow me." And Matthew got up and followed Jesus. It's the shortest evangelistic message imaginable. Follow me. Think of all the reasons Matthew could have given to take a pass. "It's not a good time for me. It's tax season. I've got a really good deal going. I've got one of the most prosperous jobs in the community. I'm collecting taxes from the people and I'm getting to hide behind Roman swords. Another 3 or 4 years of this, and my family will be generationally set." "Who are you, Rabbi? You don't have very many followers. It's a bad career move for me to bet my future on an unknown. You're not connected to the temple. You're not connected to Jerusalem." Matthew had an unlimited number of reasons to have taken a pass. "Listen, I'll be there. I want to hear you teach. I'll take a break this afternoon. I'll be there for that sermon you're going to do over on the side of the hill." But Matthew didn't take any of those options. He followed Jesus. In John 21, Jesus said, he's speaking to Peter. This is post-resurrection. You all know, most of you know the story. Peter denies the Lord. He's arrested in Gethsemane and the trials that Jesus goes through in multiple places that night. On more than one occasion, they inquired, "Peter, aren't you one of his disciples? You have the right accent. I think I saw you with him." And Peter repeatedly denies the Lord. And so post-resurrection, Jesus takes Peter aside. And he says this to him, "I tell you the truth." And you know by now when you hear that phrase, you kind of got to buckle up. There's a truth bomb coming. "I tell you the truth, when you were younger, you dressed yourself and you went where you wanted. But when you're old, you'll stretch out your hands and someone else will dress you and lead you where you don't want to go." Jesus said this to indicate the kind of death by which Peter would glorify God. And then he gave him his instructions. Peter spent 3 years with Jesus. He's heard him teach his parables. He's heard him do the Sermon on the Mount. He's seen him walk on the water. He watched him call Lazarus out of the tomb. He was on the Mount of Transfiguration. He helped feed the multitude. Peter walked on water. Peter's got an impressive resume. And Jesus says to Peter, what? "Follow me. Follow me." Sometimes I think we overcook it. I want to follow Jesus. I want to be his friend. I want to be loyal. Yes, but which translation of the Bible do you read? I want to be faithful to Jesus. But what about the Ethiopian? I want to be faithful to Jesus. Pre, post, or I want to be faithful to Jesus. I'm happy to have the conversations. They're okay with me, but they're secondary to my determination to be loyal to Jesus. When Jesus said to Peter, follow me, to where? He just told him, follow me, Peter, all the way to the cross. It's not recorded in Scripture, but it's a part of church tradition, reasonably substantiated, that Peter died by crucifixion. But when it came time for his condemnation, he asked to be crucified upside down. He said he didn't deserve to die in the same way his Lord had. See, we think follow me means follow me all the way into the blessings. Follow me in the way into all the good things. Sometimes following Jesus and obedience to Jesus puts us in a collision course with ungodliness. Will we be loyal then? Everybody's loyal when the whole group's shouting. Will we follow Jesus? Peter had to address the words that he had spoken. Jesus walked him through it. He led Peter to repent of the careless words he'd spoken. You see, following Jesus isn't sloppy. Even if you have a significant role in the purposes of God, Jesus loved Peter enough to bring him back to address the carelessness of his journey. Amen. Amen. The Holy Spirit cares enough about us that he will help us reconcile our lives. Amen. Don't hurry through that. Don't rush past it. Don't treat it as trivial. Don't say, oh, it's in my past. I don't want you to rehash and relive on a continual loop, but give the Holy Spirit permission to bring cleansing to you. John 21, Peter turned and saw the disciples whom Jesus loved was following them. And when Peter saw him, he said, Lord, what about him? And Jesus answered, if I want him to remain alive until I return, what is that to you? What did Jesus say? That is none of your business. Shut it down, Pete. But then he gave him his instruction again. You must follow me. Stop looking at John. How much trouble do we get in when we start that comparison? Oh, God, I know I'm doing a better job than the people across the street. I know them. I watch them. I know who they are. And they got a new car, and I got an old car. You must follow me. So what makes Caleb a pattern for you and me? What can we learn from Caleb? Well, if you'll allow me, I want to play just a little bit. His name means dog. And the characteristics of a faithful, committed dog in relation to his master give us a little bit of a blueprint. My dad was a vet, so be patient with me. One of the characteristics of a good dog is its intent is to be near its master. Is that right? If you're seated, the dog is near. If you move, the dog moves. In fact, if you're not careful, the dog will trip you. It won't even give you room to move. Well, the most important single issue I know in the Christian life is to stay near to Jesus. It's got to be our goal. If he's moving, I'm moving. If your goal is to be near Jesus, you'll find your way through every circumstance. I believe that. Seasons of life change, circumstances change, so many things are transient. But if your goal is to stay near Jesus, I believe God will sustain you. Amen. The dog's mantra seems to be, where you go, I'll go. I mean, if it's your dog, they will wholly follow you. If you're going for a ride, they'll go for a ride. If you're getting in the truck, they'll get in the truck. If you don't let them in the cab, they'll get in the bed. Does that sound right? Dogs follow without clarification. They don't ask where you're going. My dad used to have a little cartoon on the bulletin board in his clinic for years. And there was a dog with sticking his head out the window of a car. And there was another dog on the ground. And the dog in the car was going, ha, ha, I'm going to the vet to be tutored. Dogs follow without clarification. They don't ask. If you open the car door and invite them in, they don't ask where you're going or for how long or if you're going to stop and get them a treat. There's a simplicity in the nature of that relationship. 5 minutes, 5 hours, it doesn't matter. Caleb was in the wilderness. 40 days, 40 weeks, 40 months, 40 years. It's all the same. Where you go, I'll follow. That pillar of cloud and pillar of fire, I'm moving. If you tell me that's my inheritance, I'm moving. I think we have to cultivate a little more intentionally, with a little more determination, this desire to follow. My family moved onto Highway 99 when my brothers and I were just boys. It was still very much in the country. There was a one-lane bridge across Stones River, and when the water got high, you couldn't get across the bridge. So it was a veterinarian out in the country, and we'd been there just a few days, and somebody dropped a pregnant dog out in front of the clinic. Not unusual. People drop dogs at the veterinarian's office. But I remember that dog. She had 12 pups. And my parents let us keep two of them. One was brown and one was black, and we very creatively named them Brownie and Blackie. We were bright children. And one of my assignments for a season of that was to take care of the farm and clean the stalls. And so I'd cut hay or whatever. And Brownie, no matter what I was doing, she followed me all day long. She'd follow me to the barn and in the stalls and out of the stalls and get in my way. I know she was going to get kicked or I was going to get kicked, but she was going to make the journey. If I mowed hay, which means you circle a pasture with a mower, cutting a 5 or 6 foot swath, which is what we had at the time, she'd follow me in the circle all day long. But be careful that you didn't cut her. She never complained. If I stopped, she stopped. If I was moving, she was moving. I have that picture in my head, and I want that attitude with the Lord. Too often I want to bargain with the Lord and complain with the Lord. I don't like the way you're behaving, or I don't like my circumstances. And if you don't change my circumstances, I'm out. What a bunch of nonsense. I have to change my heart.
12: Before we return to today's message, Pastor Allen wants to share a book to help you be free from worry.
13: In the Sermon on the Mount, Jesus said a half a dozen times, do not worry. Not a suggestion, it's a directive. I have a question. Are you living in obedience to Jesus, or are you ignoring him? Well, we got a new book, it'll help you. It's called Freedom from Worry. It's really a how-to guide to live a life in the peace that Jesus promised us. You don't have to have a life choked with fear and anxiety and worry. You can be free. Let's cooperate with Jesus. It's the best way to walk through our days, I promise.
12: Jesus tells us repeatedly in Matthew chapter 6, do not worry. 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That's 855-577-2255. Now, let's get back to Pastor Allen to wrap up part two of his message called Tenacity and Following God.
13: And third, I would submit that we walk by faith, the Bible says, not by sight. 2 Corinthians 5:7, I put it in your notes, says we walk by faith, not by sight, and we are of good courage. I think I'm pretty safe in saying that a dog's eyesight is not its strongest sense. If you've been in a public airport lately and seen dogs sniffing in the lines, whether you know you're waiting to have your security checked or they're in the luggage area and they're sniffing the luggage, they're not looking for something in your luggage. They're sniffing. They're smelling. They're looking for contraband with their sense of smell. When it comes to priority of information, dogs get their information from their nose first, their ears second, and their eyes third. So many times I think you and I try to navigate the world, and when we don't begin with our loyalty to God, we begin with what we're looking at or what our peer group's doing or what's being said or so many other things. If we come back to loyalty as the understanding of faith, let's lead with our loyalty to God. To a person, his name is Jesus. Dogs have a, when it comes to this conversation, they have a courage that exceeds their physical abilities. You know, some of the smaller dogs are the most tenacious hunters. And you've all, I'm sure almost all of us at least, have seen some video online of some dog throwing itself at some animal that was much larger that was threatening a person or a child or a circumstance. It's not a logical response. That's why we watch the videos with fascination. Their physical abilities are not the limiting factor. They'll tackle opponents with far greater strength and more effective defenses. They'll attack a bear or a skunk. They'll go down a hole and pull the prey out and then drop it in front of you and want you to cheer for them. Some of you have those kind of dogs. They drag their conquest up and leave it on the steps before the front of the door. It's an issue. But you and I are going to need courage to finish our race with the Lord. We're going to need courage more than we need a perfect theological system. And I'm not opposed to working on your theology. But courage is a muscle, and it has to be exercised. You have to practice being courageous with your loyalty to Jesus. If you have been reluctant, or you've been intimidated, or you shrunk back, or you didn't use your voice, or you didn't say anything, or you compromised, we've got to come back like Peter did and say, Lord, I'm sorry. I want to follow you. And then you start doing comparisons. Well, they're not following you so great. That's not your problem, he said. You follow me. Lord, I want to be loyal to you. I want to follow you. We're in desperate need these days for courageous Christ followers. If I borrow the words of Dietrich Bonhoeffer, we have bred generations of men without chests, Christ followers without courage. And we have to become a different kind of generation. Fourthly, there's a word that's derived from this. You know the word dogged? I looked it up. I think I gave you the definition just from the dictionary. It's marked by stubborn determination, having or shown grim determination. You know the word, dogged courage, dogged faith, dogged tenacity. Some would say to us that all that's needed to occupy the promises of God is faith. That's not what the Bible says. I'll put the verse in your notes. It's Hebrews 6:12. We don't want you to become lazy, but to imitate those who through faith and patience. See, if it was up to me, I'd white that out. Inherit what has been promised. There's not a single blessing in Scripture I'm aware of that is pronounced upon the lazy. The Bible says far more about laziness than it does drunkenness. Don't send me an email. I'm not encouraging you to be a drunk. But I'm telling you, we have tolerated laziness in the midst of the people of God, and the Bible is not nearly so tolerant. Patience is required. It's required because it takes time to develop character. You can't microwave it. And I believe the Lord is far more interested in our character than in our gifts. He doesn't need my gifts. And I don't think heaven was relieved when I raised my hand and asked Jesus to be Lord of my life, because now they had my towering intellect. I don't think the archangels got together and said, now it'll be okay. I'm quite certain if they got together, the dialogue was more like, how will we overcome this liability? You see, what God is interested in is the formation of our character. Gifts don't change our character. If you're unreliable and you're deceitful before you receive a gift, you'll be unreliable and deceitful after you receive the gift. You'll just be a gifted deceiver. We have enough of those. When you step out of time into eternity, you'll leave your gifts, but your character will accompany you. I have a friend getting ready to go to heaven. That is never easy, no matter what season of your life or how robust of a life you've lived. And we were talking with him the other day, and you know, I said, at this point, all the accomplishments and the achievements and the things you've accumulated, how do they feel? He said, they don't mean a thing to me today. And he was a very accomplished individual. I'm not saying we shouldn't have ambition, but I'm telling you, we better live with eternity in view. It's what separates us from the people who aren't following Jesus. Jesus would have never gone to the cross if he hadn't. The author of Hebrews says, for the joy set before him, he endured the cross, scorning its shame. And you and I have to live with the joy of the kingdom of God in front of us in order to be overcomers and endure the nonsense between here and there. That's why Paul could say to Timothy, when he's in a prison, everything he's spent his whole life working for seems to be unraveling. The churches he's planted are under great threat. Some of them are grossly immoral. Some have fallen under the shadow of witchcraft. I mean, it looks as if Paul's life work is almost useless. And he writes to Timothy and he said, don't be ashamed of me. I tell you, when I read that little book, it's just a handful of chapters, but it's emotional to me because Paul's alone. He's in a Roman prison cell and he's cold. And his friends have deserted him. And he writes Timothy and he said, Timothy, I don't want you to be ashamed of me. I can't imagine having to start a conversation with one of you going, listen, I don't want you to be ashamed of me. My circumstances at the moment are shameful. The accusations are stacked against me. And it doesn't seem like there's a resolution. The rest of my friends have abandoned me, but I don't want you to be ashamed of me. Because Timothy, I know in whom I have believed. And he said, I need you to come see me. Bring me a coat. I'm cold. Bring my parchments. I'm a little bored. I'd like to do some work. There's a crown, he said, Timothy. The time for my departure is at hand. I'll be leaving this place soon. You need to hurry. I don't think I'll be here long. But I finished my race. Folks, we are on a journey. And it's not just to accumulate toys or the newest or the best or the most whatever. I'm not opposed to those things. But I don't want to trade my soul for them. I want to follow Jesus with a dogged, stubborn determination, a tenacity. There's one last component. I'm about out of time. Waiting. I was hoping I'd run out of time and I wouldn't have to talk about this one. You know, to train a dog to follow is much easier than training a dog to wait. I haven't trained as many dogs. I'm more involved with horses, but I have friends that do this at a very high level. A hunting dog is genetically wired. I mean, they are hardwired to pursue game. And they only will wait as they learn the command of their master. Well, my experience, we come to these places in life when God says, wait. We don't know why we're asked to wait. In fact, it seems to go against our very nature. Let somebody else wait. I got here first. But I believe God is determined to see our character developed, to make us more useful. If you're in a waiting season, God hasn't forgotten you. He's not unfaithful. He hasn't abandoned you. He will keep his promises. Caleb waited 40 years, but his descendants are still occupying Hebron. Makes me smile.
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2: Alan Jackson Ministries was sponsored by Alan Jackson Ministries and was pre-recorded. I'm Donna Rush with SoCal's Morning Rush. On this Thankful Thursday, taking your calls this morning.
15: Hey, Donna.
2: Hey.
15: This is Mama B.
2: Hi, Mama B.
15: Thank you for your encouragement to thank God for this day.
2: Yeah.
15: Thankful Thursday. Yeah. I'm thankful for my grandchildren, Ethan and Ella.
2: Aww.
15: They have been our business partners. What? They're starting early. One is 14 and one is 13. Trying to do business with what God has allowed them. Thank you
2: Whoa.
15: So much.
2: Oh, yeah. Well, hang on. I got to talk to you more about that. Okay, coming up next, it's Seculo. Happy Thankful Thursday to you.
4: The Morning Rush with Donna.
16: I just wanted to say thank you so, so much.
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2: Good morning to you. I'm Donna Rush with SoCal's Morning Rush. 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
23: Welcome to Seculo. Will Haynes in studio. I'll be joined by Jordan Seculo momentarily as well. And we've got a lot to talk about as the conflict with Iran starts to heat up more. What did we see? We saw overnight that Iran, once again, firing a barrage of missiles at Kuwait this time. Now, Kuwait is a very strategic point for the United States. We have a very large military presence there. And they have been a frequent target of the Iranians throughout this conflict. So much so that Iran has multiple times targeted the civilian airport of Kuwait. So much so that a portion of it was shut down, not just because of the ongoing conflict, but because of it being destroyed by Iranian missiles and drone attacks. But what we see is

0: They've destroyed enough of their infrastructure militarily, and they've destroyed their economy successfully. We've also seen renewed calls by the president for the people to rise up. So going back to that idea that even early on we talked about of weakening the regime, weakening the IRGC, and allowing the people to take their country back. Are we at that point? The entire time we were saying it could be that is the plan all along. We don't know. We have to wait and see. We're only not even a full year into this, where there's already been the comparisons of, you know, Vietnam or those that have all along been saying that we've just been doing Israel's bidding. We know that that is not the case. We know it's not true. You also can't make a Vietnam comparison to something that's not even 12 months old yet, when that war lasted for 20 years, multiple presidencies. And we don't have a single boot on the ground in Iran. So the comparisons there, not even a place you can start. But we are going to talk about this, because after a month of quiet, we have seen the U.S. and Iran trading fire. We are seeing Iran going back to their playbook of hitting Gulf neighbors instead of directly attacking the U.S. vessels. I think that tells you something about their capabilities and what they are confident they can do. But we're also going to talk about some other things during this hour. We're going to share a video with you that you can share, that we encourage you to share, as we try to flood the zone with information about Pastor Saw to bring him home ahead of Xi Jinping's visit here later this month, just a few weeks away, as well as some interesting conversation that a very famous, I'd say formerly conservative commentator, journalist, to put that in quotes, has been putting out on the internet. It's going to surprise you, and I think it tells a lot more about the story of this person's evolution than maybe they'd like you to know. We'll be right back with more on Seculo. Jordan Seculo will be joining me in studio as we go over all of this, but I want to hear from you, whether it's on the Iran conflict, whether it's on our work here trying to bring Pastor Saw home, or maybe even about some of these candidates like Abdul al-Sayed that's now starting to sound like he may have the backing of someone that many of us listened to for a long time. Give us a call, 1-800-684-3110 to be on air. 1-800-684-3110. We'll be right back after.
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0: Through this break with Jordan, as we break this all down on this beautiful Thursday in September. We'll be right back with more.
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5: 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Reuters Institute says we're now one of the top news brands in the nation. 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
3: Welcome back to Seculo. Will Haynes here, joined in studio by Jordan. And Jordan, the Iranians have decided to try to ratchet things up again.
4: Right.
3: The United States did a very specific strategic strike at what looked like mine-laying vehicles, boats, craft, that were taken out near the Strait of Hormuz. And then Iran decided now is the time to start launching rockets and missiles at our Gulf neighbors, as they like to do. I think, it tells you a lot.
4: Yeah.
3: About the Iranians, that they're not saying, let's try to hit these aircraft carriers. Let's try to hit the very strong Navy that the United States has in the region. But at the same time, they are still going after military personnel. They are still trying to hit bases and radar systems right. in Jordan, in Kuwait, in Bahrain, in Iraq. So overnight, they hit Kuwait. That's been a very favorable target for them to try and hit.
4: Sure.
3: While Kuwait does have very good anti-missile systems, they haven't had to use them as much as places like Israel, so therefore a little bit untested.
4: Right.
3: But right now we're even looking at this, and in Iran seems to be weakened to the point where not even their missile attacks are able to get through at all.
4: Yes, I mean, and we're also seeing that while they threaten these larger attacks and they put out these social media videos and you see their propaganda online that they're going to shoot off ICBMs. And there's a lot of talk for those who are anti the position of the Trump administration here inside the United States that we are somehow, you know, running out of ammunition and we can't figure out how to produce more if we need to. I don't really believe that as well, by the way. If we need to produce more ammunition, we got plenty of companies in the United States that can do that very quickly. But that, look where Iran is having to go. They're choosing easier targets. And like you said, well, even then, having a tough time striking them. So while there's the economic kind of noose around Iran that continues to tighten, and that's through the Treasury Department, and we've seen a lot of talk about that the last 2 days, they are still, instead of trying to make friends with their neighbors in the Middle East, they are still treating anyone who works with the United States at all as an enemy. And again, you can see how long term we are building a coalition against Iran that could prevent a kind of the Islamic Revolutionary Guard from expanding its work, because these were countries that in the past kind of had to keep things as neutral as possible. Now they've been hit by Iran, so they can treat Iran as a real enemy, as a real threat. And so we're building a major coalition in the Middle East, and I don't think it gets enough attention, of countries, not just Israel and the U.S., but of most of the Muslim world in the Middle East, to take on Iran and to make sure we, at a minimum, are containing their abilities to get a nuclear weapon and their abilities to carry out more violent attacks outside of Iran.
3: Well, and once again, I think that it does show the strength of the United States being the leader here. Obviously you've had all the influencers that have wanted to say that Israel drug us into this, but I think that goes to show the cooperation between countries like Qatar, Bahrain, Jordan, ones that are not signatories to the Abraham Accords at this point, have by sheer necessity,
4: right,
3: begun to cooperate with the state of Israel. And I think that is something for the long term, for the world, leads to a more peaceful world.
4: Right.
3: Just in and of itself, the fact that these countries have begun to have to, out of necessity, share intel, share military, not secrets per se, but just military plans so that they don't end up harming each other.
4: Right.
3: They have become on the same side in this conflict. So I think even there, if it were to cease today and we contain them with the destructive economic sanctions that we have in place, yeah, as Scott Bessent says, we're going to keep adding to them every week.
4: I think if you're going to maybe bring down the military side of the conflict, I think you've got to up the economic sanctions, because Iran knows how to survive that. And then if you let them do business around the world, they'll fill their coffers again. And we know, instead of taking care of their own people or the prices of normal goods there, they're going to get that money to their terrorist proxies, who actually, what we've now seen, Will, when they can't get money to their terrorist proxies, Iran itself is not nearly as good as some of those proxy groups were at carrying out combat and military operations. So with Hezbollah, without as many resources, that doesn't pose the same kind of threat. Of course, Hamas really doesn't even exist as an entity now. And yes, it's brought forward those other countries who are no fans of Iran, by the way. It wasn't like the Saudis love the Iranians or the Qataris love the Iranians. But I mean, they're right across the straits from each other, the Gulf from each other, the Persian Gulf, if you want to call it that, the Arabian Gulf, depending on where you are in the Middle East. This gave them the opportunity to say, you know what, and to their people, we need to be working with countries, if we're just talking about business and safety and security, that aren't going to be the type of countries that turn on us because of who we do business with and then start shooting missiles at our buildings. And that's what Iran is, and it's why it's not a good partner, it's not a good neighbor, and it's why I think even the countries like North Korea, Russia, and China, they don't really ever fully partner with Iran. They sell things to Iran.
3: Right.
4: So they will economically benefit and use Iran, especially when Iran has nowhere else to get its goods. So they'll buy their gas, the oil cheap. They will take advantage of the sanctions that are on them right now to kind of price gouge them. But at the same time, I don't think they would be, they're not going to rely on Iran either.
3: At the end of the day, those countries aren't, Iran isn't going to be the hill they die on. There is no, and we've seen that, right?
4: Iran is going to be the first hill that dies, and they'll just walk away.
3: And that's what we've seen. We've even seen the economic support that China continues because they like the being the only ones that can get the oil and no one's going to really mess with them. I think a lot of that is going to be constrained now by these new economic sanctions. I think it also goes back to the constraints, the maximum pressure campaign that the president did in his first term with Mike Pompeo.
4: Right.
3: Worked to a large degree.
4: Yeah.
3: It contained Iran. They were put in a place where they weren't able to really do much of their adventurism and exporting of terror. But what did Biden do? Started signing waivers day one that allowed them to go and do things like October 7th, allowed them to build up these missile programs. So I think that using these tools, the economic tools, with the kinetic force that we have shown we're willing to do, because at the end of the day, if the economic sanctions are only that, and there's still no real credible military threat behind it, as we saw from Barack Obama and Joe Biden, then they are going to continue to break the rules.
4: Right.
3: With a dead Ayatollah, an IRGC that is cash-strapped, I do think you could see real momentum, especially for an overthrow internally.
4: Well, and see, and that is what people have been talking about, is like, what would an overthrow look like? Even President Trump has expressed some frustration about, you know, at what point will the Iranian people take this opportunity, the best opportunity they've had in a long time, and maybe ever since the 1979 revolution, because they've got the military, they've asked for the U.S. to intervene so many times, we finally have. We did tell them to stand back for a while, and we're still kind of in one of those situations where the conflict can get pretty heavy quickly. So, but the president has said, and this is a learning experience, I think, for the United States. Is it, Will, going to be a country that the citizens will rise up, or is this going to be a ongoing problem that we must contain?
3: Right.
4: And we can handle it either way. I'd much rather work with a friendly new Iran that is a lot more like the Iran of the early 1970s and 1960s, that allows women to have the same rights, that isn't radicalizing and basically being the number one sponsor of terror in the world, I could go back to, again, kind of becoming part of the world economy, part of a good factor in the Middle East and in that part of the world. But if the people have been too radicalized, I think we have to be ready for option two.
3: Mm-hmm.
4: Option two is they're not going to overthrow this government because the resistance isn't as big as we hoped. because we're learning through this. We've never really tested it before. And because of that, we will have to go with containment. Now, containment doesn't have to be nearly as significant as what's been going on, but I think it's very important, Will, that whoever the president is in the future, too, to continue that, if you have to continue that containment, is it's got to have that military threat there. And that means the bases there need to be well-armed, and we need to keep this coalition in the Middle East together.
3: And we will get to your phone calls as well. Russ is calling from New York. We'll get to him in the next segment. So, Russ, hang on. We'll get to you right away. But if you have questions about this, if you want to speak into this, if you you wish that we are getting out now or ending that, I mean, the president is saying that this renewed U.S. campaign won't last long. What does that mean? Give us a call, 1-800-684-3110. We've got a lot of other interesting angles on this as well, and some has to do with some very popular conservative, if you want to say, broadcasters, former broadcasters now on podcasting and their own network, if you will, that are saying some very strange things that I don't think the vast majority of people who claim to be a conservative will agree with. And that person is Tucker Carlson, in whom he is now deciding may be the better candidate in a hotly contested Senate race. We'll get to that as well. So go ahead and give us a call at 1-800-684-3110 if you want to talk about any of these topics on air.
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3: Welcome back to Seculo, and I think it's an interesting time because we talk about this economic angle of the Iranian conflict, and we know that Xi Jinping is coming later this month to meet with the president here in Washington, D.C., and one of the main suppliers of funds to Iran at this point is China, as they are able to a little bit more easily negotiate around U.S. sanctions. Smaller countries may not be willing to do it as brazenly as you see from the folks in the Chinese leadership. So I think we can tie that to this case with Pastor Saul, and we'll do that in a minute. But I want to go to Russ on line one from New York. Russ, you're on Seculo. Go ahead.
10: Oh, thank you very much, Will. And I have a question for Jordan, but my question for you, Will, is, as a historian, is about the War Powers Act. Because I just heard that the War Powers Act was intended for an attack on U.S. mainland when Congress can't meet and until Congress can approve it. So my question for you, Will, is should Trump be able to continue the hostilities by calling ceasefires every 60 days and then renewing it? Or is that sort of some kind of slick forever war trick? And what I want to ask Jordan, hello, can I ask Jordan?
3: Yeah.
10: Because Jordan, I want to ask you, do you think there'll be an overthrow or rally around the flag effect? And I want to let you know, I'm MAGA left. I'm for Medicare for all, no war, no tax cuts for billionaires on borrowed money. And the MAGA left will welcome you, Jackson Hinkle, and all of us. So I'll listen to your answer, fellas. Okay.
3: First
10: Thanks a lot.
3: Of all, if you're trying to get us to join your side with Jackson Hinkle, no, thank you. I think that's the worst way that you could pitch yourself. But one, I think the War Powers Act, as it's written, I mean, there weren't hostilities for over a month.
4: Right.
3: The Constitution isn't meant to hamstring the Commander-in-Chief from protecting the America.
4: Right.
3: So, I mean, I would say that's something that's been litigated. It's been argued over ad nauseum.
4: It's not a cute move to like get around the rule. I mean, this has gone through courts many, many different times. And what the courts have said is that the president has this power. This is how it works. And so those advising the president know exactly what needs to be done, what you have to provide to Congress at different points. And it has a system in place like that. And then at what point do you have to go and look forward these resolutions, which, by the way, we haven't seen a War Powers Resolution Act. We've seen authorizations of the use of military force. AUMFs were utilized during Iraq and Afghanistan, and even President Obama
3: right.
4: utilized those to continue when they were looking for and then successfully took out Osama bin Laden, that he had right. that ability to carry out, so he wasn't seeking a new AUMF from Congress. And so I think, again, the War Powers Act, it would, in some instances, it'd be great, but we also know that because now all issues become these like political issues, that we have to still have a country that can act, and a leader that can act quickly to protect us and our allies and our interests. And remember, I say us because we have U.S. troops all over that region and we have to be able to protect them. We shouldn't have to wait for Congress to approve that. And again, if you look back in our shorter term history, we have not been using the War Powers Act as much as we, I'm not sure when the last time it was, honestly, because right. of the authorization of use of military force, the AUMF.
3: Well, and once again, I think Russ has called before. And what I appreciate about Russ is that he's not, he doesn't get on and trick the phone screener, even though he may not agree with us on everything. He listens and he's thoughtful. And even if it's, a question coming from the other side, he's respectful in it. So congratulations on getting through and being able to have a conversation. We're not afraid of that. When people do, though, lie to the phone screener, yeah, you're probably going to get dropped, and not be able to make a statement. But also the fact that I think he speaks for a lot of people in one way, because there are a lot of people. He says he's the MAGA left. He's for, things that, Medicare for all. He wants no wars. And once again, that is something that President Trump obviously ran on, was lowering prices, no new wars. This is obviously something that we have been very vocal in support of, this conflict with Iran. But I do want to go back to that War Powers Act question once again, because they also did bring resolutions in Congress that failed. So in some ways, by not moving forward and limiting the president's authority, as they had ability to through resolutions, they, in a sense, also allowed it continue within Congress, that there's, it's not as though Congress didn't have any say in this. And there are many in Congress that, by not pushing for and approving these war powers resolutions, getting through both the House and the Senate to limit it, to end the hostilities, they are allowing it to continue. Right. So it's not as if Congress had no part in this and it's just President Trump acting alone.
4: No, that's right. Congress can act. And we've actually seen members of Congress, even on the right, be defeated or leave office because of their disagreement with the president on this. And it was interesting to see, I think, in Thomas Massie's race that he lost after building a significant war chest, and was fairly popular, even though he took this line. But he had become almost a Democrat vote. Like, he anti-Trump on everything almost. And so he lost his primary. So that there were, even the Republicans that were starting to take those views, there's less and less of them in Congress, and there'll be even less of them when the new Congress comes in January. So you've got that on top of the fact that we'll say, like, no one's stopping Congress from trying to intervene. They aren't intervening. I think because they all do understand, even if they don't like saying it publicly, that this is the right thing to be doing, because Iran has become a threat to not just Israel, the United States, through their terror proxies. Enough is enough, and it's time for the rest of the Middle East to come on board. And it has united the Middle East in a way that, could you go back to, like, 2002, 2003, 2004? Do you think 20 years later, 22 years later, we'd be in a coalition with almost every functioning government in the Middle East right now against Iran? So you leave out, like, the Yemens, which are, you know, the failed states, and some of the ones that are, like, Turkey, you've got these weird NATO interests there. But I mean, countries like Saudi Arabia, the UAE, the list goes on and on, not just about having military bases there, but going on airstrikes against Iran and Iran responding. And so let's keep the long term is let's keep that coalition together, which means that it could be less U.S. Involvement. There will always need to be some on the military and security side, but really empower that region to, if Iran and this regime does not fall, to encircle that regime with enemies. And that then tells those Russia and China, do you really want to only do business with Iran and lose doing business with Saudi Arabia and these other countries, and Kuwait and all these other countries that you've been doing business with before, because they've lost Venezuela. They may be about to lose Cuba. And then they are on the precipice of being in a position where doing business with Iran is too dangerous to their other financial interest.
3: We will continue this discussion, and you can call and join this discussion at 1-800-684-3110. But this, I can't believe the first half hour of the show has already flown by. We'll be back with more after this very short break, so stick around. But if you want to read the work or see more of the work of the ACLJ, I encourage you, go to aclj.org and just look around. We have incredible content from our attorneys, from Secretary Pompeo on a piece that just came out. We talked about it yesterday, how the U.S. wins the war in Iran. Check all of that rich content out at aclj.org. There's no paywall. It's all free, all because of those that support the work of the ACLJ.
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13: I don't know what you're going through, but more than likely, you've asked a couple of questions. Why has this happened to me? And God, why don't you remove this? And remember this, more important than God removing the difficulty, hardship, pain, and suffering is that you and I learn something, that we walk away from whatever we're going through in life, being able to say deeply within our heart, thank you, dear God, for all you've brought me through. Thank you, dear God, for what you're in the process of teaching me in this.
14: It's normal to want to bypass hardship, but difficulty often can't be predicted or avoided. 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
13: Are you going through some trial in your life that you don't understand? You don't know why it had to happen to you. You look back and you ask one or two questions. What did I do to deserve this? You can't come up with an answer.
15: God, why have you allowed this in my life? Can't come up with an answer. And to be truthful and honest, what you want most of all is out of this. I want to escape it. I want freedom from it. I want all this pain and hurt and disappointment and hopelessness and helplessness and all the things that I'm going through. Naturally, I just want out of all this as quickly as possible. Do you think that's the will of God? You say, well, sure it is, because he's a good God. Well, maybe in a few moments you'll realize that God has something far more important from his perspective than simply getting you out of this difficulty, hardship, or trial. It may be something in your health. It may be in your marriage or with your children, your finances, or on your job, or whatever it might be. But what you want is to get out of this. It's a trial in your life that you can't figure out why, and you can't figure out how to get out. But if God is the God he says he is, why doesn't he hear and answer my prayer? Well, I think you'll find there's an answer. Because what I want to talk about in this whole message today, I want to talk about wisdom in the midst of trials. How are we to respond? How does God respond? What is he up to in allowing all these things to happen? In other words, do you want to benefit from it, or you just want to get bitter and resentful and hostile toward God because of it? There's a choice. I can benefit from whatever difficulty I'm facing, or I can get bitter, blame somebody else, blame God, and miss the whole point. And here's my thinking about this. Why hurt and suffer pain, agony, hardship, and all the rest, and don't benefit from it? If I got to go through it, I'll profit from it. And there are many things we're going to have to go through that we don't ask for. But we have the privilege of profiting from every difficulty, every hardship, every suffering, every pain. We have the privilege of benefiting from it. But it has to do with my attitude. Do I believe that God loves me enough that he's up to something good? So from the viewpoint of wisdom, what are the purposes for these trials in our life? And the first one is simply this, as he says in this first chapter of 1 Peter, listen to what he says. In this you greatly rejoice, even though now for a little while, if necessary, you've been distressed by various trials. For what reason? He says, look, right now you're going through a difficult time. So that, in order that, for this purpose, what is that? That the proof of your faith, and that is being approved. That's what that word means. Being more precious than gold, which is perishable. He says, in God's eyes, look at this. Your faith is more valuable, as far as God is concerned, than gold and silver and all the rest. So he says, one of the reasons that we're going through it is for God to do what? He's going to strengthen your faith. One of your greatest assets is your faith, because it's by your faith. And how many times we go to the scriptures and we find verses in the Bible about prayer and linked with that of faith, trusting God. And so one of the reasons he allows these things in our life, one of his purposes, is to do what? To test our faith. You won't know how much faith you have until it's tested. And so God tests us by allowing us to be persecuted, hurt, pain, suffering, all kind of loss, whatever it might be. And as he watches us walk through that, and as he sees our faith growing, and we persevere, and we don't quit, we don't give up, we don't grow bitter and resentful and hostile toward other people because of what's happening to us, what happens? Our faith grows. And the greater your faith, the stronger your personal relationship to the Lord. A second thing is this, the testing of our devotion. Do I love him? Do I only love him when everything's going my way? Can I honestly say that I love Jesus Christ as my personal Savior? And so oftentimes we find out where we are. Test our devotion. When I feel pain more than I think I can bear, can I still say, God, I truly love you? It's those tests in which we find out who we really are, what we're like. Then, of course, there is the purpose of purifying our life. Now you say, you mean God would send you through suffering to purify your life? Yes, he would. You know why? He's already told us he would. Here's what he said in Romans 8:29. When he says he predestined something, that means he predetermined for his children, because Romans 8:28 is all about believers. that he causes all things to work together for good, to those who love him, to those who call according to his purpose. And he follows that up by saying, and he predestined. He put a circle around us. Every single believer, a circle around us. He predetermined that every single believer would be conformed to the likeness of his son. That is a predetermined act of the will of God. So that's more important. And it takes precedence over how I feel, how much joy do I have, everything going my way. No. God says, I've predetermined to conform you to the likeness of my son. How many sins were found in the life of Jesus? None. Anything impure in his life? None. Anything imperfect in his life? None. Does that mean we're going to be perfect and absolutely sinless? No. But he says he predestined us to be conformed to the likeness of his son. But if you'll think about it, he's already, listen, he knew before you were saved you're going to be saved. So when you were saved and you became a child of God, God predetermined that you would, your character would be like that of his son. And so that being the case, let me ask you a question. What is it that builds character in our life? Test. Trials. What is it that builds purity in our life? Confession, openness, and honesty, and being willing to acknowledge the truth about ourselves. So God's purposes are awesome. And when I think about God purifying us, think about this. There's something about pain that purifies. It reaches the depths of our soul and our spirit and brings us to the reality and the truthfulness about ourselves. And a person can go along in life and sort of get along as they would think, and I'm doing fine as a Christian, and a lot of things in their life that shouldn't be there. And all of a sudden, the bottom drops out of their life. There's pain, suffering, heartache, troubles, and trials. And then what do? They want to cry out to God to help them. And most of the time, what is he going to do? He's going to start not with the physical ailment. He's going to start in the spirit, in the heart. What's going on in your life? And many people prolong the suffering because they will not acknowledge that God is in the process of purifying their life. Now, another reason is that God takes an opportunity to show himself strong in our life. We go through trials and heartaches and we think, God, how am I going to handle this? And God steps into that situation and demonstrates his awesome power. And he demonstrates what he's able to do and what he's willing to do in your life if you're willing to listen to him. So God has purposes. He doesn't let these things go by without specific purposes. And so that's one of them. Then his purpose is to provide Christ-like character in our life. So if we stopped right there, we'd say, well, does God have any purpose in all this? Yes, he does. And that's some of the purpose, and I'll just add one more. And that's very clear in 2 Corinthians chapter 1, verse 4. Listen to this. Verse 3 says, blessed be the God and Father of our Lord Jesus Christ, the Father of mercies and the God of all comfort, who comforts us in all our affliction, so that we will be able to comfort those who are in affliction with the comfort with which we ourselves have been comforted by God. He says one of the primary reasons he allows these things in our life to do what? To equip you and me to be able to help other people through that difficulty. For example, let's say that you're going through some real bad difficulty in your life. Maybe it's a physical thing, some pain. Who do you want to talk to? Somebody who's in perfect health, never had a problem at all in their life, and wonder why you're where you are? No, you don't. If you're going through something in your finances and you don't know which way to turn, you want to turn to somebody who has been there, who has wisdom and knowledge about their finances. You can take any aspect of life. God intends, watch this, he intends that you and I profit from all the hardships, disasters that happen in our life. He has something good in every single one of them. Now, if you believe that, and I certainly hope you do, and you can look at the scriptures, lots of scriptures, then I should be able to walk out of here saying, you know what, enough of this complaining and moaning and groaning and feeling like a victim and blaming somebody else. God's up to something good in my life. Oops, I know it hurts, God, but I know you're up to something good in my life. It'll change your attitude. Now watch this. Just physiologically, when your attitude gets right, it's amazing the effect that has on your physical body. I'm not saying you can think yourself into healing, but I know this. When I understand that God is up to something good even though I'm hurting, whatever the source of it may be, there's going to be a sense of encouragement because you don't see it as just isolated pain or isolated disease or isolated loss or somebody has attacked you for something. You see God working in your life in an awesome way. Now, we need wisdom to discern the proper response. How am I going to respond to these things? And as we said, you can be bitter and resentful and hostile. What's the right way? So let's think about it for a few moments. The scripture said, we read a few moments ago, we're to rejoice. Now this is very important. You're listening? Say amen.
16: Amen.
15: I am not to rejoice over my broken leg. I'm not to rejoice over a broken arm or anything on the inside. I am to rejoice over what God is doing in this process of whatever's going on. It would be foolish, and the Bible doesn't say we're to rejoice over the broken leg. He says we're to rejoice over these things. Listen, the result of them. In other words, he doesn't expect us to say, oh, praise God, I love this pain. Jesus, thank you. He knows we're not going to say that. But I can praise God for how you're going to benefit me through it, Lord. And that's very important we make that distinction. Now, let's look at something else. We can rejoice when we are convinced that the following things are true. That God is in control of the time and intensity of my trial. Very important that I understand that. That He's in charge. He's in control of the time of it and the intensity of this pain or disaster, whatever it might be. Secondly, that He has a specific purpose for allowing it. If I can really believe that He has a specific purpose for allowing it, then I'm going to be able to walk through it with confidence and assurance, and I'm going to be able to benefit from it. But I must believe that. Thirdly, whatever pain, suffering, heartache, hardship you go through, not only does God have a purpose, but it's part of His equipping. He's equipping you so you can feel what the other person feels. When somebody else, for example, loses a child, who can understand that better than somebody who's lost one? Does God make all understanding limited to that? No. But what I want you to see is, watch this carefully. Today, whoever you are, wherever you are, and whatever you're facing in life, whatever's going on in your life, God will use that when you respond properly. He will use that to be a blessing to somebody else, a help to someone else. You become a walking word of encouragement to them. Since you've walked there and God's worked in your life and you've been through the pain, the hurt, the disappointment, and the shame or whatever it might be, you've been there. You know how that feels. Then somebody can say, well, here's what I'm going through. I don't know how to handle that. When you can say, I've been there, it is amazing. I have been there. Four words are powerful. You see, why do you and I go to Jesus when we are hurting? I have been there. Look at the cross. He's been there. Why do we read the epistles that Paul wrote in prison? Because he could say, I have been there. And when you and I go through those kind of times in our life, He is equipping you and preparing you to be able to say to others, I have been there. The trial is going to be to my benefit if I respond in faith. If I'm trusting Him. Lord, I don't understand it. I don't like it. But I'm going to trust You, Jesus, that no matter what, I know You'll work it out for my benefit. I can rejoice when the trial is an opportunity to demonstrate perseverance under pressure. You know a lot of folks who walk through something and just quit and give up. Perseverance says, no matter what, I keep going. I'm going to trust Him no matter how I feel. I'm going to keep going no matter what they say. And I can tell you, if God had not taught me to persevere a long time ago, I would not be sitting right here today. If you listen to what other people tell you, that you ought to do this and you ought to do that and you ought to do the other, you go back to these questions. What does God want me to do at this particular time in my life? We persevere. It hurts, but you keep going. You get knocked down, you stand up. You get clobbered by somebody, and you just ignore it and keep moving. Perseverance is a very important part of the Christian life. Watch this carefully. God guards every aspect of our life, and He knows exactly when you can handle what He's going to put on you. Because remember, His goal is never to defeat you, but to develop you into Christ's likeness. And so He's governing every single aspect of our life. And remember also that He is equipping you at this point in your life to do what? To be a help, a blessing, as He says in Corinthians, a comfort to other people. And remember also, the right attitude is, God will walk with me through every phase of this trial. We talk about being in the presence of God all the time, and yet when we're hurting and in pain, sometimes we forget that He's there. This is the way most folks think about it. They say, I'm holding on. I'm holding on to God. No, no, no, no, no. This is the way it is. He's holding on to you. And you may let go. And you may find yourself weakening, but you know what? This loving Heavenly Father, He will never let go. And here's what He said. I will never forsake you. I will never leave you. I will never desert you, no matter what you're going through in life. Hebrews chapter 13, verse 5. I will never. If anybody else said it, you can forget it. But this is the omniscient, all-knowing, omnipotent, all-powerful, omnipresent, all-there God, whose love cannot be measured. It's best seen and demonstrated at the cross. It's a loving Father who has the best in mind for you, no matter what you're going through in life. Don't waste your sorrows, your heartaches, your pain, your suffering, your disappointment. Don't waste that by a wrong response. But just tell Him, Lord, I don't understand it. I don't like it. It hurts. That wouldn't be my choice. But Father, I'm going to trust You. You know what's best for my life. You know what You want to do with my life. If You'll just enable me, I will persevere and keep walking Your path. No matter how deep in the belly it goes, I will be walking on the path, trusting You to take me through all the way to the other side. And Father, how grateful we are that we'll never be disappointed in a promise of Yours. You know who's hurting almost to the point of death today? You know those that are so discouraged, they're going to quit and walk away. But we know that You have the power to enable Your children to persevere, to keep moving. And I pray that every person who hears this message will realize there's a loving Father who's not just watching, but who's there, ready to see them through it, ready to forgive sin, ready to strengthen them, ready to enable them, ready to do for them exactly what they need if they'll trust You with all of their heart. We just want to say we love You, Father, for being so good to us in Jesus' name. Amen.
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15: 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Listen, you're a sinner. You've sinned against Almighty God. You've rebelled against Him. Acknowledge it. Ask Him to forgive you, not because you're going to do better, but because when Jesus went to the cross, the Father placed all of your rebellion, indifference, and sinfulness on His Son, nailed Him to the cross, shed His blood, and the shedding of His blood paid your sin debt in full. It'll transform your life. It's a decision you have to make. If you are a believer, you can respond in one of two ways. God, work in my life whatever's necessary to conform me to the likeness of your Son. Or you can say, God, I'm bitter, I'm resentful, I'm hostile, I don't like it. That will be a disaster. I trust that you're wise enough to say, Lord, not my will, but your will be done.
16: 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And if today's program gave you renewed motivation to obey God, we'd love to hear from you. Coming soon on In Touch, are you struggling with the same old habits and attitudes? If so, be back with us again to hear biblical wisdom for overcoming temptation on In Touch, the teaching ministry of Dr. Charles Stanley. 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
1: 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I'm Donna Rush with SoCal's Morning Rush. Our KKLA listening family member, Jordana Walsh, says everyone is like family at Agora Bible Church. She says Pastor Scott Cagle, his wife, Adrian, and the entire staff have faithfully walked with her and her two sons after their father died tragically nearly 4 years ago. And their hearts for service continues.
21: All the pastors there are amazing. They teach God's truth in the most wonderful way, expository teaching, and they're so approachable and helpful. We have a youth pastor, Brian, who comes alongside my boys, always getting them involved in the church and in our community. The new worship leader, Kyle, who has also reached out to my older son, and he has gotten him to play in the band. They have been there for us the entire time.
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27: 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Today on Pathway to Victory, Dr. Robert Jeffress shares the Bible's difficult teachings on the exclusivity of Christ. But first, let's take a moment to hear some important ministry updates.
25: Thank you, David, and welcome again to Pathway to Victory. 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Well, I can hardly believe it myself, but this year, Pathway to Victory is celebrating 30 years of ministry. That's 30 years of proclaiming the gospel and opening Scripture. And when you give your time to this broadcast and when you support it, you're placing your trust in something that has earned it, day after day, for 3 decades. In conjunction with this milestone this year, I also turned 70. And a birthday like that makes you stop and take stock of what really matters. Out of all that reflecting came a brand new book called Seven Lessons from My 70 Years. It reads more like a personal journal than a book. With seven honest lessons, a few old photographs, and all of it drawn straight from Scripture and my own walk with Christ. I'd love to place it in your hands when you support Pathway to Victory with a special 30th anniversary gift. More about my book and other resources later, but right now let's get started with today's message. I've titled this one,

we have very efficiently pared the claws of the Lion of Judah, certified him meek and mild, and recommended him as a fitting household pet for pious old ladies. We cannot blink at this fact that Jesus, meek and mild, was so stiff in his opinions and so inflammatory in his language that he was thrown out of church, stoned, hunted from place to place, and finally nailed to a cross. Somebody has said, when answering the question, what would Jesus do? We should always remember that turning over tables and chasing out the money changers with whips is within the range of options. The problem we have is we have confused the Jesus of the Bible with the Jesus of our imagination. When it comes to the issue of salvation and what you and I believe about salvation, it is critical that we base our beliefs about salvation on what Jesus actually said instead of what we wish he had said. Today, we're going to look at what Jesus said about four very specific subjects. And when we synthesize his teaching about these four very specific topics, we will come to the conclusion that Jesus firmly believed that not all roads lead to heaven. If you have your Bibles, I want you to turn, first of all, to John chapter 8. John chapter 8. First of all, today, I want us to consider what Jesus taught about his uniqueness. What is it that made Jesus unique? There are many things Jesus claimed about himself, but today I want us to consider two things Jesus said about his uniqueness. First of all, Jesus claimed to be God. Remember, when Jesus lived on the earth, the Gentiles ruled the world. And the Gentiles, specifically the Romans, were polytheistic. They believed in a multitude of gods. And yet, against that background, Jesus came to say, I am the one true God. And to the Jews, he said, not only am I the one true God, I'm the God your forefathers worshiped in the Old Testament. Now, perhaps you've heard this myth. And those of you who are students in school, you'll hear it all of the time. It's a myth that has been around for ages. It was popularized in the book and movie, The Da Vinci Code. The myth was, Jesus never really claimed to be God himself. That's something that his followers claimed about him long after he had died. Some say it was claimed 300 years after his death for Christians to seize political power. The only problem with that is it doesn't coincide with historical fact, because over and over again, Jesus claimed to be God himself. Let me just show you two instances of that. First of all, consider Jesus' revelation to the Pharisees you find in John 8. Jesus and the Pharisees were having this extended argument about the importance of Abraham. Remember, Abraham was to the Jews what George Washington is to Americans. Abraham was the father of their nation. And the Pharisees believed the way you go to heaven, the way you have a right relationship with God, is by being a physical descendant of Abraham. Jesus said, no. It's not being physically related to Abraham. It is being spiritually related to him. That is, by having the same faith that Abraham did. Well, look at verse 53 of John 8. The Pharisees said, what are you talking about Abraham for? Surely you are not greater than our father Abraham, who died. The prophets died too. Whom do you make yourself out to be? In verse 56, Jesus said, your father Abraham rejoiced to see my day, and he saw it, and he was glad. Now the Pharisees were really confused. Why are you even mentioning yourself and Abraham in the same breath? Why, Abraham died 2,000 years ago, and you're not even 50 years of age yet, they said. How could you have had any relationship with Abraham? And look how he answered in verse 58. Jesus said to them, truly, truly, I say to you, before Abraham was born, I am. Jesus said, I existed long before Abraham was even born. I am eternal. Now, he could have stopped there, but he didn't. He said, before Abraham was born, I am. That simple phrase, I am, sent the alarm bells ringing in the Pharisees' minds. They recognized

0: recognize that phrase, I am. Because that phrase, I am, is the most holy name for God, Yahweh. It was the name that God identified himself by when he appeared before Moses in the burning bush. Remember in Exodus 3:14, Moses said, who am I to say sent me to you, Pharaoh? And God said to Moses, I am who I am. And he said, thus you shall say to the sons of Israel, I am has sent me to you. I am Yahweh, the most holy God, the only God. The Pharisees understood what Jesus was saying when he said, before Abraham was, I am. Because look at verse 59. Therefore, they picked up stones to throw at him. They understood what Jesus was saying with two little words. Jesus was saying, I am God. Secondly, consider Jesus' declaration to Caiaphas. It's found in Mark 14, verses 60 to 65. Remember the night before Jesus was crucified, he was arrested in the Garden of Gethsemane, and throughout the night, he went through five different trials. They weren't real trials. They were more like kangaroo courts, but they were pseudo trials. And one of those trials was before Caiaphas, the high priest. It was late at night. Caiaphas was tired. The Jews came and said, this man, Jesus, is claiming to be the Messiah. Caiaphas was ready to call it a night, and so he said, let's just cut to the chase about all of this. He says in verse 61 to Jesus, are you the Christ, the Son of the Blessed One? And Jesus answered with two words in verse 62, I am. I am. There are those words again. Now, Jesus could have stopped there easily and made his point. But then he goes on to say something else, not only to drive his point home, but to drive his accusers absolutely crazy. He said, I am, and, verse 62, you shall see the Son of Man sitting at the right hand of power and coming with clouds of heaven. This is a quote from the Old Testament book of Daniel 7, verse 13. It was a verse that prophesied of the Messiah's second coming when he would come with power. And by quoting that verse about himself, Jesus said, I am the fulfillment of that prophecy. You know what Jesus was saying to Caiaphas? He was saying, Caiaphas, you think you're the big cheese right now because you're sitting on this throne of power? Guess what? One day you're going to see me coming with power. You're going to see me seated at the right hand of God the Father. Your authority is limited here on earth. Mine is eternal. Now, if you think I'm reading too much into that, just look at what Caiaphas's reaction was to what Jesus said, verses 63 and 64. And tearing his clothes, the high priest said, what further need do we have of witnesses? You have heard the blasphemy. How does it seem to you? And they all condemned him to be deserving of death. When people say to you, well, Jesus never claimed to be God, remind them, Jesus didn't get himself crucified for telling people to turn the other cheek. Nobody would have found Jesus' teaching offensive. It was because he claimed to be the Son of God that he was put to death. Throughout the Bible, he made that claim. In John 10:30, I and the Father are one. John 14, verse 9, he who has seen me has seen the Father. Jesus claimed to be God. Now, truthfully, anybody could claim to be God, though isn't it interesting that none of the founders of any of the major religions ever claimed to be God? Buddha never claimed to be God. Confucius never claimed to be God. The prophet Muhammad never claimed to be God. Jesus claimed to be God. And he not only made that claim, but he proved the claim was true by what he did. Jesus claimed that he could heal the sick, and he did. He claimed that he could turn the water into wine, and he did. He claimed that he could rise again from the dead. And guess what? He did. Jesus claimed to be God. That's what made him unique. Not only that, but secondly, Jesus claimed that belief in him led to eternal life. This is what made Jesus unique above other religious leaders. No other religious leader ever tied eternal life to what you believed about that leader, but Jesus did. In the passage we read just a few moments ago, John 6, verse 40, Jesus said, for this is the will of my Father, that everyone who beholds the Son and believes in him has eternal life, and I myself will raise him up on the last day. Jesus said, if you want to have eternal life, you must believe in me. But what about those who don't believe in him? Listen to what Jesus said to the Pharisees, the righteous followers of God in John 8:24. I said, therefore, to you that you shall die in your sins, for unless you believe that I am he, you shall die in your sins. Well, you notice here, folks, Jesus doesn't offer eternal life to everyone who is sincerely seeking the truth. Jesus doesn't say whoever follows the God of his or her own choosing has eternal life. No, he says very clearly, only those who believe in me have eternal life. Secondly, beyond what Jesus taught about his uniqueness, let's look at what Jesus taught about his death. You know, there is no way to overemphasize the positive impact that the life and teaching of Jesus have had on this planet. Planet Earth. I mean, think about all of the things that have been accomplished for good by those who sought to emulate the life and teaching of Jesus. The whole concept of orphanages, caring for abandoned children, that was started by Christians. Or think about the Red Cross. It was started by a Swiss philanthropist who wanted to follow the example of Jesus. The Salvation Army is all built on following the example of Jesus. On and on and on it goes. But ladies and gentlemen, the life and the teaching and the example of Jesus are insignificant compared to the death of Jesus. Jesus came to die, and what he accomplished by his death is far more important than what he accomplished with his life. That's what, by the way, Jesus said about himself. Jesus taught, first of all, that his death was central to his mission. You know, the popular take on Jesus' death was, Jesus' death was a tragic end to an otherwise happy story. Jesus was doing all of these wonderful things when these bad men grabbed hold of him and nailed him to a cross. What a tragedy. No. Jesus said, no man takes my life from me. I voluntarily give it. That was his whole reason for coming. He taught over and over again that his death was central to his mission. For example, in Matthew 16, verse 21, Jesus said, from that time, Jesus began to show his disciples that he must go to Jerusalem and suffer many things from the elders and chief priests and scribes and be killed and be raised up on the third day. He told his apostles this was the plan. Or look at John 12, verses 32 to 33. And I, if I am lifted up from the earth, will draw all men to myself. But he was saying this to indicate the kind of death by which he was to die. Jesus' death was central to his mission. Well, why was it central? What did it accomplish for me? Well, secondly, and I want you to write this down, Jesus' death was the payment for our sins and the ransom for our freedom. His death was the payment for our sins and the ransom for our freedom. The Bible uses two metaphors to describe what Christ's death accomplished for us. First of all, it was a payment for our sin debt. Now listen to me. The Bible says every time you and I sin, we go into debt to God. The wages of sin is death. Every time we have an ungodly thought, every time we engage in an ungodly action, every second of every minute of every day, that debt we owe to God is piling up higher and higher and higher. Now, what happens when we die? If we die without having our debt to God satisfied, we will spend eternity paying that debt off ourselves in hell. Remember that verse we looked at just a moment ago in John 8:24? Jesus said to the Pharisees, unless you believe I am he, you will die in your sins. You know what it means to die in your sins? It means to die with your debt having not been paid. It means dying, still owing God for the sins you have committed against him. That is a terrible thing, to die in your sins. You see, the biggest choice we make in life is, how are we going to pay for our sins? We can say, well, I'll just try to pay off the debt myself. I'll have God take a little bit out of my check every month. Guess what? You and I owe God a debt we could never repay. And that's why if we die without our sin debt being taken care of, we will spend eternity paying for it. But the reason Jesus came was to satisfy that sin debt for us. When Jesus hung on the cross, remember some of his final words, John 19:30, were, "It is finished. Tetelestai, paid in full." Jesus is the one who has paid our sin debt for us. He doesn't force us to accept that payment. We get to choose how we're going to pay for our sins. We can pay for it or let Christ pay for it. Jesus' death was, first of all, the payment for our sins. But secondly, it is a ransom for our freedom. That's another image used in the Bible. In Matthew 20, verse 28, Jesus said, "Just as the Son of Man did not come to be served, but to serve and to give his life as a ransom for many." That word ransom is a word that was used to describe payment that had been made for a slave. If you were in the market in Jesus' day for a slave, you would go to the slave market where men and women and boys and girls who were born into slavery were held in chains. And if you paid the appropriate price, you could redeem them, buy them out of the slave market, and they became yours to do whatever you wanted with. Well, that is the word Jesus uses here to describe what he did for us. You and I are born into this world slaves of Satan. We are his property. He is free to do whatever he wants to do with us. He is a cruel taskmaster. But Jesus, seeing our plight, came to earth. He paid the price to buy our freedom. He ransomed us out of the market of sin and death and brought us into his own presence. Now listen to this. He did not pay the ransom for our deliverance to set us free to do whatever we want to do. When you become a Christian, when you trust in Christ as your Savior, you're just trading masters. You're giving up being a slave of Satan, and now you become a slave of Jesus Christ. He did not purchase your freedom to set you free to live however you wanted to live. Remember what Paul said? Do you not know you are not your own? You have been bought with a price. Salvation is not the freedom to do what we want to do. It's the freedom to do what Christ wants us to do. He purchased us out of the slave market with his own blood. And that's why Jesus came. He came to be a payment for our sin and to be a ransom for our freedom. And that is why his death is so central. The only way Jesus could pay our sin debt, the only way he could secure our freedom, was by his own death. And that's why he said in John 14, verse 6, "I am the way, the truth, and the life. No man comes to the Father except by me." If there is any other way to have paid our debt, if there is any other way to have secured our freedom, then the death of Jesus was totally unnecessary. But there was no other way. That's the reason he came. Our subject today and again tomorrow is the intolerant Christ. I commend you for listening today. This message, I realize, is unpopular in our times. People tend to bristle when they hear the exclusive claims of the gospel. But remember, these claims come from Jesus himself. And at Pathway to Victory, we will never retreat from telling people the absolute truth. You see, there's no valor in embellishing the gospel to make it more attractive. The gospel, in its purest form, is the only message we declare. And we're deeply grateful for the growing army of friends all across the country who are banding together with us as Pathway partners. They fuel this ministry with monthly automated gifts, so the daily program can continue into the future. I'm so encouraged when our friends step forward each month and say, "Dr. Jeffress, we're with you. Never stop preaching the truth."
1: 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Lesson number 7. Christians don't retire from serving God. At 70, I'm not slowing down. I'm leaning in. Because the days God gives us are meant to be used right to the very end. I'm confident you've come to the same place. 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Here's David to tell you more.
2: 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I'm David J. Mullins. 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
3: 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What did Rush Limbaugh say? After almost every other program that he did, it was a destined for my old wing in the Museum of Broadcasting that they're taking the tape. So Dr. Robert Jeffress, he is just on fire with the wisdom and being so incredibly faithful to God's Word, including the Bible's difficult teaching on the exclusivity of Christ. And relativism, it is all over the place. So, friends, Dr. Robert Jeffress talking about true love is reminding souls that Jesus is the way, the truth, and the life. This is why missionary work is so crucial, that every tribe, every tongue have the ability to be able to have and hear the name of Jesus and know the good news for them. So, thank you, Dr. Robert Jeffress, in this. So, it's a beautiful day. David James here. Hi, KKLA family. Good morning to you. 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Why don't we prepare for Rabbi Schneider discovering the Jewish Jesus? Life is uncertainty, but where we put our trust makes all the difference. Straight ahead, 3 minutes.
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15: If we go on criticizing other people in an evil spirit, it's going to come back to us. Beloved, that's part of what it means to fear the Lord. Recognizing that what we sow, we're going to reap, because God is sovereign and He is not mocked.

0: Today, Rabbi Schneider gets honest about some things that we don't talk about very much, like what it really means to fear the Lord and what having a critical spirit can do to us. Welcome to Discovering the Jewish Jesus. I'm your host, Dustin Roberts. And today, Rabbi Schneider, he's going to challenge us to reflect on the way that we speak about others. Criticism, it's more serious than we may think. And fearing God, it means remembering that he sees what we sow. And when life gets hard, you're going to discover why that same sovereign God is the safest place that you can run. Now here's Rabbi.
1: You know, we're all grafted into the Commonwealth of Israel. And the scripture tells us in Revelation 15 that when you and I are in heaven, we're going to sing the song of Moses. And here's one of the themes that we'll be singing about. It's got kind of a Hebraic feel to it. It goes like this.

0: will exalt him. All right. Well, I'm not a singer, I'm a preacher, so we'll get back to the Word of God. Specifically, we're going today to the book of Psalms. We're in Psalm number 34. This is a psalm of David, the king of Israel, whom Yeshua said he was the offspring of. And so these are really rich words that impart eternal life to us. Let's continue on today, beloved ones, where I left off in verse number 8, where David admonished us, taste and see that the Lord is good. Father, I just pray right now for anyone, Father, that cannot identify a specific time in their life, a specific moment, even if it lasted for a few seconds, where they supernaturally tasted you, where they supernaturally experienced your goodness, where somehow, Father, they said, I know that was God. Father, I just ask you to release your supernatural spirit right now to every heart that's looking to you. Father, everyone that is open, everyone, Father, that's sincere, that wants you to touch them. Father, I ask you to touch them in Yeshua's name for your glory. Father, strengthen your people's faith. Father, we're dependent on you to keep us vibrant in faith. We ask you to continue to touch us, Father God, through Yeshua HaMashiach, by your Spirit, that we can continue, Father God, to look up, tasting and experiencing your goodness in our life. Baruch Hashem, in Jesus' name, amen. David continues in verse number 8, and he said in the second part, how blessed is the man who takes refuge in him. Why are we blessed? Why has David said how blessed is the man who takes refuge in him? Because, beloved, those that take refuge in him are truly safe. If we're looking to take refuge in the world, if we're looking to physical structures to take refuge in, if we're looking to take refuge in our job, if we're looking to take refuge in our bank account, if we're looking to take refuge with physical weaponry, if that's what our life is based on, I'm not speaking against guns or against having a good job or against building a strong financial base. In no way am I speaking about that. But if we're not first and foremost founded in being rooted in the Lord and taking refuge in Him, beloved, we're just going to be washed away in life because nothing else is solid. Nothing else is safe. This is why Jesus gave us the parable of one man that built his house on the sand, and another man that built his house on the rock. And Jesus said, the man that builds his house on the sand, he's in trouble. Because what's going to happen to that man is life's going to change. And when life changes, whether it's when he gets old or she gets old, whether they lose their job, whether there's a drop in the economy, whether there's a health issue, whether there's the loss of a loved one, whether the company that they work for goes out of it, life's going to change. And the most important thing that's going to happen is when we leave our bodies to meet our Maker. So Jesus said, someone that builds his house on the sand, that's the person that isn't building their home in the Lord. That's the person that hasn't made the Lord their refuge. And when life changes, when the storm comes, when the economy changes, when you get old, when your love, whatever it is, Jesus says, if you haven't built your home in the Lord, you're going to be washed away, just like that sand gets washed away by the waves when a storm comes. But he said, if you build your house on me, if you build a house that's taking refuge in the Lord, if you're building your heart structure on his word, if your life's trajectory is putting one foot in front of the other to overcome through obeying him every day, if your heart is panting after him as the deer is panting after the water brook, Yeshua said, you're going to be safe. Blessed is the man whose refuge is the Lord. Beloved, I want you to know, when you make the Lord your refuge, when you make him your first love, you're going to go from grace to grace, from glory to glory, from joy to joy. Your life's going to go up. It's an upward calling in Christ Jesus. But for those who sow to the flesh and build their life on the sand and the world, beloved, it's a downward spiral that ends in death. So Yeshua is admonishing us in the parable with the same truth that David is admonishing us here. Take your refuge in the Lord. Build your life in Him. This is also what the psalmist was speaking of in Psalm number 91. He that abides under the shadow, the shelter of the Almighty will be safe in that place. If you think, or I think, that we can be successful in life without Father, if we think we can be successful without being led by the Spirit, we are going to find out that we will be sorely disappointed. Because that which is built on the Spirit, beloved, reaps life and brings increase. That which is built on the Word, because the Spirit and the Word are one, has an upward momentum to it. But the flesh, it decays, it defiles, and it ends in death. I hope that we're taking this to heart, because it's easy to think that we're taking it to heart because we heard it. But, beloved, sometimes there's a distance between hearing the truth and putting the truth into practice. So I want to encourage you, beloved, make time for God in your life. Spend time alone with Him every day. Spend time first thing in the morning with Him every day. Don't let into your life those things that will defile you. Don't watch on television programs that are immoral. Don't allow the world into your life. We need to be like the Shulamite bride in the Song of Songs, that the king, who's a shadow of Yeshua there, described her as a locked garden, which means she was keeping out of her life that which could defile. Let's be on guard. Let's truly live for the Lord. Beloved, He wants to harness you and I that will walk with fidelity before Him. And those of us that are taking refuge in Him realize that it's not just saying we're taking refuge in Him, it's clinging to Him and obeying Him that truly makes Him our refuge. And it's by grace, beloved. It's all by grace, but we have our part to play here, which is interesting because we hear a lot of teaching and preaching today that's all about how God is wanting to bless us and wanting to prosper us without challenging us with what our responsibility is. But it goes both ways. God has His responsibility, but we have our responsibility. He said, draw near to Me, and I'll draw near to you. Jesus said, seek first. That's our responsibility. Seek first the kingdom of God, and everything else will be added unto you. And so we need a balanced approach to understanding biblical truth.
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0: Let's continue on with the next verse. Verse 9, David says, oh, fear the Lord, you His saints, for to those who fear Him, there is no want. And David continues on in the same Psalm, number 34, and he speaks about being taught at the end of verse 11, I will teach you the fear of the Lord. This is another truth, beloved, that has so much been removed from, quote, the Christian culture today, fearing the Lord. But the Bible says the fear of the Lord is clean, and it cleanses the soul, that it endures forever. Beloved, fearing the Lord is the beginning of wisdom, because when we fear the Lord, we recognize that we must obey Him. And in fearing the Lord, with the recognition that if we don't obey, we're going to suffer for it, it causes us to be obedient, just like in the old-fashioned days when kids obeyed their parents for fear of not obeying. And so kids obeyed their parents which kept them walking down the straight and narrow path, that kept them healthy, that kept them out of gangs and out of drugs and out of going astray and out of wasting their life, because they feared the punishment of their parents. It wasn't a bad thing. It was a good thing. That's why the Bible says, he that spares the rod spoils the child. I'm not advocating a particular type of discipline, but I'm saying that when children feared the discipline of their parents, it kept them making right decisions. And part of walking with God involves recognizing that if we don't obey Him, He might pull the rug out from under our feet. We might have to fall and suffer in order to learn the lesson. It doesn't mean that we're walking like this all the time. No, the greater thing is to walk loving God, knowing His love. But, beloved, the first foundation is learning how to fear Him. This is why Paul in the book of Romans, when he starts out declaring the purposes of King Jesus, the first thing that Paul does in the book of Romans is he talks about sin and its consequences. That the consequence of sin is death. Death is a scary thing. The Bible says that the power of death holds people in subconscious fear their whole life. So what does Paul then do after he gives us the fear of what happens as a result of sin when we stand before God because of our sin? Paul then introduces the love of God. But keep in mind that recognizing the consequences of sin, putting the fear of the Lord into our heart, that's where Paul starts his explanation of the saving grace of God's gospel. And so I want to encourage you today, beloved, so many of us, we're never hearing, we're never being taught about the importance of fearing the Lord. Again, I'm talking about a clean fear, a godly fear, not a fear that puts us in bondage, not a fear that makes us afraid of making a mistake, but I'm talking about simply a healthy fear, a fear that recognizes that because God loves us, He disciplines us. And so David said, let me teach you the fear of the Lord. Verse number 11, I will teach you, David says, come you children, listen to me. I will teach you the fear of the Lord. Again, some of you that are listening, you might have a hard time even receiving this. So let me ask you a question. Was David off base when he told us in verse number 9 that those who fear the Lord will have no want? And was David, the king of Israel, who the Lord said was the apple of his eye, who the Lord described as a man that was after his own heart, was David off base? Was he deceived when he said in verse 11, come you children, listen to me, and I will teach you the fear of the Lord? I mean, if David said, I want to teach you children, and notice the tenderness of his spirit there, he calls God's beloved ones children. Come, you children. Listen, he's appealing to us as lambs, little ones, beloved ones. We feel the tenderness of the Father's love there. Come, you children, listen to me. I will teach you the fear of the Lord. And so part of this fear of the Lord we're going to see is that the fear of the Lord translates, David's going to show us, into guarding what we speak. But I just want to ask you a question before we go further, because I just want to hammer this home a little bit. Because some of us, because we've never sought under godly, balanced teaching that helps us understand in an appropriate way the importance of the fear of the Lord. Some of you, when you're hearing me teach this, it's so foreign to you, you don't even know whether you should receive this word from me or not. And so that's why I asked the question, was David wrong, or is there something that he understood that perhaps you and I need to understand a little deeper? The importance of incorporating the fear of the Lord in our life. Let me tell you, you know how you can know, my friend? You know how you can know, beloved child of God, how much you fear the Lord? Look what David says next here. Verse number 11, he says, those of you, I'll teach you the fear of the Lord. He continues verse 12, who is the man who desires life, who loves length of days, that he might see good? Here it is, verse 13. If you fear the Lord, David said, and if you desire goodness, if you desire length of days, this is how David said you do it. Keep your tongue from evil and your lips from speaking deceit. You know how you can tell, my beloved friend, child of God, whether you fear the Lord? Analyze what's coming out of your lips. So many of God's people, they say the fear of the Lord, but they have no fear at all about gossiping about other people, about criticizing other people, about talking about the worst in other people. Beloved, if we feared the Lord, we wouldn't be doing that. Because Jesus clearly warns us about that. We're going to be judged by our own words. And the man that calls his brother a fool, Jesus said, is in danger of the hellfire. Judge not, Yeshua said, and ye shall not be judged. We have no idea, beloved ones, what motivates other people. We don't know why they are the way they are. We only see them in a clippet of time. We don't know how they were raised. We don't know how they grew up, how they were treated by their parents. We don't know their full story. We just know a brief little sliver of a second of their life, and then we make all kinds of judgments about them and their motivations. We don't understand any of it. We don't understand what their motivations are. We don't fully understand why people, they do things. Who are we to judge? Who are we to judge? Only God judges. If we truly fear the Lord, we're not going to be so bold about criticizing people. This is something very practical. I mean, watch your speech for the next 24, 48 hours, for the next several weeks. And anytime you find yourself wanting to speak negatively about somebody, wanting to criticize somebody, wanting to judge their motives, beloved, you better just check yourself and ask yourself, is this pleasing the Lord, what I'm doing right now? And what you'll find, that recognizing that if we go on criticizing other people in an evil spirit, it's going to come back to us. Beloved, that's part of what it means to fear the Lord. Recognizing that what we sow, we're going to reap, because God is sovereign and He is not mocked. So I want to encourage you today. Let's receive this word from King David, who Yeshua said he was the offspring of. Come, children, he said, let me teach you the fear of the Lord. If you love life, if you want to see goodness, if you want to see blessing, keep your mouth from speaking evil. This is why James told us that a ship, a large ship, is controlled just by this little rudder at the back of the ship. It's so small, this little thing. But that little rudder controls the entire trajectory of where that ship's going to go. James said, that's what your tongue is. It's that rudder in your life. Your body's big, like a big ship. Your tongue is small, like the rudder of a ship that's very small. But what you say is going to determine where you're going to go. So let's put this into practice in our life. Let's train ourselves to fear the Lord by watching and disciplining ourselves as it regards to what we speak. This is Rabbi Schneider saying, I love you. Most importantly today, the Lord loves you, Baruch Hashem. And if it sounds strange when I say Baruch Hashem, it just is Hebrew for saying, bless the name. Bless the name of the Lord. May the Lord bless you and keep you. May the Lord make His face shine on you and be gracious to you. May the Lord show you favor and lift you up by His countenance as He's giving you His grace. And may God strengthen you, beloved one, in His peace. I hope and pray that you are blessed and strengthened by today's program. I want you to consider this. Those of you that are already financially supporting the ministry, do you know that there are many people who are not supporting the ministry financially? And yet, because of those of you that are supporting us, people today, they were strengthened, they were blessed, and perhaps many were even saved. We get testimonies of people that have come to the Lord for the first time through this ministry all the time. So those of you that are financially supporting us, I want you to know this ministry is bearing a lot of fruit, and the church is being built all over the earth because of you. For those of you that are being blessed by this ministry and strengthened, I want to ask you today, would you too become a monthly partner of Discovering the Jewish Jesus? 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
1: 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And you know, this is the perfect time to give as we're in the season of the fall holy days. Sukkot, the Feast of Tabernacles, it begins at sunset on Friday, September the 25th, and it continues through nightfall on Friday, October the 2nd. And you see, this is a time that God has set aside on the earth to meet with His people in a special way and remind them that Jesus is returning soon. And that's exactly what Rabbi Schneider and this ministry are focused on right now. Through digital ads, billboards, and free resources, we're proclaiming the gospel to Jewish people in Israel in Hebrew. We want to reach as many people as possible before Jesus returns. We have an exciting new initiative that we're excited to tell you about next month that is perhaps our most ambitious outreach ever. We're bringing our outreach to Jews to America. More is coming. And as we prepare for this new season, I want to ask you, be praying for us and consider supporting us financially. We can't do it without you. We can't do it without your support financially. We also can't do it without prayer support. And you, our listeners, you're that foundation of support that we really need. So I want you to know, I covet your prayers because I'm telling you, we've already dipped our toes in the water and we are experiencing resistance, but God is doing amazing things witnessing the gospel. Thank you so much for partnering with us. We love you. And now here's Rabbi to share the Aaronic blessing.
2: In the Old Testament book of Numbers, we find a blessing God speaks over His children through Moses and Aaron. It carries the idea of favor and expression. Open your heart to the Spirit and the Word today and receive Father's goodness into your life with confidence. The Lord bless you and keep you. The Lord make His face shine on you and be gracious to you. The Lord lift you up with His countenance, and the Lord give you, beloved one, His peace. And now in Hebrew.

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2: 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The foolish man built his house upon the sand. The wise man built his house upon the rock. Remember that Sunday school song back in the day? So good, so good. It's so good, Kimmy. Thank you, Lord, that we can anchor our trust in you. Thank you. Kimmy is heading to a new school. Mom and Dad's taking her there right now on this Thursday, September 3rd. And Kimmy, I just want to encourage you. You know, I know you're a bit apprehensive.
3: You keep an eye out for people that, you know, look down and out, and you kind of befriend them and become good friends with them. You know, you'll make a difference in their lives.
4: Yeah.
3: Well, you keep your head up, Kimmy, okay?
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2: 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I am too. Watch what happens. You're going to encourage everybody. Boom, Kimmy.
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10: Ronald Reagan understood that liberty could never be taken for granted. In 1967, he warned Americans, freedom is a fragile thing, and it's never more than one generation away from extinction. President Reagan knew the freedoms secured by one generation were not guaranteed to survive to the next. Today, as socialistic ideas that place greater power in the hands of government gain renewed support, Reagan's warning carries even greater weight. Freedom is more than inheritance. It's a responsibility, one we all share. 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Freedom only survives when each generation chooses to defend it. So, do we have the courage to defend and protect what is being challenged, the very principles that made America the greatest experiment in history?
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2: We continue to study God's Word with Dr. David Jeremiah. 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
15: If God asked you to do something you didn't want to,
4: How would you respond? With obedience or with rebellion? Jonah chose rebellion. And today on Turning Point, Dr. David Jeremiah reveals what happened to him as a result. Can you ever win by going against God's will? Stay tuned as David continues his series, Jonah, the Runaway Prophet, with today's message, No Man is an Island.
6: Have you ever thought about what happened with Jonah? I mean, he actually decided to go into a contest with God. God said, go this way. Jonah said, I'm going that way. And he thought he could win. How God brought him back is the whole message of the book of Jonah. And he may not use as dramatic a way to bring you back, but he will follow you. He's the hound of heaven, and he will not let you get away without pursuing you. Don't run away from him. Run toward him, and we're going to see what happens if you don't in this edition of Turning Point. We're studying Jonah, the Runaway Prophet. Hey, you can get the study guide for this series along with both the audio and video of the teaching of this. It's rather recent, and we want you to have it. If you can go to our website, which is davidjeremiah.org, there you will find everything you need to put this in your library and have it available to you going forward. We hope you will do that. And don't forget also, during this month, we're making available the calendar for 2027. This is something I love to tell you about because this is such a beautiful product. It is a 14-month calendar that takes you from November of this year all the way through December of next year. And you will discover this calendar will be a blessing to you. The calendar this year is called The Light of the World, and the beautiful photography features all that. Simply ask for the calendar when you send your gift today, and we'll have it on its way to you. Plenty of time for you to begin using it in the month of November. Now, here is part one of No Man is an Island. Voltaire was one of the most famous philosophers of the French Enlightenment. He was brilliant and witty and very openly hostile to Christianity. He mocked the Bible. He attacked the church. He predicted that faith would be replaced by education, philosophy, and human reason. He said, "It is impossible that Christianity will survive." Well, Voltaire died in 1778, convinced that history would prove that what he said was true and would actually happen. But less than 60 years after his death, Voltaire's former residence in Geneva became a center for the storage and distribution of Bibles and gospel tracts through the Evangelical Society of Geneva. And that's not all. There is a record that the printing presses he once used to attack Christianity were repurposed to print Bibles. And I have to think the Lord has a sense of humor as he looks at the thing that people say. You know, history and scripture are filled with people who have tried to stand against God and lost. It is never good to get into a contest with the Almighty. No one ever wins that battle. The Lord wins 100% of the time. Jacob wrestled with God and lost his strength. Pharaoh defied God and lost his nation. Nebuchadnezzar exalted himself and lost his mind. Saul of Tarsus fought against Christ and lost his cause. And Herod Agrippa claimed God's glory and lost his life. When you fight against God, you lose. As I think about the book of Jonah, it seems to me that it is really a book about a contest between God and Jonah. And it almost sounds foolish to say that because, I mean, who would ever want to get into a contest with God? But that is exactly what Jonah did. He believed there was some way he could escape the will and purpose.

We are told that Jonah fled from the presence of the Lord. That is what he was trying to do. But it was impossible, because no matter where he went, God was already there. I would not be surprised if maybe there's not someone here today who has been trying to do the same things. I mean, you would not use those words, but in your heart you know that God has been speaking to you about some things, and you've chosen not to do what you know he has asked you to do. You have rebelled against him, and you've said, I don't want to do that, I'm going to do this. I hope that before we are finished today, you will see how foolish it is to try to run and hide from God. We begin following the opening movement in the book of Jonah. We saw how clear God's command was. He gave Jonah three simple instructions, commands the prophet could not have misunderstood. He said, arise, go, preach to Nineveh. And then we saw Jonah get up, and instead of obeying God, he arose to flee. He went in the opposite direction of the will of God, down to Joppa, down into a ship headed for Tarshish. Whenever you run from God, the path is always down, down, down. And that sets the stage for everything that follows in this story. So we begin today at verse 4 in the first chapter, and notice the disturbance of Jonah's plan. But the Lord sent a great wind on the sea, and there was a mighty tempest on the sea, so that the ship was about to be broken up. Verse 4 marks the moment in this story when God steps in. Jonah is running, but God is not going to let him go. So the Lord sent out a great wind on the sea. The phrase sent out is sometimes used in the Old Testament for throwing a weapon, like a spear or a javelin. And the picture is of God throwing a storm after Jonah as he's running away. Sometimes, even today, God has to use hard things to get our attention. You know, I don't mean this in a mean-spirited way, but some of you are really hard-headed. Or should I say, some of us are really hard-headed. Sometimes God can't whisper to us. He has to shout. And many times, the louder voice comes through difficult moments in our life, through things we weren't expecting, for challenges we didn't anticipate, nor did we want. Here's the truth. Sin often brings a storm with it. Bad choices usually come with hard consequences. Here's the hope. For those who belong to God, nothing is wasted. You know, the Bible says it this way, that all things work together for good to those who love God, who are the called according to his purpose. God uses years of waiting and famine and disappointment to teach Abraham how to trust him when nothing seemed to be happening. God used betrayal by his brothers to prepare Joseph to be the prime minister of Egypt. God used fear, failure, and 40 years in the desert to humble Moses so that he would be ready for the last 40 years of his life leading the people of God. Not every storm happens because of sin, don't get me wrong. Every storm can be used by God to grow us. Hard seasons can teach us faith. I've told you before that all the important things in my life I seem to have learned during difficult times. Sometimes they shape our character. They always draw us closer to God. And for many people, the hardest moments of their lives are the moments that led them to Jesus. Jonah did not understand it yet, but even in the middle of the storm, God's mercy was working. God was not trying to destroy Jonah. He was trying to get him to come back home and behave. The disturbance of Jonah's plan is followed by the disruption of Jonah's world. All of a sudden, everything about Jonah's life is in disarray. Notice what happens next. So that the ship was about to be broken up, and the mariners were afraid, and every man cried out to his God and threw the cargo that was in the ship into the sea to lighten the load. Jonah is on board. God sends the wind, and the storm begins to rage. The waves grow larger and larger, and the sea is violent, and the scripture says the ship's falling apart. Stuff's falling off the ship.
It's coming unglued.

0: The sailors are terrified. They do not know what to do. So the first thing they do is they try to lighten the load of the ship so that it will ride higher in the water. They begin jettisoning the cargo. And then the Bible says they start to pray. I mean, they're really desperate. Every one of them is crying out to his own God. You know, these sailors weren't Hebrews. These weren't Jewish sailors. They were polytheistic pagans. Each man had his own God. They did not know what else to do, so when they lost control, they started to pray. How many of you know that there are no atheists in the foxhole? People pray when things get tough, no matter how anti-prayer they are before the incident happens. They may not know how to pray, they may not know who they are praying to, but there is something within the human heart that says when you come to the end of yourself, there is someone outside of you who can help you. Now, we know who that someone is, but even people who don't know Jesus pray. They pray out of fear. They pray out of desperation. People who do not know him pray the best way they know how. And that is how desperate these sailors were. They were petrified, they panicked, and they prayed. Now, notice what happens next, the discovery of Jonah's sin. But Jonah had gone down into the lowest parts of the ship and lain down and was fast asleep. Doesn't that seem strange? I mean, I don't think I'd be sleeping in a storm. Here he is at the bottom of the ship. He's sleeping, and the captain came to him and said to him, "What do you mean, sleeper? Arise, call on your God. Perhaps your God will consider us so that we may not perish." And they said to one another, "Come, let us cast lots, that we may know for whose cause this trouble has come upon us." So they cast lots, and the lot fell on Jonah. As the storm continues to rage, the captain looks around and realizes someone is missing. I can almost hear him reasoning out, "Didn't we pick somebody up in Joppa? Where is he? Did he go overboard?" And one of the sailors said, "You know, Captain, what I think I saw was that guy down in the bottom of the ship, and I think he's down there sleeping." And the captain says, "You got to be kidding me." I just added that. I don't think he really said that, but that's what I would have said. So he goes down to where Jonah is, and notice the steps that take place. First, there is inspection. They search the ship, and they find Jonah asleep. Then there is interrogation. The captain asks Jonah, "What do you mean, sleeper?" Can you imagine how unbelievable that must have seemed to the captain? Everybody else is praying, throwing cargo overboard, probably sick to their stomachs, doing everything they can to survive, and here is this one man at the bottom of the ship, sound asleep. The captain is saying, "What are you doing? Don't you know we're about to go under? Get up and pray to somebody." Then there is intervention. This is one of the most interesting moments in the story. The sailors say, "Here's what we'll do. Let's find out who the problem is. Let's cast lots." In their own way, they enter what we would call a lottery. They cast lots, and the Bible says the lot fell on Jonah. And I've read some people who say, "What a coincidence that was." You know, I don't think that was. I mean, if God could send the wind and the storm, I think he could figure out how the lot was supposed to come out and make sure it fell on Jonah, because that's who it should have fallen on. So finally, there is the identification. Through their own pagan way, Jonah is singled out as the culprit. The lot fell on Jonah. Sort of as a reminder to us, be sure your sin will find you out. Jonah is now in the center of their target. One of the most sobering things that I've watched over the years as a pastor is how often the discovery of sin comes long after the sin itself. The Lord never says exposure will be immediate, but he does say accountability is inevitable. I could tell you some incidents that come to mind when I say what I just said of people who got in trouble they shouldn't have been in, nobody knew about it, and 7 years later it came to light and destroyed their life. You know, we think that if we get away with something for a short period of time, we've got it made. And the Bible says, be sure your sin will find you out. Sin has a long, long tail, and you almost never get away with it. You may think you're clever, more so than anybody else, that you can cover it and nobody will find out. But come and tell me the same thing 5 years from now. Jonah has run from the Lord. He is asleep. He's trying to shut everything out, but God orchestrates the events so that Jonah is singled out as the one man to whom God has now directed his attention. Now we look at Jonah's discussion about his guilt. In verses 8 through 14, this discussion goes on between the mariners and Jonah. Let's walk through this together. First of all, the concern of the mariners. Then they said to Jonah, "Please tell us, for whose cause is this trouble upon us? What is your occupation? And where do you come from? And what is your country? And of what people are you?" After they realized that Jonah was the cause of the storm, the sailors said to him, "Please tell us, for whose cause is this trouble upon us?" And then the questions start coming, one after the other. What's your occupation? Where do you come from? What is your country? And of what people are you? Later, they will ask the ultimate question, "What are we supposed to do with you?" But here they are saying, "Jonah, if you are the reason we are in this mess, we need to know who you are." Now notice Jonah's confession. "So he said to them, 'I am a Hebrew, and I fear the Lord, the God of heaven, who made the sea and the dry land.'" If this verse were all there were in the text, we would say Jonah has come back, he's got everything back together. But unfortunately, this is not a confession of disobedience, it's just a confession of truth. I love this. Jonah was thinking a lot about dry land right then. Did you see that in his text? Isn't it interesting that Jonah could say something like this in the middle of his rebellion? He said, "I am a Hebrew. I fear the Lord." Well, Jonah, you don't really fear the Lord enough, because if you feared him the way you should, you wouldn't be where you are doing what you're doing. But here's the important point. Jonah's theology was correct, and he was still disobedient. Isn't that interesting? You can have correct theology, you can know everything to the last drop, and just because you know it doesn't mean you're going to obey it. Some of the most brilliant men that I have ever known demonstrate what I am saying now. So brilliant, and yet disobedient to God. And the consequences are even greater when that is true. Did you know that the more we know, the more responsible we are? Listen to Hebrews. Hebrews is a very challenging verse. It says, "Think about how much worse the punishment will be for those who have trampled on the Son of God and have treated the blood of the covenant which made us holy as if it were common and unholy, and have insulted and disdained the Holy Spirit who brings God's mercy to us." It's one thing to sin against God in ignorance. It's quite another thing to sin presumptuously. To know the truth, to know God, to know what's right, to know what's wrong, to know what Jonah said about God in verse 9, to claim to fear God, and then still choose to do wrong. So Jonah confesses what he knows about God, but he has not yet confessed his disobedience. That does not happen until the next chapter, when he reaches the lowest point of his life. We come now to the confusion of the mariners. When Jonah finishes speaking, we're told that the men were exceedingly afraid and said to him, "Why have you done this?" For the men knew that he fled from the presence of the Lord because he told them. And they said to him, "What shall we do to you that the sea may be calm for us?" For the sea was growing more tempestuous. All the time they were having this interchange between them, the wind was blowing harder and the waves were getting bigger. And the sailors said, "We got to come to some resolution, Jonah. If you're the cause and you're the reason, please tell us what to do so we can get rid of you and get back to calm." Now listen to Jonah. And Jonah said to them, "Pick me up, throw me into the sea, and the sea will become calm for you, for I know that this great tempest is because of me." That's a pretty good start for Jonah. He's not all the way home yet, but that's a good place to begin. You know, when we finally come to grips with the facts that it's us, And we quit blaming everybody else, and we say, you know, like the old spiritual that says, it's me, O Lord, standing in the need of prayer. Not my brother nor my sister, but it's me, O Lord, standing in the need of prayer. I tell people now more than ever, until we face the truth, we have nowhere to go. Jonah couldn't get back to where he should be until he was willing to be honest. Truth is the starting place for recovery and restoration. As long as we avoid the truth about ourselves, nothing will change. As long as you keep trying to cover it up, as long as you're trying to excuse it, as long as you're trying to make reason for it, it will never get better. Until you face up to what's happened and what you've done, honestly look in the mirror and say, it's me. I'm the reason for this. We are very good at shifting blame. We blame our parents. We blame our upbringing. We blame our schools. We blame our environment. Sometimes we blame our churches. We blame our circumstances. We just seem to always find someone else to blame. But the turning point comes when we stop deflecting and we start being honest. When we look in the mirror and say, I'm the problem. This didn't happen to me. I made it happen to me. So Jonah finally came to that moment of truth, and he said, if you want to get rid of the storm, then you better get rid of me. That's me. I'm the reason for the storm. And in a moment of courage, he said, throw me overboard and everything will be all right. Now, I want you to pause for just a moment, and I want to ask you this question. If you had been a sailor, how long would it have taken you to get to Jonah and get him out of the ship? You would have immediately grabbed hold of his clothes and thrown him overboard as fast as you could, hoping that this craziness that's going on in the ship would stop. But that's not what happened. Notice what it says in verse 13. Nevertheless, the men rowed hard to return to land, but they could not, for the sea continued to grow more tempestuous against them. Therefore, they cried out to the Lord and said, we pray, O Lord, do not let us perish for this man's life, and do not charge us with innocent blood, for you, O Lord, have done as it pleased you. So if I'd been one of those sailors, the moment Jonah said that word, I would have grabbed him by the shirt and he'd been in the water. Can you understand that? You're the one causing all of this. You're gone. You're out of here. Hasta la vista. But did you see what they did? They rowed as hard as they could to shore. And the Bible says they prayed. They didn't pray to their old gods. Now somehow they've decided that maybe Jonah's God is the right one since he brought the storm. And they began to pray. Somehow through that conversation with Jonah, they had come to believe at least in some measure in the true God. And instead of crying out to their many gods, they're now calling on the Lord himself. Oh God, do what you must do, but don't let us perish in the process. All of this is a remarkable testimony to the sailors' compassion for Jonah. They had no obligation to help him. They had every right to get rid of him. He was the reason they were in this storm, and yet they chose mercy over convenience. Isn't it interesting that sometimes people who do not know God treat others better than people who do know God? I've made that observation, and I'm kind of ashamed to say it. It's not mostly true, but sometimes true. And it was certainly true in the book of Jonah. These ungodly mariners were more concerned about Jonah than many you and I know would be. They didn't want to just get rid of him because he was the source of their trouble. They were concerned about him as a person. Hey, this is No Man is an Island, Part 1, and we'll finish up the 16th verse of the first chapter when we get together again tomorrow. Hope you'll join us then. We're moving through Jonah in this daily broadcast, and we're so happy to have you with us. Don't forget, when you have a moment today, to sit down and send a note and a gift to Turning Point and ask for your copy of the calendar for 27. You do really want to have this. It's a beautiful, beautiful thing to have, and you'll find so many places you want to put it, and I know you'll use it because there's plenty of place for all of your appointments. Thanks for listening. We'll see you tomorrow.
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2: 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And if we were asked to do something we didn't want to do, would we choose the obedience or rebellion? And the thing about Jonah is the people he was called to go share God, Jehovah, the one true God, they wanted his whole tribe eradicated from the face of the earth. I mean, I get what Jonah was doing there. I see what I need to learn out of it. And so, beloved KKLA family, are you with me here? Speak with Dave, David James, saying, Lord God, let me choose obedience. There's an old school Keith Green song. Keith was he's an anchor in contemporary Christian music. To obey is better than sacrifice. Google it. Keith Green, to obey is better than sacrifice. Even his sermons, too. Wow. Focused on the family. Part two, impactful help when we're overwhelmed. 3 minutes.
3: 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It gets me in the proper perspective. 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
10: feels like this force that is absolutely about to come over you and take over you and make it so that, I mean, if you've ever been tumbled in a wave in the ocean, you can't breathe. 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
11: That's Sherry Gregory describing what it feels like to be overwhelmed. And Sherry was our guest last time, along with Kathy Lipp. They talked about a great book they've co-written called Overwhelmed: How to Quiet the Chaos and Restore Your Sanity. We'll hear more from them today on Focus on the Family with Jim Daly, and I'm John Fuller.
12: John, last time we shared a very instructive conversation with Kathy and Sherry about where many busy families are living today, stressed out, running from one thing to another. Is it ringing anybody's bell? And not experiencing the peace of God, which Philippians 4:7 says will surpass all understanding and will guard your hearts and minds in Christ Jesus. It's that sense of being overwhelmed, like Sherry was saying in the opening clip there. I think women in particular may be more susceptible to this because moms, for example, have so many details they're trying to coordinate all at once, all the time. And it would be wise for us as husbands to try to lean in and ease that burden for our wives when they feel this way. We also learned about how different personalities react to being overwhelmed: the expressive, the analytic, the drivers, the amiables, and the highly sensitive person, or HSP. This was really interesting content, and if you missed it, be sure to get the download from us or get the Focus on the Family app so you can access all the programs anytime you'd like.
11: Yeah, we'll have more information about our guests and their book, Overwhelmed, and of course our app as well, all on our website. Right now, here's part two of the conversation with Sherry Gregory and Kathy Lipp on Focus on the Family with Jim Daly.
12: You talk about the power of micro steps, and that it sounds self-evident. Okay, if I'm feeling overwhelmed, if I just do these one or two things, right, it'll get me to a better place. Is that what you're driving at?
13: Well, okay, so I was reading all these blogs and all these books that say, hey, we're going to break it down into three simple steps. And their simple steps were things like empty out your inbox for email. I'm like, oh my goodness.
12: How many do you have in there? Like 3,000?
13: No, no. I'm one of those people who gets freaked out if it gets above 50. But those 50, to me, they are 50 obligations I have to get back to. Roger has about 3,000 in his box, my husband, and I'm like, I can't even look. I mean, it sends me into a panic attack.
12: But in his mind, all those are probably categorized. Yeah. I share Roger's sense of that. I've got a lot of unmet
13: Hey, as
12: emails.
13: Long as you can sleep at night, that's fine. I just can't think about you.
12: Right.
13: But I remember going to my inbox and seeing these emails that I knew that there was some kind of discussion that was happening or a problem, and it felt overwhelming to say, okay, I'm going to do that email right now. So I had to break it down into micro steps. And this is going to sound cuckoo for Cocoa Puffs to some people listening, but I had to give myself a check mark just for opening the email.
12: Okay, so that counts as a step.
13: Right. Okay. Not even reading the email, but I just needed to open up because there's something about opening it up. Okay, we've started the process. Okay, we're doing this. And then another step of reading the email, not responding, just reading. And so I call those micro steps. And for some reason, putting those down and giving myself a little bit of credit for each of those steps help me be less overwhelmed. And I think there are so many things in our day. When you say, okay, I have to get dinner tonight. Well, we have to think about the hundred of micro steps that go into that, which sounds overwhelming. But if you just say, okay, one of your steps is you have to decide what's for dinner. Mm-hmm. And that decision fatigue can get to a place where you're saying, okay, I have to decide and then I have to shop and then I have to cook. And so that's why we really believe that pre-deciding, which we talked about before, making decisions in advance, but then just saying, okay, micro steps. If something is really overwhelming you, you don't have to take your dog to the vet. The only thing you have to do right now is find a time on your calendar where you could take the dog to the vet. And then the next step is finding the phone number for the vet. Mm-hmm. Break it down so you're not so overwhelmed and you give yourself credit for what you are doing.
12: Let me ask you a practical question. Yeah. So, and this is for Jean and I. You know, mm-hmm. Jean is managing the home because, right, you know, she's there. She's keeping that all on track. Sometimes I'll have maintenance issues that we got to mm-hmm. take care of that, you know, she's not necessarily grabbing the what or the how or the why. It might be the air conditioner or the sure. heater's broken down. I'm saying, you're the one that's going to be here. I can't call and schedule it.
13: Yeah.
12: Because I don't know if she's going to be there from noon to three on Wednesday.
13: Right.
12: Because she's got her own.
13: Yeah.
12: So, at first we were kind of, I was stepping on her schedule because I would do that. And
13: yeah.
12: She'd, I'm not going to be here Wednesday
13: right.
12: noon to three.
13: Right.
12: So she'd have to call back. How do you get into that and say, okay. And she's already feeling overwhelmed. Like calling
13: right.
12: to get that fixed, Jim, is just, man, that's like the 100th
13: Did you
12: thing.
13: Hear both of
12: Are
13: us?
12: You both sighing? I can see your faces. But there's a real practical one. How do I help her help me get it done?
13: So I think asking her what she needs, what part of this is overwhelming for you? Is it knowing which guy to call? Is it they're going to ask you questions that you're not going to have the answer to? So maybe the solution is Jean calls for the time, but if they have any other questions than that, besides the time, then you're on speed dial. Because it's overwhelming.
14: Does it work for you to call and have the company make the appointment with Jean? Call her and just say, Jim called us and said
12: I think
14: that
12: it's
14: we
12: still
14: need
12: a sense of being
14: this.
12: Overwhelmed. I think yeah. for her, just having to put that into an already busy schedule overwhelms her to where it's like, wow, I just... And so inevitably what can happen is it just takes... And it can frustrate me because mm-hmm. it'll take just too long to get it
13: right.
12: fixed. And now we've got a little spark going between
13: yeah.
12: us and I'm going... Come on.
13: But here, okay, I'm coming to Gene's
12: yeah,
13: defense.
12: Come on.
13: I'm here for you, Gene. Let me tell you all the things that are going on in this. One, it's decision fatigue. Like, she's having to make more decisions.
12: Right. I get it.
13: And overwhelm is the unknown. You know, is she going to have to answer the repair guy's question? Well, ma'am, this is going to cost, $1,500. Do you want to spend that? And you're in a meeting and she's having to make the decision. There's all sorts of stuff going on there. And so what I need when I'm overwhelmed in a situation like that, I just need to know that Roger is on my team, that I can say, you'll talk to the guy, right? Yes, I will talk to the guy.
12: Another good way, mm-hmm. maybe just say, give me four blocks of time.
13: Yeah.
12: And I could take care of it, but I need your blocks of time.
13: Right.
12: And that could be hard too, though.
13: Yeah.
12: I don't have any of those blocks of time.
13: But here's the thing. But you know what? Asking the question, you feel like you're on the same team.
12: Yeah, that's
13: it
12: fair.
13: Doesn't feel like, well, you're at home, honey, so you have to take care of all this. It says, no, we're a team and I can come in on these hard parts for you and we're going to make this work.
12: Let's move to a different example okay. where you guys give advice in your book, Overwhelmed, about saying no.
13: Mm-hmm.
12: Which I think for some personality types, which we covered last time, and maybe you can connect this where a certain personality type struggles saying no.
13: Right.
12: I doubt a driver, for example, struggles with no, but maybe. But certainly the people pleaser would, and everything they're asking is, okay, well, let me check, which means yes yeah. to the listener.
13: Yes.
12: And means maybe to you, and now you're stuck doing it, and you're already overbooked.
13: So an amiable is going to have a hard time saying no because they want to be the people pleaser. That's what you're saying. So they may leave things open-ended, whereas we feel like that's a yes. They haven't committed to it. Mm-hmm. And so there's a misunderstanding there. The expressive says yes because yes is fun. Yes is so much fun to say. Yes, I will do that. Yes, this will be great. The driver has a hard time saying no to themselves when change comes up. Oh, they're not okay with change. We said we were going to do this on January 7th. So that is when it's going to happen.
12: Right.
13: And so we all have these problems and, okay, so we've done driver.
14: Analytics.
13: Oh, so the analytic, well, just because that's what we've said we're going to do, we're going to do it. It's also a little driverish, but because there was a plan, we're all sticking with the plan.
12: Right.
13: So the drivers can't say no because they want to get it done. The analytic can't say no because we said we were going to do it. That's how we're doing it. So it's very hard. Every personality has a problem saying no.
12: And Sherry, let me ask you, because I think you probably have struggled with this. How do you get a hold of that calendar, that schedule, and say, I just can't do it, and be very emphatic so you're not communicating a maybe yes, you're actually communicating a definite no.
10: You know, the important thing is to realize that when you say yes, you're saying yes to everything, not just a yes to, oh, you made me feel good. Mm-hmm. I used to say yes because I wanted to communicate that the relationship was important to
12: that
10: me.
12: That measured your relationship.
10: Yes.
12: Well, that's interesting.
10: Yes, and I'm realizing that I can say no to somebody without saying no to the relationship. I can say, I value our relationship. This thing you've asked me, I cannot do, but I still value.
12: Is that how you would say, role play a little bit as girlfriends?
10: Yeah.
12: How would you do that between each other?
13: Well, if if I was going to ask Sherry, oh my, I have the most exciting opportunity for you. We get to write a book together. And it's I can't wait. I've already got it all planned out. And I know you're really busy, but I think this is going to be a great opportunity for you.
12: And Sherry responds.
10: Okay, so which Sherry is going to respond? Oh, my goodness. Because if Kathy were to ask to write another book, I'd be like, woohoo, I'm on board. Oh, wait, no. I need to, you know, I'm going to... One of the things that I've learned... Okay, so Kathy, all right, so say that last line again. I know what I'd say.
13: I would really like for you to join on with I've got it all planned out. This is going to be great. Will you do it?
10: Kathy, it sounds like so much fun. Oh, my goodness, you have the best ideas, and you know I adore working with you. If you need an answer right now, my automatic answer is no. But if you can give me 24 or 48 hours to talk to Daniel and to pray about it, I'd love to get back to you after having a chance to think about it. But if you need the answer right now, I'm going to have to say no, because I'm in a season right now where everything's an automatic no if it's not already on my calendar.
12: That's good. Now, fast forward 48 hours, and you still have to say no to Kathy, your dear friend, who's going to measure your relationship and how much you love and respect her.
10: Oh, no.
12: Based on this answer,
10: okay,
12: what are you going to say?
10: Well. If she's my dear friend, she's not going to measure my relationship.
13: That's right.
10: And if it's somebody who's measuring my relationship based on guilt, then actually our relationship is probably very close to over at this stage.
12: How do you recognize that you maybe have a blind spot as a friend? And you're a bit of a manipulator, if I could be this bold.
10: Oh, yeah.
12: To where, you know, you want to get your way.
13: Yeah.
12: And so you begin to manipulate your friendships for your benefit, whatever that might be.
13: I have had, because I can talk people into anything.
12: I can see that.
13: Yeah, I can come to find, that's why I've got a wedding ring. No.
12: Hey, Roger, way to go.
13: Roger's still wondering, how did that happen? But what I've come to understand is I need things to be a win-win-win. I need things to be a win for my friend. I need things to be a win for me. And I need things to be a win for God's kingdom. And if I can't look at the ask and say, yes, it's a win-win-win, she's going to benefit from doing this, I'm going to benefit from us working together, and there is going to be great kingdom results because of this, then I need to go back and say, is this the right thing for her? Is this the right thing for me? Now, that doesn't mean I don't get to ask. I always get to ask because I don't want her to put more pressure on her. And come to find out, the things I hate to do, she loves to do, and she felt like she missed an opportunity.
12: Yeah.
13: So I have to trust Sherry that she has great boundaries and that she is going to say yes to the things she wants to say yes to.
12: Sounds like love your neighbor as yourself.
13: It's so true.
11: Well, what insights today from our guests, Sherry Gregory and Kathy Lipp, on Focus on the Family with Jim Daly. Now, you can find more of their great perspectives in their book, Overwhelmed, How to Quiet the Chaos and Restore Your Sanity. And we've got that at focusonthefamily.com/broadcast. Let's go ahead now and hear the conclusion of our conversation with Kathy and Sherry on Focus on the Family with Jim Daly. And Sherry, I'm still thinking about your comment about having a season of everything is default no. Mm-hmm. We went through a season like that where my wife, just the automatic was no, mm-hmm. no. It takes a while to kind of dig out of that, but how do you start?
10: Let me piggyback it to what Kathy was just saying. And let me see if I can connect all of these, because your question was about if you feel like you are the potential manipulator, that you guilt people into things.
11: Right.
10: One of the things Kathy's always been good at is giving me enough time. When she invites me to participate in something, it's rarely rescue. It's usually help. It's usually being invited to join her team. And that's been huge for me as I'm coming out of the no's and starting to say yeses again. I've tended to be a rescuer, but I don't want to drive the ambulance anymore. I want to be a part of a team. I want to be part of a plan. I'm learning to be more spontaneous, but I'd like to be a part of something that there's enough time to really enjoy it and do it well. So I'm saying, continuing to say no to the things that are last minute. A lot of last minute things don't even need to be done.
13: Mm-hmm.
10: And especially if it doesn't involve my particular strengths. And, you know, we talked in the last episode of being an HSP. I'm looking more for those highly sensitive person strengths. Can they use me, or will this particular thing I'm being asked to do actually deplete me and leave less for my family? And so I'm trying to say yes a lot more, but very intentionally, and make sure that those are the yeses for who God created me to be, rather than me constantly stepping in, yes, you want me, yes, you want me, but then I'm taking roles that maybe somebody else would be so much better to fill.
12: Well, and Sherry, what you're describing there is really important, because the rescuer, emotionally, you derive a certain benefit being needed.
10: Being a hero.
12: And being the person that is needed, that I can help bring some peace to the situation. And that ability then to say no is usually left behind. I know in some marital conflict, this is huge because, and let's just put it in the context of how we're talking, where the wife is that rescuer. Mm-hmm. And so the friendships take precedent even over the marriage or sometimes the family. And the shoe can be on the other foot, but just keeping it in the context of a woman, how would you life coach that couple, maybe in different meetings, and you're talking to the wife and you're also talking to the husband, who now has become very frustrated because it looks like she cares more about those people outside of our immediate family rather than us. And then you get bitterness built up and all this. You're now in that counseling mode. What are you saying to her and to the husband?
10: You want my honest response? I'm going to tell her she's an adrenaline addict and she needs to cut loose, because she's getting her sense of satisfaction, her sense of identity from running around, whether it's the bake sale or the committee chair or all of the friends who call and they need her right now. And they need her in a way her husband doesn't. They need her for that emotional, and they're processing with her.
12: And she's awesome.
10: And she's awesome at that. And her husband comes home and only needs, 20 to 30 words, and he's good for the evening. And the rest of the evening is silent, and it doesn't feel as important to her. It doesn't feel as connected. I'm not as good at Kathy as telling other people what to do. So I'm just going to say what I needed to do with my husband. You know what he loves more than anything else? He loves being in the same room with me. Uh-oh. I don't know why, but after almost 30 years, he just wants to be in the same room with me. Mm-hmm. And I have learned to exhale from this man. Because he'll just hang out on the couch and the cats will show up and I'll grab a book. And somewhere in there, I feel my anxiety level dialing down. And I get to this point that feels so unfamiliar. And I go, oh, that's what peace feels like. Mm. Oh, this is what freedom feels like. And I realize a lot of this, not all of it, but a lot of this overwhelm I have done to myself. Mm. I have brought on myself.
13: And let's go into the man's counseling session.
12: Okay.
13: Let's go into that other room.
12: You're chomping at the bit there.
13: Right. Because here's where I think the woman, when she's with her friends are saying, thank you so much. I so desperately needed somebody to talk to. And she's feeling that appreciation. And when a husband can say, you know what, honey, when you sit next to me on the couch, that's home for me. Mm. And when a husband can say that and it clicks in a woman's mind, I'm not doing anything. I'm not rescuing him, but he just needs me with him. So really articulating to your wife, this is what the best part of our relationship for me is. Then she can understand that's important to him. It brings the weight that all those other relationships outside the house brings. And that's where she can start to say, you know, I need to be home a couple of evenings because that's what makes my husband happy. And I want to be able to do that. And I know that there is no greater joy in my marriage than when I know I'm meeting my husband's emotional needs.
12: This is such good stuff. I mean, I think we're hitting some real raw nerves. And I hope, again, we got some other questions for you here, but Overwhelm, your book, I think is going to be a great asset to so many women particularly, but us husbands as well. Let me talk about the Sabbath. You mentioned in your book the importance of the Sabbath. You know what's so interesting for us, even as Christians? Mm-hmm. We don't talk a lot about that. Yeah. I was in Israel recently with Ray Vanderlaan, who does the series with us, That the World May Know. And he was reiterating the importance to God's heart that we take that time, and because he knows how he's crafted us and engineered us, and he's very specific that we take that rest. He knows us better than we know ourselves, but we're so busy.
13: Yeah.
12: And we pride ourselves in our busyness that we don't even take a day.
13: And I had to learn this the hard way, from almost having a breakdown, not having intentional rest in my life. And one thing I was understanding was that I was looking at Sabbath as God was taking things away from me. Mm. I really did. Oh, I thought I was getting robbed. And what I've come to understand, and by the way, when we talked about we can't do this because we don't work on the Sabbath, a family mocked us. People thought we were insane. They said, we're going to check up with you on Facebook to make sure. But what we've come to understand, and we do it, what works for our family is dinner time on Saturday to dinner time on Sunday. And it was weird at first. Can I just say that? It was so weird.
12: And what does it look like, Sabbath, in your home?
13: So now what it looks like is it is time that it was reserved for God, for our family, and for rest. And we didn't know what to do with ourselves. We're so used to accomplishing, and we're so used to having Sunday to catch up on everything.
12: The leftover goals.
13: Right. That was our catch up. And Sherry shared a quote with me one time, and I'm going to get it totally wrong, but Sabbath isn't the day to catch up on everything that we've missed out on the week. Sunday is the day to prepare for everything on our week. And that doesn't mean physically, but it's spiritually. So what we did when Roger and I first did this, we're like, well, what do we do? You know, it's so, we're so used to doing. And so we had days where we didn't have anything due. We didn't have any deadlines. And what we did was we started to invite our neighbors over for dinner. We started to make sure that our adult kids knew, hey, this is the night that we're here and we can hang out. We started to go to Monterey, because there was nothing we had to do. What a concept. There was nothing we had to do. So we got to do things that brought us joy. And I would fight somebody to the death for my Sabbath. I am so protective of it. And my Sabbath has to move around because I am a speaker on the road. Sometimes I'm speaking on Sunday mornings. So Monday is my day. You know, I have to play fast and loose with the Sabbath, but I take a day, and that is my day for God and for rest and for family. And I am so protective of it now.
12: So, and you've been able to hold to that, even though there's an endless list of things you need to do. And what do you just push those things off then? There's always going to be tomorrow.
13: You know what? We are designed to work for 6 days. That's God's design for us. And so, and when I say work, I also mean the Costco run. I mean,
12: oh, that's work.
13: It's work. And we don't count it. We try to fit that in on all the edges, and it doesn't work.
14: So what does that look like for a mom with young kids?
13: Well,
14: because kids are work 7 days a week and then some.
13: Amen. I get that. And I'm not saying you get to go have a Bahama holiday and that's your, I know that. But what I'm saying is, from Saturday night for us to Sunday evening, that is not our time to accomplish it. I can do laundry 6 days a week.
12: Probably seven.
13: Well, I could do it. I could do it nine. And there are only two of us. How is that even possible? One of the things we talk about in the book is that, you know, the expression, how much do you have on your plate? Well, we have to realize everybody has different size plates. Some of us are walking around with turkey platters, and some of us are walking around with teacup saucers. And if all you can do is keep those little kids alive, know that about yourself and be okay with that. Don't compare yourself to other people who are raising children. You know, they've got 8 kids and they're homeschooling and they are running a home business and they're serving the community. That person has a turkey platter and maybe borrowing other people's plates. Let's just be honest. If you have a smaller plate, you have a smaller capacity, you get overwhelmed easy, maybe you're an HSP, maybe it's the time in your life, whatever, recognize the size of your plate and live off of that. Don't try to do more than God has designed for this time in your life.
14: Well, that's really good advice. Wise words from our guest, Kathy Lipp, about how to better manage your life, especially when you feel overwhelmed. This is Focus on the Family with Jim Daly. We've been getting some great encouragement and practical insights from Kathy and her co-author, Sherry Gregory. And they've been sharing insights from their book, Overwhelmed: How to Quiet the Chaos and Restore Your Sanity.
12: The title just says it all. And I'm sure there are many women and men who can relate to what we've shared last time and today. They're saying, this is me. I'm feeling overwhelmed and I don't know where to turn for help. Well, that's why Focus on the Family is here, for you. We want to equip you with the resources you need to have a strong and healthy family and experience God's grace and peace in your life. This book, Overwhelm, can help you do that. We also have our team of caring Christian counselors if you need to talk to someone and get godly advice about how to move forward in your life. So get in touch with us. Ask to speak with a counselor, and if you can help us financially, that will allow us to reach out to many more hurting families in the days and months ahead.
14: And Jim, God is using Focus on the Family to make real impact. The generosity of our friends is helping change lives. We recently heard from a woman named Rose who said she thought she was prepared for motherhood at age 30, but she wrote this: "The daily pressures left me overwhelmed until Focus on the Family helped redirect my heart back to Christ. You gave me encouragement on the hardest days and reminded me that I wasn't meant to parent on my own strength. With the steady encouragement I find through Focus on the Family, our family is growing stronger and more connected."
12: Kabam! I mean, that's what I love to hear. That's so encouraging. And I want to thank you, Rose, for sharing that comment. It takes a moment to do that, and I appreciate the fact that you took the time to let us know how we've impacted you. And most of all, praise God. It's to His credit. Mm. 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
15: I also think it helps us as parents to not wrongly miss what they're actually feeling. 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
2: 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Thank you, Kathy and Sherry. Lord God, thank you for this conversation. Father, thank you that when we, Lord, we're overwhelmed, I need to learn how to say no. I learned that over and over again, Lord, and I pray one day I just flat out learn it. So God, thank you for the tools in the toolbox here. We love you and praise you. In Jesus' name, amen. As the school year begins, and yet another. Kylie is my eldest daughter. I have four children. David James, hello. Matt, Kylie, Tyler, Megan, all adults, and Kylie's the second eldest. And Kylie, young Kylie, in Norwalk is on the phone here, heading to school right now, huh? And Kylie, did I hear a baby in the background?
16: Yeah.
2: Is that a brother or a sister?
16: A sister.
2: Aw, what's her name?
16: Chloe.
2: Chloe. How old's Chloe?
16: She's only 7 months.
2: Aw. I bet you love her, love her, love her, love her, love her, love her so much.
16: Yeah.
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21: There's an interesting exchange that takes place when you surrender your life to God. It takes place in your heart as He begins to change you. And that is a slow sanctification process, but you end up being slaves to obey. Present yourselves as slaves to obey, either sin or righteousness. Now, we like to think that we're always in control, but it's an illusion. That's not really true. Even as Christians, we may walk with the Lord for a long time and think, I got this thing down. And as soon as you do that, you're in deep trouble.

0: Our goal as Christians is to be like Christ and do away with sin. That's called sanctification. Maybe you're thinking, well, that's true, but it sure seems out of reach. You know, in our own strength it is. Fortunately, the Lord wants to help us. And as we approach His throne of grace, we can live victoriously. Today on Grow in Grace, we get back into our series in Romans. Pastor Ed Ray will encourage us to lean on the Lord and live for God. His study's based in chapter 6.
1: Looking at the title of Whose Slave Are You? And so I was looking for a story that kind of fit that. And this one's okay. It's almost there. So there's this contractor who has a nagging conscience that's driving him crazy because he's been stealing lumber from the local building supply store late at night for a long time. Finally, he goes to a pastor. So he wants to tell the pastor about his sins. And he said, pastor said, well, how much lumber did you take? He said, oh, not much. I just took enough to build my house. And then long pause. And he said, and my son's house. Well, there was my daughter's house too, of course. And there was enough for our vacation cottage at the lake, but that's all. And the pastor says, wow, that's a pretty serious offense. You should carefully take some time to think over how you might repay that. Have you ever considered doing a retreat? The man said, no, I haven't, but if you can get the plans, I can get the lumber. Not real repentance is the point of the story. So we've seen that so far. The book of Romans is about transformation. It's about being changed. What God does to change us. Chapters 3 through 5 dealt with a word, justification. Big word, but it simply means just as if you've never sinned. That you've been found right before God. Something God does, it happens in an instant. It's the moment you surrender to Him and say, God, forgive my sins, take my life, and He comes into us. The change that comes in someone's life when they surrender to Jesus Christ, to His gift, it's called the gift, charis. It is by grace you have been saved through faith. It's a gift of God. You didn't earn it. I didn't earn it. Nobody can earn it. Nobody is in heaven because they worked their way there. They did enough good things to get there. So that's Romans 3 through 5. And then we started in Romans 6 last week. And that's another change word. And it's a big one again. Sanctification. But it simply means to be used in the way that you were designed to be. In fact, you can even sanctify a pen. You know, a pen is used for writing, but I have one in my pocket when I'm working on stuff, so I use it to, you know, clean spark plugs and all kinds of things. That's not sanctification, but when I write with it, that's using it the way that it was designed to be. Well, you were designed by God to be a certain person, and He's given you certain positive attributes that contribute to your ability to do certain things. And you should walk in that. That begins to happen after you've been justified in an instant. Then sanctification is a process. And sometimes it just feels like it takes a lifetime, because it does. And God

this transformation and the sanctification process happened when you came out of the water when you were baptized. And so that's why baptism is important. It doesn't save a person, but it is that moment when you identify with Jesus Christ in the grave. As you go under the water, then you're identifying with him in the grave. And when you come up out of the water, you're identifying with him in his resurrection. Because someday you will rise from a grave. That's God's promise. That's what eternal life includes. So here in starting halfway through chapter 6, verse 14, we find that we have died to something else, not only to sin, but Paul begins a kind of difficult argument to follow that we have died to the law. Now, this is a touchy subject for a lot of people. It depends on what kind of a denomination you were born in and raised up. Paul explains that we're no longer under obligation to keep the Mosaic law given to Moses, because we have been married to Jesus Christ. Now, that's easier for you ladies than for us guys, but we'll try and follow through that concept, that we become, along with you ladies, the bride of Christ. We're married to him, and because we are married to him, because of that, we're not under obligation to the law, but under obligation to our husband, if you will, Jesus Christ. Now, in these first five chapters, the apostle has already told us that the law has no value in making us right before God. But now he adds another step, that we're not even under a responsibility to keep the law. And then that makes us think, well, then we can do anything we want. No, that's called license or to be libertine. So we are saved by his grace to good works, we're told, like in Ephesians. So when God saves us, we're not under the law, but we are under grace, this unmerited favor from God. It'll kind of open up as we go through this. So the other extreme is license is to be a legalist and to hang on to the law. And Paul is going to say there's a lot of dangers in that. So three parts here, released and free from the law, verses 14 through 23. And then we are dead to the law, verse 1 through 5. And then we're delivered from the law in the last section. That's where we're going. Let's jump into verse 14. For sin shall not have rule over you, dominion over you. It shall not master you. It will not be your ruler any longer. That's what Paul is saying. For you are not under law, but under grace. Sin is not what you focus on. When you're under law, you're comparing your life to, at least a third century rabbi said, 613 yes and no commandments in the Old Testament. So the Mosaic law is way beyond the 10 commandments that Moses came down from, but it has morphed into more than 600. And when you're a rabbi, you focus on those and you go through the list every day. And for some reason, that actually plants seeds in your heart how you might do those things. That's where this is going. So it's just the way our human nature is. Let me give you an example. So now get control of your mind right now. And I don't want you to think about a yellow rubber ducky. No, you're not listening. Don't think about it. Do not think about an elephant. See, you're just as weak as babies. Do not think about a Häagen-Dazs triple banana split with hot fudge chocolate rolling over it, kind of melting with that little whipped cream and cherry on. We're in bondage to our own brain, okay? And that's the starting point of why the law leads to sin. It plants ideas in our mind. I do not covet.

0: Covet what? You name it. Don't covet your neighbor's Honda lawnmower. Yeah, it runs a lot better than your old Briggs and Stratton that sends smoke into the air and brings the fire department. But you're not supposed to want it or, you know, want to take it from you, even worse. But when you think about it every time you start your lawnmower, that's where your brain goes. Do not covet. Verse 15, what then? Shall we sin because we're not under the law, but we're under grace? Certainly not. Let me read it to you in the Living Bible. It's a little clearer. So since God's grace has set us free from the law, does this mean we can go on sinning? Of course not. It doesn't make sense at all. So verse 16, do you not know that to whom you present yourself slaves to obey, whatever you give yourself to obey, you are that one slave whom you obey, whether it's sin, which of course leads to death, or obedience that leads to righteousness. So there's an interesting exchange that takes place when you surrender your life to God. And it takes place in your heart as he begins to change you. And that is a slow sanctification process, but you end up being slaves to obey. Present yourselves as slaves to obey, either sin or righteousness. Now, we like to think that we're always in control, but it's an illusion. That's not really true. Even as Christians, we may walk with the Lord for a long time and think, I got this thing down. And as soon as you do that, you're in deep trouble. I love Brennan Manning. He wrote a book called The Ragamuffin Gospel. If you haven't read it, you probably should. He talks about himself. He said, when I get honest, I admit I'm a bundle of paradoxes. I believe sometimes, and I doubt sometimes. I hope sometimes, and then I get discouraged other times. I love, and then I find myself hating. I feel bad about feeling good. I feel guilty about not feeling guilty when I see someone in need. I am trusting, yet often suspicious. I am honest, but I still play games with God. I won't ask for a show of hands, but I related really well to that.
1: Today on Growing Grace, we're considering the question, whose slave are you? And as we begin part two of the message, Pastor Ed recalls this recent experience.
0: So recently I saw our guy in a t-shirt, and the front said, I'm a slave for Christ. I thought, wow, that's a bold t-shirt. And then we walk past it, it's even bolder. It says, whose slaves are you? Well, that might sound familiar to you. Back in 1979, a good old Bob Dylan wrote a song that spoke about that problem, the very thing that Paul, and it comes from this verse, Dylan says. So I had a little shot of it.

0: Thank you. You might serve the devil or you might serve the Lord, but you're going to have to serve somebody. Now, if you're a fan of Bob Dylan, watched him all through the early years when I did, this is an astounding miracle that this man would stand up in front of all of Hollywood and say those words so clearly. And that song is the summary of this verse 16. Slaves to obey. You are the one slaves to whom you believe. So there is this process, sanctification, that's going on in you. Now, the way our brain works, according to psychologists, that when you make a choice, that choice the first time is almost balanced 50-50. But then when you do it a second or third or a fourth time, it becomes a habit. And then when you do it multiple times, that habit becomes a lifestyle. And that's what Paul is looking to correct. In our day and age, we say, well, I was born this way. It's just the way I am. Psalm 51, verse 5, behold, I was brought forth in iniquity. I was brought forth in sin. Ephesians 2, 3, among whom also we once conducted ourselves in the lusts of our flesh, fulfilling the desires of our flesh and of the mind, and were by nature children of wrath. But there's hope, and that hope is Jesus coming in and changing our want to. What? He changes our desires. If we release our free will, we've been gifted with this wonderful thing called volition, free will. You have it. You make choices. You make choices all day long, every day. You made a choice to come here. You made a choice what to wear, to comb your hair or not, and all that sort of stuff. So we're all confronted with choices. That's what this verse, actually this whole section of verses, is speaking to. So, verse 17, but God be thanked that though you were slaves to sin, B.C., before Christ in your life, before you surrendered, and I'm assuming most of us in this room have surrendered to him, yet you obeyed from the heart that form of doctrine to which you were declared. So you were once in sin, but then you took on a new doctrine, a new understanding of God's relationship with you called the good news. Here it is in the Living Bible. Thank God. Once you were slaves to sin, but now you have obeyed with all your heart, the new teaching that God has given you. And that begins to work in your life. Now, the Old Testament, the Old Covenant, is different from where you and I live today, the New Covenant. When Jesus was at the Last Supper in Matthew, he said, this is the cup of a new covenant, a new arrangement, a new agreement, a new contract between God and man. And he was just placing the context for Old Testament scriptures like Jeremiah 31 and Ezekiel 36. So Ezekiel 36, verse 26, said that God was going to begin to do things in our lives, that he was going to change us from the inside out. We'll get to the exact specifics of that in just a moment. Verse 18, now, having been set free from sin, you become slaves to righteousness. When you surrender your will to Jesus, Lord, I surrender. You be Lord. You rule my life. You be master. Then we've given him permission to have a contact with our free will and to change our desires. So we've been set free from sin and we've become a slave of rightness. Again, Jesus said, no man can serve two masters, for either he will hate the one, Matthew 6:24, or he will love the other, or else he will hold on to the one and despise the other. A student who's at a Christian University, not far from here, came to see me. And she was upset because the teacher contradicted something she said in class that she heard here. Once more, causing problems. She said, The teacher said, teachers know, she was taught, that you can be holy. You can be free from sin, absolutely. And she said, Pastor, that didn't sound right. What's wrong with it? And I said, well, it's not scriptural. In fact, scripture says just the opposite. 1 John 1:8. John writes, for if we say that we have no sin, we deceive ourselves, and the truth is not in us. But if we confess our sins to God, He is faithful. He is faithful and just to forgive our sins and cleanse us from all unrighteousness. So to say that we've reached a sinless, I've been walking with the Lord so long, I've got this thing now. I went for a whole month without sinning. Liar. Believers still do sin, but they're not slaves to sin. And that's a big difference. The old man died. That's what you leave when you are baptized. You, or ladies, an old lady, in the water. You go under the water and you leave your old nature behind. We looked at last time. Verse 19, Paul says, I speak in human terms because of the weakness of your flesh. You won't understand it if I don't use physical terms. For just as you presented your members as in hands, eyes, ears, nose, whatever, as slaves of uncleanliness before Christ, and then you became slaves of uncleanliness and lawlessness, leading to more lawlessness. It's just a continual process. So now present your members, the same one that got you in trouble before Christ, hot places you went, your feet, things you saw, your eyes, things you touched, your hands. Well, now present these members as slaves to rightness, doing the right thing. To be changed, sanctified, the word that's actually used here, means to be used for the thing you were designed for, to get back to what it was that God has designed you to be. Verse 20, for when we were slaves to sin, you were free in regard to righteousness. Free? You weren't concerned at all about righteousness before Christ. So, but when you were born again, Living Bible says it better. In those days, when you were slaves to sin, you weren't concerned with doing what was right. That just was not on your mind. You weren't concerned with those things in regard to righteousness. There's a change in desires that takes place in our lives.
1: 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This program is brought to you by the Packing House Christian Fellowship in Redlands.

0: 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Big Wave Dave, David James. Hello, KKLA family. 83 today, 84 tomorrow. Sunshine on Saturday. It looks like we could get some pretty heavy moisture. Thank you, Lord. Put out that fire in San Juan Cap. I know there was one up in Palmdale, Simi, and just saying, and all throughout the West, we could use some copious moisture. So pray that we do get that either way. No mudslides, don't need that, but it'd be nice to get some good soaking rain. Can two godly people have conflict? Pastor Greg going to answer that question, diving into God's Word next. One word. Three letters. Hang on.
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10: How do you resolve conflict? 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Husbands are going to offend their wives. Wives are going to offend their husbands. Friends will offend one another, maybe intentionally, maybe unintentionally, but it will happen.
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0: many arguments. As one person is making her point, the other person is formulating his response. He's not really hearing her point. He's preparing his counterpoint. It's tactical gamesmanship, and they're keeping mental score. Well, hopefully that doesn't sound familiar. But if it does, today on A New Beginning, Pastor Greg Laurie helps us learn to resolve conflict by following an example we see in Scripture. Today, practical help for everyone.
1: Well, grab your Bibles and turn to Acts chapter 15. And the title of my message is How to Resolve Conflict. We're going to look at a story now in the Bible as two godly men have a conflict. Two men who love the Lord have a disagreement, and they were apostles nonetheless. And we're going to see some very important things from this. But we have some troublemakers that have entered the scene. They're believers in Jesus. They're Jewish, and they have a Jewish background. And they felt that one had to be circumcised before they could become a Christian. They were placing an unnecessary barrier on these new believers. So Paul and Barnabas are now a missionary team, and they're not happy about it. And they thought, we need to go back to the leaders in Jerusalem and get this resolved. So the apostles and elders met together to resolve this issue. The apostles gave a ruling. So basically they said, okay, we're not going to require circumcision. To become a Christian, you need to believe in Jesus. Look at verse 11 of chapter 15. We believe through the grace of the Lord Jesus Christ, we shall be saved. Bottom line, it's Jesus plus nothing. It's Jesus only. You don't need anything more than Jesus. But sometimes we act as though we achieve salvation through our own efforts. I heard about a multimillionaire who was talking with someone, and the person said, can you tell me the secrets of how you became a multimillionaire? The guy said, sure. When I was a very young man, I was dirt poor. There were tough times, but I was motivated and energetic. So with my last dime, I bought an apple. I spent the whole night polishing that apple. And then I took it downtown and I sold it for 50 cents. I took that 50 cents and I bought five more apples and I polished them and I sold them for $2.50. Then I bought more apples and more apples till I'd made $100. And then my wife's father died and left us $10 million. So the, you know, he didn't become a millionaire by polishing apples. He became a millionaire because he received an inheritance. And we don't become a Christian by polishing apples, so to speak, our good works. I did this, I did that. It's all based on what Jesus did for us, not on what we do for Jesus, right? But then once we are saved, we should want to please the Lord and honor the Lord and obey the Lord. So that's the ruling of the apostles. Okay, so let's come back to our topic. How do we resolve conflict? Acts 15, verse 36. Sometime later, Paul said to Barnabas, let's go back and visit the believers in all the towns where we preach the word of God and see how they're doing. Barnabas wanted to take John, also called Mark, with him, John Mark. Paul did not think it was a good idea or wise to take him because he had deserted them in Pamphylia and had not continued with them in the work. They had such a sharp disagreement, they parted company. Barnabas took Mark and sailed for Cyprus. Paul chose Silas and left, commended by the believers to the grace of God. And he went through Syria and Cilicia, strengthening the churches. So here's the conflict. Two men of God see things in a different way. Mr. Encouragement, that would be Barnabas, wants to take his nephew, John Mark. Yeah, John Mark messed up. Yeah, John Mark bailed on them on an earlier trip. But hey, let's give him another chance. Paul's reaction is, no, we can't have that happen. We can't have someone walk away from us in the middle of one of these ministry trips we're taking. So they disagreed with it. The friction developed. And then they parted ways. So now let's answer the question, how do you resolve conflict? If you're taking notes, here's point number one. The person you're disagreeing with, don't talk about them, talk to them. Don't talk about them, talk to them. Paul and Barnabas had this conversation face to face. If you know someone who's a Christian and maybe they're doing something they should not be doing, and because you love them, you go to them, you're being a true friend. Because the Bible says, faithful are the wounds of a friend, but the kisses of an enemy are deceitful. Open rebuke is better than secret love. Don't talk about them, talk to them. Don't post a comment on their post publicly for everyone to see. You have a relationship with them. Text them directly. Call them directly. Better yet, sit down with them, because a true friend stabs you in the front, not in the back. Go to them. And a lot of times we won't do this. We'll just let it fester and we'll become more angry. Now, by the way, on this particular argument, Paul was in the right, I believe. But you want to talk about these things, because we'll gossip and spread information we don't even know if it's true. Matthew 18:15 says, if another believer sins against you, go privately, point out the offense. If the other person listens and confesses, you've won that person back. So I like to go to the person. I'm going to get my facts straight. How many of you are married? Raise up your hand. You're married. When you're married, you're going to have conflict. Let me say a word to single people. How many of you are single? All right, listen to this. No man and no woman is going to meet every one of your needs. If you go into marriage saying, man, when I find that right guy riding on a white horse, he's going to change everything. One day my prince will come. Right. Stop watching Disney movies. Or the guy says, oh, I'm going to meet her one day on the beach just as the sun is setting, the golden hour. She'll come running to me on the beach in slow motion. Okay, however you meet, reality is going to kick in. And you're two imperfect people in a relationship. And you have to work through these things, because conflicts are going to come. I've had couples come to me and say, Greg, would you perform our ceremony? Would you marry us? Well, let me ask you, are you both Christians? Oh, yes. How long have you known each other? 6 months. Okay. Have you guys had a conflict or an argument? Oh, no. We love each other too much. Yeah, no. Go have an argument. You're going to have to learn how to resolve conflict. And that's so important. So when you're having a conflict in your marriage, you want to learn how to listen. Listen to what your mate is saying. I know you have your counterpoint. I know you have your argument. I know you think you're in the right and they're in the wrong, but at least listen to them and hear what they're saying. Try not to let it escalate. Don't raise your voice. Don't insult them. Don't call them names. Don't say things like, you always, because they don't. Try to remain calm. Hear what it is they're saying, and never fight in front of the kids. Ever. Make that a hard rule in your house. Now, once you've heard them, you state your point of view. Hopefully they'll listen to you as you've listened to them. Now you need to try to find a compromise, perhaps some kind of resolution. Ephesians 4:26 says, don't let the sun go down on your anger. In other words, don't go to bed mad at each other. Fight to resolve, not to win. If you go into it to win, you lose, even if you win. The objective is to resolve, not to win the argument.
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1: 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It's not just a travel experience, It actually energizes and enhances your study of the Bible. 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It's a vacation with a purpose. And we're going to be taking a tour of Israel April 6 to 15, 2027. 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
2: 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Well, today, Pastor Greg is helping us learn to resolve conflict biblically. His first point, when you disagree with someone, don't talk about them, talk to them. Let's continue.
1: Number two, forgive the person you have the conflict with. Forgive the person you have the conflict with. You say, well, Greg, they don't deserve my forgiveness. Listen, forgiveness, according to C.S. Lewis, does not mean excusing. So maybe they don't deserve your forgiveness, but you forgive them anyway. I remember I was having a meal years ago with Cliff Barrows. Cliff would lead worship and was sort of the MC of the Billy Graham events, and he was a wonderful man. And he said this to me. Once as we're talking, he says, Greg, there are eight words you should be willing to say to your spouse every single day. Here they are. I'm sorry. Please forgive me. And I love you. Pretty good. I'm sorry. Please forgive me. And I love you. And I would add these words as well. It was my fault. You'll be amazed at how quickly that will diffuse a disagreement. Because they're not expecting that. They're going in and you're listening and they're going off. And then when they're done, you say, wow. I'm sorry. It was my fault. Please forgive me. They're like, yeah! All right. It works. I've said this before, and it was put in one of my devotions. And a guy was reading the devotion. He'd never heard this before. Okay, so just say, I'm sorry, please forgive me, and I love you, and it was my fault. So he walks into the other room where his wife is. He says, honey, I want to tell you something. She says, what? He says, I'm sorry, please forgive me, I love you, it was my fault. He says, she starts crying. Thank you for saying that to me. And then he said, it's really not mine. I just, Greg wrote it in some devotion. I said, you should have never said that. You should have gone with that. But it really can help diffuse tension, because we're going to have conflict. We're going to have to learn how to forgive. Husbands are going to offend their wives. Wives are going to offend their husbands. Parents will offend their children. Children will offend their parents. Family members will offend one another. Friends will offend one another, maybe intentionally, maybe unintentionally, but it will happen. Dogs will offend cats. Cats won't care. They don't care. They don't care about you or anything else. You cannot make peace with a cat. Anyway, so I digress. So we need to learn how to forgive, or you're going to end up as that bitter person. And when bitterness grows, it's the end of a relationship. The Bible warns in Hebrews 12:15, we should watch out that no poisonous root of bitterness grows up and troubles us, corrupting many. Not only is forgiveness important for you spiritually, it's actually important for you physically. It can help you to be a healthier person. I read an article, Time Magazine put it out, the title, what the cover story was, Should All Be Forgiven? And the article states, scientists and sociologists have begun to extract forgiveness and the act of forgiving from the confines of the confessional, transforming it into the subject of quantifiable research. A number of psychologists and psychotherapists have realized that there's nothing like forgiveness for dissipating anger, mending marriages, and banishing depression. Well, how about that? They caught up with the Bible, because the Bible says, be tenderhearted, forgiving one another, just as God in Christ has forgiven you. Third and last point, if possible, reconcile. If possible, reconcile. By the way, Paul ultimately reconciled with John Mark, because he wrote in 2 Timothy 4:11 to Timothy, get Mark here and bring him with you because he's helpful to me in my ministry. So in a way, we could go back to this story and say, Paul was right in what he said. He was saying to John Mark, look, young man, you need to be responsible. You need to keep your commitments. And when you say you're going to do something, you need to do it. So you can't come on the missionary journey with us this time. But then later, through the actions of John Mark, no doubt Paul said, you know, I like that kid. Send him over to me. He's been helpful to me so we can learn from our mistakes. Paul did not hold a grudge, neither should we. In the book of Genesis, we have Abraham and Lot. They had a conflict. Abraham was Lot's uncle. One day Abraham said to Lot, look, nephew, it's always drama with you, okay? All this tension between the people that are helping me and the people that are helping you, I think it's in our best interest that we part company. Look, I love you, but I just don't think we can travel together any longer. And so Abraham said, I'll tell you what, I'll give you the choice. You want to go this way? I'll go that way. Make your choice. Where do you want to go? Well, Lot looks and sees a very beautiful spot. And he says, well, I like that. It kind of reminds me of Egypt. It's lush and it's green. I want to go there. I think they call it Sodom and Gomorrah. And that's where he went. And Abraham went the other direction. A little time passes. Lot gets himself into some trouble. He's taken as a captive. Now the news came to Abraham, your nephew has just been captured. He's a hostage. Abraham could have said, stupid kid, I warned him, you know, he deserves what he gets. No, Abraham goes and rescues his nephew. So here's my point. There was a parting of ways, but there was a reconciliation. The reality is, Lot was not nearly as godly as Abraham was, and Lot was kind of a spiritual drain. There are people like that that we meet. When you get around them, they pull you down spiritually. They might even profess to be a Christian, but they do pull you down. And you might say, you know, I don't want to hang around that person anymore. They're so critical. They're so negative. They're always down. They're always gossiping. They always have something bad to say about someone else. After I've been with them, I feel like I need to take a shower afterwards. I'm not going to hang around that person anymore. But then maybe one day that person is in trouble and you reach back out to them and you lift them up again. So we have to make these decisions in life as well. So try to resolve as best as possible. So let's wrap this message up and apply it to each of us personally. Before you can effectively forgive others, you yourself need to be forgiven. Do you remember the first words of Jesus as he hung on the cross? They were, Father, forgive them, for they know not what they do. Forgiven people should be forgiving people. But let me ask you now, have you been forgiven of your sin? You don't have to clean your life up and come to Christ. You come to Christ, he'll clean your life up. You might say, well, I just need to get my life in order and start following these rules and regulations and get myself a Bible and make, just get a little religion. Listen, you don't need a little religion. You need a lot of Jesus. Just come to Jesus. Come to Jesus. You come to Jesus with your addictions. You come to Jesus with your problems. You come to Jesus with your sins. And you say, Lord, save me. And he'll forgive you and start changing you. The changes will follow the encounter with Christ. And maybe there's somebody here that needs to just come to Jesus. You don't realize that God loves you. Or you haven't realized it up to this point. You don't realize or you haven't realized that you could come into a relationship with him, but you can. If you want your sin forgiven, if you want Christ to come into your life, if you want to know that you will go to heaven when you die, if you're ready to say yes to Jesus wherever you are, pray these words out loud. Lord Jesus, I know that I'm a sinner, but I know that you're the Savior who died on the cross for me. I turn from my sin now. And I choose to follow you from this moment forward. Thank you for hearing my prayer and answering this prayer. In Jesus' name I pray. Amen.

0: 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Pastor Greg, you give some great insight on prayer in the book, among other things. How can we train ourselves to stop treating prayer like just an emergency hotline, you know, and start treating it like a real relationship with communication?
1: Well, thankfully, it can be both. You know, there are times when you're in a crisis and you can call out to the Lord and he promises he'll hear your prayer and he'll answer you. But the best way to pray is just do it continuously. The Bible says, pray without ceasing, for this is the will of God in Christ Jesus concerning you. Okay, pray without ceasing. How do I do that? Well, you can do it while you're driving to work. Well, wait, I have to keep my eyes open. Yeah, true. You don't have to close your eyes to pray. But it's just talking with God. It's listening to God. It's communing with God. It's sharing your concerns, your burdens, your joys, all of it with the Lord. And so it's something that every believer should learn to engage in on a regular basis, not unlike your relationship with your spouse or someone that's a close friend. You maybe are texting back and forth all day long. Maybe you're on the phone a little bit, but you're in constant communication with that person that you have a relationship with. The same is true of God. But we do this through prayer. And I want to encourage you to learn how to pray more effectively. There are obstacles to prayer. There are problems that will cause our prayers to not be answered in the affirmative. There are secrets to getting your prayers answered and a whole lot more. And I talk about all of this in my new book, What Every Growing Christian Needs to Know. I also talk about the importance of Bible study, how to get the most out of it. I talk also about the importance of being involved in a church, and I also deal with the importance of telling others about Jesus Christ. So let us send you a copy of this book that will help you learn how to pray more effectively. That's simply titled, What Every Growing Christian Needs to Know.
0: 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Well, next time, as Pastor Greg continues our revealing studies in the book of Acts, he brings us a timely message called How to Look Up When Things Look Down. 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
2: 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Henry Nguyen wrote an outstanding piece. I want to share this with you because it's so apropos and relevant to what we're talking about here. And perhaps you've had a falling out with a brother or sister, you know? Well, Henry Nguyen wrote these words: when we write a very angry letter to a friend who has hurt you deeply, don't send it. Let the letter sit on your table a few days and read it over a number of times. Then ask yourself, will this letter bring life to me and my friend? Will it bring healing? Will it bring a blessing? You don't have to ignore the fact that you're deeply hurt. No, you don't have to hide from your friend that you have been offended. But you can choose to respond in a way that makes healing and forgiveness possible and opens the door for new life. So ask the Holy Spirit, Lord God, give me your wisdom. Rewrite the letter if you think it does not bring life. and send it with a prayer to your friend. Beautiful. 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
8: Hi, I'm Mark Finley with Hope Lives 365. When Shadrach, Meshach, and Abednego would not bow down to the golden image that Nebuchadnezzar set up, they were thrown into a burning fiery furnace. Now get this, a universal world leader, Nebuchadnezzar, has a universal decree that anyone that would not bow down would be thrown into the fire. Here is a death decree. Why wouldn't they bow down? It was a violation of the commandments of God. They were thrown into the furnace, burning fiery furnace. Nebuchadnezzar looks in there, and he sees not three men, but verse 25, Daniel 3, I see four men loose walking in the midst. The form of the fourth is like the Son of God. Jesus Christ protected his people in that crisis, and he protects his people today in every crisis.
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10: God's will is not an itinerary, it's an attitude. What do I mean by that? God doesn't give you a blueprint every day at 5:03, go here, at 7:09, do that. No, rather we just open up the scripture because God speaks to us through his word. Then we pray and off we go taking steps of faith. The Bible says the steps of a righteous man are ordered by the Lord. I think you'll find if you put one foot in front of the other, just seeking to obey the Lord, God will speak to you. I think he speaks to you more often than you realize. So just start your day off with prayer in the scripture and say, Lord, I want to be in your will today. And I believe you will be.
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13: If we go on criticizing other people in an evil spirit, it's going to come back to us. Beloved, that's part of what it means to fear the Lord. Recognizing that what we sow, we're going to reap, because God is sovereign and He is not mocked.

0: Today, Rabbi Schneider gets honest about some things that we don't talk about very much, like what it really means to fear the Lord and what having a critical spirit can do to us. Welcome to Discovering the Jewish Jesus. I'm your host, Dustin Roberts. And today, Rabbi Schneider, he's going to challenge us to reflect on the way that we speak about others. Criticism, it's more serious than we may think. And fearing God, it means remembering that he sees what we sow. And when life gets hard, you're going to discover why that same sovereign God is the safest place that you can run. Now here's Rabbi.
1: You know, we're all grafted into the Commonwealth of Israel. And the scripture tells us in Revelation 15 that when you and I are in heaven, we're going to sing the song of Moses. And here's one of the themes that we'll be singing about. It's got kind of a Hebraic feel to it. It goes like this.

will praise Him, my Father's God, and I will exalt Him. All right. Well, I'm not a singer, I'm a preacher, so we'll get back to the Word of God. Specifically, we're going today to the book of Psalms. We're in Psalm number 34. This is a psalm of David, the king of Israel, whom Yeshua said he was the offspring of. And so these are really rich words that impart eternal life to us. Let's continue on today, beloved ones, where I left off in verse number 8, where David admonished us, taste and see that the Lord is good. Father, I just pray right now for anyone, Father, that cannot identify a specific time in their life, a specific moment, even if it lasted for a few seconds, where they supernaturally tasted you, where they supernaturally experienced your goodness, where somehow, Father, they said, I know that was God. Father, I just ask you to release your supernatural spirit right now to every heart that's looking to you. Father, everyone that is open, everyone, Father, that's sincere, that wants you to touch them. Father, I ask you to touch them in Yeshua's name for your glory. Father, strengthen your people's faith. Father, we're dependent on you to keep us vibrant in faith. We ask you to continue to touch us, Father God, through Yeshua HaMashiach, by your Spirit, that we can continue, Father God, to look up, tasting and experiencing your goodness in our life. Baruch Hashem, in Jesus' name, amen. David continues in verse number 8, and he said in the second part, how blessed is the man who takes refuge in him. Why are we blessed? Why has David said how blessed is the man who takes refuge in him? Because, beloved, those that take refuge in him are truly safe. If we're looking to take refuge in the world, if we're looking to physical structures to take refuge in, if we're looking to take refuge in our job, if we're looking to take refuge in our bank account, if we're looking to take refuge with physical weaponry, if that's what our life is based on, I'm not speaking against guns or against having a good job or against building a strong financial base. In no way am I speaking about that. But if we're not first and foremost founded in being rooted in the Lord and taking refuge in Him, beloved, we're just going to be washed away in life because nothing else is solid. Nothing else is safe. This is why Jesus gave us the parable of one man that built his house on the sand, and another man that built his house on the rock. And Jesus said, the man that builds his house on the sand, he's in trouble. Because what's going to happen to that man is life's going to change.

0: Jesus says, if you haven't built your home in the Lord, you're going to be washed away, just like that sand gets washed away by the waves when a storm comes. But he said, if you build your house on me, if you build a house that's taking refuge in the Lord, if you're building your heart structure on his word, if your life's trajectory is putting one foot in front of the other to overcome through obeying him every day, if your heart is panting after him as the deer is panting after the water brook, Yeshua said, you're going to be safe. Blessed is the man whose refuge is the Lord. Beloved, I want you to know, when you make the Lord your refuge, when you make him your first love, you're going to go from grace to grace, from glory to glory, from joy to joy. Your life's going to go up. It's an upward calling in Christ Jesus. But for those who sow to the flesh and build their life on the sand and the world, beloved, it's a downward spiral that ends in death. So Yeshua is admonishing us in the parable with the same truth that David is admonishing us here. Take your refuge in the Lord. Build your life in him. This is also what the psalmist was speaking of in Psalm number 91. He that abides under the shadow, the shelter of the Almighty will be safe in that place. If you think, or I think, that we can be successful in life without Father, if we think we can be successful without being led by the Spirit, we are going to find out that we will be sorely disappointed. Because that which is built on the Spirit, beloved, reaps life and brings increase. That which is built on the Word, because the Spirit and the Word are one, has an upward momentum to it. But the flesh, it decays, it defiles, and it ends in death. I hope that we're taking this to heart, because it's easy to think that we're taking it to heart because we heard it. But beloved, sometimes there's a distance between hearing the truth and putting the truth into practice. So I want to encourage you, beloved, make time for God in your life. Spend time alone with him every day. Spend time first thing in the morning with him every day. Don't let into your life those things that will defile you. Don't watch on television programs that are immoral. Don't allow the world into your life. We need to be like the Shulamite bride in the Song of Songs, that the king, who's a shadow of Yeshua there, described her as a locked garden, which means she was keeping out of her life that which could defile. Let's be on guard. Let's truly live for the Lord. Beloved, he wants to harness you and I that will walk with fidelity before him. And those of us that are taking refuge in him realize that it's not just saying we're taking refuge in him, it's clinging to him and obeying him that truly makes him our refuge. And it's by grace, beloved. It's all by grace, but we have our part to play here, which is interesting because we hear a lot of teaching and preaching today that's all about how God is wanting to bless us and wanting to prosper us without challenging us with what our responsibility is. But it goes both ways. God has his responsibility, but we have our responsibility. He said, draw near to me and I'll draw near to you. Jesus said, seek first. That's our responsibility. Seek first the kingdom of God and everything else will be added unto you. And so we need a balanced approach to understanding biblical truth.
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0: and give today. 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
1: Let's continue on with the next verse. Verse 9, David says, "Oh, fear the Lord, you his saints, for to those who fear him, there is no want." And David continues on in the same Psalm, number 34, and he speaks about being taught at the end of verse 11, "I will teach you the fear of the Lord." This is another truth, beloved, that has so much been removed from, quote, the Christian culture today, fearing the Lord. But the Bible says the fear of the Lord is clean, and it cleanses the soul, that it endures forever. Beloved, fearing the Lord is the beginning of wisdom, because when we fear the Lord, we recognize that we must obey him. And in fearing the Lord, with the recognition that if we don't obey, we're going to suffer for it, it causes us to be obedient, just like in the old-fashioned days when kids obeyed their parents for fear of not obeying. And so kids obeyed their parents, which kept them walking down the straight and narrow path, that kept them healthy, that kept them out of gangs and out of drugs and out of going astray and out of wasting their life, because they feared the punishment of their parents. It wasn't a bad thing. It was a good thing. That's why the Bible says, "He that spares the rod spoils the child." I'm not advocating a particular type of discipline, but I'm saying that when children feared the discipline of their parents, it kept them making right decisions. And part of walking with God involves recognizing that if we don't obey him, he might pull the rug out from under our feet. We might have to fall and suffer in order to learn the lesson. It doesn't mean that we're walking like this all the time. No, the greater thing is to walk loving God, knowing his love. But, beloved, the first foundation is learning how to fear him. This is why Paul in the book of Romans, when he starts out declaring the purposes of King Jesus, the first thing that Paul does in the book of Romans is he talks about sin and its consequences, that the consequence of sin is death. Death is a scary thing. The Bible says that the power of death holds people in subconscious fear their whole life. So what does Paul then do after he gives us the fear of what happens as a result of sin when we stand before God because of our sin? Paul then introduces the love of God. But keep in mind that recognizing the consequences of sin, putting the fear of the Lord into our heart, that's where Paul starts his explanation of the saving grace of God's gospel. And so I want to encourage you today, beloved, so many of us, we're never hearing, we're never being taught about the importance of fearing the Lord. Again, I'm talking about a clean fear, a godly fear, not a fear that puts us in bondage, not a fear that makes us afraid of making a mistake, but I'm talking about simply a healthy fear, a fear that recognizes that because God loves us, he disciplines us. And so David said, "Let me teach you the fear of the Lord." Verse number 11, "I will teach you," David says, "come you children, listen to me. I will teach you the fear of the Lord." Again, some of you that are listening, you might have a hard time even receiving this. So let me ask you a question. Was David off base when he told us in verse number 9 that those who fear the Lord will have no want? And was David, the king of Israel, who the Lord said was the apple of his eye, who the Lord described as a man that was after his own heart, was David off base? Was he deceived when he said in verse 11, "Come, you children, listen to me, and I will teach you the fear of the Lord"? I mean, if David said, "I want to teach you children," and notice the tenderness of his spirit there, he calls God's beloved ones children. "Come, you children." Listen, he's appealing to us as lambs, little ones, beloved ones. We feel the tenderness of the Father's love there. "Come, you children, listen to me. I will teach you the fear of the Lord." And so part of this fear of the Lord we're going to see is that the fear of the Lord translates, David's going to show us, into guarding what we speak. But I just want to ask you a question before we go further, because I just want to hammer this home a little bit. Because some of us, because we've never sought under godly, balanced teaching, that helps us understand in an appropriate way the importance of the fear of the Lord. Some of you, when you're hearing me teach this, it's so foreign to you, you don't even know whether you should receive this word from me or not. And so that's why I asked the question, was David wrong, or is there something that he understood that perhaps you and I need to understand a little deeper? The importance of incorporating the fear of the Lord in our life. Let me tell you, you know how you can know, my friend? You know how you can know, beloved child of God, how much you fear the Lord? Look what David says next here. Verse number 11, he says, those of you, I'll teach you the fear of the Lord. He continues verse 12, who is the man who desires life, who loves length of days, that he might see good? Here it is, verse 13. If you fear the Lord, David said, and if you desire goodness, if you desire length of days, this is how David said you do it. Keep your tongue from evil and your lips from speaking deceit. You know how you can tell, my beloved friend, child of God, whether you fear the Lord? Analyze what's coming out of your lips. So many of God's people, they say the fear of the Lord, but they have no fear at all about gossiping about other people, about criticizing other people, about talking about the worst in other people. Beloved, if we feared the Lord, we wouldn't be doing that. Because Jesus clearly warns us about that. We're going to be judged by our own words. And the man that calls his brother a fool, Jesus said, is in danger of the hellfire. Judge not, Yeshua said, and ye shall not be judged. We have no idea, beloved ones, what motivates other people. We don't know why they are the way they are. We only see them in a clip of time. We don't know how they were raised. We don't know how they grew up, how they were treated by their parents. We don't know their full story. We just know a brief little sliver of a second of their life, and then we make all kinds of judgments about them and their motivations. We don't understand any of it. We don't understand what their motivations are. We don't fully understand why people, they do things. Who are we to judge? Who are we to judge? Only God judges. If we truly fear the Lord, we're not going to be so bold about criticizing people. This is something very practical. I mean, watch your speech for the next 24, 48 hours, for the next several weeks. And anytime you find yourself wanting to speak negatively about somebody, wanting to criticize somebody, wanting to judge their motives, beloved, you better just check yourself and ask yourself, is this pleasing the Lord, what I'm doing right now? And what you'll find, that recognizing that if we go on criticizing other people in an evil spirit, it's going to come back to us. Beloved, that's part of what it means to fear the Lord. Recognizing that what we sow, we're going to reap, because God is sovereign and He is not mocked. So I want to encourage you today. Let's receive this word from King David, who Yeshua said he was the offspring of. Come, children, he said, let me teach you the fear of the Lord. If you love life, if you want to see goodness, if you want to see blessing, keep your mouth from speaking evil. This is why James told us that a ship, a large ship, is controlled just by this little rudder at the back of the ship. It's so small, this little thing. But that little rudder controls the entire trajectory of where that ship's going to go. James said, that's what your tongue is. It's that rudder in your life. Your body's big, like a big ship. Your tongue is small, like the rudder of a ship that's very small. But what you say is going to determine where you're going to go. So let's put this into practice in our life. Let's train ourselves to fear the Lord by watching and disciplining ourselves as it regards to what we speak. This is Rabbi Schneider saying, I love you. Most importantly today, the Lord loves you, Baruch Hashem. And if it sounds strange when I say Baruch Hashem, it just is Hebrew for saying, bless the name of the Lord. May the Lord bless you and keep you. May the Lord make His face shine on you and be gracious to you. May the Lord show you favor and lift you up by His countenance as He's giving you His grace. And may God strengthen you, beloved one, in his peace. I hope and pray that you are blessed and strengthened by today's program. I want you to consider this. Those of you that are already financially supporting the ministry, do you know that there are many people who are not supporting the ministry financially? And yet, because of those of you that are supporting us, people today, they were strengthened, they were blessed, and perhaps many were even saved. We get testimonies of people that have come to the Lord for the first time through this ministry all the time. So those of you that are financially supporting us, I want you to know this ministry is bearing a lot of fruit, and the church is being built all over the earth because of you. For those of you that are being blessed by this ministry and strengthened, I want to ask you today, would you too become a monthly partner of Discovering the Jewish Jesus? I want to thank you for your love and for your financial support.
0: 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And you know, this is the perfect time to give as we're in the season of the fall holy days. Sukkot, the Feast of Tabernacles, it begins at sunset on Friday, September the 25th, and it continues through nightfall on Friday, October the 2nd. And you see, this is a time that God has set aside on the earth to meet with his people in a special way and remind them that Jesus is returning soon. And that's exactly what Rabbi Schneider and this ministry are focused on right now. Through digital ads, billboards, and free resources, we're proclaiming the gospel to Jewish people in Israel in Hebrew. We want to reach as many people as possible before Jesus returns. We have an exciting new initiative that we're excited to tell you about next month that is perhaps our most ambitious outreach ever. We're bringing our outreach to Jews to America. More is coming. And as we prepare for this new season, I want to ask you, be praying for us and consider supporting us financially. We can't do it without you. We can't do it without your support financially. We also can't do it without prayer support. And you, our listeners, you're that foundation of support that we really need. So I want you to know, I covet your prayers, because I'm telling you, we've already dipped our toes in the water and we are experiencing resistance, but God is doing amazing things witnessing the gospel. Thank you so much for partnering with us. We love you. And now here's Rabbi to share the Aaronic blessing.
1: In the Old Testament book of Numbers, we find a blessing God speaks over his children through Moses and Aaron. It carries the idea of favor and expression. Open your heart to the Spirit and the Word today and receive Father's goodness into your life with confidence. The Lord bless you and keep you. The Lord make his face shine on you and be gracious to you. The Lord lift you up with his countenance. And the Lord give you, beloved one, his peace. And now in Hebrew.

0: God bless you, and shalom.
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2: 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In this conversation, with so much uncertainty, we pray for the police officers in Minneapolis with that craziness that happened yesterday that unfolded downtown Minneapolis. We pray for those in Nepal. I mean, so much uncertainty going on. Where we place our trust makes all the difference. Leo, thanks for being part of our KKLA family, brother. And you said this hit you to the core and really encouraged you, brother?
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2: That's right.
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2: And so are people in your life influencing you for bad? Are you influencing them for good? You want to be wise in the things of God? Walk with people that are wise in Scripture and know the Lord. And may we not fight one another. May we join hands with one another. And may we influence others around us, but may you and I influence each other and build each other up in our most holy faith. May we realize that God has placed us here on this earth to influence others, people that are in our lives. May God use us to influence them for good and for things that are godly.

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1: Please turn with me. We're making our way through the book of Acts. We're in Acts chapter 19. We're picking up in verse 23. Acts 19, 23. And the title of our message is Influencing Others. Influencing Others. As believers, and this is a reminder for us, a lot of the things that we look at in Scripture, as we spend time with the Lord, there's a lot of reminders, and it's good to remind ourselves of these things. But we're to be reminded here today, through the Word of God, that you and I are called to influence other people for good. And not just influence other people for things that are good, but also we're called to influence people for things that are godly. Not just good, but good and godly. And I pray that if you're a believer and you've given your life to Christ, that there is an influence, that you are influencing the people around you, because that's what God has called us to do. May they not, and I'm talking about the people that are evil or wicked or of the world, may they not influence you. May their influence not change the way you are in Christ Jesus. Amen. And I think about when I was in the nursing home ministry, the convalescent home ministry, many years ago. One of the times, and what we would do, my friend and I, he's a great man of God, and we would share the gospel in every room. So we'd go room to room, and we had such favor to do that, and the activities director gave us the green light. So we'd go into all the rooms and meet everybody, and we'd share the gospel. One time we shared with the lady, her name was Eunice, and we made small talk at first, and we got right to the point, shared the gospel, said, Eunice, do you want to pray to receive Christ? And she said, yeah. So we prayed with her, and she prayed to receive the Lord. But I noticed something different in Eunice's room that was different than every room that we went into. It was bare. She had no pictures on the walls. She had no cards. She had no flowers. She had nothing. There was nothing, no indication that she had any friends, that she had any family. There was no indication that anyone ever visited her at all. And as I noticed that, quickly I looked at Eunice. I said, Eunice, you know what? Now that you pray to receive Christ, you're my sister in Christ. We're brothers and sisters in the Lord. And I said, I am so excited to get to know you as my new sister. And I said, so I'm here such and such days, and I'm going to come and bring the Bible. And if you don't mind, I would just love to share the scriptures with you and read to you and all. And I'm just excited to get to know my new sister in Christ. And you know what she said? I'll never forget it. She looked up at me and she said, can I say that prayer again? You see, she wanted to make sure that she got the prayer right. The first time, she just kind of went through the motions. But at this point, when she realized that someone really cared and somebody really was showing the love of Christ, she wanted to say that prayer again to make sure she got it right, because now, you know, the Lord used that in a wonderful way. I went back to see Eunice a week later, only to find out that Eunice was no longer in the room. She went to be with the Lord. 1 week later, within a few days, she stepped into eternity. So she didn't get to meet any of her Christian family, her brothers and sisters of Christ here. She got to go to heaven and meet all of her family up in heaven. Amen? But what my point is that the influence that we have in this world, you and I can make a huge influence that can last for all eternity. And as we look at our text that's in front of us, we're going to see those that are used to influence people for good and those that are used to influence people that are evil. And so that's some of the things we're going to look at. So I'm going to go ahead and just dive right into our text in verse 23. It goes on to say, it says, and about that time there arose a great commotion about, can we say that? Two words? The way. One more time. The way. The way. I love the sound of that. There was a commotion about the way. So just those of you that are, maybe you haven't been with us, just to let you know, Paul the Apostle was there on his third missionary trip. He was in a place called Ephesus, there in Asia Minor. Today it's known as Turkey, the area of Turkey. So he's there ministering there. He's teaching the Word of God. The Word of God is prevailing. Many people are coming to the Lord. There's a powerful work of the Holy Spirit taking place, as we've been looking at, as we've been going through the book of Acts. But whenever there is a work of God, whenever the Word of God is going out, there's always going to be opposition. And so it's good for us to know that. When you're being used by God, just trust me, there's going to be opposition. And there was opposition taking place here. So the Word of God was mighty. There was a revival. Many people are coming to the Lord. But we see this opposition that takes place here. And so there was a commotion. And so that means a great disturbance, a great distress. People were stirred up. People were troubled. Do you notice that when you are shining bright for the Lord and you're walking in the Spirit, do you realize it stirs people up sometimes? How about the J word in public? You say, Jesus. Amazing the response you'll get. And I remember pre-COVID, before COVID, I would use the J word and people really would get upset. But it's interesting. We live in such an interesting time right now where you use the J word out in public. People are being drawn. People are asking questions right now. We're living in a very unique time right now. So never be ashamed of the gospel of Jesus Christ. It is the power of God to this day. To those who believe, but it's going to stir people up. And sometimes it stirs them up because they want to know. Sometimes it stirs them up because they're upset. So it's stirring the people up. There's a commotion going on about the way. So back then, they didn't have these denominations. They weren't called Baptists. They weren't called Pentecostals or Calvary Chapel people. No. They're called the way. So that's what they called the believers. They refer to them as the way. What a wonderful way to be referred to as. They said, those are those ones. They're of the way. Where do you think they got that from? Remember what Jesus said? I am what? The way, the truth, and the life. Now, do you notice it doesn't say, I am a way? People tell you that in the world, right? He's just one way. He's a way to heaven. He said, no, he is the way. I'm the way, the truth. He told Thomas this. I'm the way, the truth, and the life. No one comes to the Father except through me. So the way. But listen, as we talk about that, you cannot, I cannot influence people for good things, godly things, unless I first, if he's first ministering to me. He's influencing me by his Holy Spirit, right? And I want to remind you of the fact that it's, and I hope and I trust that you and I are being influenced, because if you're not daily being influenced by God, listen, you're not going to influence the people around you. Let me put it to you this way. If you don't fill up your gas tank, your car's not going to go very good, unless you have an electric car, but then you have to charge that up. But what I'm trying to get at is when you influenced by him, spending time with him in prayer, devotion, in the word of God, and then he builds us up in our most holy faith, we're able to be out there and influence others that are around us. And God wants to use you. But listen, your flesh is real. The enemy's real. This world wants to pull you away. But he is the way to eternal life. And people need to know that he is the way. And God wants to use you. Pastor Chuck used to say that, if he was God, Pastor Chuck said, I would just open the clouds and say, hey, I'm God, you're not. You need me. And it seems like a better way to work this out, but he doesn't do that. He uses you and I, the way. He is the way to eternal life. But not only that, guys, he is the way of peace. Do you realize the world cannot have peace, real peace? You know that? Because you might think, oh, they seem so peaceful. But don't let them fool you. Seriously, why? Because Jesus said that. Jesus said, he said, peace I leave with you, my peace I give you, not as the world gives do I give to you. The world does not have the peace that we have. They cannot have it. Why? Peace comes from Jesus. He is the way of peace. They don't have peace. So what do? They'll try every which way to get a false type of peace. They'll medicate themselves. They'll use drugs. They'll use alcohol. They'll use all kinds of stuff. Why? Because they're looking for peace. Guess what? We have true peace. And we should be different. So when circumstances don't go our way, guess what? You can still have peace. Why? He is the way of peace. So Wednesday, we went to Calvary Chapel, Chino Hills, to see Michael Gates, by the way, is running for Attorney General, the state of California. So we went there. He was at Jack Hibbs Church. So he was there. So we were there to support him and all. So do you guys know who Michael Gates is around here? Okay, good. You should know. He is this city attorney here, but now he's running statewide. So he wants to be the attorney general here in California. I am personally, myself, supporting him. And I'm there. So we were there to support him. But when we got there, listen, the parking lot was so busy. And so we were looking for parking. There was no parking. And so we're like, okay, so we're getting ready to pull out of the parking lot to find parking somewhere else. I feel for you guys, by the way, with the parking. So it's going on over there too. So that's going on. So we're getting ready, but I'm not having peace. I'm like, oh no, because we're supposed to meet somebody. I'm like, oh, we're going to be late and this and that. So I'm not having peace. I just, okay, Lord, just please open up a parking spot. I am not joking even a little bit. I open up my eyes. Dino and Lisa went with us, the Ferreros. And so Dino's driving. A parking spot, the front parking spot, nobody was there. And we're like, are these heathens not seeing this or what? What's going on? How come they didn't see this parking spot? There was a person we parked and I'm like, wow, was that quick? And so the power of prayer, but sometimes you get stirred up. You don't have peace. Let's stop and pray because God gives us peace. But it's just a mirror. I'm like, are you kidding me? I'm like are we, you know, we're looking like, was there no parking? We're looking everywhere. Like, what? But isn't God good? Listen, he even cares about your parking spot. He cares about everything that concerns you. It concerns him. Let me go on. So he's not only that. He is the way of joy. Do you realize this world cannot have true joy? Why? That's what we're told in Scripture. They might act like they're happy. You know, happiness and joy are two different things. We don't have time to go into all that. But they don't have true joy. You and I have the joy of the Lord that's our strength. And then I love Psalm 16:11. It says, in your presence is what? Fullness of joy. Where is God's presence? Oh, he's omnipresent, but his presence lives in us. His presence. So we should be filled with joy. The world cannot have the joy that we have. The world cannot have the peace that we have. And how about this? He's the way of love. You know the world's looking for love in all the wrong places? All they need to do is look at God. Why? God is love. So let me read 1 John 4:8. It says, he who does not love does not know God. For God is what? God is love. And if we know these things, we realize the fact that people in the world, they cannot have peace, they can't have joy, and they can't have true love. They can't have it. Why? Because they don't have his presence living inside of them. So they don't have true joy. And that's good for us to know as we realize the fact he can influence us and we can influence others. What? With the peace that we have, with the joy that we have, with the love that we have, because we are different than they are. Amen. Can I get an amen for that, please? Or a certain man named, can we say his name out loud, please? Demetrius, a silversmith, who made silver shrines of Diana. So Diana was a false god of, she's the goddess of Greek goddess, false Greek goddess of sex and fertility. It was a very perverse way of worshiping. And so they would make these little shrines, these little idols. And so this Demetrius was a silversmith. He made these idols and he brought no small profit. In other words, he made a lot of money off of these idols to the craftsmen. And he called them together with the workers of similar occupation and said, men, you know that we have our prosperity by this trade. So Demetrius, we look at the fact that this one was used to influence many, but in a bad way. So he influenced many people. With people would have hopes of fertility because of these idols. They would worship these idols. They would use them for pleasure and perverse things and all kinds of crazy stuff. So Demetrius influenced others, but for an evil way. We have to be careful because there will be people in your life that will try to influence you in the wrong way. You know, even in the church, I remember I was weeks old in the Lord, and I hired a man to work for our company. And I'm a baby Christian, again, weak soul to the Lord. And he's like, oh, yeah, I'm a Christian, bro. And I'd love to work for your company. This is going to be great. You know, we can have fellowship and all. This is going to be awesome. So, yeah, this is great. Let's go. So I hired him up and stuff. He's you know, Christian, awesome. Yeah, yeah. So I'm, you know, talking with him and things are just weird, you know. So then I went out to dinner with him. And so he ordered a drink. And I said, you know, I'm not going to order a drink. He goes, bro, what are you talking about? I go, what? I said, I just don't, you know, I drank a lot when I was fit. I'm going to stop drinking. He goes, bro, that's a bad witness. I was like, what? He goes, I'm telling you. He says, you got influence, man. These guys are looking at you. They're watching you. Oh, you're going to be this legalistic person? Yeah. So you can't have a drink? And I said, I can have a drink. He goes, yeah, show me. Have a drink. And I said, I'll have a drink. Come on, I'll have a drink. So I get a drink. And I ordered a drink. And all I'm thinking, what an idiot. I mean, he's influencing me in this way, and I'm thinking, this guy's getting a little strange on me. I started learning the Bible, and I'm just bouncing some scriptures off of him, and he's like blaspheming God in front of me. He's like, no, that's not what it means, bro. And I've been walking with the Lord for a long time, and let me tell you this. And he was like just saying stuff out of context. He's twisting scripture. And I'm like, this guy was sent from the devil. It didn't take long to figure out. This guy was not a Christian. He used the name Christian, bro, this, all that. He was from the devil. Listen, people in our lives, we have to be careful who we are fellowshipping with, who we're hanging out. We're in the world. We're not going to stop being that, but we're not of the world. And so are people in your lives influencing you for bad? Are you influencing them for good? And that's what this Demetrius, he was influencing people in bad ways. I love this scripture, Proverbs 13:20. He walks with wise men will be what? You want to be wise in the things of God? Walk with people that are wise in Scripture and know the Lord. But the companion of fools will be what? destroyed. You know the enemy wants to destroy you? There's an enemy out there. Okay, here's some two big influencers. You ready? Was he talking about influencing others? You might know these guys. So did you read this article though? This just came out. Russia warns Donald Trump he will trigger the end of the world if he snatches Greenland. So let me read this to you. As tension rises between Russia and the West, one Russian official has warned that all-out war could break out if Trump's plan to take over Greenland actually goes through. So, wow. I don't know about you, but I've been reading a lot about Greenland lately. I'm just fascinated by it. I'm like, why do we want it? And why is it so strategic? And I'm not going to get into my opinion, what I think and all that. You guys just do your own study. But what I want to say is these two guys influence a lot, so much so that they could change the course of this world. Can you say wars and rumors of wars? That's what this is. It says, moreover, you see and hear that not only at Ephesus, but throughout almost all Asia, this Paul, what is he doing wrong? Has persuaded and turned away many people, saying that they are not gods who are made with hands. Is that a true statement? Yes. Absolutely. So they're saying these guys, Demetrius is all upset. He's stirring up everybody saying, this Paul is bad for business. This Paul is saying that these aren't real gods. This Paul is influencing so many people. Listen, he's turning people away throughout almost all of Asia. So here we see Paul the Apostle again, how he's influencing people, telling people the truth, telling people what's right, what's wrong. He's simply, though Paul the Apostle, simply teaching the word of God, telling people what's right and real, what's true, and it's turning people away from all this false garbage. And so as I think of that, I think of Pastor Chuck Smith. And I think of how one man, Chuck Smith, how he affected so many people throughout the years. You know, he was in ministry teaching, faithfully teaching the word of God for almost around 48 years. And you realize they started with 25 people. Now there's approximately 1,800 Calvary chapels worldwide. 1,800. Listen, one man, Paul the Apostle, affected so many people. One person. Do you realize the fact that God has no respecter of persons? I don't know about you, but do you get stirred up when you hear that how God's using someone in a mighty way? You're like, God, can you please use me? And can I encourage you? God has no respecter of persons. It's not like God loved Paul the Apostle more than he loves you. God loved Pastor. Oh yeah, he's just God must have just loved Pastor Chuck Smith. No, that's not true. That's not scriptural. Yeah, he loved him, but not any more than you. Matter of fact, what it is God has called you for a purpose and a plan, and God wants to use you. And I hope this study, looking at this word, that you would get a hold of the fact that God used me. And I want to influence people the way you use Paul the Apostle, where he influenced so many people. Why? Listen, he was walking in his calling, period. Chuck Smith, what? Walking in his calling. Did you ever hear Chuck Smith's testimony? He tried to be an evangelist. Did you hear that? And guess what? He wasn't called to be an evangelist. And he said how frustrated it was for him. He was like, you in the back, come, we wait, come. He said he would study like Billy Graham, and he would just learn how to, you know, come. Yes, he would try to talk like Billy Graham and all that. And nothing was happening. Why? That wasn't his call. That was Billy Graham's calling. He was called to be a pastor teacher, teaching the word of God, chapter by chapter, verse by verse. And God used him in a powerful way. Why? He was walking in his calling. I'm almost tempted to ask you, and I might even do this, to get a show of hands. How many people here know what you're called to do? Can you please raise your hand? Raise your hand. Please keep it up. Look around. What did you say? About 40% of the people? Wow. The rest of you guys, Lord God, I pray for those that did not raise their hands. Lord, that they would know the call. You said, not me. You said, make your call and your election sure. Lord God, we pray, and those online that are watching, those downstairs, Lord God, if they don't know that call upon their lives, Lord, I pray they would not miss out on it. You would make it clear, maybe through this message, make clear that calling. May they know it, and may they walk in it. Lord, you use Pastor Chuck Smith in powerful ways. May you use each and every one of us in powerful ways. You use the Apostle Paul in powerful ways. Lord God, may you use us in powerful ways. Lord, may we realize the world that we live in, how dark it is, and may we shine bright for you. May we influence the people that you would want us to influence. In Jesus' name we pray, and all God's people said, amen. Amen. Okay, so let's go on. So he goes on, Demetrius, he said, not only is this trade of ours in danger of falling into, can we say that word out loud? Disrepute. but also the temple of the great goddess Diana may be despised and her magnificence destroyed, whom all Asia and the world worship. Whoa. So disrepute means serious or strong criticism based on presumed evidence. Also means shown to be worthless. Demetrius was fearing that he would go out of business. Paul the Apostle was so effective. Paul the Apostle was influencing so many people, they weren't buying these shrines anymore. They weren't worshiping in this perverse way anymore. They were turning their backs on this false worship, and it affected these guys so much. They're like, we're going to go out of business. If this keeps happening, we're going to go out of business. Wouldn't it be nice if the pornography industry went out of business? So we had our men's breakfast yesterday. More men showed up than we've ever had in our history. Just all these guys showing up is powerful. And Lotsy did such an awesome job teaching the word of God, but also talked about anger and pornography and all these things. And it was very impactful. He had sticks up there up front. And he asked the guys to come forward if they wanted to break that, if they want just a visual. They took the sticks, like, I don't want this anger anymore. I don't want to be in pornography anymore. I don't want this sin in my life anymore. Which is just a powerful thing to see these men coming forward. And so as we look at this, this is similar. The worship of Diana was perverse. It was pornographic. And so listen, their industry was going down. Why? Because nobody wanted to support it anymore. Like, we don't want that anymore. And pornography is a huge thing. And I'm told, I've read things that it's not only just with men, it's with women too these days. And I just want to say, you're not going to influence the people that you want to influence if you're trapped in that trap. And I want to encourage you, get out of that trap. Just turn it away. Why? Because it worked in Paul's day. Paul the Apostle influenced them so much that, hey, you don't need to worship that garbage. You don't need to put that garbage in your mind. You don't need to go down that road anymore. And he was an example of a person that was set free by Jesus Christ, because he who the Son sets free is what?
2: Free.
1: Free indeed. So as we see one man influencing in such a powerful way that pornography business was almost going out of business, and they were like, we got to do something. May it happen in our day. Amen? Back in our text, verse 28, and when they heard this, they were full of what? So Demetrius, he's influencing people, causing them to get angry, full of wrath, and cried out saying, great is Diana of the Ephesians. And then it goes, so the what? Whole city was filled with what? Who's an author of confusion? Satan is the author of confusion, right? So the whole city, they're filled with anger, and they're confused. And they rushed into the theater with one accord, having seized Gaius and Aristarchus, Macedonians, Paul's traveling companion. So they can't find Paul. They know it's Paul that's spearheading this, but they can't find him. So they grab Gaius and Aristarchus. They grab these two guys because they're associates and all. So they've got a hold of them. But my point is, look at the influence of Demetrius. He's causing wrath. He's causing anger. He's causing confusion. One person, the whole city. Did you notice that?
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4: 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Beautiful, abundant sunshine tomorrow into Saturday, but that's all going to change Sunday into Labor Day. 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Nathan?
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11: I want the power of God in my life to overcome sin so I can share my faith with others so that people can see a transformation in my life, that I'm not playing games with anybody because I believe in what God says in His Word. And you'll never contradict me. I will believe until the day I die. Why? The Holy Spirit is at work in my life.

0: Welcome to Somebody Loves You Radio, the Bible teaching ministry of Roel Reese in Diamond Bar, California. Today's lesson continues our focus on living life led by God's Spirit, and it's good to have you with us. As we think about the daily testimony of our words and actions, Roel will challenge us to leave worldly ways behind in obedience to the Holy Spirit's conviction. You'll find that when you fully and humbly submit to God, He'll enable you to accomplish mighty things in His name. Today's lesson is part two of our study, The Person Who is Empowered by the Holy Spirit. In Acts chapter 19, here's Roel Reese.
1: I want to make sure we understand God the Father, the Son, and the Holy Spirit. That God the Father sent His Son, and the Son came, and He gave Himself for us, and then He died, He rose again, and what did He do? He sent the Holy Spirit. The triunity of God, Father, Son, Holy Spirit. And when Jesus departed, the Holy Spirit was sent on the day of Pentecost. And what's incredible is that in chapter 1, in verse 4, He says, when He was eating with them, He commanded them not to leave Jerusalem until the Father sends you the gift of promise. I told you before, John baptized with water, but in a few days from now, you will be baptized with the Holy Spirit. So, I'm not a Christian. I've been witnessed to by someone, or read something, or heard something. And all of a sudden, I began to feel this guilt in my life that I hadn't before, never had in my life. And then all of a sudden, you begin to see that something's happening in your life, that you can't do the things or say the things that you did before. If they were evil, you can't do it anymore. But you feel now that God is beginning to speak to you directly. He wants a change in your life, a change. Change is good. We come to a place where God changes you. For example, you're going to come to know the Lord, so He's with you. So now you're convicted, and now you say, okay, Lord, I'm ready. So then He's with you. Now you accept Him. He comes into your life. And now He comes into your life. He takes possession of your life. But He still gives you a will, my will. We want to make sure we do His will, not my will. And when I say my will, I have the freedom to sin or not to sin. You do what you want to do. And then we blamed it on somebody else. Husbands do that with their wives with their husbands, children, employees, employers, always blaming somebody. But if you step back as a child of God and you take responsibility for your actions, man, it's different. Lord, I did it. I meant it. I'm sorry. And then God sees your heart. But if you're making excuses in your life, He can't empower you the way He wants to empower you to use you as a Christian. And Paul and John and all these guys learned that. That's why Jesus came in Matthew, Mark, Luke, and John. He came, the four Gospels, to give us the Gospel. And once the Gospel was given, salvation came. And through salvation comes the Holy Spirit and the gifts of the Holy Spirit. So now when I look backwards, the Holy Spirit has been here for 2,000 years. And when people tell me I'm a Christian, then I have to watch your life to see if the Holy Spirit dominates your life. That's the way to know. Anybody can say I'm a Christian and do whatever they want to do. But a real Christian has conviction. And when you're separated as a young person, as an older person, God has a road for you to follow. And in the book of Matthew,

teenagers. Let me say, young adults have got a woman pregnant, a girl pregnant. And then they say, well, I'm not going to be responsible. I'm going to get an abortion. I'm not going to get an abortion. I'm not going to have the baby. So they have the baby. And then the guy's nowhere to be found. He's with somebody else now. You have to have discernment through the Holy Spirit. And the Holy Spirit plays a big part in my life. God the Father sent. He was here. He died. He rose. He left. But he sent the Holy Spirit. And the Holy Spirit is with us. If you're not a Christian here today, the Holy Spirit is not in your life. You don't have the Holy Spirit. The Bible tells us very plainly, when somebody is not a Christian, their father is the devil. But when we come to know Christ, Christ is our Savior and our Lord and our Master and our God. So there's a difference. And so when you're not a believer, you come to a service like this and you're hearing the Word of God and you're sitting there, hardly, man, I hope to get over it so I can leave, you know, real fast. But then sometimes you'll be sitting there and you come to visit and all of a sudden the Holy Spirit begins to convict you. And you go, man, I'll never come back, and you leave. You'll never be the same. I don't care where you go. The Holy Spirit is after you. And when he rules my life, I submit to him. Lord, it's not my will anymore, it's your will. Seek ye first. I'm seeking first the kingdom of God, your righteousness, and all these things will be added unto me. That's Christianity. So here we are today. I want to know what God wants in my life. Lord, what do you want in my life? Remember in chapter 19, verse 1 through 7 here, if you remember, 12 men came. Paul asked, hey, what are you guys doing? What do you want? And so they're talking to, I'll begin with verse 1 so you get the whole story again. And it happened that Apollos was in Corinth, that Paul, having passed through the upper regions, came to Ephesus. He says, and finding some disciples, they were there. He said to them, did you receive the Holy Spirit when you believed? Literally, notice, did you receive the Holy Spirit having believed? That's in the original, having believed. They already believed. Okay, he goes on. And they said to him, we have not so much as heard whether there is a Holy Spirit. If you haven't heard of the Holy Spirit, what are you saved into? And of course, you go back to John the Baptist. John the Baptist baptizes them, but they haven't received the Holy Spirit. The Holy Spirit hasn't been given yet when Jesus was on this world. He promised it. But when Jesus left, he left the Holy Spirit. And the Holy Spirit is looked at in the book of Acts, chapter 1, verse 4 and 5. Chapter 8, you'll become witnesses to me in Jerusalem, Judea, Samaria, and the uttermost parts of the world will be witnesses. Why? Because of the Holy Spirit. What is he going to do? He's going to give me power to tell people about Jesus. I'm a Christian. He's with me. He's in me. I need the upon experience in my life. I don't want to lose the opportunity of me telling my mom, my dad, my brother, sister, friends about Jesus. I want to make sure they come to know him. And a lot of times when we don't have the power of the Holy Spirit, we can't do that. But when the Holy Spirit bursts in your heart, man, you got to do it. You got to do it because you see that person going to hell. And I don't want anybody to go in hell. And here Paul the apostle is sharing. Verse 2 again, did you receive the Holy Spirit when you believed? So they said to him, we have not so much as heard whether there's a Holy Spirit. And then he said to them, into then what were you baptized? And they said, into John baptism. John baptized us. Notice, of repentance, saying to the people that they should believe on Jesus who had come after him, that is, on Jesus Christ. And when they heard this, they were baptized in the name of the Lord Jesus. And when Paul had laid hands on them, the Holy Spirit, here's the word again, upon them. And they

0: and prophesied. Now the men were about 12 in all. The Holy Spirit baptized. They began to speak in tongues. And the tongues, we shared about the tongues, is not a message. Tongues is glorifying, worshiping the Lord. Lord, you're so thankful. I love you. I praise you. It's glorifying God. But the problem is a lot of times people don't have the upon experience. You'll go to heaven if you have within, no problem. You're a Christian. But man, I want more than that. I want the power of God in my life to overcome sin so I can share my faith with others, so that people can see a transformation in my life, that I'm not playing games with anybody, because I believe in what God says in His Word. And you'll never contradict me. I will believe until the day I die. Why? The Holy Spirit's done a work in my life.
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0: As I was going through the scripture, what kind of person does God use? Well, number one that has a clean heart. My heart has to be clean. Number two, I'm in submission to the will of God. It's not my will, His will. And thirdly, to be empowered by the Holy Spirit, where now I can say, Jesus is my Lord and my Savior. He's my God. Lord, I love you. I praise you. And when we go back to the scriptures, I was going back, where Jesus promised the Holy Spirit when He was here in the Gospel of John. Listen to what He says in chapter 7, 37 to 39. On that day, or the great day of the feast, Jesus stood and cried out, saying, if anyone is thirsty, let him come to me and drink. He who believes in me, as the scripture says, out of his heart will flow rivers of living water. But this He spoke concerning the Spirit, whom those believing in Jesus would receive. For the Holy Spirit was not yet given because Jesus was not yet glorified. See, He's preparing them. He's saying, you guys, the future is going to be incredible. You're going to be baptized with the Holy Spirit. I love it. John 14, 16 through 18. And I will pray to the Father. He will give you another helper, another paraclete, the Holy Spirit, to assist, that He may abide with you forever. The Spirit of truth, whom the world cannot receive, because it neither sees Him nor knows Him. But you know Him, for He dwells in you. Notice, He dwells with you and will be in you within. I will not leave you as orphans. I will come to you. But the Helper, the Paraclete, is the Holy Spirit, whom the Father will send in my name. He will teach you all things and bring to your remembrance all things that I have said to you. So here we are, learning, prophecy being fulfilled in our lives, the Holy Spirit. In John 15, 26, John says that when the Holy Spirit, when the Helper comes, whom I shall send to you from the Father, the Spirit of truth, who proceeds from the Father, He will testify of who? Of me, capital M, Jesus. He's going to testify of Jesus. And then I love John 16, 7 through 15. Listen carefully. Nevertheless, Jesus says, I tell you the truth. It is to your advantage that I go away. For if I don't go away, the Helper, the Holy Spirit, will not come to you. But if I depart, I will send Him to you. And when He has come, He will convict the world of sin, of righteousness, of judgment, of sin because they do not believe in me, unbelief. Of righteousness because I go to my Father and you see me no more. Of judgment because the ruler, the devil of this world is judged. I still have many things to say to you, but you cannot bear them now. However, when He, the Spirit of truth, has come, He will guide you into all truth. For he will not speak of his own authority, but whatever he hears, he will speak. He will tell you things to come. He will glorify me, for he will take what is mine and declare it to you. All things that the Father has are mine. Therefore, because of this, I say that he will take of mine and declare it unto you, to you and me, the Holy Spirit. Jesus commands. He sees what's going to happen when he dies. It's already been planned out in eternity. God the Father, Son, Holy Spirit. He knows that one day the Father is going to send him. He's going to come. He's going to teach. He's going to preach. He's going to heal. He's going to be crucified. He's going to die. He's going to leave. He's going to come back. Jesus, the one we've accepted, the one that has given us eternal life. In Acts 2:38 and 39, he says that Peter said to them, those that have come to hear the message, repent. Let every one of you be baptized in the name of Jesus Christ for the remission of sins. And you shall receive the gift of the Holy Spirit. For the promise is to you, to your children, and to all who are afar off, as many as the Lord our God will call. So here we are, as far and far and far still to come, the Holy Spirit. When you come to know him as your Lord and Savior, when you repent, he comes into your life, he baptizes you with power. And then he warns us also in 1 Corinthians chapter 5, in verse 9 to 11, listen carefully. Paul says, I wrote to you Christians in my epistle not to keep company with sexually immoral people. Yet, certainly I didn't mean with sexually immoral people of this world. He said, I'm not talking about non-believers. He's talking about believers that are in sin. He says, did not mean sexually immoral people of this world, or with covetous, extortioners, idolaters. Since then, you need to go out of the world. But now I have written to you not to keep company with anyone whose name a Christian, a brother or sister, who is sexually immoral, covetous, idolater, reviler, a drunkard, extortioner, not even have lunch or dinner or breakfast with that person. Jesus said that in his word. 1 Corinthians, next chapter, chapter 6, verse 9 through 11. Don't you know that unrighteous will not inherit the kingdom of God? Do not be deceived. The Holy Spirit is our convictor, right? Do not be deceived. Neither fornicators, nor idolaters, nor adulterers, nor homosexuals, nor sodomites, nor thieves, nor covetous, nor drunkards, nor revilers, nor extortioners will inherit the kingdom of God. And listen, and such were some of you. Why are you going back again to those things? And such were some of you. But you were washed. But you were sanctified. But you were justified in the name of the Lord Jesus Christ by the Spirit of God. The Spirit of God. He brought us to that place where he wanted us to be. In Ephesians chapter 5, in verse 3 through 6, but fornicators are all uncleanness or covetousness. Let it not be named among you as Christians, neither filthiness nor foolish talking, nor coarse jesting, dirty jokes, which are not fitting, but rather giving of thanks. For this you know, that no fornicator, here it comes again, unclean person, nor covetous man who is an idolater has any inheritance in the kingdom of Christ and of God. Let no one deceive you with empty words, for because of these things, the wrath of God comes upon the sons of who? Disobedience. Disobedience. In Galatians chapter 5, verse 19 to 21. Now the works of the flesh are evident, which are adultery, fornication, uncleanness, lewdness, idolatry, sorcery, drugs, hatred, contentions, jealousies, outbursts of wrath, anger, selfish ambitions, dissensions, heresies, envy, murders, drunkenness, wild parties, And the like of which I tell you beforehand, just as also I told you in times past. I'm reminding you again. I told you in Ephesians, I told you in Corinthians, and on, he says. I told you before, in times past, that those who practice such things, those who are practicing such things, will not inherit the kingdom of God. Not even make the rules. These are God's rules in his word, through the Holy Spirit. That's why he gave us the Holy Spirit. So we are convicted. If you're not a Christian, you're going to do whatever you want to do. There's no conviction. I wasn't convicted of things when I was not a Christian, but when I started getting convicted by the Holy Spirit, I had to change. And I couldn't go back to my old life. I have a new life. And within this new life, I'm going to be in eternity one day. All those people from the first century of Sodom and Gomorrah to Noah's day, we're going to be in the presence of the Lord Jesus Christ, those that are living and walking in the Holy Spirit. And that's why Paul in Ephesians 6, chapter 6, verse 10 to 18, he writes about the armor of God. With the Holy Spirit, I put on the armor of God. I have a helmet, I have a shield, I have a sword, I have a breastplate, I have the whole armor. So when I fight the enemy, he can't defeat me. I defeat him with the word of God, my sword. I defeat him. The word of God is what keeps me. God's word. So powerful when I use the word of God in my life. And I ask God to continue to use my life. I want to do that. And I think of how God, not only through his son Jesus Christ, but the way he's done it for each one of us individually. I don't know what you're going through today. I don't know what your problem may be. I don't know how you've been walking with the Lord. The time is short. The Lord can come in 1,000 years, but your time is short, my time is short. You can die any day, young or old. And some of you young people that are here, you may have 50 more years, 60 more years. You don't know that. And I want to make sure in my life that I'm walking with God, that I'm being obedient to the word of God, that the Lord is using my life, and the Lord wants to use your life. But are you willing to submit? Are you willing to surrender to the Lordship of Jesus Christ? So when the Holy Spirit comes upon me and works through my life, he gets the glory. Because it's only him that that can happen. Only through Jesus Christ, our Lord and Savior.
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2: 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And that the same power that rose Christ from the grave lives in us, and that is the Holy Spirit. Pastor Raul Reese, thank you for this outstanding study here. Larry, we're going to dial up Pastor Dudley Rutherford and lift up Jesus here in about 3 minutes. But, dude, thank you for being part of our KKLA family, studying God's Word today, brother. You know, what are your thoughts here?
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2: Perfect timing. We've got Lift Up Jesus with Dudley Rutherford, sponsored by Shepherd Church. It's David James. Thankful you're here. 99.5 KKLA.

0: Hello and welcome as we lift up Jesus with Pastor Dudley Rutherford. I'm Kyle Welch. Have you ever asked yourself the question, who is Jesus, or what does it mean to be saved? How about questions like, what is eternity? Or is there a real God, and where is he when I'm really suffering? These are just some of the topics we explore every day on this program. In these challenging times, we believe that God's Word is the source to all our answers. So if you can, get out your Bibles, and let's join Pastor Dudley right now with his message for us today.
1: I want you to take your Bibles today and turn to Ephesians chapter 5. Ephesians chapter 5. This is a Bible-believing, Bible-loving church. Amen? Bible-teaching church. Everybody say Ephesians 5. Keep that number in your mind. You know, if you buy a car, they give you a book. If you buy a motorcycle, they give you a book. If you buy a refrigerator, they give you a book. I don't need a book for a refrigerator. I know what to do. But for relationships, any and all relationships, this is the book. Amen. Right here. And so take some notes, follow along. I think there's some helpful information here today. I want to begin by kind of laying the groundwork before we get into this text. Most marriages fall into one of five different categories. You can write these down. Category number one is a beautiful marriage. A beautiful marriage. And that is the goal. Everybody say goal. Someone said tongue-in-cheek that most marriages start out as an idea, it becomes an ordeal, and then you're looking for a new deal. We want every marriage to be a beautiful marriage. Marriage should be a little glimpse of what heaven's going to be like. That's what it should be. Second category is what we call a blah marriage. It's not that it's bad, it's just you need a little spark. You need a little spark in that marriage. Things have kind of gotten into a rut. The third category is what we call a brittle marriage. This is trouble in River City. You are on thin ice. You got lots of problems. You really need a lot of help. You're kind of playing roulette. Things are either going to turn for the better or things are going to turn for the worse. But if you don't get going in a different direction, you're headed for trouble. Category number four is a bitter marriage. This is where you're barely hanging on by a thread. If something doesn't change, you're going to become another statistic. There is some bitterness in that home that you're having a difficult time getting through. There is some unforgiveness that needs to take place. There's some unforgiveness that's happening. Forgiveness needs to take place, and you're having a difficult time with that. And this is category four, where you need to reverse course. Category number five is what we would call a broken marriage. These are people who call it quits. They throw in the towel. Enough is enough. They head off for the divorce courts. Another one tragically bites the dust. Now, I've been doing weddings for over 50 years. I've been to a lot of weddings, seen a lot of weddings, conducted a lot of weddings. Never been to one, never conducted a wedding where the couple, when they walked down that aisle, that they had any other idea other than just to be in category number one. They never, ever wanted to be in category two, three, four, or five. And yet the statistics are not good. Every year in the United States of America, there are 2 million marriages. There are 1 million divorces. A divorce occurs every 30 seconds in the United States of America. The average duration of a marriage is 13 years. The average age of someone walking through the process of divorce is 41 years of age. That's the average. So one half of all marriages end in a divorce. The other terrible statistic is the half that remains married, 85% of them are unhappy in that marriage. There's a lot of issues. One are financial issues. I think those of you who live here in the greater Los Angeles area, it doesn't matter if you're married or single. We have financial issues, amen? But it's a common problem in marriages. There are communication issues. There are intimacy issues, broken trust issues. There are failed expectation issues. You know, if you think about it, you have two imperfect people living under one roof. There is a recipe there for disunity. There was an elderly couple, and I want to state that they were elderly. They argued about everything. And at the end of every argument, the woman often would end that argument by saying, "I'm going to dance on your grave one day. I'm going to dance on your grave. I'm going to dance on your grave." Well, sure enough, the old man died, and she couldn't wait. But little did she know that one of his last requests was that he would be buried at sea. That's a good joke right there. Many reasons why we end up in category five. Number one is a lack of knowledge. We just didn't know. You didn't know what you were getting yourself into. You didn't know the consequences of marrying someone from a different background with a different value system, different priorities. You didn't know that marriage is hard work, that marriage is full of twists and turns. You didn't know that marriage was never designed to fix your problems, that marriage only reveals more clearly who you are as an individual. You didn't know that the devil desires to ruin every marriage and destroy every family. You didn't know that. You didn't know how to reverse course. You didn't understand or know how to put Humpty Dumpty back together again. So a lot of it is lack of knowledge. Another reason why we end up in trouble are poor choices. We take each other for granted. We take our eyes off the goal. We get too busy at work. We fail to make our spouse a priority. We stop going to church. I've been around a long time. Anytime I see a couple who's in church all the time, and then one day, for whatever reason, they stop coming to church, I know immediately there is something going on in that household that is leading them down a wrong path. I've seen it over and over again. So a lot of times it's poor choices. Number three is indifference. It's just something that happens. It wasn't intentional. It's like weeds in a garden. You don't have to grow weeds in your garden. All you have to do is do nothing, and the weeds will take over the garden. Same thing happens in marriage. We become indifferent, and problems arise. A fourth reason, and maybe one of the main reasons, is selfishness. Selfishness. James Dobson wrote a book, and the name of the book was What Wives Wish Their Husbands Knew About Women. He sold 10 million copies of that book. Of that 10 million copies, 9,999,999 of those books were purchased by women. And left on the nightstand of their husband. The one remaining book was bought by a mild-mannered man. When asked why he bought it, he said his wife told him to buy it. Ladies, your very first clue that your husband was not going to meet all of your needs was on the day God created you, man was asleep. That should have been your first clue. Number five for all these problems is not knowing that we are different creatures, that God created us differently. The Bible says in Genesis 1:27, so God created man in his own image, and the image of God he created him, male and female. God created them. We are two different creatures. We look different. We act different. We're built different. We think different. We respond differently. We are different biologically, Every cell in a man's body is different than the cell in a woman's body. A woman's heart beats more rapidly than a man's. A woman's blood pressure is lower than a man's. A man has 50% on average more brute strength. Men, let me see your muscles. Moss, put your muscles up there. Yeah, look at that muscle right there. Women live longer than a man. And biologists tell us that the skull of a man is thicker than the skull of a woman. Ladies, hold your applause. Hold your applause. We are different behaviorally. We just behave different. A man will pay $100 for a $50 item he needs. A woman will pay $50 for a $100 item she doesn't need. But it was on sale. In a bathroom, a man has 6 items. He's got a toothbrush and toothpaste. He's got shaving cream and a razor, and he's got a bar of soap and a towel. The average number of items in a typical woman's bathroom is 337. A man can only identify 6 of them. We argue different. A woman has the last word. Anything a man says is the beginning of a new argument. We are different emotionally. How many of you know that men and women are different emotionally? My wife cries when she's tired. She cries when she's worried. She cries when the mall closes. I cry when LeBron James misses the free throw, which is all the time. We're different biologically, we're different behaviorally, we're different emotionally. We have different commissions. And what I mean by that is we have different roles. And this is where the Bible as an instruction manual comes into play. Because God was the one who created us. The Bible says that He created us male and female, XY and XX. We're different. And so, as He explains in here that He created us male and female, the Bible explains that we have different roles and responsibilities. Now, the Bible teaches in Galatians 3:28 that there is no difference between male and female. In other words, and that is in regards, and hear me out, in regards to salvation. In regards to salvation, there's absolutely no difference between male and female. We are all one in the eyes of God. But that does not mean that we don't have different distinctions. And so last week, my daughter, who's here today, she led all the ladies here, helping you to become women of God. My assignment today is to speak to the hearts of the men who are here. And again, this is either for you right now, this is for you in the future, or this is for you to learn this so you can share it with someone who is in that particular situation. Number one in your notes, write this down. The role of a man is servant leadership. Take your Bibles and look at Ephesians chapter 5. Everybody say Ephesians 5 one more time. Say it one more time. Oh, there's a reason why I want you to remember Ephesians 5. But we start today with verse 21 and verse 22. Now, most men have never read verse 21. And most men, they only know one verse in the whole Bible. It's verse 22. And verse 22 says, wives, submit to your husbands. They know that verse, and they know another verse that goes, judge not lest ye be judged. And both of those verses are taken out of context. We skip over verse 21. What does verse 21 say? Now, verse 21 is just as important as verse 22. What does verse 21 say in your Bible? It says to submit to one another. That means the man is supposed to submit to the woman and the woman's supposed to submit to the man. How's that possible? Well, as we go through this text, and I'm not going to be able to go through everything, but I'm going to give you enough to go home and really study through this. In verse 21, when he says submit to one another, he's being very, very serious about that. And what he then does, beginning with verse 22, he takes a section of scripture and he talks about how women are supposed to submit to the men. And then if you keep reading, you got to keep reading. He then goes to the men's responsibility. Talks about what their role is in this thing called a home, this thing called a marriage. Now, what chapter are we in? Chapter 5. It's very, very dangerous anytime you read the Bible that you take one verse and you just pull it out and you're going to build a whole sermon on one verse. You will get in trouble doing that. And so you have to read everything. And here's my, you're going to hear me say this a couple times. Instead of worrying about Ephesians 5, you got to go back and read Ephesians chapter 1. And don't even go to Ephesians chapter 2 until you can read Ephesians chapter 1 and say, Lord, everything in this chapter, I want to live my life according to Ephesians chapter 1. And once you have Ephesians 1 down, then you go to Ephesians 2 and you start living your life according to Ephesians chapter 2. When you get done with Ephesians chapter 2, you run right over there to Ephesians chapter 3, start living your life in Ephesians chapter 3. And when you get done with Ephesians 3, you go over to Ephesians chapter 4, live your life according to Ephesians chapter 4. And then when you get to chapter 5, before you get to verse 21, read the first 20 verses of Ephesians chapter 5.
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2: My name is Monet, and I actually don't really remember a life before accepting Christ, which is a blessing all in itself, but I started attending Shepherd Church in 2001, so I was about 3 years old, And I started attending because my grandma had experienced a loss, the loss of her brother, and it was really hard on her. And for some reason, my grandma still doesn't know to this day, someone had caught wind of it from Shepherd, invited them to Grief Share. And they came and they absolutely loved it. They felt so welcome, they felt comforted, they felt like they didn't have to do it alone. So they ended up taking the next step and coming to a weekend service. And Pastor Dudley ended up talking about grief and how God is the only one that can truly get you through a time of grieving. And she felt like she was being talked to directly. And literally from that moment, we have never left. In 2007, my dad got a job transfer. And it led our family to have to move about 2 hours away from the valley, which meant not only was I leaving my home that was with my grandparents because I had lived with them my whole life, but I was also leaving my second home, which was Shepherd. And it ended up being fine until 2008, when our country went into a recession. And obviously with the recession came a lot of job losses, and unfortunately my dad was affected by that. The best option that my parents had thought of the time was my dad taking his old job back in the valley, living there during the week and coming back during the weekend. I think my parents did what they needed to do, and they thought that that was the best decision for our family at the time, to keep a roof over our head and to keep the relationships that we had just, you know, made. I think they did it for our sake, but it ended up hurting our family more in the long run. My mom was very much depressed and didn't know how to handle it well, and unfortunately she started drinking. It just started to become worse and worse, and it got to a point where she couldn't get up in the morning sometimes, so I had to grow up very fast. Her drinking just continued to get worse to the point where she had to be sent to rehab. I knew that seeking God was what I needed most at that time, and to truly heal and to truly move on from everything that happened in my life. And that was definitely a source of happiness for me, was coming back to Shepherd. And it wasn't until Passion Play, the play that we hold every year during Easter time, I ended up singing in it and acting in it, and because that was something that had always been something I wanted to do, and music has always been something that has brought me joy. So I decided to audition for the Passion Play. I got in. I ended up meeting some other people there that were my age, and they started inviting me to Shepherd Youth, and I was like really hesitant until they invited me to summer camp, which is when literally everything changed in my life. High school summer camp. It was my first year. I was really nervous. I had these new friends that were like hyping it up so much. They were like, you have to go. And I took the chance of going, and it literally changed my life. I experienced God in a way that I had never experienced before. After I was really involved in Shepherd Youth, I ended up interning for a summer, and I knew that youth ministry was the direction I wanted to go with my life. I was so thankful for the people who poured into me when I was in high school, and I wanted to be able to do the same thing for middle schoolers and high schoolers, especially at the church that I loved. A verse that has really gotten me through a lot of things and has always been a anchor of support for me. Matthew 20:28 says, just as the Son of Man did not come to be served, but to serve and to give his life as a ransom for many. I actually have a tattoo of it. It was my grandpa's favorite verse, and he passed in 2020. That verse speaks so much to me. Serving is something that brought me out of so many bad things in my life, and it has brought me joy, and it has brought my family to Jesus. And I can't thank Shepherd enough for everything they've given me, given my family. I met my husband at Shepherd. I have met my friends who are my family at Shepherd. I can't thank this church enough for everything it's given me. So just come.
0: I'm Kyle Welch, inviting you to join us tomorrow at this same time as we again lift up Jesus with Pastor Dudley.
3: Lift Up Jesus pre-recorded, sponsored by Shepherd Church. Pastor Dudley Rutherford, thank you, sir. Looks like we could still get some tropical moisture out of Maria this weekend. I want to break into Brooks and Dunn and Maria, but I'm not going to. Pastor Scott show coming up
1: we'll
3: next.
1: We'll save that for karaoke night, Dave.
3: AAA LA Talks. A heart of gratitude. I think we're missing that these days, Pastor Scott.
1: We are missing that. And, you know, part of gratitude is realizing that you do have opportunity to make things better in your life. So we'll talk about that a little bit. You have opportunities. We're going to talk about foster kids and the opportunity to foster a kid or help foster families. And we're going to talk about the opportunity to change your life from what it once was and the opportunities that you have with grace in the Lord, being a new creation, and some just wonderful stories. We'd love to get your stories on that as well. And we're going to talk about how to stay focused in your faith. We got a great author who wrote a book about that. He used to be an F-16 pilot.
3: Nice.
1: And he talks about what happens to your F-16 if you're off by 1 degree on your heading. And what happens to you is that you're very far away from where you want to be, even though it was only a 1 degree difference.
3: And he wrote a book about that, about faith and how we need to stay focused on.
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1: 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Phone number is 888-528-2557. We talk about issues of the day from a Christian perspective. You know, as we talk about those issues of the day all the time, it often, that discussion often comes back to, okay, well, what can we do as a church? As congregations who gather together in one spot or across our cities, what are some practical things that we can do? And let me tell you something. One of the best things that churches can do, and I mean this as churches together, certainly individual families and churches, but churches together, is to get involved with fostering children. Foster care is in a crisis across our country, and there is a solution, and it's Jesus's church stepping in to do that. With me to talk about it is Dr. Sharon Ford. She's the director of foster care and adoption at Focus on the Family, and she has been an advocate for children and families in Colorado, I believe over 30 years, so they say. Dr. Ford, welcome back to the Pastor Scott Show.
2: Pastor Scott, thank you for having me today.
1: Yeah, it's great to have you here. So when we talk about this, fostering kids, you know, what does it mean for a kid to be in foster care? Like what, when people say that, I think people have a lot of ideas about it, but what does that mean?
2: The very first thing, Pastor Scott, that means is that a child was in an unsafe situation in their home.
1: Yeah.
2: Maybe they're living with grandparents, their bio parents, whoever wasn't able or willing to keep them safe. So government has stepped in to say, we're going to remove that child from that unsafe situation and place them in a family foster home.
1: You know, I think it's such a crucial thing. You talk about grandparents. I read a statistic that said about 12% of kids are being taken care of by their grandparents today. Which is a little bit different than the foster situation, but it's the same kind of problem. And what are some things that you've been doing this for? How long? Was I right? About 30 years or longer?
2: Actually, almost 40 years now.
1: Almost 40 years. Yes. I like to drop that number, though, as I sort of, you know, once I got to 25, I was like, hey, that's pretty good. But now that it's getting close to 30, I'm like, maybe it's more like 20. For more than 15 years, for more than 10 years. But, you know, that gives you a lot of experience with this over the years. Tell us a little bit about yourself and how this became a ministry area for you.
2: Well, I can tell you that I spent 30 years working for the Colorado State Department of Human Services in the Division of Child Welfare around child abuse issues, foster care issues, adoption. And then after retiring from state government in 2013, Focus on the Family offered me an opportunity to come and work here at the ministry. And so it's been wonderful, from working for government to working for the Lord, really working for the Lord in ministry at Focus.
1: I think that's really great. And this is an important area for churches to get involved. When I started, I said, you know, this is something congregations can do. What are some things that maybe people don't understand about what needs to happen to help these foster kids?
2: I think one of the first ways that a church can get involved in is praying for all the children in their community that are at risk of abuse or neglect, or who are, you know, experiencing abuse and neglect and have been removed from their homes. The church can pray for the families who come forward to do foster care, because they have opened their heart and their home to welcome a child and maybe that child's sibling group into their home. But the church can step in another way besides prayer. They could wrap supportive services around the families who are providing foster care to those children by cooking meals, being a mentor for that child and a mentor to that foster family, helping to do yard work. Here we are at the end of the summer almost. And before we know it, it'll be fall, and there'll be all the leaves. An extra set of hands to help do some of that yard work would make all the difference in the world, particularly if a family has maybe a garden. Help to keep that child busy, but also give someone to walk alongside them. There's so many things that a child who's in the foster care system has not been able to experience. Maybe riding a bike, maybe going camping, maybe being a part of a children's ministry or a youth ministry, being able to be welcomed in by the church so that they can grow and learn and be loved on and be taught about who God is and why it's important to have a relationship with God. If they've missed that, what better way for the church to welcome that child in and to share with them all the things that they have been missing?
1: I read a story one time, a statistic that said if every individual congregation had one foster family, then there would be no foster kids, meaning that there's enough churches around where if everyone just would have foster one child, then all of the kids who need foster care would be taken care of by the church. Is that

0: And that's going to plant seeds in them for not just now, but for their future.
1: And that's something that's one of the reasons why church people should come around. Maybe you're not the family that's going to actually foster the kids, but you can support that family in the church. I'll bet every church has somebody there who can do it, who has a heart for it, who maybe they just need some encouragement and help in order to make that decision to make it work. And that's a great thing for churches to do.
0: I think it is. I think that some of our empty nesters, when they're asking, okay, what am I going to do with my, the house is empty. I miss the little clamor of feet and voices. Hey, welcome a child from the foster care system into your home. And as you said, everyone's not called to be a foster parent, but everyone's called to do something. And so ask God, God, how would you like to use me and the gifts and talents you've given me to be a blessing to a child or youth that's in the foster care system?
1: You're listening.
0: God's got the answer.
1: Absolutely. You're listening to the Pastor Scott Show. My guest is Dr. Sharon Ford, and you can learn more about the organization she's a part of at waitnomore.org, waitnomore.org. And we're talking about foster care and a foster care crisis that is happening in the country today. When we talk about it as a crisis, what makes it a crisis? I mean, it's certainly foster kids, something's going on with your family, your mom and dad, there's a crisis. But it seems like there is another reason why this is a crisis now. Is it because there's more kids or more things happening? Why is it a crisis?
0: Pastor Scott, it's a crisis because every day kids come into the system. Every day kids are being abused and neglected.
1: Every single day.
0: We just started school opening back up. Okay, or maybe it's going to open up right after the Labor Day holiday.
1: Yeah.
0: Reports of abuse and neglect are going to come in through the school system to state child welfare. And there's going to be an investigation, and that child needs a place to be. But if there aren't families who are saying, use my family, place that child with me, where is that child going to go? It's a shame that in some jurisdictions across our nation, kids are being placed in detention centers. They've done nothing wrong. They've not committed a crime, but that's where they're housing them. They're also housing them in hotel rooms, being supervised by a caseworker. That's not where kids need to be. That's not how they learn and grow and thrive. And so the absence of a safe foster family, the absence of a nourishing and loving family who would help them to grow and understand who they are and whose they are, that becomes a different kind of crisis that fans the flame of the trauma that they've already experienced. And so if our kids are struggling, what does that say about us as a society? So that's what makes it a crisis.
1: That's really powerful, the idea that these kids are put in detention centers or hotel rooms. That kind of life for a kid. A kid needs to be in a home, you know, where he or she is being loved and cared for. What are some of the misconceptions people have or ideas? Maybe people didn't realize that that was going on with some of the kids. What are some other misconceptions that people have about foster kids and what it is that the commitment is to taking care of foster kids?
0: I think one of the misconceptions is that people still believe that we have orphanages in our country. We don't. We have family foster care. We have residential facilities. We have group homes. But we no longer have orphanages. So there needs to be a safe place where we can send that child. The second misconception is that these kids are bad. They did something wrong. That's why they were removed from their family. And that's why the state government stepped in. Wonderful families loving their children. And that bad acting kid needed to be placed somewhere else. That's a misconception. These are children who have been harmed, maybe by mom's lived-in boyfriend, maybe in the fact that mom's working two or three jobs and there's a lack of supervision in the home. Maybe through poverty, mom has just gotten so stressed out, or that family is so stressed out that they've walked away from their child and they've left them in an unsafe condition. Many things attribute to why a child needs to be removed from their home. But the child is a child, and they need protection and care. And if the church would step in and step up, they could make a difference in the life of a child.
1: You know what? I don't think I knew that there were no orphanages. Does that mean there's none anywhere? We just don't do that anymore as a society? Not that that's the best answer anyway, but

0: But that's not what happens. There's no orphanages.
1: There are no orphanages in the United States any longer and haven't been since the mid-1900s. Other countries, other nations, they do use the orphanage system, but the United States uses family foster care, group homes, and residential facilities.
0: I think that is something that I'll bet a lot more people think there's orphanages who are housing kids all the time. I'll bet that's a really big misconception, as well as what you said about the kids and that these are bad kids somehow and they're being taken away from loving families. I think people think that sometimes.
1: Unfortunately, when you don't know, you kind of go with what you think. And
0: right.
1: So
0: right.
1: They see things on television.
0: I went to the Little Orphan Annie show, and there must be an orphanage somewhere with a bunch of singing girls, and, you know, that must be the way it is, right?
1: Well, the way it is that these children need hope.
0: Yeah.
1: And families and from the church can bring those children hope. Hope for today and hope for tomorrow.
0: Yes, that is so crucial. You're listening to the Pastor Scott Show. My guest is Dr. Sharon Ford. And we're talking about foster care. Sharon Ford is with Focus on the Family and part of a ministry called waitnomore.org. Wait No More is the ministry. You can get to it at waitnomore.org. Lots of information there. We'll get to that here in just a second. So if a family right now is listening, and this has been on their heart for a while, I can imagine the family's listening and the distraction in their heart is, well, there's an orphanage somewhere. Right. Or something like that. Maybe something that's even wrong. What would you tell that family, though, who feels that God is calling them to do this, but they have some reasons why they're hesitating? How would you encourage them?
1: I would encourage those families to get information, because knowledge is power. Find out where's the licensed agencies in your community who you could attend an orientation. That orientation is going to give you all kinds of information about the steps to become a foster parent, why kids come into care, the length of time kids stay in care, will they inspect your home? What about the animals in your home? Do your pets need to have their shots? Is there a payment for becoming a foster parent? Do the children get a medical card? Who's going to pay for their medical benefits needs and their dental needs? How is that going to, can I take this kid to school? Can I homeschool that child? All those kinds of questions are answered at an orientation. You get to look at that agency, ask them questions, gather information from them, and then go back in the privacy of your home. You and your family get together before the Lord and say, God, is this us? Are you calling us to do this? And armed with that information, if God says yes, then you move on to the next steps. I can tell you, Pastor Scott, that there's some basic pieces of information. People need to be responsible adults, mature and healthy, must be at least 21 years of age.
0: These are the people who would foster, like that we really want to foster.
1: Yes, yes, yes. There is going to be a home study. They're going to come to your home and actually interview you and your spouse and any child who's over the age of probably 15 or 16 to make sure that that teenager is comfortable welcoming another child, even temporarily, into the home. They're going to do fingerprint checks, and that's always fun. It's like, what do you mean? You're going to take my fingerprint? You're going to do background checks? Remember, government comes in because the child has not been safe. So the background check, the home study, the fingerprint check, the medical exam that you'll go through, all of those are safety issues for the caseworker doing their responsibility to make a good decision about, can you be a foster home for a child and their siblings?
0: And as responsible adults, we want that. This is good. This protects the kids. This is something that is very important that happens. We shouldn't be afraid of that. If it bothers us, then I guess maybe we're not ready to be a foster parent.
1: And there's other things that they can do if they're not called to be a foster parent.
0: That's right.
1: They can cook. They can clean. They can be a mentor. They could be a tutor. There's other ways to serve.
0: Yeah. My guest is Dr. Sharon Ford. She's with Focus on the Family and their ministry called Wait No More. Tell us about Wait No More. What are some ways that people can get involved and begin to learn about fostering kids individually and even as churches?
1: Well, thank you, Pastor Scott. We would love people to visit our Wait No More website. There's all kinds of information. There's articles written by foster parents. There's articles written by young people who were in the foster care system, talking about how important it was to be in the right foster home and how through their lived experience, the things that they learned by being in that family's home, growing of culture, growing of a relationship with God. They're going to learn about trauma. And I can't stress that enough. Every child, actually 90% of the children who enter the foster care system have been impacted by trauma. Trauma impacts the brain. Trauma impacts your behavior. It impacts your ability to have a relationship. The only thing that heals trauma is connection. Relationship and connection heals trauma. And so children who have been abused and neglected need healthy relationship, healthy connections to heal from what has harmed them.
0: And, you know, one of the things that we have in the church is that we have families who are prepared and who have God with them to help heal, help bring healing to these kids and to have that connection and to connect them with the Lord, just as you've said. This is something that every church should have front and center, I think, as somebody is doing this and we're supporting those families who are fostering these kids.
1: You know, you mentioned the church. The church is the hospitality safe station. God says, welcome everyone, short, tall, round, skinny, old, young, welcome. Well, how about welcoming these children?
0: Yeah.
1: But it also means that you should be trauma-informed. So church, just like you have special programs for the singles or for the young married or for the seniors, you're going to want to equip your children's church ministry, your doorkeepers, your youth ministry for serving children who have a trauma history. Their behaviors are from a survival mode. Their behavior is because they've been in fright, flight, or freeze. But through connection, through healing, through prayer, through relationship, they can be healed in Jesus' name.
0: Amen.
1: But church, you can make the difference.
0: Yes, you can. And you can get help. We just have about a minute left. So tell us how people can connect with you at waitnomore.org.
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0: And Wait No More.
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0: 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And you can also watch this interview again right there on the YouTube machine. 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Stay tuned.
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3: I fixed my daughter a peanut butter and jelly sandwich this morning. I put it on some whole wheat bread, and I asked her, baby, do you want me to cut it in half or do you want me to cut it diagonal? She said, daddy, I like it diagonal. I don't know what makes a diagonal PB&J sandwich taste good, but apparently it does. So I took the time and I cut that joker diagonally. I put it in that little paper bag and I put it in that lunchbox. I watched her smile as she put it in that backpack. For some reason, I stood there thinking, what a beautiful thing it is for a child to watch her daddy pack her lunch. I ain't gonna lie. Sometimes I wonder what it feels like to grow up in a two-parent household. I ain't grow up in one of those. And now I'm watching my children grow up in one. I find myself asking these questions that probably sound strange to them. What's it like for daddy to wake up in the morning and pray with you? What's it like getting a hug from your mama and daddy before you go to school? What's it like brushing your teeth and daddy poking his head in the bathroom and smelling that Listerine and saying, you brushed your choppers this morning? What's that like? Because I don't know.
2: That is Dr. Russell Ledette. He's on social media everywhere, but he's got a great story. And here he's talking about an opportunity he had with his daughter who asked him, little girl asked him to cut her peanut butter and jelly sandwiches into diagonals instead of cutting it straight across, which I happen to agree that if you cut the PB&J in diagonal, it's better. It tastes better than if you were to cut it straight across. I don't know why that is, but that is 100% the truth.
4: Now, who can argue with that?
2: But as he's doing that, he's reflecting on how special this moment is with his daughter. And he reflects on a hard thing in his life that he didn't have that opportunity with his dad. That is the circumstance of his life. And he talks about this a little bit further. Go to 10-2.
3: That's not me feeling sorry for myself. Nah, it's actually the opposite. Sometimes I look around at my life right now, my wife, my children, our home, our little routines, all the laughter, the prayers, even the tough moments, packing lunches in the morning, and I realize I am living a life I never dreamed of. And I don't mean I dreamed of it and then I eventually got it. I don't think I knew I was allowed to dream this big. I could imagine that lives like this existed. I saw other people living lives like this, but it never really felt attainable for me. It's almost like looking through somebody else's window. Oh, so that's what life can look like. But somehow, God took something that felt like someone else's life and put it in mine. Man.
2: You know, that's pretty good stuff right there. That I think everybody needs to listen to. We live in a time where there's a lot of thought and ideology that says that your circumstances are going to determine everything there's going to be about you. That doesn't mean that people don't have really difficult circumstances, a lot of things to overcome, that there's a lot of disadvantages that some people have that other people don't have. That's the way life always is for different reasons. But I love this story because while his circumstances were real, they were not his destiny. Let's go to 10-3.
3: Sometimes people ask me, why are you always so happy? Brother, sister, look around. If you knew where I came from and could see what I'm looking at right now, you'd understand why I'm smiling too. And yeah, life is still hard. There are things that I'm working on. For sure, I'm still growing. But I think sometimes we become so obsessed with the next thing that we never stop long enough to acknowledge, man, our hard work paid off. For my wife and I, all those long nights, the sacrifices, the prayers, those times when we kept going, when we had zero evidence that anything was going to work out, it all paid off. That's not because everything is perfect, but because some of the things that we're calling normal in our life today were once things that I wasn't even sure was possible. That peanut butter and jelly sandwich this morning reminded me of that. My daughter wanted her sandwich cut diagonally, so daddy cut that joker diagonally. Now I thank God that I get to be here to do it. Sometimes the blessing ain't that complicated. Sometimes it's a sandwich cut diagonally. As always, I love you. I'm praying for you. I'll see you next time.
2: You know what? I love that story. It's his circumstances did not determine where his life was going to go, even though he didn't believe or understand that things could be different. But with the Lord, they can. And I thought maybe I'd ask you this question. What changed the trajectory of your life for the better? Was it a decision you made, or maybe somebody stepped into your life to help? We were just talking about fostering kids and how important that is. I mean, when you foster a kid or when you adopt a child, when you are able to help somebody, or when you just decide, I'm not going to let my circumstances be the best of me. I'm not going to let my past define my kid's future. Those kinds of, when you decide that and you decide that with the help of the Lord especially, you really do change the trajectory of your life. And everybody can do that. I feel like sometimes we tell people that they can't, but you can. You really can. And you don't have to do it alone. You know, one of the things about our Christian walk is that we have the Lord with us. He promises to be with us. That's one of the promises of God throughout Scripture. One of the desires of God is that he wants to be with you. It isn't just that he wants you to believe in him. It's not just that he wants you to acknowledge the truth about Jesus. He does. And that's necessary for salvation, to acknowledge that Jesus did this for you. But also what you have is God wants to be with you. I don't know how often we think that, but if God is with us, you know, when we have the fruits of the Spirit that are given to us, that we're going to bear fruit, or gifts of the Spirit, you know what? What that means is that we have supernatural help in our life, becoming the person that God wants us to be. And often the reason that we don't grow is because we have bought the idea that somehow I can't, or somehow this life that I think I'm called to is something that God won't open the door to. And usually what's preventing us from that is repentance. We don't want to repent. Like, we don't want to give Jesus our life. And then we wonder why he's not blessing us in the ways that we think he's called us to do. 888-528-2557. What decision or opportunity or help that you got changed the trajectory of your life? 888-528-2557. The guy who we just had speaking, Dr. Russell Ledette, he grew up in poverty in Lake Charles, Louisiana. He was raised by a single mom. At times, his family even struggled to find food. He served in the United States Navy later. Later, he worked as a security guard at a Baton Rouge hospital while attending college. You know, and watching the doctors work. So he's the security guard. He's the guy who's outside, you know, making sure that troublemakers aren't coming into the ER or whatever. If you've been to the doctor's office. But he's watching doctors work. He's watching what's going on. And he thought to himself one day, I wonder if I could ever do that. What are the odds of the security guard at this hospital actually becoming a doctor? Well, you know what? He set his mind to it. He worked really hard. And with the Lord's help and his prayers and working really hard, he went on to earn a PhD in molecular oncology from NYU. Got an MD and MBA from Tulane. And today he's a physician and he trains in pediatrics, psychiatry, and child and adolescent psychiatry, a bunch of other stuff. And he helps other people make those decisions. That changed the trajectory of his life. Because I'll tell you what, if you just sort of read the academics of his life, he's going to be a security guard for his life. And some of you are security guards for life, and it's fine. You know, because at the end of the day, you want to be with Jesus. Some people are going to be called not to become doctors. You're going to be called to be a security guard. And you don't have it. That doesn't mean your life has to be difficult. It might mean you struggle financially in different ways. All that is not what life is about. Because he brought this down to just the simple truth, the simple joy of cutting his daughter's peanut butter and jelly sandwich diagonally. And how great that was, because that's not something he got to enjoy from his father, who didn't raise him. And he was determined to say, you know what, I don't even know what it's like to have a two-parent family. I don't know what it's like to have a dad cut your sandwich for you. I have no idea. But I'm going to make sure that my daughter does understand what that is. I think it's just the right attitude. And in a time today where people are cynical, where people are just negative about things, where people, I think, want to say to you, your circumstances are going to define who you are, nuts to that. And I don't think it's biblical either. I think the Lord is calling us to do things for him and great things. What's a story in your life where you made a decision, made a conscious decision, and it changed the trajectory of your life for the better? Where you made a decision that said, I'm not going to let my past actually determine my future or my kid's future. I'm not going to pass that on. Maybe you decided, I'm not going to drink. I'm not going to be lazy. I'm going to study hard. I'm going to work hard. I'm not going to make those decisions. I'm going to make some better decisions. What kind of decision did you make, and how did you do that? How did the Lord help with that? Maybe somebody stepped into your life to help you. Phone number is 888-528-2557, 888-528-2557. Grace in Oxnard, welcome to the Pastor Scott Show.
5: Thank you. I have found a place, an organization that has been around for 30 years that is faith-based, called Umbrella Ministries. And I am on the board of that because after I've had two children that I've lost, We help other mothers and fathers through this grief journey, and we are the only faith-based organization in the nation. So
2: that does that.
5: We have found that we have conferences 4 times a year, and we have Zoom meetings, and we have a place where people can find hope and Christ, obviously.
2: Mm-hmm. Now, you got involved in this ministry because you yourself lost children?
5: Yes. Two of my children are now with Jesus.
2: Well, I'm so sorry.
5: One was a Marine son who came back after 8 years as a Marine, two tours, and came back and was killed on a motorcycle. And then the other one was just a baby. But what has happened is I'm grateful and blessed I had them. I wear the proud title of being a mom. Not everybody wears that. I'm grateful that my son is now, I had him for 27 years. Mm-hmm. And in his case, I'm grateful and blessed because if he was a Marine, he would never have wanted to bend the vegetable. So God took him at that point.
2: Yeah. Now, you came to the decision to say, and I only have about a minute left, how did you decide, I'm not going to let this be the rest of my life defining me? I'm going to use this to benefit other people who are going to go through terrible loss. How did you decide that?
5: Well, I was stuck in grief for quite a while. And, you know, the first 2 years are the hardest, obviously, because you think they're going to walk through that door again. I found the strength through this organization, and I found the strength through God, through Jesus. I actually went back to school and got a degree. I'm a counselor with grief, and just do whatever I can to help others down this awful, awful road, because unless you have faith, you don't have any.
2: You know, I think that decision, though, and that's kind of what I'm looking for on the show today. Grace, thanks for calling the Pastor Scott Show, is that decision that she made. She made a choice not just to sort of be stuck in her grief, which is a hard choice in her case, but she also decided to go back to school, right? She made a decision that said, I am going to really do this to help people. What's a decision that you made in your life like that, that changed the trajectory of your life or maybe where it was headed to a better place? 888-528-2557, 888-528-2557. 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
3: I fixed my daughter a peanut butter and jelly sandwich this morning. I put it on some whole wheat bread, and I asked her, baby, do you want me to cut it in half or do you want me to cut it diagonal? She said, daddy, I like it diagonal. I don't know what makes a diagonal PB&J sandwich taste good, but apparently it does. So I took the time and I cut that joker diagonally. I put it in that little paper bag and I put it in that lunchbox. I watched her smile as she put it in that backpack. For some reason, I stood there thinking, what a beautiful thing it is for a child to watch her daddy pack her lunch. I ain't gonna lie. Sometimes I wonder what it feels like to grow up in a two-parent household. I ain't grow up in one of those. And now I'm watching my children grow up in one. I find myself asking these questions that probably sound strange to them. What's it like for daddy to wake up in the morning and pray with you? What's it like getting a hug from your mama and daddy before you go to school? What's it like brushing your teeth and daddy poking his head in the bathroom and smelling that Listerine and saying, ah, you brushed your choppers this morning? What's that like? Because I don't know.
2: That's Dr. Russell Ledet, who is talking about just making his daughter a peanut butter and jelly sandwich. And he goes on to just talk about, you know, how great it is to be able to do that as a dad, but also pointing out that he didn't have that opportunity growing up in a single parent home. But he decided at some point he was not going to let his past decide what he's going to pass on to his children. And I thought, you know what? We can do that same thing. What did you inherit from your past that you decided your children aren't going to inherit from you? Or maybe you have made a decision in your life, or maybe somebody brought you some help in your life that changed the trajectory of your life. We live in a time where I think people are often told, or it's insinuated, that your circumstances mean everything is permanent for you. And that's just not true. But if you believe it's true, it's probably going to become true. I think that everybody can decide today to make a difference in their life. What decision did you make in that regard? 888-528-2557. 888-528-2557. Sue from Westlake Village, welcome to the Pastor Scott Show.
4: Thanks for having me on. And I've called before on your program. And so in this particular segment that you're talking about with fostering and all that, and how did that affect your life, I just want you to know and everybody to know out there that my childhood was terrible. Even my brother says we had a terrible childhood. So at the age of about 15 or 16, I ran away, so to speak, and put myself in foster care. And from that, I had a Christian family, encouraged me, loved me. They didn't beat me. They didn't call me names and all that. So I went from a foster kid that thought, the biggest thought that made me, I was more survivable than a lot of people, was the fact that a lot of people studied me because they said, how did I fare so well with what I went through? And they said, the comment I made was, I knew it was so bad, I had nowhere to go but up. And it was kind of stunning, the reaction I got from whoever I told that was trying to, you know, kind of foster me along in my journey. So I got all the way from a home. I had five brothers and one sister and a dad that was a real meanie, a mother that really wasn't equipped. She did the best she knew how to do, but she didn't know how to protect us. And a lot of my siblings did not fare as well as I did. And so I went to school. They encouraged me. I ended up being a medical provider, which I still am today. And it was because I had someone that believed in me. Mm.
2: You know, that is such a great story. And, you know, how brave you were to leave that situation and put yourself in foster care.
4: Yeah, that was another blessing to the foster family, because they were used to fostering babies, and I came along at my age, and they said they didn't have to burp me, they didn't have to, like, give me formula and all this stuff. But I did the typical teenager things about being on the phone too long or, you know, being late and all this stuff. But from that, they actually, you know, when I kind of left, they actually decided they didn't want babies anymore. Because they could see how I progressed and all that. But when they did foster and bring in other kids, they finally decided that, because I was still able to get back in the system, but they said if they couldn't have me, they didn't want any other foster kids, because a lot of people think you must have been terrible or you were put there because you were just out of control.
2: Especially when you're 16, right?
4: Especially when you're 16.
2: Yeah.
4: And I met some other girls they had, and they had to quickly call the social worker and ask them to be removed from their home because of all the shenanigans that were going on. But with me, they just decided if they couldn't have me back, they would continue to stay in my life. So my children had these grandparents that were just wonderful. At one point, I called the mom and dad. See, they drove to my house. They kidnapped, in a sense, with my permission, my firstborn daughter, and took her in the motorhome on a trip. And dad and I were in the front yard going, like, where are they going? And I said, I don't know. He said, well, you think they're bringing her back? I said, eventually. And it was because I had that much trust and that much faith in them. And sure enough, she called and said, I want you to know we're having, you know, dinner. And, you know, they kept me, you know, alerted as far as every place and everything they were doing to my flesh and my blood. So from that, my children have had a wonderful group of family members, because we didn't really have a lot of family members that from my original family. My dad had kind of chased them away. So I'll tell you, fostering can be a real challenge. My sister tried it, and that didn't go too well. You know, I had children, and I learned when you raise kids, the one thing you learn is that you don't have to hit them or beat them. So, you know, because back in that day, there was no official law that said you couldn't do that to your kids. And the police would show up at our house and tell my father, we know, sir, you were just trying to discipline your kid. And they would leave us there, and we would kind of go, like, what's happening? Mm-hmm. So now there's different directions in there as far as, you know, and people actually understand more than they did back then. We're children to be seen but not heard. But now, you know.
2: Well, and you were able to change the trajectory of your life and change the upbringing of your own kids because of all these things.
4: Absolutely. And the influence I had on them was also from the influence of my other family. Now I don't have a sister that is a sibling, but I do have another sister. Her name is Heidi. She is my foster sister. So when we get together, we're like one big happy family.
2: That's great.
4: And people go, you guys are sisters? And we said, yes, we are.
2: Yeah.
4: So we continue to, you know, foster this, relationship we have.
2: Sue, I want to get to another story, but that's a great story. I really appreciate you sharing. And it tells us what hangs in the balance with foster care, like we just talked about. You can go to waitnomore.org to learn more about fostering. We talked about that earlier this hour. And what can happen when you make a decision that you know you need to make to change your circumstances for. In her case, it was, I got to go. I got to get out of this environment. For other people, it's, I'm going to repent. I'm going to not do drugs. I'm not going to I'm going to get out of this abusive relationship. I'm going to go back to school. I'm going to get my degree. I'm going to get my diploma. I'm going to do those things. Instead of just thinking about it, do it. And I think the Lord will be with you with that. Amelia from Northridge, welcome to the Pastor Scott Show.
5: Hello, Pastor Scott. How are you?
2: I'm good, Amelia. Go ahead.
5: Yes, on 2020, before that, I have medical issue, and 2020 was COVID. I decided to go to school for nursing.
2: Mm-hmm.
5: And I graduated from nursing for LPN, and right now I go back to RN, BSN. And it's hard, but God helped me. And from then, my children become, the way they see me is because I work hard and go to school with a good grade. My GPA is always good.
2: Mm.
5: And so make them want to study harder too.
2: That's a great story. That's exactly the kind of thing where the things that we do, it impacts our kids, you know, and if that impact that maybe we had from our folks was not good, we can change that. We can change that today. And Amelia's done that by going back to school and being a good student, which I think matters greatly. Amelia, thanks for calling the Pastor Scott Show. You know what? There's a lot of us listening who have those stories where we made a decision that positively impact our life, or other people made a decision to foster a kid or to adopt or to ask us how we were. And that's, you know, what hangs in the balance of our decision to trust God, that God is right, that there is something that God has called us to do. It really helps us move beyond whatever our circumstances are. We live in a time where people want you to identify with your circumstance. That becomes who you are. You know, how you were raised, you know, how you were discriminated against, whatever your gender is or your sexuality, whatever it is, it becomes your identity in that way. And then you're just stuck there. You know, I think as a Christian, the only identity we should have is an identity in Christ, which means that we are people of grace, people who've been saved, and people who have the Lord with us, who's calling us to do great things in the name of Jesus for other people. Wherever you're at right now, you can do that. You can make that change. Go ahead and do it. 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
1: 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We talk about issues of the day from a Christian perspective. You know, I think one of the biggest issues of the day, there are many, of course, for all of us and for Christians, but making sure that we are staying on track in our faith and making sure that we're headed in the right direction. And it's so easy to get off track. And, you know, maybe somebody who can speak to that more than anybody else is an F-16 fighter pilot. So joining me is Lieutenant Colonel Phil Cochran, who spent more than two decades flying the F-16 Fighting Falcon and training fighter pilots between 1990 and 2013. He's got a new devotional book called Lessons Learned at the Speed of Sound. Phil Cochran, welcome to the Pastor Scott Show.
2: Scott, thanks for having me on your show.
1: Hey, great to have you on the show. So before we get to the spiritual lessons, take me into the cockpit of an F-16. What's it like? What is it like to fly that plane?
2: It's the best office in the world, I used to say. Imagine a spectacular view flying at over 500, 600 miles an hour, sometimes flying supersonic, pulling up to 9 G's, which as we're sitting here, you're experiencing 1 times the force of gravity. So imagine experiencing 9 times that as you're maneuvering and boring holes in the sky and doing all kinds of exciting missions from air to air, air to ground, suppression of enemy air defenses, you name it. It was a challenging, both mentally and physically, and in spiritual time. And I'm very thankful the Lord granted me a childhood wish.
1: So that was a childhood wish. Where do you think that dream came from? You wanted to be a fighter pilot as a kid.
2: Yeah, my father was a fighter pilot in World War II. He flew the Corsair, and so he was overshooting down Japanese in the South Pacific, and then 50 years later, I'm flying and protecting that region of the world from the aggressions of North Korea and doing the same thing, only in a much different aircraft. So he passed away when I was 3, and I think it was just always in my blood. You see me as a boy, I'm either drawing planes, I'm folding paper airplanes, I'm building planes, or I'm jumping off the house with a sheet tied to my ankles in a strong wind trying to fly like an airplane. So
1: it's always been there for you as a kid. That's an incredible thing that God has done that in your life. Did you ever find a place in your time when you're flying that plane where you thought, hey, this could be it. This is not going well right now.
2: Well, certainly there were a few times that I strapped on the seat a little bit tighter and made sure that my ejection handles were within reach. And really it was one of those times, and this is part of the theme of the book, is preparation. Before every takeoff, I would actually rehearse in my mind maybe a situation, something that would come up that I might need to eject from the aircraft, and rehearse grabbing for the handle just to kind of mentally prepare that, there always could be that possibility that I have to take a different way down than landing the aircraft at the end of the sortie.
1: That's interesting that you would have to rehearse that, but that makes perfect sense, right? Because you have to anticipate what might be coming.
2: Right. And as Christians, we're called to do that, right? We're at war and we need to act like we're at war. We need to train like we're at war, and we need to execute the mission like we're at war. And again, that's one of the things in my book. One of the things I hope to encourage people in as they read my book is to live their lives purposefully. You know, as fighter pilots, we didn't automatically succeed. We trained, we practiced, we executed. And then after every sortie, we landed and we didn't just high five each other and say, okay, we'll do the same thing tomorrow. See you tomorrow. We debriefed that sortie intensely to learn what we had done wrong, what we could have done better, and how we were going to improve the next mission over this one. And that's what we need to do in our Christian lives too. We need to take the time at the end of the day to think about our day, to debrief ourselves, and to analyze, where did we go right? What did we do wrong? And most importantly, what steps am I going to take tomorrow to do better tomorrow in my walk with Christ than I did today?
1: So when we think about that, my guest is Phil Cochran, and he has Lieutenant Colonel Phil Cochran. He's written a book called Lessons Learned at the Speed of Sound. It's a fighter pilot's lessons on faith, discipline, and trust. When we think about that, how would a Christian debrief in that way of their day? Like, what is a practical way of looking at that?
2: Well, when we came down from a sortie, one of the techniques that I used was we would always have objectives for the day. And if, as in our lives, we have things that we're planning on doing throughout the day, events of the day, and people we're going to meet with, conversations we know we're going to have. Those are kind of our objectives of the day. And we had objectives on every mission. And so when we landed, we would always debrief to those objectives. We'd examine our day in light of what we intended to do. And then, or we examined the sortie in light of what we intended to do. And then we would give ourselves little pluses and minuses. If we achieved an objective, we'd give ourselves a plus. If we didn't, it was a minus. If it was a push, it was maybe a dashed line. And then we'd add up those pluses and minuses and go, well, generally, did we succeed on this sortie or did we fail? And in our Christian lives, we can certainly ask ourselves those same questions about what we set out to do that day. And it's good to lay those objectives out for ourselves, not just goals, but in the conversations we have, the meetings we have, the interactions we have, how did we do? And then analyze, was that a plus or a minus with regard to what God commands us to be as Christians? And then again, importantly, what am I going to do tomorrow? Each devotional in my book ends with four lessons learned, four questions that someone can ask themselves about, okay, how can I apply this to my life? And how am I doing in this regard with this devotional in my life? So they can kind of analyze it and set some objectives for themselves each day.
1: You know, it seems to me in order to really do that, you have to, and you must have had to do this as a pilot, fire pilot, is you have to know what the overall mission is if you're going to actually evaluate your objectives and your actions and your performance, those kinds of things. Because if you're a little bit off on what the mission is, well, then you're going to judge yourself on the wrong merits, right? You can be really successful. A mentor of mine liked to say that you can climb the ladder of success and get to the top and find out you're on the wrong building. Right. And
2: exactly.
1: And that's actually an easy thing to do. In your book, you write about what happens to a fighter pilot who gets 1 degree off course, just 1 degree. What happens there?
2: One of my favorite examples or analogies, and I applied these to my congregation as I taught the word of God to people for more than 22.

0: inconsistencies, little drifts from the truth of God's word that might not seem significant in the moment, but over time, they lead us further and further away from the course that we're called to be on. And we need to correct, constantly correct back to course. Take those little drifts and look at your children and your children's children. If we're thinking multi-generationally, what am I setting my family up for in the future, where if I'm just a little bit off course, how far am I launching them off course? And granted, we're kept on course by God's grace and by the Holy Spirit in our lives and the truth of his word, but I still have a responsibility to analyze where I'm headed in life and make sure I'm headed as true as possible in the word of God.
1: You're listening to the Pastor Scott Show. My guest is Lieutenant Colonel Phil Cochran, and he's written a book called Lessons Learned at the Speed of Sound. You can get it at churchandfamilylife.com, churchandfamilylife.com, and also Amazon. On and other places. You know, Phil, as you're talking about that and getting one degree off course, the interesting thing is you didn't have to guess. You had instruments, even if they're not like today, right? But you had instruments that would help you get back on course or help you know whether or not you're on course. What do you write about when you write about that in the book? What are the instruments that we have as believers that we ought to be paying attention to, that we ought to be looking at to make sure we're on the right course?
0: Well, in the cockpit, especially in those early days, what we would do is go clock to map to ground. We'd look at our clock and see what time it was. Then we'd look on the map and see, okay, where on the map am I expected to be at this time? And then you'd finally look outside the cockpit and go, okay, what does it look like? Am I where I need to be? The worst mistake somebody could do would be to look outside the cockpit, find some sort of a landmark, and then look at the map and assume that they were where they were supposed to be. The map was always the guide. And that's the error we make in our Christian lives a lot of times. The Word of God is our map. It is what the instrument is that keeps us on course. The Holy Spirit guides us throughout our Christian lives, but the Word of God is our map. And oftentimes we analyze how we're doing by looking outside at everything else when we need to be looking at the Word of God and applying its truth in our lives first and foremost.
1: You know, it's interesting because stuff that you need to do that, your instruments are right in front of you and around you on an aircraft. And as you're saying that, I'm thinking, yes, the answer is the Word of God, and we have the Bible everywhere. It's for free on our phone. It's all over the place. And yet we often don't look at it. We don't do that. And that's one of the reasons that discipline matters, right? That you need something to help you make sure that you're paying attention. You know, how does that work? How does somebody get disciplined enough to say, I'm going to do this every day?
0: Well, the Bible certainly commands us to discipline ourselves for the purpose of godliness, right? I mean, we are at war. We have a commander that's given us orders. We have the Word of God to guide us as an instruction manual for how we're supposed to carry out and wage that warfare. And we had to be disciplined as fighter pilots. We couldn't just wing it. We had to apply the truth of the tech orders about the aircraft that taught us everything we needed to know about operating the F-16 or whatever aircraft we were in. And then we had the tactical manuals that taught us how to engage and work with that aircraft actually in the mission that we were assigned to do. And if we didn't know those tech orders, we could not fly the mission. And how many Christians today expect to go out and have a successful mission without knowing the tech orders, without knowing the Word of God and being able to apply it in their lives? And we just kind of wing it. We live in a day and age where people want to make up truth and they want truth to be whatever they want it to be. But really our job as Christians is to discover the truth of God's word and apply that unapologetically to our lives. That's the only way we'll succeed as Christians.
1: You know, the idea that we wing it is so true. When I'm on social media, I see there's a lot of Christians who are on there and they might be teaching the Bible or they might be trying to engage people with scripture with maybe, I hate the phrase heart in the right place, but with good rationale, they want to do it, except that what they're saying is wrong. And I've thought, is there anybody in your life speaking into your life? Do you have somebody that you can bounce these ideas off of rather than just preach them out to whoever is looking? Your book, you talk about the importance of having a wingman. How does that work as a pilot, and how would you translate that when it comes to our spiritual walk?
0: Well, certainly we would never go to war. We would never engage in combat without a wingman. That wingman's responsible for not only keeping and helping me with the mission, but checking my six, checking behind me to make sure that nobody's rolling in behind me getting ready to shoot me out of the sky. And I'm responsible for checking his six too. And as a flight lead, even though I was in command of the sortie, as a mission commander, if I was in command of the sortie, I wouldn't dream of, if I had a wingman beside me saying, hey, lead, break left, Bandit, you're 6'1.

0: mile. I wouldn't dream of one. What? Huh? What do you mean? Are you sure? You know, tell me that again. I would do what he said to do because I trusted my wingman. And we need to have those trusted wingmen in our lives that when they say, hey, you're off course. Hey, you're making a mistake. You're about to hit the ground. Pull up. That we act and then maybe analyze after that, that we trust them enough to know that somebody else may see things that we're not seeing. And yet I think after COVID, especially, so many people got used to churching, if you can call it that, from home. But really, we're called to not forsake the assembling of ourselves together, because it's that assembling together that allows us to rub shoulders with others, to abraise one another and actually sharpen one another. And then we need to be in solid Bible teaching, Bible believing churches where the Word of God is first and foremost, not the experience, but the actual worship of God.
1: That is super good advice for today. You know, everybody thinks they can kind of do their own thing, and we all need people to speak into our life, even pastors. And you yourself was a pastor for, what, 23 years? Do I have that right?
0: Yes, yes.
1: At what point when you're flying an F-16 did you say to yourself, I think this will preach what I'm doing right now, and you decided to go into ministry? How did that play out?
0: You know, God works, the standard phrase, God works mysterious ways. I always say God has a sense of humor. I never would have thought I would have been leading a church. It wasn't my purpose to set out to lead a church. He just kind of worked me into that ministry aspect. And as the need was there, I stepped into the need and ministered in that way for a number of years. I'm very thankful for that. It taught me a lot of truth myself from God's word. If one of the Puritans said, you know, if a man is not preaching to himself first and foremost before he climbs into the pulpit, he should fall upon the altar. And that's so true. So many times as I was preaching the word of God, I was realizing just how much of a hypocrite I was and how much I needed to apply this truth to my own life. And I was preaching to myself as much as I was preaching to my congregation.
1: You're listening to the Pastor Scott Show. My guest is Lieutenant Colonel Phil Cochran, and he has written a book called Lessons Learned at the Speed of Sound, and it's a great devotional about how to keep our spiritual life on course and to really make sure that we're taking the necessary precautions and actions that we need to stay on mission. You can go to churchandfamilylife.com, churchandfamilylife.com, to connect online and to get that book online, or you can find it on Amazon as well. You know, Phil, as I'm thinking about this, there's a lot of people today who I don't think they take correction very well, you know, and speaking for some of the fighter pilots who I know personally, who are my friends, they don't like correction that well either sometimes. And I'm not sure where you are with that. But, you know, I think we have a generation that doesn't like, we respond with offense when somebody says you've got the facts wrong about that. You know, what would you say to it, particularly a younger generation right now that's growing up in a world where the mission is not clear and even the purpose of the church is not very clear to a lot of people, and they might need to make these corrections? How would you say for us to get past our pride and have some humility with that?
0: Well, certainly, as you know, and the fighter pilots, you know, we're all type A personalities. Everybody likes to press pretty hard and succeed and be number one. And
1: yeah,
0: then all of a sudden you find yourself surrounded by everybody else that was always number one in their lives, right, too. And you realize just how good you aren't. And one of the things that we always said was that the rank comes off in the debrief. I might be a captain with a four-ship, and in that four-ship, my wing commander might have been one of the pilots. And when we came down and landed in the debrief, and I started breaking down the sortie and adding up the pluses and minuses that we talked about a little while ago, we always said the rank comes off in the debrief, that we had to be willing to be able to be debriefed by someone who maybe was not the same rank as us, maybe wasn't as high of a ranking officer as we were, but he was able to point out our errors and make suggestions for corrections. In our Christian lives, we need to have that same humility. You know, Christ humbled himself and became obedient to the point of death, even the death of the cross. And if our Lord could do that, then why can't we humble ourselves and not be stiff-necked and allow ourselves to be corrected, to be under authority, to be guided in that manner?
1: That's really good advice, and it's hard to get past that. But I think, you know, I always found as a preacher and even as a radio host, when I ask God to keep me humble, so I used to pray, he would, and it would be annoying because, you know, especially if I knock some sermon out of the park, I just thought, hey, that was really good today. There would be some blue-haired old lady who come by and inform me what I got wrong in my sermon, and she would be right. And yes. But you know what? I appreciated two things. Number one, that she was listening. Number two, that she knew. Actually, three things. But number three, that she told me, and I needed to hear that. That's right. That's a good thing for all of us. You ever have that happen as a pastor? You probably did.
0: Oh, absolutely. And as a pilot, it's very clear. There's times when you landed and you felt like you had the best sortie whatsoever, and you just knew you knocked it out of the park, and then you got in the debrief. When you actually looked at the tape, you're going, oh, I really messed that up. And sometimes it was a real slap in the face. And we're that way in life sometimes. We go through our lives thinking we're just doing great, everything's hunky-dory. We come home on top of the world, and then our wife points out something that is like, oh no, I didn't have as good of a day as I thought I had. Right. And immediately we're humbled. That prayer, Lord, humble me, is the most dangerous prayer I think a man can pray, because pride is one of our biggest sins, right?
1: That's right. And the Lord answers that prayer every time.
0: Amen.
1: The book is called Lessons Learned at the Speed of Sound, and it's written by Lieutenant Colonel Phil Cochran. Phil, there's people listening right now who are saying, you know what, my life is a little off course. Maybe there's some other people saying, I actually don't know if I'm on course or not. Why should they get this book, and how's it going to work for them?
0: Well, I wrote this book and the analogies in it to help us fly, fight, and win in our Christian faith. And the number one thing anybody can do to win in their Christian faith after accepting Christ as their Lord and Savior and following Him not only as their Savior but as their Lord is to then dig into the Word of God and apply it to their lives. And they don't need any book to do that except for the Word of God. But I pray that my devotional is an incredible help and encouragement to anchor the truths of God's Word in exciting and interesting ways in their lives so that throughout the day maybe they'll recall it a little more readily. And so I pray, that's my prayer for this book.
1: Do you have a most important lesson that you've learned? Like, what would you say that is for you personally?
0: Oh my, you know, I think the drift is one thing that that's why I say it's my favorite one. You know, that's so important. Having also the failing isn't final. I mean, there were times you would think a fighter pilot would never fail, but we fail all the time. And knowing that Christ, that there is no condemnation in Christ Jesus, but there is conviction, and knowing that we can pick ourselves up, that we can press on without having to look backward and be resolved to stay in that failure, but to get up and move on. And that was an important part of being a pilot. You couldn't focus on what you just did that was wrong. You had to still fly the plane. And as Christians, no matter what we do, we've got to still fly our plane. We've got to fly our lives and follow Christ.
1: That's a great lesson, and every one of us can suffer from drift, and it happens so subtly. The book, again, is called Lessons Learned at the Speed of Sound. Where's the best place for people to go to get the book?
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0: Scott, thanks for having me on.
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3: Lindsay Clancy killed her three children. She's admitted that she did. It's not a dispute. Instead, her trial centers on the question of whether she's not just guilty, but culpable, or whether she was so deranged by postpartum psychosis that she can't be held criminally responsible for the murders. Online, a different trial is happening, and two camps have formed. In the first camp are the skeptics, the conspiracy theorists, the true crimers. They don't believe Clancy is guilty at all. Instead, they've accused her ex-husband, Patrick, arguing that he killed the children and pressured or manipulated Lindsay into a false confession. Their evidence is vibes. He seemed too calm, his eyes look wrong, he remarried too soon. The deeper they go down the rabbit hole of conspiracy, the more a grotesque tragedy seems like an exciting mystery.
2: That is reporter Kat Rosenfield trying to discuss the Lindsay Clancy trial. Are you watching this trial? We've talked about it briefly a couple of times. Well, it's not over yet. And this is a trial, as she just explained, about a woman who murdered her three children. Now, she did it. But there are a lot of people outside the courthouse, literally outside the courthouse, and many people online claiming that she didn't really do it, that it was her husband, that he has somehow planted these thoughts in her brain that she did it, but that she didn't really do it. It's a terrible story. Now, what's happening inside the courtroom? Her own attorney acknowledges that she did it. She murdered her three children. She orchestrated a way for her husband to be out doing errands, in which there is evidence that he did that, that he's on cameras at the CVS where he went shopping and all of that kind of stuff. There's no dispute inside the courtroom that these three children were murdered by their mother. None. No dispute. The question in the court is she not guilty by reasons of insanity, essentially? Is she dealing with a psychosis that led her to do that? And a lot of serious questions about mental health and, you know, probably the decision that should be made is, does she go to prison for murdering her three children? What's the accountability for somebody who does that? You're crazy if you do that, right? For sure. You've got problems. I mean, Jeffrey Dahmer was crazy, but he needed to go to prison for the rest of his life, and which he did. Or are you not guilty because you didn't have agency when you were doing it? There was some reason, some kind of psychosis that drove you to do something. You didn't really have control of yourself, in which case you need to also be put away, but you can go to a psychological hospital. Well, the problem is that, you know, in society, and we'll see what's happening in the jury and whether or not this is really connecting. The jury has come back. They've been deadlocked. It was revealed today that they're deadlocked 11-1, and the complaint from the jury about why they can't reach a verdict is that one person on the jury refuses essentially to obey the law with regard to the judge's instructions on what reasonable doubt is. And my concern with these kinds of things in the trials, and not just the Lindsay Clancy one, but the Charlie Kirk's murderer trial, the murderer who killed healthcare executive, some other things that we're dealing with. We got 9/11 coming up, and people have wild, wild conspiracy theories about that, even to the point of denying that airplanes were involved at all. Like, in 25 years, that is where we have come with all of that.
4: There's something wrong with them. They're cuckoo.
2: Are we capable of being reasonable as a society? Here's some of the different ways that people on the outside of the Lindsay Clancy trial are trying to consider this. There are people who are literally saying the husband did it. There, and that even though she says she did it, even though her lawyer is arguing that she did it, even though everything that is stipulated inside the court says she did it, every bit of evidence says she did it, people are trying to come up with different reasons. What concerns me is that somebody on that jury is seeing these people, all these ladies with their pink shirts out, holding their heart symbols up every time Lindsay Clancy comes to trial, that she's gone home for the weekend, or I'm assuming it's she, could be a he on that jury. There's two different ways to look at it. Maybe this person is either the one person who's a holdout who's decided, no, I think the husband did it, because I read that online. I saw that online. All these people are arguing it because that person just went on TikTok and discovered that, the person on the jury, rather than paying attention to the evidence in court. None of the evidence in court suggests that. Or it could be the opposite. It could be that 11 people on that jury are paying attention to the TikTok and everything else and saying, no, I think there's more to this trial. We didn't hear the whole story. And then there's one person going, you people are crazy. She killed her kids. I'm paying attention to that. We don't know which direction it goes. But we do know that the defense attorney spoke up about it today. This is what he had to say, number six.
5: Court has an instruction from the foreperson of that juror that's been working for a week now, saying that there's one juror who refuses to listen to the law that you've given him or her on reasonable doubt. And I suggest respectfully that the soft instruction that you gave them saying at the sidebar, can you listen to the law as I instruct you, does not focus on the issue. It is the question is not sufficient enough. It does not allow any foundation for a motion to remove the juror who refuses to accept your instructions on the law, on reasonable doubt. And if we come back here in a half an hour with a mistrial because of a juror that has just spurned the instructions of this court, it's a shame. It's a real shame. And that's why I object to the court's ruling. I request that we have further inquiry. I request that my motion is to remove this juror that refuses to listen to your instruction on reasonable doubt.
2: Now, we don't actually know anything about this juror and what it is that they are refusing to do, except for the idea that the rest of the jury thinks that this juror is not obeying the law. Now, it could be that this juror just disagrees with the other 11 and the other 11 don't like it and the other 11 want to go home, and whatever their verdict is, they're upset because this person is holding a different opinion, and this one person might have a legitimate doubt if that's the reason, or they have a different opinion one way or the other. Maybe that's the case. But at least what's been presented here, and the judge supposedly met with all 12 jurors individually today, not to find out what they think, but to give them the exact same legal explanation of what reasonable doubt is. I just wonder, do we know how to doubt something without immediately replacing it with another explanation? Like something happens in our lives, and it can be a major news story, or it can be, you know, one of these criminal trials that we're watching, but it can be something with our kids. You know, you're trying to figure out if your kids are telling the truth. Something's broken in the house, and you got four kids. You're trying to figure out which one did it. None of them are acknowledging it, right? Somebody did it. Maybe the dog did it, right? And you hear everybody's story. Maybe you've got a reason for doubt. Do we know how to doubt something without replacing it with another explanation that has no evidence? The scary thing to me, you can tell me if you think I'm right about this, but I think in our country we've decided that whatever hole there is in any story, regardless of how strong the evidence is, we will entertain that hole to the point where we will believe a doubt that is not at all reasonable and discard everything else that is very, very clear. And I think that's what's happening in this case, at least with people who are on the outside. No idea on the jury. 888-528-2557. 888-528-2557. Here's more from Kat Rosenfield explaining different opinions that people have developed outside of this trial. 9-2.
3: In the second camp are the compassionate defenders, people who believe Clancy did it, but that it's not her fault. In their telling, the real culprit is postpartum psychosis and the doctors who failed to treat it, while Clancy becomes almost an innocent bystander. That could have been me, they say, because it's comforting to believe this kind of horror is purely external, something that happens to you, not something you do. Both camps, despite disagreeing on almost everything, want the same thing: distance. A way to explain an unbearable act without truly looking at it or the woman who committed it. A shift is happening in the way we talk about crimes like these. We used to recognize the difference between understanding a thing and excusing a thing. However horrific the crime, it did make sense at the time to the person who did it. Now we'd rather put anything and anyone on trial but the woman who did the killing. We argue about conspiracies or corrupt cops or brain chemistry, anything to avoid confronting the truth about Lindsay Clancy and what she did to her children. But these killings were carried out by only one set of hands, and there is only one woman on trial. You can believe that woman was sick, genuinely and catastrophically. And also that she is the author of this act. Compassion doesn't require erasure.
2: Compassion doesn't require erasure. And is she right to suggest that we have decided, and I don't think it's most people, but it is concerning, because what if that is what's happening in this jury here, and they come back and it's a mistrial? The prosecution may decide not to retry, especially if it's 11-1 against the prosecution. They might decide, we're never going to be able to prove this case because there's definitely a legitimate issue about guilty by reason of insanity, and we weren't able to prove the case. That would mean if they decide not to, then this woman who murdered, strangled her three children, is going to walk. She's not going to walk. She can't walk. I mean that symbolically, if you kind of know what I'm talking about there. She will skate. She will get away with it. And what happens if somebody gets on the Tyler Robinson jury, Charlie Kirk killing, who listens to all the social media stuff and believes that some Egyptian aircraft hired by Israel did a trick shot from the sky and it wasn't Tyler Robinson on the roof, in spite of the fact that Tyler Robinson's attorneys have stipulated that Charlie Kirk was killed by one bullet from one gun and that the killer was on the roof for a certain amount of time and that the pictures of Tyler Robinson walking funny are Tyler Robinson and consistent with somebody who might be trying to hide a rifle. And there's a whole bunch of things that they've stipulated to, and there are four confessions of Tyler Robinson saying that he did it. Four different ones. All of that's inside the court. And yet, there's a lot of people who think it's an exploding microphone, that there's somebody with a palm gun, somebody with a different kind, all kinds of different things. What if one of those people gets on the jury? What if, and just says, nope, I've heard all this other stuff, and I don't care if he gets up there and says he did it. He didn't do it. 888-528-2557, 888-528-2557. I'll continue this in a minute, but this is a big deal. If we cannot understand reasonable doubt, then I think it even affects the way people approach faith. What we think about Jesus. 888-528-2557. We'll be back on the Pastor Scott Show in just a minute. 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Be right back. Stay tuned. Hey, one of the things that's important is taking care of your health. And maybe you've got a doubt that your sleep apnea is causing you a problem, but I promise you, if you have sleep apnea, it's dangerous. It can lead to heart attack and stroke, about 170 different ailments. It is also probably what's causing your snoring. It can cause you to grind your teeth at night. A whole lot of things that are not good for you. Well, that's what was happening to me. Grinding my teeth, snoring so bad that my wife wanted to kick me out of the bedroom. Lots of those different reasons. And I didn't want to have a heart attack and a stroke. I went to go see Dr. Eddie Simon. I didn't want to have the CPAP machine if it's possible. And some people, they're able to have the Dr. Eddie Simon miracle device. You go to his office, they give you a CT scan. He makes sure that you're eligible for it. What it does is it fits perfectly in my mouth. It moves my jaw forward while I sleep, puts my tongue in the right place. This device has changed my life. I wake up feeling great. It stopped my snoring. It stopped my sleep apnea. I think this can work for you. Call Dr. Eddie Simon, 892-SMILE, 892-SMILE, or go to tmjexpert.com. We'll be right back.
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3: A couple of things this afternoon. First off, I want to remind you that you are required to follow my instructions on the law as I gave them to you. All right? I also want to, at this point, go over the instruction that I gave you about reasonable doubt. All right, and so, reasonable doubt. The burden is on the Commonwealth to prove beyond a reasonable doubt that the defendant is guilty of the charges made against her. What is proof beyond a reasonable doubt? Well, the term is often used and probably pretty well understood, though it's not easily defined. Proof beyond a reasonable doubt does not mean proof beyond all possible doubt. For everything in the lives of human beings is open to some possible or imaginary doubt.
2: That's the judge in the Lindsey Clancy trial, and he's instructing the jury about reasonable doubt. The idea is that one juror is being accused by the other jurors of ignoring what reasonable doubt is. A lot of people speculate as to what side things might be on, but it seems to indicate that jury is 11 to 1. If you've been following that trial, the whole trial is tragic. It is horrific what happened there. And, you know, what ought to happen to Lindsey as far as should she be convicted of first degree murder and just go to prison? She did murder her three children. She admits it. Everybody says so in the trial. Or is she not guilty by reason of insanity and she needs to go to a facility and spend her time there? You know, there's a lot of reasonable argument I think people can have about how we treat people who do things like that with the method and the reason that they did it. However, I think it is unreasonable to do nothing or to let her go when she says she did it. Everybody says she did it. Her own lawyer says she did it. She murdered her three kids. You have to have, you know, you cannot just let people go because they're crazy, because they have mental illness. You might, you know, justice may demand that you treat people a little differently in how you convict them because of that. I think that's probably a good thing about our system, but you can't just let them go. But the concerning thing is outside the trial, and maybe it has gotten inside the trial to the juror who won't deal with reasonable doubt. I was on a jury one time. You ever on a jury, Josh? You ever sit in a jury? They usually don't pick me.
4: I did about 19 years ago as an alternate juror. Uh-huh. On a case basically just about whether these guys possessed rock cocaine, and
2: it was an argument about the term possession.
4: They found guilty.
2: Yeah, I was on one once, and it was a DUI case. It had a little trick to it, but you know, in fact, we ended up being a hung jury. But the reason we were a hung jury was because one person had it in her brain that she had reasonable doubt. Now this person. The interesting thing is attorney said there was another legal way to maybe get there that would create some doubt based on how the police were involved, basically. But this person was for sure very drunk. They were in the driver's seat of their car. They pulled into a gas station and passed out, right? And all of this stuff. And I was trying to argue about what reasonable doubt is. And I said to this person, I said, look, it's possible, theoretically, I said, that aliens came down and put this drunk girl in the driver's seat of this car. And whoever the real driver is, they took away. And she said, see, there it is. There's my doubt. I said, no, that's not a reasonable doubt. She said, she thought that was a reasonable doubt that I presented. That, to me, I was just... I lost my mind. It's a reasonable doubt that alien. Then you could say that about everything, right? Every single case that's out there. Well, if you're going to say that, well, maybe aliens did it. But what concerns me is that we're kind of on that place here with some of these major stories. We got 9/11 coming up, and there's a great article by Douglas Murray. It's in the Free Press. It's called 9/11 and the War on the Truth. And it's talking about lies and conspiracy theories about the attacks that have become mainstream over the past 25 years. And he just writes, the future of the U.S. may depend on refuting them. And he's talking about how there is a growing group of people who actually would deny that it even happened. They'll deny that any airplanes were involved. When we all saw them, you could watch all these videos. Today, I think, because we're in a world of AI and we're in a world of high-quality video from everybody's camera, and then you go back and you look at 2001 and you have grainy video of most of this, although some of it's very, very good. Well, despite the fact that you have the second plane especially, you have hundreds of videos out there. There's all kinds. I don't know if there's hundreds, but there might be a hundred. There are people who are actually saying, no, that wasn't the plane. People argue that it was a missile that hit the Pentagon. And because we don't have good, today if it were to happen, we would have good pictures of that, right? But the thing is if you're going to argue that a missile, not a plane, hit the Pentagon because we only have a slow frame-by-frame picture that only has one blurry picture of something hitting the Pentagon. The same people who say that, they don't ask what happened to the 77 or the people on that plane who lost their lives. What happened to them? If there's just some kind of government conspiracy. Well, that plane disappeared, though. Everybody on that plane is gone. Are they living on an island somewhere, paid by the government? Were they all murdered by the government somewhere? You have to assume all of that. You have to assume that these planes that did take off with regular people on them, that if you're going to say they weren't used for these terrorist attacks, that they're somewhere. But nobody wants to say that.
4: And where's their proof that it was a missile? They say, oh, there's no proof it's an airplane. Well, where's your proof it was a missile?
2: All of those kinds of things. And the article is about how that has become mainstream. He says lies and conspiracy theories about the events have gained new prominence in recent years, including those proffered by the right, the left, the Islamic extremists themselves. And a new generation of adults have come of age, many of whom are politically misguided and all of whom are too young to recall the attacks firsthand. And he says, for their sake, to keep our society morally anchored, those who remember 9/11 must refute the conspiracies and state the truth about the attacks clearly and loudly. And some of these people, Tucker Carlson, one of those people who's recently attempted to raise the curtain on attempts to raise the curtain on what promises to be a season of distortions. He interviewed a former congressman who repeated the popular but debunked claim that Building 7 of the World Trade Center was demolished by the U.S. government in a controlled demolition on the day of the attacks. You know, there's zero evidence of that? None. Not one bit of evidence for that. The only evidence is one of those shots where you're looking at it, going, oh, that looks like one of those controlled demolitions, the way that building collapsed. You know, there's just not a thought of how the other side of that building was mostly gone because the other towers landed on it. And everybody who's there, the architects are dead now, but the people who are still alive at the time, they all said, no, we think this is possible. Now, there are a couple of people out there who are architects who go, well, I don't know that those planes would have taken down those buildings. The problem is nobody has any other example anywhere of jetliners hitting buildings. And people have become their own, you know, investigators, their own, you know, experts at this, and it's not good.
4: Well, there are people saying, well, there's no way that jet fuel could melt steel. Well, it couldn't melt it like, you know, liquid, but they could weaken the steel.
2: The point is that there are many, that the consensus out there is that for sure this could have happened by the reason that the buildings were made, by all of these different, it's not like some crazy conspiracy and the government is just trying to get you, and all these people on TV are trying to get you to believe something that can't happen. That's not true. It's almost nobody with any credibility or experience is saying anything about this. And a few who are a tiny number of people who question it, you know. But it's not just that. It's to move on to say this wasn't even Islamic extremists who were doing it. It was Jews, is what a lot of people say, because they were just anti-Semitic. And it was the American government. It was the Bush administration, right? So much so that, listen to this, the Canadian Broadcasting Company doesn't want its reporters to use the word terrorist attacks.
5: The Canadian Broadcast Corporation, the CBC, they issued an internal memo to all of their journalists ahead of the 9/11 25th anniversary, instructing their journalists to not describe 9/11 as a terrorist attack. without attribution. So if you do say it's terroristic, you have to say, well, the FBI says. We don't want to be the ones to say it. We want to describe them as hijackings or the September 11th attacks.
2: So they don't want you to call it a terrorist attacks without attribution. You know what the attribution is? Osama bin Laden. You know why you should attribute it the fact that they're terrorists? Because he wrote an article called A Letter to America in 2002 explaining why he did these terrorist attacks. And you know why he did it? This is what he wrote. What are we calling you to and what do we want from you? His answer is the first thing we are calling you to is Islam. That's what he wrote. That's the motive. That was the motive. And he wrote it down. The guy who did it. The guy who organized all of this. He describes Islam as the true and final religion and calls upon Americans to accept Allah and Muhammad. That's the reason he did it. And yet all these years later, we have people who want to discard all of the evidence of what people did. They want to discard the guy who did it saying, I did it. Just like Charlie Kirk's killer, just like Lindsey Clancy. You know, never mind what's in the court. Never mind the people saying, hey, I did it. Never mind any of that. We want to blame something else. This, you know, the country can't survive if we're going to do that. And I'll tell you what, as people of faith, we have to be aware of the fact that even just as you think about it, we're running out of time here. We'll talk about this again another time. But as you think about sharing your faith with people, we're not living in a time where everybody's viewing things rationally. You know, we're not looking at a time where people are able to sort of look at the evidence and try to come to a conclusion and where we can have that kind of discussion. We're living at a time where people are just going to make things up and they're going to believe what they made up because it fits something they want to believe, even though it has no basis in reality at all. We all have to think about that. It's affecting 9/11 stories. It's going to affect how you share your faith. It's affecting these trials. This is why pursuing truth matters, and we're going to have to get educated to this. Terrorists knocked those towers down with airplanes, and they did it for religious extremist Islamic reasons. We're going to say that like every day until Friday. 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
16: How do you resolve conflict? 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Husbands are going to offend their wives. Wives are going to offend their husbands. Friends will offend one another, maybe intentionally, maybe unintentionally, but it will happen.
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16: The objective is to resolve, not to win the argument. This

many arguments. As one person is making her point, the other person is formulating his response. He's not really hearing her point, he's preparing his counterpoint. It's tactical gamesmanship, and they're keeping mental score. Well, hopefully that doesn't sound familiar. But if it does, today on A New Beginning, Pastor Greg Laurie helps us learn to resolve conflict by following an example we see in Scripture. Today, practical help for everyone.

15, and the title of my message is How to Resolve Conflict. We're going to look at a story now in the Bible as two godly men have a conflict. Two men who love the Lord have a disagreement, and they were apostles nonetheless. And we're going to see some very important things from this. But we have some troublemakers that have entered the scene. They're believers in Jesus. They're Jewish, and they have a Jewish background. And they felt that one had to be circumcised before they could become a Christian. They were placing an unnecessary barrier on these new believers. So Paul and Barnabas are now a missionary team, and they're not happy about it. And they thought, we need to go back to the leaders in Jerusalem and get this resolved. So the apostles and elders met together to resolve this issue. The apostles gave a ruling. So basically they said, okay, we're not going to require circumcision. To become a Christian, you need to believe in Jesus. Look at verse 11 of chapter 15. We believe through the grace of the Lord Jesus Christ, we shall be saved. Bottom line, it's Jesus plus nothing. It's Jesus only. You don't need anything more than